0: NFL and understanding global media rights and fans' wants and wishes and just kind of a clean schedule that their fans could follow. And so basically we kind of have had a two-tier system where we have had signature events and points with higher value in certain events, and then other events, which are technically the same PGA Tour events, were less points and less money. And it was kind of like, if you weren't on this level, people were saying maybe you weren't winning the same caliber of a PGA Tour event. And so what they decided to do is just make it official, where there's basically 20 events up here and 20 events down here. And it's the Champion Series and the Challenger Series, different purse sizes, but both full fields with cuts, which is kind of what we wanted to, as pro competition, wanted cuts. Like the whole free points and free money, and you know, you can have an off week and they're making way more money than we are working down in Puerto Rico or down in a, you know, opposite field event. It just wasn't quite fair. And so now I think from the sponsor side, it's great because you can pretty much guarantee, and you know, the field you'll be getting for that week, and you have to stay on the circuit that you're on for the entire year. So the nice thing from our side, we can plan accordingly our schedule, like weddings and birthdays, all the things we unfortunately miss throughout our careers. Now you can kind of have a good idea of what your schedule will look like. And then at the end of the season, you'll have 20 or 30 guys move up and 20 or 30 move down. So I think it'll be something for our fans to root on. And there's no guarantees. Like, obviously, Scotty's the best in the world, but if he has an off year or two, he might have to fall down and play his way back up. And I think we all appreciate that as the athlete, that there's no free lunches.
1: I like that. All right. Very cool. Yeah. Last thing I'll ask you about is I know you have a good relationship with the folks at Reef that are the developers here at Black Desert. You're a member at Marcella up in Park City, the new Tiger Woods golf course. Maybe talk a little bit about your thoughts and experiences with Reef and those two properties.
0: Yeah, it's been amazing. And I look back, you know, moments, I think, where I've had some help and some things were meant to happen, meant to be. But I was the first year we were here. Wednesday went out to the Pro-Am, which was sponsored by Marcella, and I happened to put my golf bag down to hit some balls, and the gentleman next to me had a Marcella bag with a PGA logo, and it was Ryan Karchner, the then professional for Marcella, and we just started talking. I said, well, tell me about Marcella, and he goes, well, I want you to meet the right people, and introduce me to Beth, and introduce me to Jared, and I just happened to have a great week that week. And I got done. I remember sitting in there and everyone was at a table and they were rooting me on. And it just kind of felt like family right away. And so it was a no-brainer for us living in Scottsdale to try and have a beautiful place to get away in the heat and also like to ski. And I'm just a huge fan of Utah now. I love your guys' state. It's absolutely beautiful, whether it's here, whether it's Park City, whether it's Salt Lake. It's everywhere I've been. The people have been incredible. Very supportive, obviously very family-centric, very golf-centric, ski-centric. So I'm just excited to be a very small part of it. But Reef has welcomed me into their family beautifully, and I'm honored to be a part of it.
1: Awesome. Well, we wish you the best of luck. Again, tied for second, just a shot back going into the second round. And, again, already a T3 finish here in the inaugural event. And we'll all be cheering. You got a whole new family here of people that will be cheering for you over the next three rounds. So thank you. Kevin Stroman, everybody.
2: Thank you.
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7: Welcome back, Real Golf Radio. Brian Taylor, Bob Casper. Hope you enjoyed that conversation with Kevin Strillman. I mean, what a cool story he shared there. I almost really didn't want to keep talking. You know, he went into life as a parent on tour and, you know, dealing with kids after that, which kind of reset everybody, because it was such an emotional, you know, moment when he shared that story about the Make-A-Wish and caddying at the Masters. And you know what? Most of the time, these guys are involved in those kinds of things all the time that really go relatively unnoticed. And that's okay. They're not trying to do it all for publicity. But I thought that was a super neat story that he shared there.
5: Yeah, unbelievable. It's really cool that the PGA Tour, first of all, the PGA Tour gives back. And second of all, that these players understand what they're doing with the PGA Tour and who they are and the abilities and the things that they've been blessed with, and they give back too. And they raise phenomenal amounts of money for situations like this where you can give back to somebody and let them have an experience of their lifetime. And it just turns out to be really, really cool when it's all said and done.
7: So that said, how do you account for, you know, Kevin Strillman going out there and and shooting 63-64? I mean, some phenomenal golf. I don't think there's a lot of people looking at Kevin Strillman coming in this week thinking, hey, you know, this might be somebody to look at. But, I mean, he's currently second in strokes gained putting. That's good stuff, right? Tied for second in putts and greens in regulation. It's made 16 birdies to just one bogey so far this week.
5: Yeah, and he's 15 under par, and, you know,
7: two shots back right now.
5: Yeah, two shots back right now and playing some great golf. And, you know, whether, you know, we haven't seen him out for quite a while, but this is an opportunity for him to improve his position. And he's going to play as many of these events as he can coming down the end of the year.
7: Yeah.
5: And
7: I mean, he's only made eight.
5: What's going to happen?
7: He's only made 8 of 16 cuts this season.
5: There you go.
7: He's made 353,000 so far on the year, right?
5: Yep.
7: Started the year off with two missed cuts. Then he had a T8 in Puerto Rico, which I think is his best finish of the year. Yeah. And then, you know, you're looking at a string of three straight cuts from New Orleans through Byron Nelson, tied for 42nd at Colonial, and then missed the cut at John Deere. 39th, 24th, missed the cut at the Rocket, 38th at Wyndham, missed the cut at Biltmore last week, 2 weeks ago, 71-69, and then here he comes out. I mean, I'm just looking at his scorecard. Like, he hasn't – his lowest score is a 66 back in May. No, sorry, there you go. In July, he had a 64 at the ISCO Championship, 70-64.
5: Right.
7: But you're talking about July. You're talking about the week after the 4th of July, he shoots

0: 64. And since then, it's been 67, 66 lows. Yep.
1: And right? Those are good scores. Those are great scores. But he's in rarefied air. He's feeling it this week. And he's got an opportunity to really improve his position. And I think he understands that opportunity and wants to set himself up for the remainder of the year.
0: Yeah, I mean, well, remainder of the year, next year. He's 151st in FedEx Fall.
1: Yeah.
0: So, you know, 433 on the world ranking. So there's he's got 3 years before he gets to the Champions Tour. So he's, you know,
1: make the best of it now.
0: Yeah. So while you
1: have the opportunity.
0: He could do a lot with a win this week. Even a top 2-3 finish would be phenomenal. So I think that's cool. Look, don't forget this guy back in 2014 at TPC River Highlands, Bob, started the day 4 shots back, like in 10th place, made a couple of bogeys to start the day. And then, you know, as you heard there in that last interview, something clicked for him. And he goes off and he birdies the last 7 holes to shoot 28 on the final 9 PGA Tour record and ends up winning. I mean, that's for a guy to be able to go out and do that is, and he talked about it was a Zen-like feeling, you know, getting in that zone. And he's feeling a little bit of that this week. So really, really cool stuff there from Kevin Streelman. All right, let's shift gears. We're going to talk a lot about Black Desert and the Bank of Utah Championship. Also had the Mid-Am this week. And Bob, that brought up a lot of conversation around pros and amateurs and former pros getting their amateur status back. And I've got a lot of people that are, you know, like, hey, look, there's a whole group of people who go to work 9 to 5 or whatever it happens to be that didn't choose to pursue golf as a profession.
1: Right.
0: And they're
1: plumbers,
0: out there.
1: Contractors, all that kind of stuff.
0: Love the game, and they want the opportunity to have their stage uncluttered by guys who did make a living at one point in time, or at least chase the dream of being a pro, and have since got their amateur status back, and now they're coming out and they're competing in the same stage as these guys are, having never been a professional. So there seems to be that side of the crowd that is very vocal right now that former pros shouldn't have the opportunity to go and win the Mid-Am and get an exemption essentially into the Masters and an invitation to play the U.S. Open. It's almost as if like, okay, I'm a pro, not going to make it on the PGA Tour. I'm not going to be inside the top 50 in the world golf rankings. So my opportunity to play the Masters and the U.S. Open is going to be through the amateur ranks. I'm going to get my status back, go win the Mid-Am, and boom, I'm playing 2 majors. That doesn't feel like the right spirit either, but I want to know what's your thought. As a former professional who has your amateur status back, what's your thoughts on this topic?
1: Well, I got my amateur status back after like 2 or 3 years of not playing any professional golf at all, not playing any tournament golf at all. And I did it basically for the reason of playing as an amateur with my boys in local amateur events here in the state of Utah. And it was something that has meant a great deal to me. I haven't done any national events or anything like that, but we're looking at an event, the Mid-Amateur, that basically had the final 8 guys all having played either on the PGA Tour, the Korn Ferry Tour, or Mini Tour, or State Open Golf. And, you know, they've taken it to task, and they... they're giving themselves an opportunity to play in the Masters in the U.S. Open. It's unfortunate. They've gone through the process of what they need to do with the USGA, but maybe the USGA needs to tighten this down a little bit more. I know there's other guys that have tried to get that and have not had the opportunity to do it. The USGA has kind of balked on what they've done and how they've gone about their career in golf, but maybe it needs to be just a little bit tighter to give other people an opportunity.
0: It's hard to judge intent. You can't put rules around intent per se.
1: Right.
0: But you know who can? The Masters.
1: Yeah.
0: And I almost wonder if this becomes more of a thing that keeps gaining attention.
1: Momentum.
0: And gets too loud, I can see the Masters going, you know what? We're going to pull that Mid-Am exemption.
1: Yeah.
0: That invitation. Yeah. Because I that's not the spirit, I don't believe, what Bobby Jones set that thing up to be.
1: Right.
0: But let me also

0: also say that today's amateur is nothing like it was in the days of Bobby Jones.
1: Not at all.
0: Look, today's amateur in any sport is not the same. When you look at college sports and
1: NIL deals, everything.
0: Look, there's a financial reason to stay in college versus turning professional.
1: Yeah.
0: If you turn professional, you get injured, you get cut, you're done. You stay in college and play all 4 years. You're getting paid. Right? I mean, there's some big money, and the money rivals what you could make as a professional. So, in my opinion, that changes the game. Now, I'll just say my thoughts on this. I think that professionals ought to be able to get their amateur status back.
1: Yeah.
0: I agree with Brandel Chamblee on this take. Actually, he tweeted it out, and he said, you know, there's not this automatic fountain of talent that suddenly flows into you just because you turn professional, that stays with you even if you stop playing tournament golf. There is some experience that you would rely on in tournament golf, having been a professional, for instance, but it doesn't necessarily mean that you're a sharp. Are you as sharp now as you were when you were playing tour golf?
1: No, not at all.
0: Right. So I think that guys ought to be given the opportunity, depending on how far they went, how long they were a pro, all of those kind of things.
1: The amount of money they made, all that kind of thing.
0: Let us know what you think at Real Golf on X. Love to continue the conversation. We'll do that on the other side and get the caddy's thoughts as well. Stay tuned. Real Golf Radio from Black Desert. Hour number two is coming up next.
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0: 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Appreciate you being with us. 27 years talking golf with you, and really pleased to be here at Black Desert Resort for the Bank of Utah Championship. The third edition, players taking it low, just to set the scene for you. Remnants of the hurricane that came out of the Pacific dumped a bunch of water on the golf course Monday and Tuesday, softened things up, and then absolutely perfect weather conditions over the first couple of days. We're talking bright blue, sunshiny skies, very

0: little, if any, wind at all, and about 90 degree temperature with a little bit of elevation. Ball go far, putts go in, and scores go low. That's the recipe out here when the conditions all combine to provide the perfect scoring opportunities.
1: Yeah, a couple of 62s so far and a bunch of 63s and 64s. These guys understand when the conditions are like this, they got to be aggressive and they got to make shoot some birdies and make some eagles. And we've had a double eagle this week too.
0: Yeah, which is nice. By the way, what's our official vernacular there? Are we going double eagle or albatross?
1: Well, albatross is actually the vernacular.
0: Is it the official term or is
1: yes, that is the official term.
0: I don't know. Like official where? Like, is there an official terminology for golf book that I don't know about?
1: Well, the Brits would say albatross.
0: The Brits would.
1: Yes. The Brits would say albatross. Not double eagle. So double eagle is a American USGA connotation.
0: Oh, so you're putting it on the USGA now.
1: Yeah. Because a double eagle can do two things. You can hold a second shot on a par four and it's actually a double eagle.
0: How's that?
1: You made it on your second shot and it's an eagle. Or you can hold a second shot on a par five, which is a double, and it's an eagle also. So it could be both.
0: You lost me there. I don't know what the heck you're talking about. If you hole your second shot on a par four or you hole your second shot on a par five, it's
1: a double.
0: It's an eagle.
1: And it's an eagle.
0: I think where people get it confused is if you make a bogey and then a double bogey, that's twice as bad.
1: That's a twice a bogey.
0: But I don't know if it's double the eagle, a two under to a double eagle would go to four. I don't know. What the heck are we talking about? We'll talk about it next. Stay with us. Holy cow. 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
2: Welcome back. It's Real Golf Radio. Brian Taylor, Bob Casper. So I was talking there about double eagles and, albatross. My only thing was, I think people get hung up on double eagles because a double bogey is twice as bad as a bogey. But a double eagle isn't twice as good as an eagle because that would be 2-4.
3: That's correct. It doesn't double up. Yep.
2: I don't have a problem with it. I think it's a double eagle. It is what it is. I don't care. Look, tennis, the vernacular in tennis makes no sense to me. Love, 15, 30, 40, whatever they do. I don't know. Right? But that's their thing. It doesn't have to make
3: sense. That's the way you score it.
2: Yeah, and
3: that's
2: I'm still correct. Upset that the USGA decided they need to get all up in the vernacular business and take out, you know, dormies and all square and all that kind of stuff. Instead go ties and I mean I like the vernacular. I think that's part of the game, part of the heritage. Yeah. So that's my thing.
3: How about playing pickleball, double scoring in every game?
2: I don't care. But yes, that is also part of it. But so anyway, that's my thought on that. Call it what you want, but I'm good with either one.
3: It doesn't matter.
2: In just a few minutes, we're going to go to my conversation with Matt McCarty and then America's favorite caddy still on top here on the back nine, hour number two. So as we were talking there, Bob, about the mid-am and this amateur status, and you're a good example, right? Played professionally. But I would say that you said you hadn't played it, professionally for a couple of years.
3: Yeah.
2: But I would kind of argue that you hadn't really played tournament golf.
3: Right.
2: For 10 years or more, right? I mean, it seemed like the professional golf you played was with your dad in some events, if I'm not mistaken.
3: Well, and then we had gotten past that point to where we didn't play any more of those team events.
2: That's what I mean. You weren't out there on the tour grinding. Like, I think it's totally different. Let's use Troy Merritt as an example, right? Just finished up 14 years on tour. He's back there in Boise and he's like, you know what? I got boys. I'm going to hang it up. I'm going to go play an amateur. Like, I don't think Troy should be able to be like reinstated next year. And all of a sudden he shows up in the mid-am, for instance. Right. Right.
3: Exactly.
2: Which I would guess he'd probably beat a lot of guys.
3: Yes, he would.
2: Yeah. So. I mean, these guys are just on a different level.
3: Because he can still move it, and he can still putt it, and he can still score.
2: That's right. There's a lot of different pressure in golf. We've talked about this week, FedEx Cup fall, trying to get yourself into, maybe the Aon Next 10 to get in a couple of signature events, or trying to get inside the top 100 going into next year, or even better than that, right? Tom Kim, on the other hand, coming off the President's Cup, finds himself in a whole nother level of pressure. I can't even imagine the fate of his next 18 months is on the line on how he plays golf this week.
3: That's right. And that fate is because of a military service mandatory
2: requirement.
3: Yes. Requirement for South Korea. And so he can get an exemption from military service for 18 months, which is how long they have to, the mandatory service is. He can get it which he is playing in the Asian Games right now, if he gets a gold medal for individual or a gold medal for the team that he's playing with South Korea. Or the other way you can get it is if you get a medal at the Olympics. Okay. So he left immediately after his final round. An hour later or whatever, had to catch a nonstop flight from Chicago to where the Asia Games is being played. And after three rounds, he leads the tournament by one shot. And his team leads the team portion of the tournament by one shot also with one round to play. Mm. So,
2: I can't even watch. Like, no,
3: how about that?
2: Like, he might have a putt in that final round to be like, this is to win. It reminds me of The Greatest Game, where he told his dad if he didn't qualify, he'd quit golf. Right, that whole Francis Wynette story. Yeah, and he misses the putt, and now just the sinking feeling of having so much more on the line than just golf.

0: right? Not that he can't come back, but 18 months away from the game's a lot.
1: It's a long time, no doubt about. And you don't get to play, you don't get to practice, you don't get to work on your game, and it's tough. It's tough on your game. So
0: now I'm rooting for him. I mean, he's a fun guy to watch, so I'd love to keep him around for sure.
1: So these are guys that have had to go into military service. Sangmoon Bae, Siwoo Kim, and other golfers that are on the cusp, the most being Tom Kim.
0: There you go. Meanwhile, back here at the Black Desert Championship, not that kind of pressure on the line, but you know, these guys obviously want to play well. There are points on the line. It's that time of year, and this is the part in the schedule where you want to get yourself in position for next year, right? So
1: definitely,
0: yeah. And so that's what you're seeing these guys grinding it out for, and Black Desert's a perfect backdrop, and it's a great spot in the schedule because with the President's Cup last week, and then you know Japan next week. This is kind of your first in 3 weeks. This is your opportunity to get here and play. Yep. In the U.S. So, yeah, great-looking leaderboard. We'll see how it all plays out this weekend. Coming up next, my conversation with Matt McCarty, the inaugural winner here at Black Desert. We'll talk to Matt next right here on Real Golf Radio.
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9: One day you'll get it.
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2: Matt McCarty, his inaugural win on the PGA Tour came right here at the inaugural Bank of Utah Championship here at Black Desert. And that win came on the heels of three wins on the Korn Ferry Tour that season. And he got that really, rare battlefield promotion to the PGA Tour for a triple win season on the Korn Ferry Tour. So really, really cool. And that was enough to earn Matt the Player of the Year in 2024 on the Korn Ferry Tour. So a lot of cool stuff. Matt, it's great to have you back here at Black Desert.
9: Yeah, it's great to be back. Very special place for me. So thanks for having me.
2: What kind of feelings do you get when you come back to this place where it kind of all got started for you on the PGA Tour?
9: Yeah, I mean, it's just kind of special place. I mean, I think when I came here for the first time, even like playing the practice round on Tuesday, seeing the course for the first time, just, you know, kind of saw the views like everybody else sees, and very unique place. And then, you know, 6 days later, it was a different kind of, you know, special place for me. So, yeah, happy to be back, and obviously very comfortable with the course, and gave it a shot at defending last year. Came up a few short, so it's been a good couple years here for me.
2: You seem to have a comfort level with the golf course. What about it kind of fits your eye?
9: Yeah, I mean, I think I grew up in Scottsdale, so very familiar with kind of like the desert golf kind of feel, which I think can be very uncomfortable for a lot of people. But yeah, I mean, you kind of just gotta commit. Like, there's a lot of blind shots, so you gotta kind of commit and trust your line. And I think there's a lot of risk reward holes out here. Like, you can kind of play aggressive, and if you hit good shots, you'll have a lot of chances. But you know, there's a double bogey kind of looking at you in the face on most holes out here as well.
2: Yeah, let's talk about that a little bit. How do you prepare for this course any differently than, say, other golf courses?
9: I mean, kind of the same. Like, every week is, you know, we kind of have an idea of like what we're gonna, you know, prepare for. But this course, it's a lot of drivers off the tee, so I'd say big emphasis on how I'm driving it. You know, I know if I want to play well, I got to make a lot of putts from like 10 to 15 feet. So kind of practice that. And actually, like, there's not a ton of wedges out here. It's a lot of, you know, probably like 150 to 200 yard shots. So kind of like that mid iron range is kind of like my emphasis for the week.
2: Yeah.
9: But yeah, I mean, I think more or less it's kind of, you know, every course is, you know, it's still golf, and you kind of just, you know, you have your routine and everything's kind of the same. So I think whatever I did the first year worked out well, and I'm just trying to do the same thing since. Yeah.
2: Yeah, that's awesome. So I think a lot of guys are, I say guys, generally speaking, golf fans are interested in how a tour player prepares for a tournament. I think a lot of times if we go to play a new golf course, we pick up a fancy, you know, picture book in there that shows the yardages and the whole design, and then we go out there and do our best. What does a tour player do in preparation for attacking a golf course?
9: Yeah, I mean, it's a full week. I think some people think that we show up, you know, Wednesday night and just kind of tee it up on Thursday, and that's it. But, you know, most of the time, you know, I usually, Monday is kind of like my travel day. I ended up getting here a little bit earlier, so I had Monday to practice and play a little bit as well. But, yeah, like, you know, usually nine holes on Tuesday, you know, you see the course, you're C9, and then, you know, kind of that's like our main practice day. So I'll spend, you know, 3 or 4 hours kind of working on my game, mostly around the greens. Like, when we're going week to week, you know, you're kind of changing surfaces, you know, greens and surroundings. So, like, I think that's kind of the biggest thing that I'm focused on, you know, Tuesday and Wednesday. And then Wednesday's nine holes in the Pro-Am, and then, you know, depending if I'm early Thursday or late Thursday, I'll kind of call it a day by 2 or 3 p.m. or, you know, kind of practice a little bit more if I'm later. But, yeah, it's, you know, it's a good, you know, 6-7 hours, couple days, you know, before to prepare. So it's a lot. And we, you know, I think, you know, golf's an individual sport, but, you know, when you're on tour, it's with your caddy as well. And there's a lot of, you know, back and forth that goes into, you know, kind of strategy, and, you know, they'll walk the course a little extra. They'll kind of have like a game plan before the practice rounds, and then you'll kind of practice that game plan and see how you kind of want to adjust after the practice rounds on Tuesday and Wednesday.
2: Would you say that tour pros take more risks than amateurs, or do amateurs tend to take more unnecessary risks than tour pros?
9: I think based on skill level, it's probably like a higher level of risk. But I think we take a lot of risk as well. But like, I think we kind of have like a benchmark of like, if I feel.

0: so you're not going to shoot 9-under not taking any risk, too. So, yeah.
1: Yeah, good point. One of the things that we were just talking about before we started is the softness of the golf course. That's probably the biggest scoring differentiator, isn't it? The firmness or the softness of the greens. I don't know, you could make a golf course long enough or hard enough if the greens are soft for the tour player caliber.
0: No, I would say, yeah, I would say firmness of the greens, you know, length of the rough, and then the wind, which, you know, basically two of those things are kind of manageable. But yeah, if it's, you know, if the course is soft, somebody's going to shoot 7, 8, 9 under. You know, it could be 8,000 yards and, you know, a U.S. Open setup, and somebody's still going to go out there and shoot that the first day. So, yeah, it's just kind of something you kind of, you know, realize Tuesday, Wednesday, and then you can kind of, you know, base your kind of plan of attack for the course based on that day. But, like, when the greens are soft, like, even if we're, you know, 200, 210 yards away, you're kind of aiming at everything, versus when it's firm, like, you got to land it 15, 20 short and really kind of play the slopes and all of that. So, yeah, I think this week will be a little interesting. Today was definitely the softest I've seen this place the last 2 years, all that rain on Monday. But it should, with how hot it's going to be the next few days, it should kind of get back up to, you know, get back pretty crispy this weekend and get up to pace for sure.
1: Love it. All right, let's talk about these. Tom Weisskopf loves the drivable par four. So you got 5 and 14. I know 14 was a big one for you when you won. I was standing behind that green. Maybe take us through that shot on Sunday that you hit and how cool that was.
0: Yeah, it was really cool. For me at that point in the round, too, I had a 3-shot lead after the turn. You know, kind of made a, you know, good par on 10 and 11. And then 12, I 3-putted for bogey. I think somebody birdied at the time, so you kind of, I wasn't trying to look at scoreboards too much, but you see the big one off the left and saw that my lead was only one. 13 is one of the hardest par fours on the course. Made a really good scrappy four there. And then, yeah, the pin on Sunday was kind of that front left pin. And for me, I play like a natural draw as a lefty, so that hole fits my eye really well. And on Saturday, I was like, they dot the pins the day before for us, so the caddies and us, we can kind of, and the players, we can kind of see it. So like that, the shot I hit on Saturday was like, you know, 6 feet from the pin. So I'm like, if we kind of get the same thing, I could be right there tomorrow or the next day. And that was the case. We had the same wind. It was like a perfect, comfortable 3-wood for me, you know, which, you know, at sea level isn't usually go 310 yards or whatever it is. But up here, the ball was flying. It was a warm day. So, yeah, it was good. And just kind of, you know, committed to the shot. And that's kind of one of those things where, you know, you just try to hit it. You try to hit your spot, and you never know if you're going to get, like, that perfect bounce. And, you know, with the blind area up there, I didn't really know. But then you have the crowd behind, and I thought it was like 15, 20 feet, and as I kept walking up, it was nice to see that it was only 3 or 4 feet away, and I was inside my comfortable range at that time because the hands were a little shaky that day.
1: Yeah. I mean, it was such a cool shot. I remember standing behind the green. You could barely see you from that spot, right? And the ball came like a laser and landed just short, couple of hops, and then just like a putt rolled right up to, you know, gimme range, essentially. Not that anything's a gimme on a Sunday on the PGA Tour, but it was all nearly a perfect shot. That was pretty cool. And then, of course, making the eagle, bumped it back up, 3 to play, and you had to be feeling pretty good. 4 to play.
0: Yeah, 3-shot lead with 4 to play, and then it just turns into not making a hugely detrimental mistake coming in. But I knew, like, with a short par 3 on 17 and, you know, a good gettable par 5 on 18, they kind of moved that tee box up to the right the last day, which actually opens up that tee a lot for me, which was really nice for me going around trying to close out that first one. So,
1: have you gone for it on 5 at any point in time, practice or tournament round?
0: Yeah, I've gone for 5 every day.
1: Okay.
0: I guess all 9 rounds I've played out here so far. The first year I played it really well and got a little confident. Last year I played 5 a little iffy, but I birdied it today. I'm trying to hit in that front bunker there every time. If I'm in that bunker for 4 days, I think for us too, as we kind of, you know, set up our strategy for courses, it's like you're kind of playing the law of averages, you know, over 4 days, if you can give yourself, you know, a look every day, that's kind of, you know, you can get 2 or 3 of them to go. That's kind of the plan. But I know if I want to be in that bunker every day, then I got a pretty good chance about playing that hole like 2-3 under for the

0: week, even hitting some mediocre bunker shots. So that's right where I was today, and hit that shot to like 4 feet and was able to, you know, kind of kicked my round going. I got off to kind of a slow start today. I birdied the first hole, but then made like 8 straight pars. So I started on 10, but that was kind of nice to get the round going today for sure.
1: Do you like that? Generally speaking, do tour players like those drivables?
0: Yeah, I think most really good golf courses have drivable par fours on them. I think for us too, it's a good, you know, risk reward. You know, it makes you think. I think good holes kind of make us think off the tee, and when you can hit like 2 or 3 different clubs that are all the right play, you know, it just makes the, you know, the mental aspect of it that much more important, I think, in like your strategy and how you're going to attack the hole. So I do like drivable par fours a lot, and I think that's kind of my favorite part about this place is the risk-reward aspect of it. And if you want to take on a little bit extra risk, you can get rewarded, or you can get penalized pretty easily.
1: I love that. All right, Matt, let's talk a little bit about, after you won that inaugural event, I know you had a relationship with the guys here at Reef and Black Desert, and you've had a chance to spend some time with them and even visit some of the other destinations like Marcella Club, Tiger's new golf course up in Park City. What's your interaction been like with the guys at Reef, and thoughts on Marcella?
0: Yeah, it's been unbelievable. Honestly, they've kind of brought me into the family, and, you know, everything, you know, even the last 2 years with all the growth of the places that they've acquired and everything that they have going on, it's really cool to see. But, yeah, I flew into Salt Lake Friday night and got out to play Marcella Saturday, which was pretty awesome. I mean, that place is very special, just kind of like this. It's a golf course that, you know, is built somewhere that there aren't many golf courses built in the world. So, yeah, it's got a cool feel to it. You kind of start out going towards the lake on top of the hill or mountain, I guess, up there. You know, it's 8,000 feet. But then you turn around and you're playing, like, on top of the ledge for a while, 6 holes in a row, basically kind of have, like, an infinity green that's going on up there. And then you kind of finish through the aspen trees, and it was really beautiful. Now I think with the maple trees, we're all kind of like red and orange and everything, and you kind of finish through the canyon, and it was really cool. And I'm not the biggest fan of Tiger's design courses. I mean, obviously as a kid, like as a player, he was one of my favorites, but that was the best Tiger course I played so far too. So that was fun. Yeah,
1: nice. Love that. Yeah, awesome. We ran into you at Augusta after that win. And we took a little picture there under the oak tree. His big smile. It's one of my favorites. Was that kind of being there at Augusta, was that one of the first, like, I've arrived moments after winning on the PGA Tour? And if not, what was it?
0: Yeah, I mean, I think, yeah, playing in the Masters as a kid was always, you know, a dream. And, you know, you grow up watching that. And to be there and to experience that whole week was unbelievable. But after I won out here, that was pretty much the first thought that entered my mind was, you know, I have a spot at the Masters, you know, next year. So I think, you know, when you win a PGA Tour event, there's a lot of perks and cool things that come with it. But that's, you know, playing Augusta's top of the list for sure.
1: Have you had any other, like, super cool, like, man, I can't believe I've got to do this sort of thing?
0: Yeah, I mean, I feel like the last 2 years, you know, just playing on tour every week is kind of, you know, pinch me moments and stuff like that. But yeah, I think, you know, playing all 8 or playing all 4 majors the last 2 years has been a great experience for me. And then, yeah, just kind of everything that comes along with the win. I think, too, job security wise, like for me, I was coming off Corn Ferry and then I won, and it gives you like a 2-year exemption. So that my first year on tour, I kind of knew that I had kind of like a free roll at it, which I think kind of helped free me up a little bit, you know, mentally as well. And you know, I think it's so tough on tour as a rookie. You're playing against guys that have been out here, you know, 10, 15 years, and they're so comfortable with the courses and the travel and everything that kind of comes along with it. And you know, to have that kind of, you know, knowing I had that security of that second year after I won was huge for me, just to kind of, you know, get comfortable, but then also just kind of have that in the back of my head, knowing that it was almost, you know, whatever happened this year is what it is, and I'll, you know, be able to grow from it for sure.
1: Any of the guys, veterans, take you under their wing, or any good advice that anybody gave you when you arrived out there?
0: Yeah, I mean, it's been good. It's like, it's pretty crazy. I mean, I grew up, you know, watching all these guys play, so now getting to play with them in these tournaments is pretty cool. But yeah, I got to play with Adam Scott this year, Jordan Spieth, Ricky Fowler. So, like, you know, I think the first one I played in Houston my first year with Jason Day. And when I was in high school, Jason Day was number one on tour. And, you know, he's got the cool Australian accent and all that, too. So it was pretty – he was a nice guy. For the most part, everybody is. But they let you – I think the older guys are a little bit nicer sometimes. They'll, like, kind of answer your questions and let you bounce ideas off of them. Some of the guys that are, you know, around my age and stuff are kind of holding some of that stuff a little closer to the chest. But, yeah, for the most part, I mean, golf's kind of like that, you know, the gentleman game and the camaraderie aspect of it. Everybody kind of grows up with that. So, yeah, it's been cool to, and I think year two for me now, getting a little bit more comfortable in the locker room, you know, knowing those guys, you know, sitting with them at lunch and talking and not feeling like you're like, you know, your first year on tour, it feels like the first day of high school kind of all over again. And, you know, you walk in, you don't really know where to sit or what to say. So definitely get a little bit more comfortable with that for sure.
1: I love that. Hey, let's talk about job security. So a lot has been made on the PGA Tour. We have a new competitive model coming up in 2028. There's going to be a championship track and a challenger track. What's your understanding of it? And how do you feel about the way this is all going to play itself out?
0: Yeah, I mean, I think it'll be good overall. I think it's been kind of trending that way, you know, with the signature events now where there's like, you know, 8 or 9 events that are kind of like the upper echelon. So I think to have kind of, you know, a full season of, you know, having 18 events where it's kind of, you know, 100, I think it's better to have 120 guys playing every week with a cut and everything than 72 and no cut is kind of a little different. So I think it'll be great from a competitive aspect. It'll also be, right now, kind of the threshold for me this year was finishing top 50, got me into those signature events for next year. And then at the end of next year, it'll be like top 90. It'll kind of keep you into that championship series. So that sounds like 40 more cards to me and a little bit more playing opportunities for a lot of guys. And I think, you know, kind of getting rid of the sponsor exemptions and some of that stuff, I think, you know, my route, you know, went to a small, you know, went to Santa Clara, you know, mid-major, wasn't like highly recruited coming out of high school, wasn't really like, you know, supposed to be a PGA Tour player coming out of college really either. So I think for golf's such a great game for that. It doesn't matter like where you're from, like where you went to school, whatever. It's just what you shoot that day. And I think this model will help, you know, kind of create that a little bit more where that, you know, kind of doesn't matter what you've done in the past. It just matters what you're doing right now. And I think that's important.
1: Well, everybody, thanks so much for your time. Matt, thank you, man. We appreciate you spending some time. Matt McCarty, everybody. In good position for another win here at Black Desert. We wish you all the best.
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4: All right, welcome back to the show. Brian Taylor, Bob Casper, thanks for joining us each and every week right here on Real Golf Radio. So, look, I left off there. Here's the deal. If you make a bogey, it's one over. If you make a double bogey, it's two, and two is double of one. If you make an eagle, it is two. If you make a double eagle, it is three. That is not double of two. If a double eagle seems like it should be four, and so that's why people get hung up on that, and they simply call it an albatross, which is three under, not two under. So there you go. Yep. That is the deal. Let's see what the caddy thinks.
3: There are bag rats, and then there are caddies. Baby. Pro jocks who are legends in caddy shacks across the PGA Tour.
5: While we can neither confirm nor deny the existence of this legendary looper,
3: here he is. The Caddy on Real Golf Radio.
4: Yeah, Caddy joins us each and every week right here on Real Golf Radio. What do you say, Caddy? A double eagle? Are we good with that, or is it an albatross, or do you care?
6: So it's double eagle. What's the double of one? Is it two?
4: Yeah.
6: What's one times two? Okay. Next question. Can I help with anything else?
7: Okay.
4: I'm not following. You lost me, dude.
6: You've got real first world. You've got first world problems only when you're concerned about double eagle. And how do you even come? Who even came up with that? I mean, I kind of like the fact that someone came up with it in a way, but it's also a little disturbing.
7: Yeah.
6: Anyway.
4: Which part, double eagle or albatross? What's disturbing?
6: You know, the albatross. I get it because it's really rare to see an albatross, but I, you know, that's like calling the Grand Slam the impregnable quadrilateral. It's just a no. No.
7: Yeah. Just no. Oh, funny.
4: Okay. All right, let's go on to another. Let's talk Black Desert for a minute before. And the reason we were talking about that, did you see Jordan Smith's walk-off albatross? Or double eagle, however you like to say it, after the first round on 9, the par 5.
6: He walked off and didn't finish the round?
4: No, that was his 18th hole.
7: Walk-off.
4: That was his last shot.
7: Walk-off did.
6: But how's the ninth hole the 18th call? I think we've got a lot of problems to deal with here.
4: Oh, my
6: gosh. We really need to investigate. Hey, you started it with this double eagle stuff.
7: Split tee times?
6: Don't blame me.
7: Split tee times, caddy.
4: I think the caddy's very familiar with the way the first two rounds go on a PGA Tour event.
7: Of course he is.
6: I've been a few of them.
7: He's just being impossible right now.
4: It happens.
7: Impossible.
6: I'm just being a PGA Tour player on a Friday afternoon. Very difficult to deal with.
7: Yep.
6: I'm not shooting 63-63 and being like, I'm not in the lead. Okay.
7: Right.
6: 126. How many people? I mean, there's more than a few people listening to the show who have shot 126, but not in the way we're talking about.
7: Not in two rounds.
4: I like that.
7: More in one.
6: At Tiger Woods' first event, his debut professional event, the Greater Milwaukee Open, my player, I hadn't worked for him. I hadn't caddied for like a year and a half. It's my first event back. My player shoots 93 or 27.

0: holes. 31, 31, 31. They showed him hit one putt on television. One putt. En route to shooting 93 for, yeah, it was well, hey, you know.
1: What did he shoot the other nine?
0: He shot 62-66 the first two rounds.
1: Wow.
0: That's pretty good.
1: Yeah, that's
0: yeah, he ended
1: good.
0: Up losing. I think we finished second.
2: Mm. Well played there. Yeah.
1: Very good.
0: Tiger
1: Chad.
0: Had a T-67. Tiger had a T-67 and but he made that hole in one Sunday, you know?
1: Yes,
0: so he stole the show right from the beginning. He didn't even wait to steal the show.
1: No.
0: Nope. He didn't wait. Yeah.
1: Nope. How about Kevin Streelman shooting 63-64, 15 under par, 127, and he's two back.
2: And he's 47. Let's just keep throwing numbers out there.
0: Yeah. Does he get any shots for being an almost senior? I mean, he's getting old.
1: Maybe they let him play from a different tee on a couple of holes.
2: Hey, now. Don't shortchange him, man.
0: Brian,
2: he's feeling it.
0: Our very talented host there, Brian Taylor, and I went around Black Desert a couple weeks ago, and Brian had punished himself. Now, I got it. For our listeners who don't know this, Brian Taylor's good at golf. He has a parking spot. Or he had, I should say. Sorry, my apologies.
2: Thanks.
0: He had a parking spot with sign with his name on it at the club, basically reserved for him the last few years. Yeah, everybody knows what that means. And he hits it pretty far. He's hitting his 7-iron close to 200 out there. He steps back to the tips and he's like, the next day, he's like, I'm not playing back there. I'm not playing back there. He beat me up. I'm like, yeah, I mean, it just, is that like the, Brian, is that not the great example of how good these guys are?
1: Oh, I mean, it's amazing.
2: Well, let's just put it this way.
0: So good.
2: A couple of examples. On 18, for instance, from that back tee, I hit driver, and I am just happy to get it on the fairway. Now, there's a lot of tour pros that were happy about that over the last couple of rounds as well, but I watched a lot of those guys hit iron. Into there. You're talking anywhere from 260, 270 to 280, and they're hitting irons into this on their second shot into 18, a par 5. I mean, it's all 3-wood. It's everything I got if I even want to go for it.
0: That evokes the Leo DiCaprio meme. Hey, whoa. I mean, that's a lot longer carry over that bunker than you think. You think you can get over that bunker. A long way over that bunker, even for the tour players.
2: Most of the guys aren't taking that bunker on. Yeah.
0: No. It seems like you can, though, doesn't it? Yeah.
2: Another one was Neil Shipley. I watched him on Friday on 11, and he was right at the crest of the hill, 202. To give you an example, I had 258.
0: Yeah.
2: From the back tees into that one. Completely blind.
1: But he had 202 and hit it to 2.5 feet.
2: He did. He played the slope. Perfect.
0: Well, I mean, he's, just a half a football field ahead of you.
2: Yeah, just that.
0: So,
2: yeah.
0: Hey, you know what they say now? Remember, Bob, when you someone blew it by someone else, they go, hey, you could build a Walmart between my ball and your ball, right? You know what they say. Now with the kids today, they say, hey, they could build a data center between your ball and my. Anyway. That was pretty bad.
2: Caddy's on a roll.
0: We might have to edit that one. Might edit that one out. I don't know.
2: Oh, we're
1: leaving. They also used to say drop mail. Remember? Drop mail.
0: Kelly Gibson used to say that. Hey, he's dropping. He's dropping. My boy's dropping mail on Phil Mickelson with a 3-wood. Remember that one? Yeah. Dropping mail. That's a good one, isn't it?
1: Dropping mail, baby.
0: What else do we have? Have you ever heard anybody actually say, let the big dog eat? I know it was a thing. It was before me, which is really saying something, because there's not a lot before me anymore. But, like, what else do we have for bombing it? Dropping mail.
2: Hits it a ton. Bashes
0: Walmart.
2: It.
0: Oh, send it. There you go.
2: Yeah,
1: That's another
0: bomb
1: one.
0: It. He can bomb it. I think that's the main one, right? He can bomb it.
1: Yep.
0: Yeah. Oh,
2: Good stuff. Hey, Caddy, we got just a short time, but I do want to get your opinion on this. The Mid-Amateur played this week, and there's a lot of discussion around whether these former tour pros ought to have an opportunity to get their amateur status back and compete in a USGA championship like the Mid-Am that has so much on the line, such as a Masters and US Open opportunity. What's your opinion? Do you have a are you strongly opinionated one way or another?
0: I'd say I'm fairly strongly opinionated. I think when a tour player stops playing professionally and stops the grind and all that, his game actually deteriorates a reasonable amount fairly quickly. It's not the same thing. What people aren't considering here is that playing as a professional, yeah, I mean, you're going to be better than if you had gone and gotten a regular job or not done that route. However, if all those guys who they're complaining about who had pro status and now amateurs never had pro status, they'd still be beating everybody else they're beating anyway because they're that much better.
2: That's the reason they turned pro. That's the reason they turned pro, because they were one of the best amateurs, right?
1: That's right.
0: That's right. If you walk away for like a year and you try to go play in a pro event as a pro, it's not good.
1: No.
0: You're not going to do very well.
2: Oh, I mean, just look at Tiger.
0: I remember when Fred Couples took, Tiger's a good example for that, right? I mean, as good as he is, but you've got like, I remember Couples took 3 weeks off and he plays a lot of golf even when he's, but he kind of didn't touch the club for 3 weeks after the Masters that year. At some stretch, maybe a month, and it took him like he missed like the first two or three cuts coming back. Those guys are just that good. It didn't. Now look, I don't think you shouldn't be able to get your status back in 5 minutes. But if you're out for
1: a couple years,
0: yeah, that I think that's what it is. If you've played a lot, it's probably like a couple years they sit you down. That's And you could also say should Stuart Haugestad be allowed to play in it because he's a professional amateur?
2: Well, the definition of an amateur is so different than Bobby Jones era, right? Today.
0: Well, Bobby Jones was a professional amateur.
1: Yes.
0: I like the way it works. I think it's good. It's just that those guys who are all pros, they were all just that good. That's why they made money playing golf.
2: Yeah, exactly.
0: It's not like if you took a bunch of the guys in the mid-am who are in that category that you're, you know, saying, oh, these poor guys are getting beat up. If you gave them 3, 4, 5, 6, 7 years to play professionally, they'd be a little better than they are right now, but not probably still not as good as all those guys who turned pro. They were just better.
2: Yeah. So, yeah. Good point.
0: Yeah.
2: Good point. All right, Caddy, thanks so much, man. We appreciate it. We're out of time, but always good to chat with you. Enjoy watching Black Desert. It looks so good on TV, man.
0: Beautiful course. I won't say anything about it. That would be biased. Or represent, anyway. All right, thank you, gentlemen.
2: There you go. I wanted to let him get that thank you, gentlemen, in.
1: Yeah, that's right.
2: Yeah, there he goes. That's the Caddy right here on Real Golf Radio, and that'll do it for us. Thanks so much to everyone who joined us, Kevin Strowman, Matt McCarty, and, of course, America's favorite Caddy. We'll wrap up Black Desert next week, and we'll see you then right here on Real Golf Radio.
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0: 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It's time to tee it up with Keith Jones.
1: Coming up on today's show, we welcome back a multi-threat golf course owner, PGA professional, and so much more, one and only Brian Simmons. So stay tuned and get ready as you tee it up with Keith Jones.

0: Welcome to the show. So glad you can be along, as we are every week. And it was a great time at Toski's birthday party back on September 21st. I got to see a lot of people, including this hour's guest. This guy is amazing in his teaching. He's got so much going on. I appreciate him making time to come on the show, because I don't know how he's actually making time to spend a while with us, because he is owner of a golf course. He's a PGA professional. He's been teacher of the year. He does golf club design. I introduce you, or reintroduce you, if you've been listening to this show for a while, to Brian Simmons, who is in South Florida. B, it was great to see you at Toski's party. I was looking forward to that, especially after talking to our man Mike Morgan, who we'll talk more about later this hour as well. But welcome to the show.
1: Oh, thanks so much. It's great to be back on. And yeah, Toski's party was really unbelievable, to think that he's 100 years old and as sharp as he is, and the singing and the dancing and all that goes with him.
0: Yeah, and that was just Brian's part right there, the singing and the dancing. No, Toski's unbelievable. He gets up on stage and serenades everybody, and he's something else. He's something else to be around, and you've been around for a long time, and you're based in South Florida, so you're always close to Toskiville.
1: Well, I am, and it was really cool. About 2 months ago, Bob came up and spent the whole day with me, and we just had a blast. He had a good friend of his, Steve Rubin, that brought him up, and we talked about everything in golf. I have in my office about 6,000 golf clubs. I know that's hard to believe, but I do, and the clubs are all classics. So everything's got a story and everything's got a value. Tosk was signing Bob Toski wedges by McGregor from 1960.
0: Awesome.
1: So it was a lot of fun.
0: And his penmanship is unbelievable. I hope when I even reach 70 that I can write as good as him. That's given him a few years. It's crazy. He took the Palmer method in school, and he's a great example. People say Palmer method, like Arnold Palmer. No, this is a different Palmer, but his penmanship is unbelievable, because that's one of the things that's gone out of the schools. And, they don't even teach cursive anymore and all this kind of stuff that we had to go through. But I feel like a better person for it.
1: Oh my goodness. Yes. And he really has the ability to do calligraphy when he signs these envelopes for his party and for other things. I mean, it looks almost unreal.
0: And the reason I partially bring that up is because Toski, of course, was on the show last week, and he talked about the importance of the touch and the feel and the hands. And he said, when you're writing with a pen or pencil, do you hold it firmly or do you hold it softly? And it comes down to, I'm kind of in the middle, but it's probably like my golf swing and my golf grip, so to speak. But the lighter touch, the better feel you have, and thus parallels between handwriting and the golf swing.
1: Absolutely. It's being around talk, and if somebody starts to say, well, Bob, you don't really use your hands anymore in the golf swing, do you?

0: you, and that will just set him off on fire. He will, he'll blow up, and he'll look at him and say, what are your hands connected to? The golf club. How do you not use them?
1: Yes, and so, you don't want to bear that wrath, that's for sure.
0: No, he'll let you know exactly where you stand.
1: Well, you know, so you're a guy that's certainly been around him a lot. And so do you walk carefully still these days? I talked to Steve Bourbon, one of his proteges, about this regularly, about the ways to really keep yourself away from those Toski landmines.
0: You know, I don't anymore. I've been with him so much, spent so much time with him, played enough golf with him. The one thing Bob's always doing is teaching. So he'll pose questions to you. He'll pose questions to people in the audience when he's giving clinics. But he's always teaching, and he always wants to get a response. And a lot of guys will be a little timid, but the way to go about it is to jump in there and say what you feel. And if you're wrong, he's going to tell you. And if you're right, he's going to commend you.
1: Yeah, you need to do whatever it is with confidence and be able to explain yourself if you say something that he's not quite on board with. And sometimes, every millionth time, he might semi-agree with you. Oh, you bring up a good point. Maybe.
0: Well, you know, you're right there. But he's been very, very kind to me. And we've spent, I was at Bucarillo Golf Club back in the early 90s. And I was the director of instruction there in Boca Raton. And there were two people there, Bernie and Joan Cohen, that owned Robi Toski. And that was his company, I think, that was out of Japan. And we played a lot of golf together. So I got firsthand what he thought and how he felt about it. And he also knew that I lived in Evansville, Indiana, with a gentleman named Bob Hamilton, who was my teacher. And I lived with him for 8 years. And Bob had won the PGA in 44, and he was third in the Masters 1 year, Ryder Cupper. And Tosk had a lot of great things to say about Bob and was very much enamored with Mr. Hamilton's short game wedge play, which that's what I teach out on the PGA and the Champions Tours.
1: Yeah, you've been so full resume this hour for Brian Simmons, because this guy is multi-layered and multi-level. Been a PGA professional since, I think it's 1989, if we checked our statistics correctly. So a long time, and you've been teaching on the PGA Tour and the tours, the big tours, because now the Champions Tour truly is that. You've got Longer, you've got all kinds of name guys out there, including our buddy Ken Duke, who are still cashing a check, so it's pretty something else. But it comes down to that short game with those guys.
0: It does. I'm having a lot of fun right now. I'm working with Tim O'Neill, have been for the last 3 years, and Tim was not a PGA Tour player, although he's played golf his whole life. He's 53, I think. But on the Champions Tour, he qualified 1 year, got in, and I actually had another player named Craig Bowden, who's played the PGA Tour, that missed it that year by a stroke. So I've been with Timmy for 3 years, and we've revamped his whole short game, and Tim won on the Champions Tour a year ago. So we're excited, and he's having a great year this year. So it's a lot of fun.
1: Well, that's, you know, the other reason why you've been Teacher of the Year in South Florida, obviously, makes sense to me now. But when you're out there with those guys and you're remaking it, that's a lot of work. I mean, you've got all these other things going on, your design and your golf course and such. So how are you really good at carving out time for these different things?
0: You know, I do carve the time out, but I prioritize it, and I've got a great staff. My son is working with me here, Justin, and Josh Davis has been my head golf professional at the club for 25 years. That's how long we've been here. But I have good people behind me, because you wouldn't be able to do the things that I'm privileged to do without that good staff.
1: Yeah, so you need that. McLean talks about that all the time as well, because he's got all these golf schools all over the world, and he is still very active in those schools, but he always talks about

0: how great his staff is and how important that staff is to the success of the business.
1: You're only as good as your staff.
0: So from your standpoint, so Tim comes to you, you go to Tim. I mean, I'm guessing the golfer comes to the professional. How does that relationship happen in the first place?
1: Well, he was introduced to me by another tour player and had been struggling tremendously with everything from 100 yards and in. And I said, look, here's the deal. This is what I believe. This is what I teach. And either you're going to buy in or you're not going to buy in. And either way is okay with me. I don't care, but I think I can help you become better. And he bought in. And when I ask him to do things, he doesn't question it. He doesn't want to rip it apart. He doesn't become analytical with it. He just says, yes, sir, I'll give it my best. And obviously not every player is going to do everything that you want them to do, but Tim has been an example of, yeah, he's going to give it an open mind and try, and it's really been a savior for him.
0: Well, now you got a win in that column, so that's certainly proof right there, as they say, proof in the pudding, I guess, from that
1: yes.
0: standpoint. So that's great.
1: Yes.
0: What do you believe and what do you teach?
1: Well, being around Bob Hamilton all those years, he was considered the best wedge player in the world, and his belief was that you don't ever get the golf club with a wedge behind you. You keep the club in front of you, and you cut shots. It'd be like watching Trevino hit balls, and he would be cutting wedge shots, and Watson and Tom Kite and Ballesteros. You'd see these guys just hitting shots that other guys can't hit, and it was because of the path of the club and their hands and the rhythm of the swing. And getting 100 yards and in and being able to stand there and just hit every ball in there 4 or 5 feet. And when you get around the greens, they get it up and down 80 or 90% of the time. And it was because they had a great technique. But they played with feel. Just as Tosk would say, they played with their hands.
0: So did I hear you say keep the wedge in front of you?
1: Keep it in front of your body. When a golf club gets behind you, there's only two ways you're going to get that club back out where it needs to be, and that's by throwing it with your arms, or as they try to get players to do today, really rotate their body. And the consistency factor is not always there when you're trying to do this, or you'll hear people say, well, just use the big muscles of your body. Your hands are everything in a golf swing. It's what you feel with. It's the path that you're turning your body to get into, you're still feeling your hand get to a certain spot. So when that club stays in front of your body, or even when you take it away outside and you cut across the ball, you're being able to control the flight of the ball. You're being able to control the trajectory and also the solidness of the hit.
0: You keep your hands forward during the wedge contact as well, or obviously it depends on the type of shot you're hitting. How about a regular?
1: Well, it depends on the type. If you're standing there 100 yards, it's not as big a cut motion. It becomes a little bit more of a normal golf swing motion, 100, 115, 120 yards. But, yeah, you're going to have your hands a little bit ahead because you need a downward blow. And you want to be able to drive down and through that shot, and that's what holds it online.
0: Fascinating. So I guess Dave Pelz has been gone for a while now, and he used to be our short game guru. Maybe Simmons is stepping into that role in short order here as we're visiting with Brian Simmons. He's a teacher of the year, golf course owner, PGA professional, longtime PGA professional, as he mentioned, working with the pros out on the tours, and an entrepreneur, if nothing else. A golf course, he tweaked the golf course, I know. He's got new putting greens. We'll talk about that a little later in the show as well. But this guy likes to tinker and manufacture clubs. I think that's come down to one of his specialties. But we'll talk about that with Brian this hour, because this going to spend the hour with us. We're very fortunate to have the guy of this stature on the show. We always strive. I know if you missed him the first time, buckle in. You're ready for quite the adventure with Brian Simmons. And we'll be back after this break.
2: 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And we'll be right back. I'll keep my pants on.

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0: We're back with Brian Simmons, PGA professional, longtime PGA professional, teacher, instructor, man of the people, golf club designer, golf course owner. Holy moly, this guy is something. And an all-around good guy, too. So that part of that is good. If you haven't had a chance to play, hope I'm getting it right, Winston Trails Golf Club, located in Lake Worth, Florida, then you're missing out. Better get down there and get your gonna do some rounds and maybe even get into a membership. Who knows?
1: From that standpoint. it's a great track, and it's open to the public.
0: Yeah, I figured it was, but So do you have things like memberships, the public courses, and you know, obviously, golf is kind of still on the uptick. So that part is playing wise is pretty good. But do public courses have that kind of thing going as well?
1: Yeah, the way our golf course is looked at is it's semi-private. It's a classification, and that basically is glorified public. We'll have about 60 members, 70 members that want to be here on an annual basis, but we'll have mostly public play. We do between 55 and 60,000 rounds golf.
0: Is that the number that you like? Is that what sets up best for that course, so it doesn't get torn up too much?
1: Yes. Yeah, it's golf courses are going to get beat up a little bit, but down in Florida, you're pretty lucky because the grass grows real fast, and you throw sand in the divot, you don't have to replace it.
0: Yeah, it is kind of sand based down in the Sunshine State. No question about that.
1: It's amazing. Well, right now it's rain based, but
0: yeah, touche, my man. Touche with that. A lot of beaches all the way up the Eastern Seaboard washing away. It's pretty crazy, to tell you the truth. So you said you've had the course for how long now? It's a lot of years.
1: It'll be 25 years in April.
0: Wow, so you're going to have a big celebration, 25 years anniversary?
1: Yeah, I think we'll do something fun and for the people that have been our patrons and probably have some of the players that I've taught over the years come back down

0: And yeah, we'll do something special.
1: Oh, that'll be really good. That makes a lot of sense. 25 years. It's like us. We've been doing this show for longer than that, so we've have that feeling. We understand it's an accomplishment that you maybe didn't even think that would ever happen, but it did happen. And then you go from there. You just keep going, right? You keep it as playable, as beautiful as possible.
0: It goes fast. You blink and you think, my goodness, where did the time go?
1: So I'm sure that's what Tim O'Neill thinks when you're giving him his short game lessons.
0: Well, you know, Timmy's a guy that's 53 years old that looks like he's 38 years old. He's one of the longest hitters on the Champions Tour, and he is what a player. I wish that I had met him years ago when he was trying to get on the PGA Tour. It would have been a whole lot of fun to get him out there. But we're going to take what we have, and he's just done a marvelous job at getting his game to go in the direction where you can win out there.
1: Well, you yourself obviously have been a good golfer for a lot of years as well. I mean, you have to, at the time that you got your PGA professional card, your PGA card, I believe there's still a playing test.
0: The playing test was a PAT, and you had to shoot two rounds, and you had to shoot 155, 157. I think I shot 140, and I was gambling with the guys in my group at that point, so we were having a lot of fun.
1: Well, that's good. That the gambling part takes the edge off for me. I can't play with Jordan. I can't put money down because it messes up my game totally.
0: Yeah, no, I enjoy a good wager.
1: Well, you've done very well with your waging winnings, because obviously all the good things that you have going on production wise, including golf club design, which we'll talk about when we come back from the bottom of the hour break. But when you're a PGA professional, you're held to a higher standard. And how often do you have to do the continuing education on a regular basis? Will we see you in Orlando in January for your CEs down there?
0: Well, this year will be my 41st straight year at the PGA show.
1: Okay, good. We'll look forward to that. Toski supposedly says, or actually he said, so supposedly he will be there, but we'll see how that goes. It was just good to see him at his birthday party back in September, and it was great to see this hour's guest, Brian Simmons. This guy is fascinating, fantastic, and a really all-around good guy. So we're happy to spend the hour with him. When we come back, we're going to talk about golf clubs design, those 600 golf clubs he has somewhere together in one room. I don't know how that happened, but we'll do that when we come back on Tee It Up with Keith Jones as we start the second half hour.
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2: The Dalai Lama. So I'm on a first tee with him. I give him the driver. He hauls off and whacks one. Big hitter.
3: The Lama.
2: Long. Into a 10,000-foot crevice right at the base of this glacier. You know what the Lama says? Gunga Galunga. Gunga, Gunga Galunga.
4: We're back to start the second half hour of the show, spending it with Brian Simmons, PGA professional, golf course owner, golf club designer, teacher of the year. It's a lot of stuff going on in the world of Simmons, but appreciate him making time to come back on the show. Fascinating young man you are, B. No question
5: Thank
4: about
5: you.
4: That. Thank you. So I've mentioned club design. Now, what brought it full circle for me was the relationship that I and we have built with Mike Morgan, who has brought from the ashes a company named Northwestern Golf. And he says, I'm working with Brian Simmons. I got some Simmons wedges. And he sent me a couple of your wedges. And they're unique designs. I think one, I'm trying to remember if one was offset or not. I'll let you talk about it. But talk about how great the short game is, how important the short game is. You're teaching the short game, and you're making clubs. How are you making clubs differently than the 800-pound gorillas that are out there dominating the industry?
5: Well, being around Mr. Hamilton, and he was a fantastic club designer, and he was making his own wedges back in the 40s. And as I said, he won the PGA in 44. And I got the opportunity to watch him grind wedges and make wedges, and he would explain to me why the wedge worked a certain way. So I kept going on that note, and I've been designing wedges for Brian Simmons Golf Design for 30 years. We've had some nice wins on the what was now, it's now the Korn Ferry Tour, but back then with Craig Bowden, it was the buy.com and the Nike and the Nationwide and the Web.
4: And the Hogan was in there, I think.
5: The Hogan Tour is what I played. That's how long ago that was. But I would design wedges. And in today's world, if you're not a Vokey, if you're not a Cleveland, it's hard pressed to be in that world. And they spend thousands and thousands of dollars on advertising and what have you. So I knew I wasn't going to compete in that circle. So I designed my wedges. I had them produced, and I would give them away for the first, 3 or 4 months that I was in that market. They caught on. And it was the first ones were a shape like everybody else's shape, which is called teardrop. The pretty straight leading edge, not really a lot of offset to it. My love has always been the older wedges, the R90s, the R20s. Lee Trevino made a wedge very popular called the Helen Hicks, which was a round Wilson wedge. And I believe that he won the U.S. Open at Oak Hill playing that particular club. So my designed ideas have come off of these rounder wedges. I believe that the rounder bottom makes it a little easier to get to the ball on tougher lies. The necks are a little longer than the standard neck that we have today, which changes the moment of inertia and the balance of the golf

0: that club as you can. My latest wedge, and you probably have this one from Mike, if I'm not mistaken. I was up at Laurel Valley with some friends, and Laurel's like the Augusta of the Midwest. It's in right near Pennsylvania. And I brought a wedge up there that I had never hit, and I knew that my golf game wasn't very good because I hadn't played for 4 months. So we played 36 holes, and I shot 72-72. And the two caddies that were in our group said, Mr. Brine, we caddied in the PGA here in the Ryder Cup. How many times did you get it up and down in 36 holes? And I said, well, a couple. They said 16. We started laughing. And I said, well, yeah, that's the couple. And they said, and five of those were where you can't get it up and down from. Well, this particular wedge that I brought with me, and don't know why I did, was a 1992 Ben Hogan Special SI. And it had quite a bit of bounce on it, between 12 and 14 degrees. And it was a rounder, but just a wonderful feeling wedge. What I did was I came back and I played with it for 6 months. And then I started to grind one that I liked a little bit better on the heel and the shape. And I produced that wedge, and that is my new wedge, that the one that people say looks a little different.
1: Aha. Uh-huh. Okay. I'm going to have to check with Mike and make sure I have one in the bag in my little bit of a golf garage, if you will. I'm more intrigued with this 600 clubs that you have.
0: 6,000.
1: Oh, see, there you go. Out the window I go. We missed a zero on that. So are you still married? Because I don't see many wives letting the guys are scratching their head. How does he have 6,000?
0: Well, see, here's the thing. I have 6,000 clubs in my office, and I have a pretty large office. I have 4,000 clubs at the house.
1: Oh, that makes a difference, honey. So I have that? I have six thousand at work. I only have 4,000 here. Oh, that totally makes. I mean, you can get away with that.
0: You're missing the point, though, because I convinced her that it's a lot better for me to collect clubs than women.
1: I wasn't going down that road because you are a handsome young man. So okay. I got that. Yeah, there were other worse vices in life than that for sure.
0: Look, guys have to have stuff, and I'm fortunate enough to have. I'm fortunate enough to have Tommy Armour putters, and you name any classic club, and I've got it. Bob will come in and sit in my office. He won't say hello, and he'll be fooling around with a club or a book, and then he'll look up at me, and he goes, what the hell do you think you're doing with all this? And we start laughing, and every day he leaves here, he always takes a club. He always finds something that he likes and he takes it. Yeah. So, and that's fine. God bless him.
1: Yeah, you know, I don't know. There's something about it. I've been fortunate. Ely Calloway has sent me clubs, obviously, when he was alive. You know, things like that you just hold very, very dear to you. But there are other things. You mentioned teardrop shape. I remember the Teardrop Golf Company, so it's like going back with Rudy Slucker and different people, and it's like, so Teardrop, yeah, that's that name sticks
0: with
1: me.
0: They made putters, yes.
1: And so, yeah, I got to dig some of the stuff up. But so let me ask you this, because you're also into grips, and I don't know if you still have your grip company or not. But
0: I do.
1: Okay.
0: I do.
1: Excellent. Why, even without using grips, do they disintegrate? What happens? Why do they break down?
0: The material, the one of the major companies that makes grips is Wynn, and they make a very nice grip. But with the suntan lotions in your hands, with the oils in your skin, over time being in the sun, and the wear and tear of friction, these grips, they do not last as long as I guess we'd like them to last. But they do decompose, if you will.
1: Well, I'll pull a driver out that I haven't used for many years, and I'll still be suffering the same consequence.
0: Yeah, it's sticky. It's black, sticky stuff all over your fingers. And the grip is decomposing. I can't tell you technically why, but I think that they have a shelf life.
1: I would think that is the case. Is that something you worked on with your grip company to

0: make them more durable?
1: Well, ours are our grips are transparent, and it's a very unique thing where we can put a proprietary label made of a special vinyl on the shaft of the club. We can put this transparent grip over whether it's a putter or a wedge or a five iron, and ours really don't break down. And the secret to it is if you rub them down a little bit with paint thinner, it brings back the tack. So they last a long time. But our grips, we put them on baseball bats for kids. I made one for Major League Baseball, lacrosse sticks, pool cues, fishing poles, ski poles, now pickleball. So our grips are doing well. And Nancy Lopez and Ed Russell, her husband, are involved with me in that company.
0: She's a great person. It's right, she and Ray are no longer together, but yeah, just a fantastic just ambassador, just a life ambassador is Nancy Lopez.
1: She's a great person. She's down to earth and very genuine and just a lot of fun to be around. And, you know, people don't realize how good she really was. And she was probably at one time the best putter in the world, man or woman.
0: I met her back in the 90s when she was playing in the LPGA Championship at Bethesda Country Club. And that was just fascinating to spend time with her and such. So,
1: yes,
0: good for you.
1: Great,
0: good for you,
1: B. Lady.
0: Nice work. And indeed, and great for the game of golf. And as you can tell, Brian Simmons is a smart guy because he didn't just stay in the golf realm with the grips. He's spread it out and done lacrosse and all kinds of other sports. So that's the way you grow a business for sure.
1: Well, thank you.
0: You're very welcome. As we are with Brian Simmons, PGA professional, golf course owner, teacher of the year, golf club designer, just a general entrepreneur in general, then it was grips. I'm going to throw that in there too, because is there anything that around the game or not that you haven't done that you want to do?
1: I would tell you that I am ultra blessed with everything in the world of golf. You know, somebody asked me how come I work 7 days a week, and I said, I don't work 7 days a week. And they said, well, you're here every day. And I said, I haven't gone to work in 25 years. I enjoy what I do, and you're not going to have every day is going to be the best day. But I can't wait to get up and get to work and design something or take something apart. Or, you know, this world of technology, I had a player that was in Europe over the last 2 months. And there's a time difference there, so I was helping him with his golf swing with FaceTime while he was in Belgium and Denmark and all over the place. And I do a lot of teaching over the telephone with FaceTime, so it's actually it's pretty cool.
0: It's the world of Brian Simmons. If you live in it, you're in good shape. There's always something to do.
1: Well, we do. I've got to brag on these two young ladies. I had two girls that I've taught since they're 13 years old, and both of them, Caroline Patterson and Amelie Alcantara, just got through the LPGA pre-qualifying tournament. So now they get to go to the next stage, and they are respectively 22 and 23 years old.
0: Wow. So working with them for at least 10 years, and That's a long time to have a student like the teacher enough to stay with them.
1: You know, Craig Bowden and I have been together 36 years. And Craig's played in 15 majors, and he's won, I believe, four times on what's now the Korn Ferry Tour. And people can't believe we stayed together that long without killing each other.
0: Is he volatile? Because I don't see that in you. So
1: No, he was... No, he was from Bedford, Indiana, and he became an Indiana Hall of Fame member in golf, and just a great player and a great kid.
0: Well, isn't it interesting when people are smart enough to stay with an instructor? And I hearken back to when Ken Duke finally got together with Mr. Toski and then went on to win on the PGA Tour.

0: how interesting it is, but how impactful PGA professionals are, because Duke obviously still talks about it, and well, he should, especially at a Toski party. But guys, that golfers, they're fickle to begin with, and then when you get to the higher up the level, the fickleness kind of pickles as well. So you know exactly what I'm saying in not so many words, you know. So for somebody to stay with, because you, it's like the caddies, if they last, you know, 3 to 5 years, that's the shelf life for caddies. So if you got a guy that stays around for a long time, like Joey LeCava, and works with different professionals and stuff, he's never looking for a job. There are other guys that have been out there, and they're always looking for a job because their golfer decides they need to move on from somewhere.
1: Well, you know, the thing is, when you're not playing well, it's hard. Some of them, it's hard to blame yourself, so you're looking for something to blame, and then you're looking for something superstitious. Well, I got to change things up, or I'm going to change my equipment. Well, the caddy is one of the first ones to get axed.
0: Yeah, but you've been around long enough, and again, I know you don't work directly with a lot of the guys that are out there to tell them that, but that's, you know, you would think that they would learn over time. If you have learned as a teaching professional and other people have learned, then those guys should be able to have learned by this point too.
1: You would think so. You would think so. And everybody's different. You know, to me, one of the great caddies out there is going to be somebody that knows when to say something and when not to say something.
0: Yes.
1: And to be encouraging. And unfortunately, you'll get some caddies that want to play the game for the player, and they're giving them way too much information. And, you know, that analysis creates paralysis can be truthful, can be really something real.
0: Yeah, they get in the way.
1: They get in the way. And, you know, look, these great players, the really good ones, they know what they're going to do. They don't need anybody to play the game for them. They just need to know yardages, maybe a little bit of wind, and then they're going to hit the shot that they know they can hit.
0: Right. That's the point right there, is those golfers know their game better than anybody, including the caddy that may have been with them for a long time. So stay out of the way, pull the right club, give them the right distance, and life will be much better for you as a caddy.
1: You better. Well, it's going to be employment versus unemployment.
0: That's a good point. That's why I'm always Scottie Scheffler is far and away favorite on the tour, but his relationship with Ted Scott is very interesting. But Scottie knows what he has in Ted, and those guys work very, very well together. And Scottie's obviously the top level player, so you know he knows his game a bit, but he also knows how good he has it with Teddy, so that's paramount. Not everybody realizes that, but I think one of the reasons I admire Scheffler so much is his approach to the game is second to none, and that's a big deal. And somebody else's approach to life is second to none. That's my guest this hour, Ryan Simmons. Yes, indeed. We're going to head to our final break and come back, wrap the show with
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0: This hour has gone very quickly as we've been able to spend some time with Brian Simmons. I think you're a master club designer. I should rather than just golf clubs that design. I think you're a master club designer, if I am not mistaken. But can you talk about that a little bit, that designation, or get to that level?
1: Sure. Look, it's trial and error. You're gonna build things. You're gonna try things that don't work. And the only way to figure out they don't work is by giving them to different types of players. Northwestern Golf, great story. Being able to come back, Mike Morgan's a super guy and a great leader. And Northwestern was, I think, the first $100 million golf club company back in their day. And obviously went out of business. And Mike and I was involved with Mike in resurrecting it. And I think that you're going to see club design with them is going to go to a different level, and they're going to have some very innovative things. The thing that's really changed in golf now, besides the golf ball, is the shaft. And I had brought Mike a shaft that was 30 grams. And I know that sounds crazy, and it sounds extremely light, and it is, but I watched one of the best amateurs, senior amateurs in the world, Chip Lutz, continue at 70 years old, hitting at 275 and 280, and he's my size. And he had this 30-gram shaft, and lo and behold, I got a hold of one. I got with Mike on it, and we are producing a 30-gram shaft, and people are just going to hit it so much farther than they've ever hit a ball.
0: Well, so you're going to go with a lighter shaft, because I always think, you know, in my mind, you want to have a bigger baseball bat when you're hitting a ball than you do a smaller baseball bat. So,
1: well, I think that people have played with shafts too stiff and too heavy for a long time. And how I found this out a little bit is by having these 30-gram shafts and letting a lot of different types of players hit it. And I have lady players and senior men, and they're picking up 15 to 20 yards with a lighter shaft. They're
0: wow.
1: being able to create more club head speed.
0: So that's what it is. It's lighter for them, so they can swing it faster.
1: Swing it faster. I gave Timmy O'Neill one, and he immediately started hitting shots that were probably 10 to 15 yards farther. And his was a 40-gram, which is still very light, and it was a stiffer shaft because he's very strong, but he couldn't get over how far he could hit it and control the trajectory.
0: So what's the standard these days for shafts?
1: Well, you look, we've given everybody 45-inch shafts and an array of different weights and flexes, and you know, you go to these fitting centers, if you will, and you'll get fit for a shaft in a golf club, and when you walk out you spent $2,500 or $3,000, and sometimes that shaft really isn't the shaft for you, even though they've convinced you

0: in the fitting that it is. I think the best way to do it is go to a golf course where you can see ball flight, and they have demo days with different companies, and try quite a few things to see what you like and what feels good to you.
1: How often do you have demo days at Winston Trails?
0: In the season coming up, we'll have, I'd say, 15 demo days with all the major manufacturers, Ping and Wilson and Callaway and Titleist, we TaylorMade. We have them all, but I usually go out, and in the fitting, I'm watching players, and I'm watching them make golf swings. And if a player is a senior guy and he's not super flexible, he doesn't need to have a very stiff shaft that's real heavy. He needs to have something that has a little bit more kick to it because he's not making a good turn. And that gives him the ability to at least generate some speed at the bottom. And he'll hit it a little farther.
1: Interesting. So power down versus power up with your shaft as far as the weight. And you want to get a lot more torque from your shaft as well.
0: Well, shafts aren't really twisting anymore. They made them so good that they flex. This shaft that we have, the Speed Flex shaft for Northwestern, doesn't have a lot of torque to it, but it does have flex at the bottom.
1: The technology is really changing the game. And it's been great to spend some time with Brian Simmons, who'd be sure to come back on, but we're just out of time. Get out there and practice your game. Practice that short game. Brian told you. Practice. Take your game to the next level, and we will talk to you next week. Take care.
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6: Hi, folks, and welcome into this edition of Next on the Tee, where golf legends live and your game gets better. I'm your host, Chris Mascaro. As always, thank you so much for pressing play and spending time with my guests and me today. Got a fantastic lineup in store for you because today we're going to talk about both power and performance, how to create more speed with your golf swing, and how to become stronger between our ears. First up is a longtime friend and one of the great ladies in our game, Lisa Longball Vlueswijk, is back with me. Lisa is an 8-time Canadian long drive champion, a 15-time world long drive finalist, and the first woman to drive a golf ball over 350 yards in competition. But what I really enjoy most about Lisa is that there's so much more to her than someone who can hit a golf ball a long way. We're going to talk about all those years competing under the pressure and what that pressure taught her to do, how she learned to handle those nerves when you're down to your last golf ball and you got to get it in between the lines, right? Got to keep it in play. It's got to count. This is it. How did she learn to deal with that and calm herself down to put that golf ball in play? We'll also learn what recreational golfers get wrong when we try to create more distance on our own and what we can do to generate more club head speed without feeling like we're swinging out of our shoes. Plus, Lisa and I will talk about something even bigger than golf, what she's most grateful for and what she would say to someone who's afraid to chase something that they have as a goal because they think they're not young enough or not talented enough or not strong enough or just simply not good enough. Then we're going to transition over from physical power to mental power, and making their Next on the Tee debuts with me are Dr. Jim Enfremo and Phil White. Dr. Jim has worked with athletes across the NBA, NFL, Major League Baseball, NHL, the PGA Tour, UFC, and Olympic athletes as well. And Phil is an Emmy-nominated writer whose work has explored performance, leadership, recovery, and what it takes to consistently perform at a high level. Together, they've written a terrific new book, The Daily Champion's Mind, 365 Days of Mental Toughness Training with the World's Greatest Athletes. And in our conversation, it's really around something that affects all of us, whether you're trying to win a golf tournament, break a milestone score, right, whatever it is, 100, 90, 80, lead a team at work, or simply become a better version of ourselves. We're going to talk about how confidence is actually built, why great performers experience doubt just like the rest of us, how to embrace pressure instead of fearing it, how to stop one bad shot from becoming three, and how to separate who we are from how we played that day. We'll also get into something every golfer can relate to, and that is overthinking, right? Analysis paralysis, and learn how to reset when something goes wrong, and whether it's the course of our swing, the course of our round, or wherever it might be. And since the book is devoted by month, right? So April, what does that mean? Augusta National and the Masters, of course. You guys know me. We're going to spend some time talking about the Masters, pressure, and what happens between the ears when a player realizes, I actually have a chance to win this thing. So we've got distance, confidence, pressure, mental toughness, gratitude, like I say, plenty of vitamin G coming your way. Two terrific conversations with three outstanding

0: outstanding guest, so get comfortable, turn up the volume, and thank you for pressing play. Lisa Longbaugh-Lucewick, Dr. Jim Enfermo, and Phil White, they're all next on the tee. One last thing before we get started. If you enjoyed the show, please subscribe, like, and share it with your friends. You guys know the algorithm picks that up. That's what it's looking for nowadays. It's not just looking for followers or likes. The algorithm wants to make sure you actually like the show and you're sharing it with friends, and then also commenting as well. That's another big part of the algorithm too. So please do that for me. I'd really appreciate it. Please also join me over on Substack, where you're going to find exclusive articles, behind-the-scenes stories, additional content, and of course, more of your vitamin G. That's waiting for you there as well. And then check out my Instagram page at CT Mascaro. Join the newsletter. Only one email. It's not a ton of them. Just one email once a week with some great extra articles and information for you available there. All right, let's get started. Before I bring on my first guest, I want to give you guys something that has just really stuck with me, and it's some products that I have been really impressed with. Now, they're local Pittsburgh products, but you can get them anywhere. It doesn't matter. They'll ship them wherever you're at. But two things that I am a huge fan of are hot sauce, and I love spices because I do the majority of the cooking in the house. And there are two companies that just knocked my socks off when I reached out. And look, they're not paying for this ad. This isn't a paid endorsement or anything. I just am so impressed that I want you to know about them and give you an opportunity to try them. And that is Artie's Hot Sauce. Huge fan of hot sauce. That's a big thing for me. Plus Steel City Salt. They have so many wonderful spice blends that I wanted to make you guys aware of them. If you're an enthusiast of either hot sauce or great spices that are going to light up everything that you put them on, I wanted to make you aware of them. I love trying different sauces and finding ones that have the perfect blend between heat and flavor. And a lot of sauces can bring the heat, but they've got no flavor behind it. Now, that is why I've become a huge fan of Artie's Hot Sauce. Artie's has found that sweet spot. His sauces bring plenty of flavor first and then the right amount of kick behind it. Whether you're putting it on wings, taco, burgers, eggs, pizza, or just about anything else, Artie's Hot Sauce makes everything that you have taste better. If you're a fellow hot sauce lover, you've got to go give them a try. You can find them out online at artieshotsauce.com. I also want to give a shout out to the Steel City Salt Company. Their handcrafted spice blends and seasonings are out of this world fantastic. I've become a big fan of several of them, including the Steel City Steak Seasoning, Black and Gold Blend, and their Pittsburgh Pepper Blend. I added them when I do things like grill out steak, grill out chicken. I sprinkle them on vegetables to give those an extra kick. I'm also a big pickle fan, so their dill pickle salt is going to knock your socks off. Not to mention their Pittsburgh's Little Italy, which I started to include in my Sunday red sauce recipe, and sprinkle on top of pasta to give it an added burst of flavor. Their Black and Gold Blend, Yinzer Dust, and Love Pittsburgh Everything Salt is great on things like fries, eggs, the baked salmon that I make. John and the crew over there are going to grab you by the taste buds, and they're not going to let go. You're going to enjoy the attention that goes into each and every one of their blends. You're going to love it. I promise you. Go out there and check it out online for yourself. SteelCitySalt.com. You know I also have a huge dose of vitamin G for everybody over at the Pittsburgh Tribune Review and TribLive.com. 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I also want to talk about our friends over at the Pittsburgh Brewing Company and Iron City Beer, a brand that I have loved my whole life and started drinking when I was 21 years old, of course. Whether you're a hacker or a scratcher, the secret to a successful day on the links is knowing when it's time to grab an iron, even if that means keeping it in the bag till the 19th hole. If it's been a while since you've reached for Pittsburgh staple beer, it's time to revisit Iron City. Thanks to their incredible new facility in Creighton, the best-tasting Iron City beer ever made is now available at a course near you. Iron City pairs well with any lie and sky and serves as a friendly reminder that there's always next round. 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Okay, now making a long overdue return visit with me is Lisa Longbaugh-Lucewick. Lisa is an 8-time Canadian long drive champion. She's a 15-time world long drive finalist. She's the first woman to drive the ball over 350 yards in competition. She's also a keynote speaker and golf entertainer. Plus, she's a world-class wake server. And if you don't believe me, go out there and check out her Instagram page, at Lisa Longball. She's simply one of the best people that we have in the golf industry and doing a great job growing the game through her clinics and speaking engagements. And I could be more excited that I get to spend some more time with her this week here on Next on the Tee. Hey, Lisa, thanks for coming back on the show.
1: Oh, Chris, I wish you could see my smile. It's ear to ear. Thank you for that amazing introduction.
0: Absolutely. So, Lisa, every time you have been a part of the show, I find it remarkable in between times how much you've done to positively impact our game and to grow it. And since the last time we spoke, kind of get us up to date. What's been going on with you? What's got you really excited about what's happening right now?
1: Oh, wow. Thank you so much. You know, I am. I'm absolutely passionate about growing the game. And getting more women into the game. To me, that's one big passion point for me. So since we last spoke, I've grown my, I run golf schools for women all across North America. So I have 2 in Orlando, 3 in Phoenix, 1 in Palm Springs. And then in Canada, I've got schools in, Kelowna, British Columbia, Calgary, Alberta, Toronto, Ontario, and Prince Edward Island. So all across, Canada as well. And the whole purpose is to bring women together. And I'm so excited that I have so many American students that come up to Canada as well, too. And my Canadian students coming down to the U.S. In what's winter for us up here. And it's just so wonderful. You know, it's a 3-day boot camp. And I just love the big smiles on all the ladies' faces. And I want to give them a toolbox so that when they go back to their home courses, it helps them know, tips and tricks on how to hit it longer, straighter, better. But also when they hit a poor shot, what have they done and how do they self-correct? So that's one thing that I've been doing since we last spoke. And then I'm so honored to be able to do keynote speaking, which you mentioned in your introduction. So the title of my keynote is Drive Determines Distance. And knowing and being committed to what drives you determines how far you'll go personally and professionally. So I get to speak at conferences and conventions all across North America, typically as an opening or closing keynote speaker, and get to share my story of how I went from a high handicap recreational golfer to ranked to number 2 in the world.
0: So let's take that a step further, right? You were telling me just a moment ago that you just did one of your schools right at the Champions Tour event that's up there this week.
1: Actually, no, this week we're so fortunate to have the Champions Tour in my hometown of Calgary, Alberta, and it's called the Rogers Charity Classic, and it's been the number one. It raises more funds than any other Champions Tour for charities, which is unbelievable. So Monday being the first night of the week, they had a kickoff, and Rogers just recently purchased the Toronto Blue Jays, of course, Canada's only baseball team. Gosh, we made it all the way. We went all the way against the Dodgers in the World Series. I was there. I flew to Toronto to game 6 and 7, but sadly we were not able to take that title home. But Rogers is the new owner of the Toronto Blue Jays, and so they did a cool baseball theme last night. So Ken Duke and Brant Jobe were there, and I believe Brant's son was or is a pitcher for the Tigers, which is pretty crazy. So we did there was kind of a neat theme with baseball. We had hot dogs and ballpark food, and we did a kind of a pitch to the pin event last night with Olympic champions and Calgary Stampeders, like football players, and myself was invited. My son actually was invited as a quote unquote celebrity athlete as well, as he's a Philadelphia Flyers prospect. So yeah, it was a fantastic event, all raising money for charity and kickstarting a great week for the Champions Tour here in Calgary.
0: Thinking back over all the great things that you've done, as you talk about starting out as a long drive champion and then all the things that you're doing today, what does golf mean to you today compared to what it meant when you were chasing Canadian long drive championships? Has that changed at all?
1: Oh, you know what? It has. And actually the way it's changed is, and what I love is that I was actually kind of an adult learner. And so when I first started in the game, my dad dragged me out when I was in grade 8 to a local junior night. There were 60 boys and me. And that would have been in the 1980s. And the coach told me to go hit the 6-iron at the end of the range and kind of ignored me for the rest of the night. So I kind of maybe played one round a year with my dad if he forced me. And it wasn't until my 20s when I really picked up the game. So when I first picked up the game, I was a 30-plus handicap, couldn't break 100 to save my life. But then I started falling in love with that feeling of hitting that great shot, that pure shot. And then when I realized I had this weird, freaky

0: ability to hit a golf ball a long way. I was chasing those championships and those titles, and I did. I found great joy in the game. I ended up doing a Monday qualifier for the LPGA Tour, which also forced me to then work on my short game, course management, and all that. And you know, Chris, I remember, you know, getting ready for that, getting the first tee time in the morning, going to play by myself. You know when you putt and you putt through when the green has dew on it, and you can
1: Yeah.
0: see your ball track through there. Just that idea of putting your face up to the sun and just being like, wow, this is what I get to do. So it was almost more of a little bit selfish way that I loved it so much, and I was so passionate for the game that way. The way it's changed for me, Chris, is that in all my experiences and all the clinics I've done and keynote speaking and all my schools and golf entertaining, what I've discovered is that my greatest passion and joy right now with golf is helping others to find that great passion and joy. So when I'm doing my clinics or get to do my 3-day schools, when I see the joy, the aha moment on people's faces, especially for women, when women who kind of have felt kind of nervous and intimidated maybe to get into the game, or they find it really difficult, but they finally hit that great drive, or they have that amazing putt or great chip, and they're like, oh, I love this. When I now see that passion, that's to me, that's what gets my juices flowing now with golf, is watching others and helping inspire others to find that joy for the game.
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7: When you look back over the course of your career, and like I say in your intro, right, you're an 8-time long drive champion up there in Canada. When you think about 8 times, I mean, that's amazing to have won it that many times. Do you ever look back on that? It's like, wow, I really did that.
0: You know what? I do. And what's really cool, it's that I think, wow, I can't believe it. And that here I was in my 20s, I was a high handicap recreational golfer that couldn't break 100 to save her life. And then here I won my national title and then had a chance to go to the World Long Drive Championships, where I came second in the world. I came second twice. In 2016, I lost the World Long Drive title to a 5-time world champion, Sandra Carlberg from Sweden. The Swedes got me. Sandra's amazing. But you know, like it's crazy. I looked at myself to think, wow, you know, sometimes it's hard to be best on your street in something. And then
7: right.
0: to actually have been best in my country for, as you said, 8 years and to come second in the world twice, you know, so close to that world title. I feel lucky that I've had the opportunity to get to play golf at that level. And then also for my son to see, wow, you know, moms can play golf too, and that moms can hit a long ball And it was only until recently that I was out driving my son, and how cool was

0: that. He's 19 now, Chris. And, you know, I'm like feeling pretty good about myself. I hit it 320 on the tee. You know, I'm a 50-year-old mom. You know, the average driving distance on the LPGA tour is about 255 yards. So I rip one 320, feeling pretty good, strutting off the tee box. Then my son absolutely airmails my ball and hits it like 350, 360.
1: Wow.
0: And I'm like, oh, you're proud of them. But at the same time, you're like, ah, he got me.
1: Yeah, no doubt. Lisa, we've talked on this show a lot recently about pressure and dealing with pressure. I'm going to talk about it again later on in the episode. Was there ever one of those competitions where you were kind of down to your last ball maybe, and you absolutely had to hit this next one into the grid to make sure it counted? Was there ever a moment like that when you really had to pull yourself together, deal with a lot of pressure, and come up with that one great shot?
0: Absolutely. And actually, what I learned about pressure was actually through failure. So I was in Atlanta. I was at one of the World Long Drive Tour events, where you're based out of there. So flew all the way to Atlanta, hit six balls. I proceeded to hit all six balls out of bounds, and I was crushed. I ended up going back on the plane and thinking, wow, those were six expensive pinnacles. But it was through that failure, that I felt like I panicked up there, that, you know, first one's out of bounds, second one's out of bounds. You're getting a little tighter. You're getting a little, now you're not breathing. You're not taking, you get rid of your routine. So I kind of abandoned everything that I knew, but by going through that experience that I did, I was at World Championships and I was trying to qualify for the finals, and I knew I could get there. I knew I had the distance, but I had to make it through that qualifying round to get there. And I did. I had one ball left on the tee, and I thought back to my time in Atlanta, and I thought, Lisa, keep your routine. So even though I had, was hit all my balls out of bounds, I knew I needed to hit that one in the grid. It was deep breath out, take your time. Tense muscles are not fast muscles. And I just went through that visualized hitting the perfect shot, deep breath out, stepped up, slow, patient backswing. Don't rush that backswing. And then I ended up hitting a fantastic ball that qualified me for the finals, and which was so exciting. But it took me a massive failure to get to the point to learn how to deal with pressure.
1: So along those same lines, Lisa, has dealing with nerves and pressure, I mean, in the long drive competitions, I mean, there's nowhere to hide. I mean, it's just you up there trying to compete against the other ladies that are in this tournament. I mean, what did competing at that level and dealing with those kind of nerves, what did that teach you? I mean, I get you're going through your routine and all of that, but what did it actually teach you about how to deal with the nerves of having to come through and in the clutch?
0: Well, and I think as you said, like at first, now our competitions changed throughout the years. At first, we were the only people on the tee at the time when we were hitting balls. And then it did happen that way in the world finals as well too. But as the years progressed, we ended up being two on the tee, four on the tee. So I had to get used to, being there and also cutting out the distractions. So part of dialing in and dealing with that pressure was all of a sudden hearing a girl beside you absolutely rip one 20 by you, and you see the number on there's a massive scoreboards there, and you can see them post a big number. You're hearing the crowds roaring, cheering. So I think what it really taught me though is that, not only in long drive, but in life, you've got to cut out the distractions, cut out the noises, and trust the process. And if there's anything I've learned, and that's taken me also into my full game, trust the process. I think as soon as you abandon the process in golf, then things can go haywire. So I think standing there, first of all, by myself, having to do it in front of the stage and crowd, all the pressure's on, and then having to do it when women are girls are yelling in your backswing because they've just hit a bomb, and now you're just about to pull the trigger. You know, these are all things that are super distracting. But again, focus on the process. And I find that that's when that tunnel vision can come in and helps you deal with the pressure.
1: What was the best swing you ever made in competition? Was it the one when you became the first female to ever drive it over 350, or does a different one stand out?
0: That's a great question. I would say yes. It was in Albuquerque, New Mexico at Balloon Fiesta Park. And a woman at that point had not hit it over 350 yards yet. So kind of three and a half NFL football fields. And all of a sudden, when I made that swing, obviously I'm swinging for the fences, but I also felt in control. But I think that the feel that I had, it felt like butter. It felt like I didn't even hit the ball. It was the most smooth, pure swing I had ever had. And it was 350 yards, 2 feet, 2 inches. And so like, what a milestone, how incredible. And I remember that ball, that feeling, what it felt to strike that ball on that day. I'll never forget it.
1: Lisa, you know, we're all out there chasing distance. Everybody in the game of golf is out there chasing distance. How would you divide it up between the components of actually being able to hit it a little further? Is it speed? Is it technique? Is it getting center face contact, launch conditions, physical strength? How would you characterize what we need to do if we want to chase a little extra distance?
0: Well, first of all, every single thing you mentioned, absolutely key in hitting the long drive. But I'd say number one, if I could pick one thing, absolutely bar none, technique. First of all, 80% of women struggle hitting it over 200 yards. And I believe most women, barring advanced age and any injuries, I believe most women could hit it 200 yards. And so what the issue is, a lot of women tend to be arm swingers. And so women tend to be a little bit more flexible than their female counterparts. So if you look at a lady at the top of her backswing, she'll get that club to parallel. It looks like it's in the perfect position. But in fact, it's because of her flexibility she can get in that position. And she hasn't really made a great turn with her torso. So number one, for any golfer who is listening to this, if you want distance, you need to make a great turn. So women tend to start a lot with their hands or their arms to start their backswing, which creates that arms lifting and not a coiling or torquing kind of move. So if I could give any advice to golfers, if you want distance, a great swing thought is start your backswing with your lead shoulder. The very first thing that you move in your backswing is your lead shoulder, not your hands, not your arms. That will force you and help you to turn. So that's half of it. And then when you get to the top of the backswing, what I see from my guys, and especially when I do a lot of corporate and charity golf tournaments, I'm standing on a hole, we're hitting balls on a par five, raise money for charity and so forth. And I see a guy, he's got a great golf swing. The second I see that guy start his downswing with his arms, I'm like, got him. Because as soon as he starts that down, no matter how much you coiled and torqued and made this great turn, that's what creates that ability to create distance. But if you start your downswing with your upper body, and typically it's with that back shoulder, and especially guys who tend to be stronger in the upper body and they really want to grip it and rip it, men's long drive, they just want to kill it on a par five. That first move is with their arms or that back shoulder. That kills that coil and torque. So if you want distance, a great swing thought is you need to think, turn your shirt in the backswing, leave it. First thing in the downswing is turn your pants or turn your skirt if you're a girl. So to my ladies, I say turn the shirt, leave it, turn the skirt. And for my guys, it's turn the shirt, leave it, turn the pants. But it's a great swing thought to think you have to create big coil and torque, but the downswing must start with the lower body. And so a great swing thought, you know, thinking of turn your lead hip, your lead pocket, your belt buckle, your guts, anything to make that lead body turn, the lower part of your body turn first. And then the arms are going to follow. They're attached. They're going to follow. That's going to get you great distance. And one other really small thing that can help so many golfers not only hit it longer, but hit it straighter. Keep swinging till the club hits your back. Keep swinging till the club hits your back. So many golfers hit the ball. They think their job is done and they start to decelerate, slow down. And then when they don't make that full finish, they end up slicing. So right for a righty, left for a lefty. But if they kept swinging all the way through until the club hits their back, they're going to increase their club head speed and they're going to make it straighter.
1: Lisa, the other thing that we hear an awful lot about these days is about ground force reaction and how we really should be hitting from the ground up. What does that mean to you? How do you go about doing that? Or do you do it at all?
0: And again, another awesome question. It's funny. If you take a look at, I've got some slow-mo video. If anyone of your viewers want to see it on my YouTube channel, Lisa Longball, you'll see us. There's like, if you scroll down, you'll see a slow-mo video of my swing in driver only. I don't do it with irons and hybrids and fairways, but in driver at the top, when I come through to impact, I'm actually up on my toes. Other golfers that used to do this, Laura Davies, Lexi Thompson, Bubba Watson, where you're just kind of throwing everything at it. Obviously, we see Scottie Scheffler make a lot of foot movement. Ground forces are absolutely huge because by using the ground forces, now you're using your quads, your glutes, your hamstrings. Those are the big muscles in your body. So I'm a huge proponent. So when I'm teaching my students at my school, here's another great swing thought. So when I talk to you about turn the shirt, leave it, turn the skirt, or turn the pants, when you turn the shirt in your backswing, what you want to think about doing is you want to think about loading into the instep of your trail foot. So at the top of your backswing, you should have all the pressure loaded into the instep of your trail foot. So when you're at the top of your backswing. Now, I remember when I came second in the world that I was talking about earlier to Sandra Carlberg, lost by 3 yards. We both hit it over 315. I think I was 317 and she was 320. And I know one of your former guests on your show, PGA of Canada instructor Paul Horton, when, you know, when we were talking about it, we were watching the swing. at the top.

0: off my backswing, he pointed out I had weight on the outside of my back foot. That's a power leap. You can't let that weight get to the outside of your back foot. So if you want to learn how to use ground forces, think about start the backswing with the lead shoulder, turn into the instep of the back foot. So at the top of your backswing, all the pressure is loaded onto the instep of the back foot. If you start your downswing to help turn that lead hip, turn the lead pocket, start your downswing by pushing off all that load on the instep of the back foot. That is power. I guarantee every single one of your listeners will hit it farther if they learn to get that weight into the instep of the back foot and start the downswing by pushing off that back foot. And I'm telling you, now you're engaging glutes, core, legs, everything I said. And then also that you're using the ground forces.
1: And we'll be right back. 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

0: I'll fall back. For someone who's built your career essentially around generating speed and distance, is it the ball a problem? Do we need to bring that back?
1: Again, you know, this is, I know Jack Nicklaus has talked about this for years and years and years. My plain answer is absolutely not. You know, sure, for the pro tours, I agree that we don't have enough real estate to keep adding length to all these courses and all the chance. There's only so much Augusta National could keep adding, and so much these the major venues can keep. Oh, we need to make it 7,500 yards. We need to make it 8,000 yards because everyone's hitting it farther and farther and farther. So the only time I would agree to reining back ball technology would be a ball on the pro tour. So that would be the only thing that just for the sheer fact that the golfers aren't overpowering golf courses per se. However, that being said, it is what it is. I actually wouldn't add length to the golf courses. I say keep the ball the same because Joe Public wants to know they're hitting the exact same ball that Rory McIlroy can hit. And then again, they want to see what Rory McIlroy can do with that ball. So my preference would be to say, no, don't change the equipment. Because again, 99.999% of people who play golf are average Joe Public. We want to hit the ball as far as humanly possible. We need every yard we can get on the golf course. And if they think it's holding back the tour pros, well, hey, maybe high 60s isn't going to become the norm. Maybe it's going to be mid 60s to low 60s. And maybe that's the fact of the new part of the game. So that's, you know, the only time I could justify it would be for the pros. But even then, I don't think we should do it.
0: Lisa, switching gears just a little bit, thinking about all the events you've played in, all the great people you've had an opportunity to be around and play the game with. Has anybody left you completely starstruck that you got paired with?
1: Oh, you know what? I have to say Annika Sorenstam. I think she is the GOAT. She is unbelievable. Only woman to ever shoot a 59 in a professional tournament. She is just the most incredible. I look up to her so much. I got a chance. I was at the Reno Tahoe Open. I was doing a clinic at the Reno Tahoe Open, and she was also there as part of the event doing a presentation and hitting balls for the guests and everything. And when I got to meet her, I was literally starstruck. And I asked her if I could please get a photo with her and if that could be possible. And she was so gracious, so amazing. And not only am I absolutely floored and blown away by everything she has accomplished in the game, which I believe what she has done in the modern era of golf. I truly believe she truly is the greatest of all time for female golfers. But then look what she's done outside of that, what she does with the Annika Foundation, what she's done for young women who are trying to make golf a career and helping them out as a mother. She is a devoted mother of her daughter, I believe, who just entered grade 12, and her son, I think, who's just gone into grade 10. He's a golfer himself, and she's there at his events cheering him on. She's you know, watching her out there still competing on the senior women's open. But then what she's done business wise in terms of what she has done, and again with Callaway Golf being a huge sponsor of hers from the very beginning. Watch, that's why I'm with Callaway. I actually approached Callaway after I was a Nike sponsored athlete, and when Nike went out decided to get out of the equipment industry, they still obviously do golf apparel and footwear, but when they got out of the equipment industry, I thought to myself, what brand do I want to be associated with? And it was Callaway Golf, and a big reason for that was Annika Sorenstam. And so watching what she's done as a business person, as a mother, as a woman, as a golfer, I was totally starstruck. And then Chris, I have to tell you a crazy story. So she started following me on Twitter at the time, and I was doing a wake surfing video, and she made a comment on one of my videos and said, oh, that's so cool. And I'm like, oh my God, Annika Sorenstam commented on my wake surfing video.
0: That's awesome.
1: It made my lifetime. It made my lifetime.
0: Lisa, of everything that you've accomplished, what are you most proud of that has nothing to do with how far you can hit a golf ball?
1: You know what? Oh, that's a big question. I would say, to be honest with you, being a mom was the best thing in my life that I have ever done. And it was funny because at the time I was, you know, top 10 in the world, you know, chasing that world title, had come always getting into, you know, into that semifinals area, and knew I had a chance and a shot to win the world title. And everyone told me, you know, Lisa, that once you become a mom, you'll never be competitive, again, at a world-class level. But becoming a mom to me was just too important. And the funny thing is, it was actually, I got my second place in the world only after my 2 seconds in the world came after becoming a mom, which was pretty cool. But when I look at it and I look at what, you

0: know, my son, he's kind. He's a great human being. I'm so proud of what he has accomplished. He was at the NHL draft, not this past June, but the year before. He was drafted by the Philadelphia Flyers. Our best times together as a family are on a golf course when my husband, my son, and I are laughing, you know, talking, chatting, you know, 4.5 hours, you know, phones put away, you know, just having the best time. And that when I look at him and look at the kind of human being he's becoming, that's what I'm most proud of in life.
1: I got to tell you, as a huge fan of yours and somebody who's been kind enough to come on this show for years now, when Luke got drafted, I certainly watching the draft and knowing that, you know, he was leading up to it. But you know me, I'm from Pittsburgh. I'm a Penguins fan. I
0: Yeah,
1: thought
0: which
1: any
0: they're mortal
1: place,
0: enemy. I've
1: I
0: soon
1: know.
0: found since found out they're mortal enemies.
1: Yes, I when he got drafted by the Flyers, I was like, you got to be kidding me! I'm rooting for this
0: How can I
1: kid.
0: cheer for him?
1: Anybody. Anybody but the Flyers. Yeah, it was disappointing.
0: Oh, you know what? And the funny thing is, when my husband and I went to the Masters, the one year we went to the Masters, we actually went to an Atlanta Thrashers game back when Atlanta had an NHL team down there. So I remember coming to your city
1: Yeah.
0: and getting to watch hockey just before heading off to Augusta.
1: Yeah, they're talking about bringing another franchise back here again. I was surprised when that effort was going on because we've had two that didn't work out, and I was
0: Ugh.
1: surprised they'd even consider bringing it a third time. We'll see if it actually comes to fruition.
0: Yeah, no kidding. Well, hopefully if my son gets a chance to lace it up and play for become a Broad Street Bully just for that one game, maybe his first game, maybe you get a small cheer, even though you're a Penguins fan.
1: Indeed. Lisa, just a twist on the last question about all the great things that you've done as a mom and then in the game. But on this show, we like to say we serve up a large dose of vitamin G for gratitude. You know, of all the trophies and all the travel you've done and all the golf balls you've launched into another zip code, what are you most grateful for in and around the game?
0: Oh, you know what? I'm most grateful, I would say, in and around the game of the how people are so generous. I find that this game is very generous. People give back. And I think that, you know, there's Tiffany Gordon. So Tiffany Gordon's the first female president of the PGA of Canada. So in the PGA of Canada's history, never had a female president. Tiffany Gordon, this is someone when I first got into the game, I was a nobody. I was just this sideshow Bob that could hit a long ball, but gosh, never grew up playing and was never around the game. This is a professional that took me under her wing, that she saw that I wanted to get better and that she saw that I had a passion and took time to mentor me and to help me. And I continue to see that throughout the golf industry. And I feel so lucky that I feel the golf industry just has such amazing people. And I think that all you have to do is ask. All you have to do is ask, and people are there to help. They're the help to help the next generation, and to know that I feel so lucky that I get to be here. And that's why I do events like I did last night, and I volunteer for charity events all the time to help give back, to help grow the game, to give back. I volunteer for Alberta Golf because I want the next generation of players to be able to have this space, because I see what joy it's brought me. So I think the gratitude of all the kindness and generosity of the people that have come before me in this industry, and knowing that I want to get, and that has inspired me to want to give back as I come through the industry.
1: Lisa, just a couple more before I let you go. And for the person listening right now who may be afraid to chase something because they're convinced they're not talented enough or not young enough or not strong enough, whatever, what would you tell them? You talked about some of the women that you're bringing into the game, but I think some women come into the game a little hesitant. And I hate that because of whether it's a misconception about the game or they feel self-conscious and that sort of thing. And what would you tell the person that is just feeling, you know, maybe they'd like to, but they're a little afraid or shy to get involved with the game?
0: I would tell them two things. The first thing I would say, just do it. Just get out there. Say yes. Say yes. Come out, positive attitude. I will tell them the joy that you will get from playing golf when you're gonna have so many shots that you're like, grr, grr, and then you hit that one shot. And it's like the Godfather. You think you're out, but it sucks you back in. That's what's gonna happen to you. You're gonna love it. You're gonna fall in love with this game. But I would tell newbies like that, find a friend. Find a friend that either's currently playing golf, that you admire, that you respect, and that you trust. Go to that person and ask them to help you. To who should I go see for lessons? I'm a huge proponent of please see your PGA instructors out there. Go find them.

0: PGA of America, PGA of Canada instructors, wherever you may be. That's part of it. Or find someone else who's a newbie and join it together with someone, because this great game is all about being social as well too. Find someone who's either a newcomer or someone that you respect and love, and ask them for that help, because I would tell them this game will bring you such great joy. It'll bring you frustration, but it's going to bring you great joy, great times, great happiness, wonderful memories, and just do it.
1: That's awesome. Lisa, let our listeners know, how can they find you? How can they stay up to date with all the great things you're doing, whether they're following you online, or where can they come see you and get involved in some of the classes that you're about to go through?
0: Oh, well, Chris, I'm on all social media. So my handle is at Lisa Longball on X or Twitter, also on Instagram. I have a YouTube channel, Lisa Longball, where I have a ton of videos where if anyone's looking to add distance, I did a whole bunch of videos. They're all for free. You can just go watch them, help you. I promise it'll help you hit the ball farther. And LinkedIn as well. So at Lisa Longball. So, and my website is lisalongball.com. So if anyone has any questions or needs some help or needs me to direct them to a video, I'm happy to do that, because we're all here to help grow the game together. And let's just be part of this. We're just one big happy family in the golf world.
1: Indeed. Lisa, thank you so much for taking time out of your busy schedule to come back and be a part of the show. It's always a huge thrill when I know you're going to be a part of it. You're so engaging, so entertaining, so upbeat, so positive. You're so great for our game. I can't thank you enough for all that you've meant to me over the years and for coming back tonight. You're just one of the treasures in our game. I can't thank you enough.
0: Oh, Chris, I cannot tell you how much that means to me. And thank you. Thank you for continuing to do your show, continuing to, celebrate and not only our game, but the people, the wonderful people in our game. I feel honored to know you, and just thrilled to be back on your show again.
1: You're fantastic. Lisa, all the best to you and your family. I look forward to catching up with you again soon.
0: Thanks so much, Chris. We'll talk to you soon, and go Flyers.
1: See you, Lisa.
0: Bye, Chris.
1: That is the great Lisa Longball of Lutzwick. How great is she? I mean, the energy she brings to every one of our conversations is also the same energy you're going to find. Like I say, go out there and check out her YouTube channel, subscribe to that. Because she's just a ball of energy and a ball of joy. And that's what she brings to our game. She's a great instructor. She is so entertaining and engaging to be around. And then all the things that she is doing to grow our game and has been doing so for, over a decade for sure. I mean, I've been blessed to know Lisa for almost a decade at this point, was the last time, or the first time, I should say, that she was a part of the show. But all the things she just talked about, she gets the greatest joy from what now? Helping others. How great is that? Bringing more women into our game, right? The tips that she talked about. I love that piece, right? Turn the shirt, turn the pants, right? That's something that I'm going to have, right? She talked about using that as a swing thought. 100%. Now that's ingrained in my brain, right? Cutting out the distractions, trust the process, right? And then just, the gratitude piece about how she is grateful for how generous this community is. And I couldn't agree with her more that the people in and around the golf industry and the game of golf are so generous to one another. We've talked about this on the show, right? Even what amongst the tour players, right? They're good about helping each other when they see one is struggling, another guy, even though they're going out there to compete against one another, they help each other up. We've had Jane Blaylock on the show talking about how they did that for one another as they were growing the LPGA Tour back in the 70s and 80s, helping each other out. That's what this golf community is all about. And Lisa is at the head of that class. She's just a wonderful individual. I can't thank her enough for all she's meant to me. And hopefully we get an opportunity and the privilege of having her back on the show again before too. And we'll be right back. You guys have heard me talking about and bragging about the things that are going on up at Macklemore. It's an unbelievable golf resort and destination. Let me remind you about what they have going on this year. 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And folks, if you haven't tried two under yet, you really need to. Why? Well, from the first tee to the clubhouse, two under's Joey Pouch is going to keep you comfortable and locked in all round.

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4: Okay, now making their next On the Tee debuts with me is Dr. Jim Enfermo and Phil White. They have spent years studying what separates good performers from great ones, not just physically, but mentally as well. Dr. Jim earned his undergraduate degree at the University of Oregon and his doctorate at Michigan State in sports psychology. He is a licensed professional counselor and author of the best-selling books The Champion's Mind, The Champion's Comeback, The Young Champion's Mind, The Leader's Mind, and The Creative's Mind. He has served as a staff mental coach for two Olympic teams, and he has worked with athletes in the NBA, the NFL, Major League Baseball, the NHL, PGA Tour, and UFC, as well as numerous Olympians. Phil White is an Emmy-nominated writer. He's been featured in the New York Times, Forbes, and ESPN. He lives out there in Eugene, Oregon. His work has explored performance, leadership, recovery, and what it takes to consistently operate at a high level. Together, they've written a terrific book that's coming out a little bit later on this year. It's called The Daily Champion's Mind, 365 Days of Mental Toughness Training with the World's Greatest Athletes. It's a full year of practical mental training built around lessons from some of the greatest competitors in sports. And I especially look forward to the month of April, where it is centered around Augusta National. You guys know how much I love the Masters. So there's a whole lot for us to get into with both of these guys today. And I'm excited they are both with me here on Next on the Tee. Hey, Dr. Jim, Phil, thanks for coming on the show.
5: Thanks so much, Chris. We appreciate the opportunity and look forward to a great conversation with you.
4: So, fellas, I want to dive right into the upcoming book because it's got me curious about a lot of things. And, Dr. Jim, you've spent much of your career studying and teaching the mental side of elite performance. But why did you decide that The Daily Champion's Mind needed to be a 365-day book instead of a traditional book about sports psychology?
5: Well, you know, I think that some of the boxes have already been checked in terms of some of the traditional books, including, The Champion's Mind, which I wrote when I worked at Arizona State University as working with the golf teams and, you know, in fact, all the teams there. And, it became really clear that elite athletes, as well as the rest of us, we don't have a lot of time on our hands. You know, we have very demanding schedules. And so the quicker, the easier, the faster, the better kind of handouts were the ones that stuck around. And so anyway, kind of had that in the back of my mind. And, you know, Phil and I have always talked about, you know, that we're always training our minds, whether we, you know, we realize it or not. So throughout the day, are we training, you know, good body language? Are we training good attitudes? Are we training, you know, are we working in a way that gets us closer or further away from our goal? And so we really like the idea of, you know, hey, let's make each day count. You know, let's champion the day. And if we don't champion the day, we lose the day and we don't have too many days to lose. So let's make the most out of each day. And so that's really the deal is just, you know, if I can make today count, then, you know, the next day, then, you know, the week after that can take care of itself.
4: What about from your perspective, Phil, when you and Jim started putting this book together, how did you decide that the lessons needed to be experienced and practiced every day rather than just in a traditional book format?
6: Yeah, I think, you know, in the past, we've talked about the C's and those include courage and confidence and commitment.

0: And so we definitely wanted to not rehash those, but stick to some of those pillars that we've touched on before and introduced before in previous books, but explore them in a deeper way. And really, the framework came out of Teddy Roosevelt's Man in the Arena speech, in which he famously said that the critic counts for nothing, but it's the man in the arena. And then to paraphrase, it's the person that's willing to actually put themselves out there in the performance realm and try and fail and fall down and get back up that counts, not the critic. And so that was really the framework. And then from there, we started to think about what were some of the great arenas. So in terms of golf, you know, we picked maybe an obvious one, Augusta National. I suppose a Scotsman would be aghast and think that we should have chosen the Old Course instead, but we could definitely have that debate. And really just wanted to frame that through the lens of these different arenas. And then we started to think about what would it be like if the rest of us who don't have access to the elite in sport actually had access to some of the greats in each sport. And so in this case, Annika Sorenstam, Rory McIlroy, Scottie Scheffler and Tiger Woods, what if they were our mental guides for a week each in, as you said, in the month of April, and then expand that to the other sports as well. So really that was the lens or the lenses that we looked through.
1: Dr. Jim, we tend to think that champions have always had extraordinary confidence in themselves, but your book suggests that confidence is something that can be earned through preparation and evidence. What's the difference between believing you're good and having earned the right to believe that you're good?
2: You know, that's such an important question, because I think what really trips most of us up is we think that we need to feel confident. And once you have the receipts, once you have the capability, walk in already gold instead of trying to get, you know, let's say the gold to show or prove who you are. You already know who you are. And there's a perfect example of that with Rory McIlroy. A few years ago, he was asked whether or not he walks into a tournament thinking, "I'm Rory effing McIlroy." And his response was fascinating, because he said, "No, I really don't, but maybe I should." And he ends up winning the Masters, you know, whether it was 6 months later, a year later, but not too soon after. And then, as we know, he repeated as champion. And I think that's the thing for Rory and for a lot of guys is, you know, I have the receipt. I know I can play at a high level. I'm really good at what I, you know, I think about how good I am at what I do, you know, and let's go, you know, we packed the piggy bank full of, you know, gold coins. Let's go blow out the account when we go play. You know, let's not play protective golf. Let's play, you know, performance golf, where we're really getting into the shot. We're not protecting ourselves. We're not protecting, you know, our image at all. I think that's what starts to trip us up a little bit.
1: Phil, people like Noah Lyles use visualization almost like physical repetitions, and he deliberately trains his self-talk. And we talk about on this show a lot about the mental side and the negative self-talk that we do. How much can we actually train belief?
0: Well, I think for him, he's projecting it to the outside world, sometimes to a degree that his competitors find obnoxious. And in his rivalry with Kenny Bednarik, they tend to go at it pretty well. And, you know, sometimes that turns people off about him. But I think that he's not necessarily trying to talk himself into this self-belief, but he's really just trying to think, okay, if I can project this loud and proud to the outside world, then that's the swagger I'm going to come in. And we see that in his intros that they now do before these Olympic and World Championship races. And so, yeah, Lyles is actually a great example of somebody who's walking the walk as in advance of talking the talk and then talking the talk and then walking the walk and just going on this almost endless cycle of self-belief. And it's a train that he not only is driving, but that he manages to get everyone on as well. And so maybe an introvert might be, again, turned off by that or think, that doesn't really jive with me. But there are some ways in the book that we start to get into how different personality types can get into the walking the walk and talking the talk. Jim, do you have anything to riff off of that for those that might look at a Noah Lyles and think, man, that's kind of a turnoff for me?
2: Well, I think that what's important is, you know, in terms of the mental game is, you know, we're always dealing with thoughts, feelings, and physiology. And there's a champion's way to deal with whatever comes up inside of us. And that's why Tiger Woods would often say my greatest competitor is myself, because

0: I got to manage what's going on inside of me before I could deal with what's going on the court, and playing against my opponent. So for him, thoughts help him to get in a great state of mind, in terms of, like you said, it fits his personality, it fits his event. And then that gets him in a good feeling, a good mood. And he's jumping up and down and smiling, making a lot of noise before he races. And then his physiology, it turns those butterflies into weapons. And so that's where he really gets everything pointed at that finish line. And so, one athlete once told me, he said, look, I'm going to start thinking, why not think in all these ways that we talk about? It's my brain and I get to decide what I do with it. So I think that's the important thing.
1: Sticking on that, Dr. Jim, and you're talking about butterflies. Do elite performers like a tiger experience doubt and fear just like the rest of us do, but through mental training become better at what they do with that doubt when it starts to creep in? Are they better at that? Do they accept that kind of training differently or better than the rest of us?
0: Yeah, I mean, at the end of the day, like Phil and I like to talk about performance is performance, and regardless of the uniform, we're all humans underneath. And so everyone has doubts, fears, worries, concerns, and I don't think it would be a good idea if you didn't. I think it helps to ground us a little bit when we need that. But what happens is, that's what I call our voice one. I like to call it our voice one. It's our protective self. Like, oh, maybe I'll wait till I feel more confident, or maybe I'll wait till everything is just right. And so we're doing a lot of waiting instead of a lot of performing. And so to me, it's all about, how can I think, feel, and act in a way that gets me closer to where I want to go? And so that's something that we could train on a daily basis. And again, most of us aren't aware that we're protecting ourselves a little bit too much. And again, that's where I really get back into, let's find out what's possible. Let's get excited about what you can do. And your best performances ever are really just a glimpse of your true potential. So I think there's way more in all of us than we could even imagine.
1: Phil, Jack Nicklaus is my golf idol, and he's always said that he loved when the pressure was turned up. He said that that's why you're out there, to get in a position to have that pressure on you. I think Tiger was that way as well. But I've seen several athletes self-sabotage because the moment was too big for them. Is it possible to flip that switch in the other direction? How can you start to embrace it instead of run from it?
2: Yeah, I think so. Jim always says that it's pressure earned. So realizing that you've put in the reps, you've put in the unseen hours behind the scenes, as Phil Beckner, who's Damian Lillard's shooting coach, always says. And in this case, there are thousands of hours, maybe tens of thousands of unseen hours. And really, Tiger had a three-part affirmation that he would say to himself, and even anyone listening could just take one part of it, and the three of us here tonight as well. So the first part of what he said was, I've been in this position before. And then he said, I know how to do this. And then he said, I've done it before. So really, those three together are very potent, but even one, just an example of an affirmation. And so, well, you can create your own affirmation of something that you can say to yourself beforehand. And so really, the pressure is and the butterflies and other symptoms, maybe you start to feel hot in your neck. Maybe you start to feel a strange tingling feeling. You might even start to feel panicked. You can interrupt that thought with an affirmation, or in Tiger's case, a three-part affirmation. Remind yourself that it's pressure earned. Remind yourself that you've been there so many times before during those unseen hours. And as you said, really flip that script.
0: Yeah, I think if I could just piggyback real quick on what Phil said, I think it's
1: Yeah.
0: important to, for all of us to realize that, without pressure, there are no breakthrough performances. And, it's very rare to see world records broken in practice. There's no pressure. And so we need that. And to me, it's all about you using it instead of using us. So again, as I said before, I think that, whatever comes our way, whatever life presents us, and that's the inner game on the inside or the outside. How do we use it to our advantage? And so that to me is, rocket. It's energy. And so one of the things that we do talk about in the book is kind of have a touch point during the middle of the day, which is flip the switch. And so we all have switches to kind of get us back from protective mode and back into performance mode. And that could be a little breathing technique, an affirmation, a reframe, like, how great is this? Who's got it better than me? Like, Jack Nicklaus coming down the stretch of a tournament,

0: This is what I worked so hard for. You know, where else would I rather? And so falling in love with kind of the opportunity at hand instead of wishing it was different or wishing that we felt different. And so to me, a lot of it always comes back to go out there and compete. You know, if I could only give two words to everyone out there is go compete. And so when I hear is, well, what if I'm feeling nervous? What if I'm feeling this or thinking that? Can you still compete? Yeah, okay, then compete anyway. And then, well, what if I make a mistake? Well, compete again. And then, you know, let's say my round isn't going that well today, compete all the way through. And so I think if you could check those four boxes, then you make thinking, feeling, and acting like a champion more of a habit instead of, you know, like Tiger Woods always talked about, I never dogged it out there. And he said that's what he was most proud of himself about, is he never dogged it out there. He might have been, you know, didn't happen very often, but he might have been, you know, he might have already been out of the cut line. And he's still grinding on that last hole. And to me, that is really impressive. Gary Player once said he'd rather finish 112th than 113th in a tournament because, you know, he wanted to know that he got the best out of himself that he could. And so I think that's great. Most of us kind of cash it in when you know, the round isn't going well. And I think that's the protective side of us. It's just like, oh, I'll save it for another day or, you know, to stop the bleeding. And I think a champion needs to say, through that, you know, I'm a competitor and I'm going to compete all the way through and make that your identity.
1: Yeah, I love that idea. Dr. Jim, you guys tell the story of undefeated wrestler Cale Sanderson. He won 159 matches in a row in college at Iowa. He began to feel the burden of protecting his winning streak at one point. His coach essentially told him that if he didn't like the pressure, there was an easy way to get rid of it, and that's by losing. And that actually helped Sanderson stop protecting the streak and start competing again. How often does fear of losing cause great performers to stop doing the very thing that made them great?
0: Well, so first it's understanding that, again, our protective voice one is, you know, trying to protect us in those moments by, you know, stay safe, you know, stay the same, you know, don't, you know, avoid risk, don't blow it. And so then we start playing two jobs. So we're really job number one is playing the course. Not the course that you wanted maybe, but the course that's there today. Playing with the golfer you are that day. So it's not, oh, I wish I was, you know, I had ice water flowing through my veins. No, I'm nervous. So, okay. So I could manage that and still play the course instead of fighting it or getting stuck in. And then, you know, in terms of physiology, you could still think, you know, you could still act like a champion. You could still keep your chin up. You could still smile. You could still walk strong and, you know, not get into rushing and all that kind of stuff. But I think with pressure, exactly what you said, you work to be in those situations. So pressure is not an obstacle. It's part of the assignment. You know, you're there to complete, you know, to basically play the course as it is, with the player you brought, you know, the performer you brought that day, you know, whether it's your A game or your B game. And then what you're supposed to do at that point is make a committed swing to that target that you pick. And then you rinse, wash, and repeat and keep going and let the game itself tell you when it's over. But with Greg Norman, I think that he was playing two games at once. One is don't blow it. One is what's my shot.
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3: It's interesting, Phil, to me, you guys talked about Rory McIlroy a minute ago. And one of the things Rory likes to talk about is that the scorecard isn't a mirror. It's just the day's performance. It's not your identity. But so many times in the game of golf, we get caught up in, even for a weekend warrior like myself, is if whatever we shoot today essentially becomes who we are for a day or two. We carry that bad round around with us. We carry it home with us. How can we learn to separate who we are for how we just perform?
4: Yeah, I think it's Scottie Scheffler provides a useful guide for this. And there's a quote in the book where we say something about it was after his first triumph, maybe at the Masters, and he said, "My faith and family are what's most important to me. I don't think I'm anything special just because some weeks I'm shooting a better, lower score than the other guys are." So really, to him, it was the two F words, two good F words in this case, maybe better than what some of us might utter after a bad round, but it was faith and family are what he came back to. So maybe you really keep one or two or three words in your back pocket at any time to remind you of what your identity is, where it is outside of the game, in something that's bigger than the game. And I think Scotty provided a pretty powerful example of that.
3: Indeed. Dr. Jim, golf gives us 4+ hours to be out there on the golf course to think, which isn't always a good thing. Sometimes we get into analysis paralysis, overthink things, especially if we're standing over the ball for too long. Should we turn off our competitive focus between shots? You know, Lee Trevino used to talk nonstop. Fuzzy Zeller used to whistle all the time. Is it best to keep focused on every shot and be focused all the time out on the golf course? Or do we need to give our minds a break in between shots?
5: You know, I think it's important to definitely give our mind a break between shots. Where we're more in the moment, where we're focused on our breathing and walking at a steady pace, and enjoying the day. I think that's really important. I often talk about success for the weekend player is when you finish your round, you can't wait to play again. And I think that shows that you're probably in, you know, pretty good mood and pretty good mindset during your round. I think that, I get asked a lot of times, under pressure, what should we be thinking? And it's usually, you know, my answer is it's usually a lot less than you think you need to be. So it's just more about, it's really about kind of getting out of our own self's way. And I would say the number one reason most, athletes come to see me, there might be something happen. It could be an injury. It could be, moving up a level, those kind of things. But I think the main reason most athletes come to see me is, I know I have it in me. I know there's more in me. I've seen it. But it's hard to access it when I most need to. And so again, that a big part is getting out of our own way. And so what's really interesting, there's just a bunch of great tips and techniques we give in the book. But, one tour player that I worked with, he won on tour, he would repeat to himself, I love the beaches of Hawaii because it would help quiet his mind. And so he repeated over and over again, even while he was, taking his swing. And because his swing, there was nothing wrong with his swing, but his mind was busy. You have a chance to win, what's this going to mean for the rest of the season, your tour card, all that kind of stuff. That's the interference. And so trying to get out of our own way is just realizing there is going to be interference. You can kind of make room for it. It's probably going to be there. It's going to sit at the table, but it doesn't have to sit at the head of the table. And I do think in between shots, it's good just to get our mind off of golf for a little bit and just enjoy being instead of doing.
3: Phil, we hear coaches say all the time that players need to have short memories. We hear it about defensive backs in football. It's certainly true in the game of golf. If we've just had a bad hole, to keep it in the rearview mirror and not let it impact.

0: like the next several holes. How do we go about developing a better reset process?
1: Yeah, I think maybe we give ourselves a little limit rather than it being completely exclusionary or to the point sometimes of being unrealistic where we think, okay, never going to think about that shot again. In the book, we talk about Annika Sorenstam's great quote where she said, I've learned how to forget bad shots and move on. I'd be upset for about 10 seconds and then I'd move on to the next tee. So she set that mental timer for 10 seconds, would let herself dwell in the disappointment, the frustration, maybe even the anger, knowing that she needed that to for the next phase, which was, okay, next shot, best shot, next tee, best tee. And so I think that's a really practical tip that she gives it through the book of just being able to give yourself a transitional phase in between the tee. And again, not necessarily saying, oh, I'm never going to be frustrated with myself, because of course she would be, particularly in those high pressure moments, but being the champion that she was, you don't win that many titles, maybe 72 times I think it was on the tour, that without having some kind of a process. So maybe just adding that little phase in the middle.
0: And Dr. Jim, what about those days when we simply just don't, we just don't feel it, we don't feel mentally strong out there? Is part of becoming a champion learning that you don't have to feel right in order to perform right?
2: Yeah, I mean, if you had to feel right in order to perform right, then lots of luck. But we're not that bad. The talent's packed in there. And again, part of it is thinking we need to, part of the problem is not that we need to feel right, it's that we think we need to feel a certain way. Now, it can help, and we could work on things to help you feel differently. But it always comes down to, I think you gotta, really do a whole lot of believing in yourself. And regardless of how you feel, you still have the capability. And I worked with an Olympic medalist who said, physics doesn't give an F about how you're feeling. You know, like the golf course doesn't care how you're feeling that day. You know, the shot at hand doesn't care whether you and your wife got in a fight that morning, or, you know, whether, I don't know, you have to pick up your kids at school, you know, later. But great story that kind of puts some of this together is picking a different sport. And that's what's fun about the book, is we draw from so many different sports. And then you really do learn that performance is performance. And so, last year, Dallas, the Stars hockey team, lost 6-1 to Edmonton in game three of the Western Conference Finals. Their goalie, Jake Ottinger, he was asked about that. He gave up 6 goals. And he said, look, I believe I'm one of the best goalies in the world, and I'm built for moments like this. He said, you think about it for 5 minutes, and then you never think about it again. And that is effing freedom right there. And the next game, he comes out, and he competed. He backed it up. He stopped 29 of 31 shots the next game. And he did allow 2 goals, but his team lost, but they only had scored 1 goal. So I think he really bounced back well. And I think that's a good lesson for all of us. I think when we hear, you know, you're built for this, or I'm built for this, we think of it more as the big success that we're built for. But we're also built for the adversity, the rough roads, the difficult times as well. And that's what makes a complete champion. And so I think that's really important. And then the identity piece, again, just to circle back to that, Rafa Nadal has a great documentary right now on Netflix, a 3-part documentary. And one of my favorite quotes of all time, he says, a lot of people say I'm a winner. He says, I'm not a winner, I'm a competitor. That is an identity that you can never take away. Winning and losing is an outcome that you can't always control. And so think about how important that was for his career, to think of himself as, I'm a competitor. And that helps when you're moving up, because it's like, I'm a competitor, time to compete. And it helps when you're already a champion, because I think when you're already a champion, or, you know, for him, always expected to win the French Open, he's able to say, look, I'm not defending everything. I'm out there to try to take it.
0: Let's take that a step further, Dr. Jim, because you're right, especially in the game of golf. You're not always in control of whether you win or lose. the idea that, you know, you can't control what is coming.

0: out of another guy's back. You can't control how he's playing or she's playing. You can just control yourself. And sometimes the person that you're playing against or with just happens to play better than you play. And that's a mindset that I think is very different. I think we tend to get down on ourselves if we don't win. But there should be a component to that. Correct me if I'm wrong here. But if you go out there and you have played your best, you go out and have the round of your life, but the other person also had the round of his or her life, and it was just better than yours, and you didn't win. Well, you went out there and competed. You played the best that you could. You just didn't win because you can't control what somebody else is doing, right?
1: Yeah, I mean, you could always tell the other person that you let them win. you felt sorry for them. You don't want to win everything. You know, that'd be kind of greedy. But no, I do think that you owe it to yourself and you owe it to your playing opponent and the course, and the opportunity to go out there and compete your best all the way through, like we talked about. But yeah, some days you're going to, to me, it's, did I get today's best round out of myself? To me, that's the question. There's times where you might shoot a lower score, but you get a couple good kicks here or there and, a couple good bounces, and the putts drop. And then there's other times where you don't, you might play really well and, vice versa. And so I do think it's important if you're able to look yourself in the mirror, it's kind of like John Wooden's definition of success. I did the best with what I could today, and I can't do any more than that. And I do think, though, that sometimes when we do well, soak it in, take it in, appreciate it, enjoy it. A lot of times we'll downplay it. We'll say, I just got lucky, or I played, over my head. No, that's your real game. That's who you are. That's, let's bring more of that out. And then I think what the biggest challenge, though, is when we don't play well, is we beat ourselves up. And we think of it as being hard on ourselves, and I really do think it's self-abuse, because you would never use that strategy with anyone else. And you wouldn't think, oh, I'll just beat up this, kid that didn't play well today in his little league game. That's going to really help him. No, you go that, man, that would really discourage the poor guy. And so we need to be more like that with ourselves. And so, again, that's where I really like the idea of, don't say anything about yourself unless you want it to be true. And so, you'll hear this on the golf course. I hear it all the time. I'll be playing with friends and not saying I don't ever think this way, but it'd be like, oh, I suck, or I'm terrible, or I can't do this. And my response is, do you want that to be true? and if you don't, then don't say it. I think just eliminating some of that self-abuse can make a major difference in not only our enjoyment and our performance, but just everyday life.
0: Phil, for someone listening to this conversation and they're thinking to themselves, well, I'm just not that mentally tough, what's the first thing you would want them to understand to how to flip that around?
2: I think maybe getting a little bit of that Noah Lyles about them and saying, yes, I am mentally tough, starting to tell themselves that, as Jim said, starting to eradicate some of that destructive self-talk is a big part of the battle there. So really it's self-talk and confidence are very closely aligned. And I think that really just starting to recognize times in their life, to think back in the past, because that can be one of the best sources of confidence. Think back to some adversity, maybe, where, okay, something went wrong at your job, but you were able to go in and fix it. Something goes wrong at home and you were able to step in and be the peacemaker. Maybe you got a bad night's sleep and by golly, you sure wished you had at least an hour or two, but you get up anyway and you win the day. And so I think even just finding those sources in our past outside of sports, those reminders of times that you were in fact mentally tough, and we all have them, even if we don't think initially, oh, there's nothing, no situation where I've ever had to be mentally tough. Well, that isn't true, because otherwise you wouldn't be standing here today. So go back into your past, and maybe you can even enlist a friend or family member to give you some backup, give you some confidence, and remind you of those times when you stared down adversity and you overcame it. And right now you might be down on yourself, but there were plenty of times in the past where you weren't. And so, yeah, get some backup from somebody around you who's likely to remember those times where you were a champion, where you did, as Jim said, win the day, and draw confidence from that too.
0: And we'll be right back. 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
0: So kind of really putting a bow around this, Dr. Jim. I mean, the brain is a powerful thing. But if I tell myself, like you were saying a minute ago, in that negative self-talk that I suck and this and that and all these other negative comments, I mean, the brain hears us. By contrast to some of the things we've talked about earlier, if I'm reassuring to myself and I let myself know that whether it's in a braggadocious way and it's just really to increase my self-confidence, that I am good, that I am mentally tough, like we were just talking about, how powerful is the brain to absorb the things that come out of our mouth?
1: Yeah, I mean, think about this. This is how powerful the brain is. You could spend 10, 15, 20 years building a game, you know, a really good golf game, and 10 seconds, you know, getting in the way of it. And so that's the thing. Your ability can still be there while your access to it changes. And so a lot of this is that we have a lot already inside of us, you know, and it's more about accessing. And so if we're beating ourselves up, if we're talking down to ourselves, we're not going to be able to bring it out of her.

0: And so, to me, you have to do a whole lot of believing in yourself. You have to, you have to, it's not necessarily positive self-talk. What I would call it is more productive self-talk. You know, what would you, and that's where I think of it is, what would your inner champion say right now? You know, there's always a champion's way to deal with any situation. So, all right, I bogeyed the first hole. What would my, our inner protector would say, oh, here we go again. This sucks. You know, like that was embarrassing. You know, that was an easy hole. That was, you know, our inner champion would, you know, would be like Ben Hogan. He said, well, that's why they have 18 holes in golf. I bogeyed the, you know, the first one. We still have 17 more to go. So I think just thinking that way makes a major difference in whether you reach your goals or you don't. And think about just in golf too, you know, just the margin for error on a golf shot, or just, you know, at the pro level, winning or missing the cut is so narrow that every little bit helps. And to me, you know, to be honest too, is I think we, the mind is the athlete. You know, I like to think of our body as more of the equipment.
1: Phil, when you guys were putting this book together, did writing it reveal something about mental toughness that actually changed your own way of thinking?
2: I think it was more of a refresher course, Chris, to be honest with you. And as Jim said, having these four athletes in each of the various sports was just some stories that we've heard before and some stories that we didn't know, but it was really just so many different examples and so many different arenas. And I think an area where Jim's focused a whole book on before the champions come back and coming back from injury, coming back from defeat. You mentioned a good example of Greg Norman. Obviously, that wasn't the last tournament he ever played in, and sure won, I'm guessing, more than he lost after that point. So it was a great example you gave. But yeah, really just a lot of reminders of these different situations that athletes have kind of lived out that old Teddy Roosevelt, to go back to Teddy, adage of, you know, just do the best way where you are with what you have. And I think we often forget that, and we often think that it has to be the perfect conditions, it has to be the perfect temperature, perfect humidity level. We may want a little following wind, we sure don't want a headwind, we want to be on our favorite course. But unfortunately, life doesn't go that way, and the game of golf or any other sport rarely goes that way. And as Jim mentioned, there's a lot of uncontrollables, and but yet we can approach it with confidence, we can approach it with the belief that we're a winner. And even if the scorecard at the end of the day doesn't necessarily reflect that, we can still win by being that best competitor, as he said, of Rafa Nadal, even if we didn't end up with the lowest score at the end of the day.
1: Dr. Jim, before I let you guys go, remind our listeners again when the book is coming out, how they'll be able to go out there and get a copy of it, plus follow you online and on social media.
0: Yep. Thanks, Chris, so much. You know, again, every day is kind of like a fresh new tee box, first hole, and let's be the champion of it. So the book is The Daily Champion's Mind, 365 Days of Mental Toughness Training with the World's Greatest Athletes.

0: We're kind of everywhere on social media with Twitter and LinkedIn and Instagram and even Substack. So really appreciate this opportunity and great audience, great questions. And thanks again.
1: Absolutely. Phil, how can we stay up to date with you?
2: Follow Jim. He's way more active on all of these platforms than I have been recently. But yeah, when I am on there, just during different periods of time, you know, with family dynamics and different things going on in the world, just at Phil White Books. But yeah, go check out Gold Medal Mind and Jim's other handles. Is he's got a lot more to say these days on there than I do, and really a lot of what he puts out there is kind of our hive mind of things that we talk about all the time as well. So yeah, go check out Jim on all of these platforms.
1: Well, fellas, it has been outstanding having you guys as part of the show. I can't thank you enough for being generous with your time and coming and sharing your stories and your insights. Good luck with the book, and I hope we get this privilege of having you back on the show again before too long.
0: You bet. Thanks, Chris.
1: Take
2: Thank
1: care,
2: you, Chris.
1: fellas. Have a great
2: Appreciate
1: night.
2: it.
0: Bye now.
1: That is Jim Aframo and Phil White. Jim, the spelling of his last name, Aframow, and Phil White. Both of those guys, just outstanding individuals. And I have so many notes from the conversation, and I just thought it was absolutely outstanding. I hope you got a lot out of that. Look, the affirmation part, you guys know how much we talk about the negative self-talk that we do to ourselves and how we beat ourselves up on the golf course. I mean, this productive self-talk, right? Pressure is a part of the assignment, not an obstacle. And enjoy the day. We talk about that a lot. You know, we want to be the people that get to the 18th hole or the 19th hole and say to ourselves, "That was so much fun. I can't wait to go play again. How great was that?" Right? Keep going with those self-affirmations. You know, interrupt the negative thoughts and put that affirmation in there. Use pressure to your advantage. Flip that switch. How great was that piece? Falling in love with the pressure and going out there and go compete, right? And all the things that they shared and compete all the way through. That's another one that resonated hard with me. Compete all the way through. Gary Player talking about, "I'd rather finish 112th than 113th, right? So many times I think we get out there and we go through a stretch of bad holes. And we're like, "Ah, this round stinks. I'm just going to throw in the towel and just play out the string." Well, you know what? Keep going. Play all the way through. I love that thought. So much great stuff from both of these guys. And again, I mean, the book is coming out on November the 3rd. It is called The Daily Champion's Mind, 365 Days of Mental Toughness Training with the World's Greatest Athlete. And it's going to be, like Dr. Jim said, it's going to be an audio book as well. So great stuff coming up. Check those guys out. Give them a follow. Hopefully we get an opportunity to catch up with them again before too long. All right, folks, that's it. It's time for me to put a bow on this episode of Next on the Tee. My sincere thanks once again to Lisa Longball-Vlueswick, Dr. Jim Enfremo, and Phil White for joining me this time around. Scheduled to join me next time are our good friend and director of instruction, right, Tom Patry. He'll be back. Looking forward to catching up with TP. Another wonderful Tom Wildenhouse, will be back as well. And Wildy is just one of the wonderful people that you get to meet in this game and life. I'm very excited to have Wildy back as part of the show. And then a longtime friend, particularly over on the football side, Guardian Caps co-founder and CEO Lee Hansen will join me. Lee has been a wonderful friend going all the way back to 2012. We got to know Lee right out of the chute practically when they were coming up with Guardian Caps. And now they also do urethane covers for several brands of golf balls, which we'll get into next week. So excited to have Lee back as part of the show. As always, I want to thank our friends over at Trib Live for being such wonderful partners and hosting this show on their site. 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I'm writing some golf articles.

0: I've got the Legends Vault available for you there on this day in golf history and the Did You Know series. So a lot of things on there for you as well. And please subscribe to my newsletter once a week. That's all it is. Very short, a 3 to 5 minute read. We kind of put all of that content kind of together and give it to you all in one place as well. And that can be had. You can find it out there on my Instagram page at CT Mascara, little QR code for you, or you can click the link. So I've got the newsletter. I've got Substack for you. And I also have, obviously, this show. So a lot of content available for you, and it's all there for you for free. But folks, as I say each and every week, my biggest thanks, hugest dose of vitamin G goes out to each and every one of you for being the most wonderful supporters in the history of podcasts, bar none. I can't thank you enough for everything you've mean to me and to the show. Until next time, hit them straight, my friends.
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1: 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It features the remarkable Peggy Kirk Bell, a pioneering LPGA charter member, influential.

0: Provincial golf instructor, member of the World Golf Hall of Fame. Peggy even knew legendary golf course designer Donald Ross. I sat down with Peggy in 2012 in Pinehurst. She was 91. Also in this interview, her son-in-law, Pat McGowan, shares stories about his relationship with Peggy. Pat was a former PGA Tour player and director of instruction at her golf course, Pine Needles Lodge and Golf Club in Pinehurst, North Carolina, the golf course that Peggy owned and played. Listen to the show, and I hope you enjoy it.
1: Mrs. Bell, thank you for being with us.
2: Well, it's great to be with you, Rick, and it's very nice to come.
1: I just want to ask you a question. My mother celebrated her 90th birthday. How did you celebrate your 90th birthday? What were all the activities going on?
2: Well, I said if another person says happy birthday, I'm going to faint. I said that birthday went on from October to December. And it was unbelievable. And I have a great family, and with Pat McGowan and Bonnie and Peggy Ann and Kirk, and they just wanted to make it big, and it was too big, but wonderful.
1: All right, what do you want to do? What do you want to do that you have thought about for a long time?
2: Well, I had two knees replaced and a hip replaced, and I'd like to be able to practice more and hit the ball and walk better, and I just love to practice, and that's what's been great in my life was teaching and practicing.
1: When did you start playing the game of golf?
2: Well, it happened because I couldn't go to summer camp. I used to go to summer camp in New Hampshire, and they told me I was too old. I was 17. And I said, my mother said, you can't go. I said, well, why can't I? And she said, well, you're too old. And I said, well, what am I going to do in Findlay, Ohio? And she said, I don't know, but you're not going to go away to camp. And I thought, what in the world am I going to do here? Because I went every summer for 2 months and loved it. And so anyway, it just happened. I said, you know, the Lord takes care of things if you let him. And that same day, a man went into my father's office and said, Bob, you need to join the country club. And he was being transferred out of Findlay. He's trying to sell that membership. And my husband, my dad said, well, I don't know why I do that. My wife and I don't play that silly game. And he said, well, what about your kids? So Dad sits down, writes a check, and announced at supper that we were going to, if any of you kids want to go play golf, we belong to the country club, and you're members, so just go out and play. So right away, I went down to my dad's warehouse, and they had an athletic thing. They sold uniforms and basketballs, footballs, baseballs, and I went down there and I said, George, I need some of those sticks. And they were over on this side of the room. And so he said, okay. So he gave me this little bag, just a little round one, and he put a 3-wood, a 3-iron, a 5-iron, a 4-iron, 5-iron, 7-iron, 9-iron, and 3 golf balls. He said, here's your golf. And so off I went to the country club, and I said, where do you start? And they said, over there. And of course, that was where the men's tee, they had a ladies' tee, but I went to where they said, yes, where you started. And I hit those 3 balls. One, and I looked for a half an hour for it, and I didn't know how to line up. I didn't know how to, I looked even on the other side. I didn't even hit it over there. For 3 hours, I looked for those 3 balls. I hit one, I went back and hit it. I said, what do you do? So well, you go back and hit another one, and knocked it back in the woods. Then I went back and hit another one, knocked it in the woods. After 3 hours, I walked in and I said, who's the teacher here? And this handsome guy said, I am. I'm Leonard Smutty, and I'm the professional. And I said, well, how are you supposed to hold this thing? And I'm holding it just like a baseball bat. And he said, well, did you want a lesson? And

0: And I said, yes, I'll have a lesson. He said, tomorrow morning at 9 o'clock. And I thought, gee, I was going to learn today if he'd just show me how to do it, how to hold it.
1: Why wait?
0: Yeah. Well, so I couldn't wait. So I had to go home and went back, and I said, George, I need a lot of those balls. They're hard to find. So he gave me a whole box of balls. And I went out there the next day, and Leonard Smutty was a pro, and he's there for my lesson, and he showed me how to hold the ball in the club. And I thought, oh, awful. You know, the overlap. And that was when the overlap grip just came in. They used to interlock. And so I overlapped it in the hands. He said, this is the only way they'll work together. And so anyway, I took that lesson, and there were all these golf balls there to hit. And I thought, oh boy, I can hit all I want. So I hit those, and he gave two more lessons, and I'm still hitting those balls. And he came back, and he said, how serious are you about this game? And I said, that's all I'm going to do all summer is hit, you know, learn to play the game. And he said, okay, if you'll, for every hour you practice on the tee here, you'll spend equal time chipping and putting. Oh, of course, I hated to chip and putt. I wanted to just see how far I could hit it.
1: And that's what most people like to do.
0: Yeah, just smack it.
1: That's right.
0: And so anyway, I did that, and I just thought, I got to go over there and chip and putt, chip and putt. And anyway, I just happened, because nobody, the women couldn't play very well, and I'd play on Wednesday, Ladies' Day. And I'd always win because I could hit it farther than, and as bad as I didn't remember playing badly, but my mother had some copies of shooting 101, 102, and anyway, but I still was better than everybody there. And so after that, I did win the club championship the first year, because they couldn't break 100. And I don't remember ever shooting that high, but I did. And that's the way it is. It just takes a while to get the feel and score. And that's what most people don't understand, that you have to keep working. And but I loved it. I'd still love to smack them if I felt better.
2: That's one of the problems with the golf game, is that people love to get a lesson, and they go up to a teacher and they say, I want a lesson.
0: Yeah,
2: and right. That's what they get, is a lesson. And they don't like to practice. And one of the things you love to do was practice.
0: Right.
2: And what was the best part of your game?
0: Well, I don't know. It's been so long. I'm 90 now, you know, and I just think I was thrilled because I was a friend of Babe Zahara's. And I remember the first time that I met her, I was in the Western Open in Chicago. And they said, Babe Dietrichson Zaharias is down there hitting balls. Well, I rushed down there to watch her. And she just hit the heck out of it, just hit it so far. And so I came in, and I was walking in the pro shop then later, and I'm into the ladies' locker room, and she said, hey, kid, I'll play you some gin rummy. And I thought, I don't know how to play gin rummy. And she said, well, I'll teach you. And I said, I thought that was wonderful that the babe was going to teach me how to play gin rummy. So she had, you know, there are three games going, and I just played 7-card rum. That was it with my dad. But we played gin, and we finished, and she adds it all up, and she said, you owe me $12.50. And I thought, I wasn't playing her for money. And I kidded her. We became good friends. She said, I never did that. Babe was a great person to tell big fibs. And she never would tell her age.

0: And, you know, she'd always lie about that. But anyway, she wouldn't cheat at golf, though. That's a game she play for keeps. And that's the way I feel about the game. When I happen to live on our 18th fairway, and I see these men who are out of bounds, and they go over and kick it back in the rough, back, and they're out of bounds, but they've kicked it.
1: And they don't count it, of course.
0: No. Oh no.
1: Oh, I found it. I found it. It was in bounds.
0: But anyway, that's.
1: Do you yell at them?
0: Yeah, I do.
1: Do you?
0: I said, no, that's out. Oh no, it's okay. You can't argue with them. They're paying us, so let them kick it. But anyway,
1: let them throw it if they want to, right?
0: Yeah. But anyway, that's the beauty of the game, is that it takes, you got to be honest about it, and if you can't, you can't cheat, and that's the point, that most golfers play it by the rules.
1: All right, I've got a question. One of the most frustrating games I've ever played is golf. I mean, I talked to a couple of folks, and, you know, baseball's played with a bat and a ball, and usually all the fields are about the same. Football field, same thing. Basketball courts have the same baskets. They're all the same length. Golf courses are all not the same. Each hole is not the same. And you have 14 different clubs. Why is it so frustrating, and why is it so hard to play?
0: Well, golf is, you never get it. You'll never master the game. And it keeps you working. And if you love the game and it's such a challenge, they said, well, why'd you just keep playing? I said, well, I couldn't do it. And I think that's the point. Nobody ever thinks they can master the game of golf.
1: They try.
0: We'll all be trying. And I'm still trying at 90. I'd like to be able to smack it out there, and I'll never be able to hit it like I did, but I still, it's a great feeling. There's a feeling of a rhythm, and that's the thing in teaching that I keep saying, don't hit at it, swing through it, swing. Yeah, it's all wristy, and it should be turning and returning, turning away in the upper body, moving in the lower. And most men want to take it away with their hands, and they never use their feet, and they just hit it as hard as they can. And my granddaughter was hitting everything, a big old slice. And I said, Scotty, just hit it to that first little flag and toward the green. She went on the green. Just swung it and finished. And I said, that's the game. You got it. Now do it. And that's you can't do it if you keep trying to hit at it. And it's, you know, like I put the ball's right here, and then I put a tee about 4 inches in front. I said, take the ball and that tee. And they said, oh, and it goes. But you put that tee there, they never hit the tee. They come up, they pick at it and come up. And that's the deal, is that they won't swing through it, and you can make.
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2: Mrs. Bell, I understand that back in the 50s, besides being a pioneer in women's golf and being one of the 13 charter members of the LPGA, you were also flying an airplane. Can you tell us a little bit about that? Two tournaments, by the way.
3: Well, I really loved flying, and I was playing in New Orleans and the tournament, and I just gotten another new Cadillac convertible. Cadillac used to give us a good deal on cars, which they do for the men and everybody. And so this girl was from California, and she said, and you know, usually you don't talk that much about everything else but golf. And she said, you know, if I was playing this golf tour, I'd have an airplane and I'd fly it. And I said, yeah, but I don't know how to fly. She said, well, you can ride a bicycle, can't you? And I said, yeah, but she said, there's nothing to it. You just take it off and it'll land and that's it. And I said, that's it? She said, yeah, I got a Stinson. And she said, at home, and she said, you buy an airplane, I'll teach you to fly. And we're in New Orleans, and so we go to Atlanta. She said, you go to Atlanta, they got a lot of airplanes. And so we go in, I want a Bonanza. She said, no, you can't have a Bonanza. You know, I love that tail that was flare out and the low wing, and it looks smooth. And I always bought cars and everything, what they look like. And she said, well, you can't learn to fly in that. That's too fast. I said, what do you mean it's too fast? I want it fast. She says, no, you don't learn in a fast plane. You learn in that plane there. So it was a, isn't that terrible? I'm losing my mind. It was a,
4: Cessna.
3: What was the name of my airplane?
2: How much did the airplanes cost at that point? I mean, how much was an airplane back then compared to the cost of a car?
3: Well, they wanted $18,000 for the plane. And
2: back then, that was a lot of money.
3: It was a lot. And the girl who was going to teach me to fly, Gloria, she said, well, she doesn't need that radio. I said, no, I could put a portable in my car, in my seat. And I didn't know it was to get up and down.
2: Oh, just that's the radio that you communicate.
3: Yeah. Okay. And she said she doesn't need this and she doesn't need that. When you got to all three, she says, now how much? And he said, $8,000. And I thought, boy, she's good at this. You know, but I had all these things were filled up, and now they're all empty. And it was a Cessna is what it was, a Cessna.
2: Okay.
3: And it was a Cessna 170. And anyway, in fact, that Cessna today, you never forget your call number. 6148 Bravo was the number, and we found it in Germany, and it was worth $90,000 today.
2: Oh my gosh! How did you find it in Germany?
3: I don't know, but because I had the call number.
2: Okay.
3: And they found it, and I said, I got to find it. I've got to see if it's still going, because a lot of times they just get rid of them. It's just like the first car I had, I paid $57 for it, and it was a Oakland. You never heard of an Oakland?
2: I have not.
3: Well, it was a beauty. And anyway, it had a rumble seat, and of course it had where you step on a to get in. And it had the tires were in the wheels in the front, extra tires in the rumble seat, in the car and everything, and it was yellow with black fenders and red spoke wheels, and I just loved it.
2: Flashy.
3: Oh, well, he wanted 110 for it when I went into the place to buy it, and he said, I said, well, where else?

0: else can I look? And he said, well, you can have it for 100. Anyway, he gets it down, and it was, finally he got it to 57. He said, well, how much money do you have? And I said, $57.60. He said, sold. And I said, well, now, wait a minute. I said, I have to get my father, because I had driven him in his car down to Columbus, Ohio. And I said, he'll have to okay it, but don't you sell it. But it's mine for $57. And yes. So I go back and pick up my dad in his car, because he lets me drive him down there, because he told me I couldn't have a convertible, because he said, what kind of car do you want? And my brother and sister got Plymouths, and I didn't want a, I wanted a convertible. Well, you can't have it, they're dangerous, and this is why I ended up, I didn't have a car, but he let me drive him to Columbus. Went back and got him. I said, Dad, I found a car. It's really safe. It's big and heavy, and nobody could knock it over. And he said, well, let's go look at it. We looked at it. He drove it around the block and mufflers were off, and the top was ragged looking, but he said, okay, you can have it. And so he drove his car, and I followed it home, and it was real noisy. I drove in the drive, and my mother said, Bob, what have you let that good girl do? He said, don't worry about it. I'll take care of it. So the next day, he took it.
1: Typical dad.
0: He took it down to another car dealership. He didn't run it, but he owned the property. He took it down and told them to fix it. So he put a new top on it, and he put a muffler on it, and well, he fixed it all up. It looked like new, except it was still a 28 Oakland. And that was a big, heavy car in the old days. And I would never have let that go. And I went off to college, and I came back from my sophomore year, and I said, now have my Oakland ready. I'll be home on the Nickel Plate Railroad on such and such a time. You never phoned anybody in those days. You wrote a letter and told them what your plans were. And you'd think I went to college and went on the Nickel Plate Railroad to Boston. And so I came home, and I thought, oh boy, get my car ready, I'll be home. And I couldn't wait to get back in my Oakland and drive, because you weren't allowed to take cars to college till your senior year in those days. And today, you know, they go to college and Rolls Royces.
1: They go to high school in Rolls Royces, depending on the neighborhood they live
0: right.
1: in.
0: But anyway, that was the way it was. And when I got home, I thought, well, they'd meet me at the Nickel Plate, you know, in my Oakland. And they came, and I said, where's my car? And they said, oh, it's in the garage. And she says, oh, okay. So it takes me home. We had a three-car garage, and there in the middle of the garage was a Packard convertible. And he got me a Packard convertible. I said, where's my Oakland? Well, we had to trade it in, and they smashed it. In those days, they'd take those old cars and smash them for war, you know, to make guns and metal. They needed metal. So anyway, that was how I started flying. And in 5 minutes, we take off in my $8,000 Cessna.
1: And with all the dials blacked out.
0: All dials blacked out. And she said, now listen, you're going to be looking for a place to land. I said, land what? This plane. I said, what do you mean looking for a place? Well, in case the motor quits. And then, and you have to land, you got to find a spot. I said, land on the highway. And she said, you can't do that. You know. But anyway, that was my job, and landing was all of a sudden, she said, now if they flash a red light, we have to go round and circle over the airport. Just stay up at this height until they say you're clear to land. And they flash a green light, and now you can land. I said, I'm red, green, colored blind.

0: And I said, I got to have a radio then.
1: A little late to think about it when you're up in the air.
0: Yeah. And so anyway, I got to get down, and I said, I landed in there. She landed. And I realized that I needed lessons, flying lessons. So at the tournament in Texas the next week, this week we're playing, if I had a starting time in the morning, I took a lesson in the afternoon. And if I had a starting time in the afternoon, I took a lesson in the morning from a teacher, because you can't learn to fly just being up there and guessing on whether you can.
1: You could, but it's probably not the safest way to go.
0: But anyway, that's what I did. But I told you, I called my dad and told him, did I tell you that? He said, put $5,000. Did I tell you that?
1: No.
0: Oh, yeah. I said, Dad, put $5,000 in my checking account. He said, what for? And I said, I just bought an airplane. He said, you don't know how to fly, girl. And I said, well, I'm going to learn. He said, well, be careful. Well, my dad used to race automobiles. And, I mean, he was a great guy and did a lot of things that people didn't do. He owned about 27 houses in Findlay and Ohio, and he gave those all to my sister when she was 25 for, you know, just for her, I guess, just to have some money left to her. And he gave me a block of property, which was a dry cleaners, gas station, and a place where you fix cars, agency, and it was a Pontiac agency, so I used that money to pay to play the amateur tour, but anyway, that's about it.
1: We'll be back with more with Peggy Kirkbell after this.
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1: We're back on the Back Nine Boys with Peggy Kirkbell, and we want to talk a little bit about a lot of other things, about the game of golf. How do you feel about the game of golf compared to when you started playing to where it is now? I mean, so many changes. How do you feel about the game at this point?
2: Well, the game is never going to die, in my feeling. I just think that it's gotten very expensive for some people, and it's just it'll go. But we've done a lot. We've put a three-par golf course. We let the local people or anybody that's in town, out of town, free. They can go out there and play those four holes. And we have a beautiful driving range. Now they have to, if they play the golf course, then they can hit all the balls they want free so they can practice. So those are things that people are gonna have to do to keep the rate down. But anyway, I think it's gonna make it. And with all these young people, it's unbelievable. The tournaments they have for kids today, and they got to have them, and if you don't compete, you don't have something to look forward to. You know, when I started, I couldn't wait to just win the club championship. Then the next thing was to win the state. I won the state three times. Then the next thing is pro. And to play on the United States team was my biggest goal. And there wasn't any pro golf then. It was just all play on the United States team. And what a thrill that was to play on that. And the last time I played, the amateur, I won the North-South in Pinehurst. And they played it like they're redoing the course right now. And it's going to be like it was when I played the last time. And it's when there was rough, and as they're having now. And, you know, you couldn't move the ball or anything. And we never could. You had to play it as it lies. You got to play by the rules. And I think that that's going to be great. And I think the pros will like it. And I think the women will like it. And in fact, I've heard from a lot of the women that they're thrilled to be back to this area.
1: Well, Pinehurst has been a wonderful area for the game of golf. And I remember in 2007 when you had the Women's Open here, we played over at Mid Pines. It was a great day for us. We went over and played 18 holes at Mid Pines. We had lunch, came over here, had lunch, and then walked around and just watched the women play this wonderful golf course.
2: Well, we're thrilled with Pine Needles. It's been reworked, and we were the first golf course in North Carolina in the South, not of the mountains they had been. But my husband put bent grass here, and they said it'll never grow. It grows, but he hired a greenskeeper from the mountains to come and do it because he knew he would know. But my husband was a very smart man on the future, and kept, this is what made us go. We worked day and night, but anyway, it was great.
1: I want to talk a little bit about the Peggy Kirkbell Girls Tour. What an honor. Can you tell us a little bit about it?
2: Well, it is a great honor because the boy who started it is a young boy, maybe he was 8 years old. I taught him to play the game. And then he's gotten into golf so heavy. He even qualified for the Men's Open. And Chris Harlow was his name. And he's a great kid and doing a lot for women's golf. And he started this, and which I was thrilled to be a part of it. And I'm just... It's gotten very big. It's going to go across the country for women only.
1: And how old? What ages?
2: Well, their ages are from anything. You know.
1: Okay.

0: They move the tees way up front, and then it's junior for junior golf.
1: Okay.
0: And that's what we have to do. We have to get the kids playing it. And I was amazed at the men's open when the boy, I thought he was going to win the tournament. He said he was going to, but he did a great job, and I was just pulling so hard for him. And that's the way you have to do, to know that kids can play the game. And it used to be kids weren't allowed to get on the course only on Mondays, maybe one day way back, but now they've taken over. They can beat the men, and there's so many advantages because of the equipment and the where they see the good players. That's why I think I have a grandson who's playing number one on Carolina golf team. And I think, and he's a natural. He doesn't need any lessons. He watched his dad play on the tour for 15 years, and he watched good swings. He didn't see these hackers. And that's what these kids, they're seeing great swings. They feel it. They copy. In my youth camps, that's what I say. I say, don't think, swing. And picture your golf swing and hold the finish instead of hitting at the ball, which is what most amateurs do, just hit at it and snap their wrist, and it's a swing. And then once you feel it, you can go after it and swing through it.
1: Peggy Kirkbell, thank you so much for being with us. We appreciate your time and appreciate the opportunity to talk with you on the Back Nine Boys Golf Show. Sorry about the name. Back Nine Boys Women wouldn't work, but I'm sorry. Thank you for being with us.
0: Thank you, Rick. It's great to see you again.
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1: We're back on the Back Nine Boys with Pat McGowan, who is the director of instruction at Pine Needles. Pat, welcome to the Back Nine Boys.
4: Rich, nice to be here. Thanks for coming down.
1: Pat, previously we were talking about wedges. I want to get back into the putting because you said that was 40% of the game. Sometimes it's more, and very rarely for golfers like myself, it's less. But being fitted for a putter, most people just go into a big box store or on the internet, and they buy a putter. They've seen their favorite player play a certain putter. They have no idea which putter is best for them. Why don't people get custom fitted for putters?
4: Well, they should, and it's really not their fault. A lot of times, you're right. People, it's name recognition and product recognition. They might get a putter because they know it's an Odyssey or a Scotty Cameron, some marketable name that they've heard, and or a lot of people just grab a putter that they like the looks of. Now, that can work, but most of the time it doesn't. You need to make sure that your putter fits you. And probably the most important thing, Rich, is to have the right length. We in our ladies' golf artists here at Pine Needles, we see it all the time with probably half the women. A lot of them have putters that are too long that have either been handed down a reject that their husband or significant other didn't want, or just by being too long, that automatically makes their eyes, it's tough for them to get their eyes over the ball. It's too long for them, so the ball is too far away from them, and they usually have the toe up in the air, okay? So it's not only cutting it down to fit the right length, but also getting the right lie so that the putter sits flat on the ground. You can get your eyes over the ball, which is a real basic paramount fundamental in putting. Get your eyes out over the ball. So putters are usually too long. And the other most important aspect, I think, besides the length of the putter, is the weight of the putter. Whether it's fast greens, medium greens, or slow greens, you need a heavy putter because any miss hit with a light putter, the ball's not going to come up way short. So getting a nice, a heavy putter, as long as it doesn't feel too heavy. The heaviest you can get it without it feeling heavy, and then get the right length and the right lie, now you've got something you can work with. Now it's just a matter of getting your nice practicing and getting your nice technique.
1: So just as one in four people go out and get fitted for clubs, which is a big deal, because having not only the right clubs but also the right shafts is sometimes more important than what club head you have, you also would recommend highly for people to get custom fitted for putters.
4: Absolutely, and probably 80% of the people we're talking about could do it for about $15. If your putter's too long, what you do is, most people have a putter that's fine. but it just doesn't fit them. So it's not just the

0: model or the style of the putter, it's important. It's what we just talked about, the right length. So all they would have to do is take the grip off, cut the shaft down, maybe bend the lie of the putter, re-grip it, and for $15-$20 you have a brand new putter that fits you.
1: Which would be important. It may not improve your putting, but at least your putter will be fitted for you.
0: It gives you an opportunity. You know, you're setting up for success, not for failure. When the putter doesn't fit you, it's very difficult to be consistent.
1: All right, you're director of instruction, and I know over the years you've seen some unbelievable talent come through and some folks who probably should take up tennis. And I know kids are much easier to teach than older people, but since I am one of those older people who love the game, is it harder for us as older adults to learn the game and to change what mistakes we've been using over the years?
0: Well, I think it's a little more difficult. It's not that it can't be done. All of us, as we get older, we're set in our habits. And kids are very malleable and very moldable, and they're great imitators. And, you know, what's interesting is you see a young 6, 7, 8, 10-year-old kid that picks up the club for the first time, they usually swing like their parents or whoever they're watching because they can imitate. And the other thing is, I really believe the first swing you make, if I had a 7-year-old who's never taken a swing and I hand him a club, that's their golf swing. It's a very natural move at that age. So the key is, as an instructor, don't get in the way of that natural motion. What you can change is maybe a ball position, posture, you know, the grip, these things that are their basic fundamentals. Don't try to reinvent the swing. The swing's a swing. And for somebody like yourself that's played golf a lot, the first thing I would do is just watch your setup. And it could be something as simple as you might have the hands a little too high, which tightens the arms and wrists, and you can't leverage the club. Just a good posture, setting up with good alignment, giving yourself an opportunity for success. And then the real key is enjoy the game. That's my biggest thing. And people say, Pat, you probably enjoy playing the tour all those years. You probably enjoy teaching better players. That's not the case at all. I enjoy all levels, and I really get a kick out of seeing somebody compress the ball, hit it solid, and they give you that look like, wow, that was easy. And that's just it. They've been trying so hard out of a poor posture setup that it becomes work. And my goal as an instructor, I don't really consider myself a teacher, I'm a coach. I want to coach you, understand your swing so that you have a better time, hit more solid shots, but enjoy the game. It's tough. It's tough for everybody. We saw Jim Furyk this weekend hit a snap hook off 16 of the lead in the Open. He's one of the best in the world. It happens to everybody. You've got to learn to control your emotions and enjoy the game and play it for what it's worth. It's the greatest game of all, and have fun.
1: It is, and I've also seen it become the most frustrating game of all, where people are throwing golf clubs, they're breaking golf clubs, they're bending them. I'm not strong enough to bend it. I can throw it, but I can't bend it. But it's just an unbelievable frustrating game because, as we said, you know, there are people out there that have played baseball, played other sports, and they mastered. Well, I don't know if you master any sport, but you get pretty good at it. And there are times when I'm pretty good at golf, and there are times when I sit, oh my gosh, what am I doing wrong?
0: You're absolutely right. And it's the greatest game of all if you let it be. It's very frustrating and it's very difficult. It's just a tough game. No one ever masters it. You know, I say that I never really had the game. I borrowed it a few weeks. I had some good weeks over my lifetime. And we borrow it sometime. And when you think about the game itself, the reason it's so different, you know, if you're playing tennis, you can go out or you're playing ping pong or just, you know, shuffleboard. You don't have to be perfect to enjoy those sports. You know, we don't have as high a standard, most of us, when we play these games. In golf, our standard, which should be just having a good time and, you know, and playing the game. But we think that our normal game is our best score. So the standard we set out there every time is our lowest score. In our mind, we expect to shoot our lowest score. Well, your lowest score, you've shot it one time, you might have shot it twice over your lifetime. Why would you set a standard on something you've done one out of maybe 400 or 500 times? So if we understand that and you say, you know what, I'm probably not going to hit it really good today. I'm not going to make all my six-footers. That helps you on the road to what I call is the mental enlightenment of hey, it's tough, but I'm going to enjoy. I choose to accept what happens and have a good time out there. It doesn't mean I'm not going to try. Don't get me wrong. When I play, I want to beat that 21-year-old son of mine and that 15-year-old daughter. But you know what? It doesn't happen every time.
1: No, it doesn't. And one of the greatest joys of your kids is to beat the dad or beat the mom in whatever.

0: sport they may be playing.
1: Absolutely. And, you know, it's a great day when your child gets to the point where they can beat you in a sport. And, you know, Bonnie and I got a great thrill less than a year ago when our 14-year-old daughter came up to us and she said, "I want to play golf now." She was gagging with golf between her great grandmother Peggy Kirk Bell and the pioneer that she's been, and of course her mom Bonnie played in college golf at Carolina, and I played on the tour all those years, and her brother was a very good player and plays college golf. You'd think I understand why she wouldn't be interested, but that's why the game's so great. On her timeline, on her own, she said, "You know, this is a kind of a cool game. And I don't have to rely on a coach or somebody else either, so I'm going to go out there and do my thing."
0: One of the things about the game of golf is that if you really get into it, it becomes addicting. And you just, it's like, okay, I played terrible, I'm not going to play. Oh, I got to play because I've got to go out and see if I can play like I used to or I want to.
1: Oh, absolutely. And it is an addicting game. I mean, you heard the Peggy Kirk Bell interview. The first thing she said was, and she spent 3 hours playing the first hole, and she couldn't wait. She couldn't sleep that night because she's going to master the game. She wanted to get a lesson that afternoon. You know, and that passion, you can't fake that. I mean, you either really enjoy it or you're just kind of going through the motions. And golf's a game that just grabs you and just don't try too hard. I mean, there's nothing wrong with doing your best, but accept what happens out there.
0: All right, you were on the tour for many years, and I know there's probably a lot of stories you could tell about being on the tour, and we would like to get into those at another time. But how has the tour changed between when you were on it and now, besides the money?
1: Well, you know, it was the players. When I was playing in the 70s and 80s and into the early 90s, the players, the golf ball was different, the equipment was different, so we actually hit shots. You know, we all kind of played at about 90%. There was a premium on driving the ball straight, because if you hit it in the rough, it was tough to knock it on the green. And the players are, these kids, they're bigger, they're stronger. It's happened in all sports. But the generation that's playing the tour now grew up with different equipment, with a golf ball that didn't curve as much, so they were much more aggressive. You know, the premium used to be on hitting, and you listen to Trevino and all, and the old school players, they kept talking about, hey, there was a reward for hitting in the fairway. Now, other than the U.S. Open, most of the time, all these kids hit it 300+, so they turned into blasters. They step up, they blasted down there. They can find it. They're hitting short irons, knocking on the par fives. It's a different game today. It's unbelievable how far they hit it. It's made a lot of the courses obsolete. So you can be much more aggressive when you don't have the fear of hitting it crooked. In the old days, if you hit it long, the long hitters are usually the crooked guys too, you know, and they went into the trees. Now, the ball, like I said, the ball's design doesn't curve as much. The great big drivers now that are built better, and they have bigger sweet spots, and their weighting is differently, the ball does go straighter. So look at how Bubba Watson blasts it out there. He finds it, and he's very creative. So it's a different game that way. It doesn't mean it's a terrible thing, but it's just different. And, you know, somebody that's kind of a plotter like a Jim Furyk, it was refreshing to see him in his 40s. He grew up the old school where keeping the fairways a premium, he hit golf shots, and it almost got him there this time.
0: Well, Pat, thank you for being with us on the Back Nine Boys Golf Show. We've appreciated it, and I'm sure we'll come back and talk soon.
1: I'll look forward to it. Thank you, Rick.
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0: Greetings and welcome, everybody. Ray Adams here, Great American Golf. I'm your caddy for the show for 26 years. You know, it's getting to the point where I'm not sure I probably should keep saying that because it dates you. It ages you. But I keep getting younger. I know everybody else keeps getting older, so I guess it's okay. Not a big deal. Teasing. What a great day. What a beautiful day. Arizona has finally, Phoenix has finally broken weather in this late September, early fall. And that's so nice. Now, we're still kind of more like June, but we do have some beautiful mornings and evenings. Craig, I know you remember that. Craig Renshaw joining us, our PGA professional, and Dr. Bob Denny, PGA historian emeritus from the PGA of America. Gentlemen, welcome to the show. And I don't know how you all are doing down there in the Florida area as far as your weather, but I know it's autumn golf, fall golf. It's the most beautiful time of the year to play golf, in my opinion, anywhere in the United States. It's just gorgeous everywhere, except for they're having a nor'easter up there in the northeastern United States. And that's a little bit of inclement weather, preventing people from getting out with the game. But maybe after that passes, people could still have some time to get out, play their Tour Edge golf clubs, wear their Squares golf shoes, and have a great time out on the course. We're going to get to all of it in just a moment. And when I say it, I mean the President's Cup. I do want to thank all of you for listening again. And we have so many great things to be grateful for, thankful for, all the blessings. Let's count them every day, everybody, for our health, our family, in this beautiful fall time. And we're coming into the holidays. They're not too far away. And lots of great things happening. I have an unbelievable story that I'll be telling you with a gentleman who is a Vietnam War veteran. He was a combat pilot, a Top Gun, as it were, and near or on Veterans Day, depending on when the shows fall, we're going to have an unbelievable guest that you will want to hear. So many other great guests coming up as well. And speaking of fall, my fall product guide just went out all over the country. The massive email list. 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We can manually, individually send it out to you. And I'm going to do a second run of the fall product guide next week. 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We just had so many that wanted in. We had to do it in part one and part two. So it's a great time for you to write to me, golfadams@msn.com, golfadams@msn.com. I get you on the list. You'll get all of my product and gift guides throughout the year. And of course, the next biggest one coming out will be for Black Friday and all of that in early November. And then after that will be the Christmas holiday and all the other holidays coming out in very early December. Lots going on with all of that. Keep following me on Match Play TV on Instagram, Facebook, and YouTube. And we'll go ahead and mention that later in the show, along with some other great sponsors. And don't forget Squares, SQAIRZ.com, the distance shoe, the comfort shoe. This shoe is a performance shoe like no other. I'm going to talk more about them later at the end of the show. Squares.com. You want to be there. All right, gentlemen, we have a President's Cup in motion, in action. What do you make of it? So far, just an overall. Craig, let me go to you first.
1: Early on, it's close. That's what they want. Hopefully, they continue to get nice weather in Chicago. Great.
0: All right, Bob, overall general comment about the President's Cup so far. We've got a

0: We've got a big day on Saturday coming. There's lots of golf being played everywhere. They've got I want to mention one thing after you do your general overall, though. Tell me about your overall thoughts, and then I've got one thing to mention in a general as well. Go ahead.
1: Interesting to see an event start on a Thursday and in match play, not a Friday. And it's also good to see that Brant Snedeker and his picks survived the first team going out, Sam Burns and Scottie Scheffler, and they won their event, their match by one up. And that was a big way to hold on and not dig a hole. So that's what you want to see. And four balls to start off a Ryder Cup to me is much better than four sums
0: And
1: or a President's Cup, I'm trying to say.
0: I think it's important to note that we are still into the Friday matches, because we are recording this show today on a Friday. So the podcast is coming to you on the President's Cup on Friday, and of course on Monday Golf, the lifestyle show. If it's Monday, it's the lifestyle show, folks. Here in a couple of days, we will have the full wrap up, and we may have a very special guest joining us on Monday. We're working on that. But yeah, so we are going to be watching the President's Cup for, well, 3 days, and we're continuing to talk about it on the show this morning. This is Great American Golf with Craig and Dr. Bob.
2: Ray, can I interject real fast?
0: Yes, I want you to go.
2: Dr. Bob, do you actually believe that starting on four ball versus four sums makes any sort of difference whatsoever?
1: I think it loosens things up where each player gets to have a shot to the green, Craig.
2: And you say that because of our failure to play foursomes better? Because, I mean, obviously the Europeans somehow figure out a way to do it in the Ryder Cup that it would be why it's a significant advantage for them versus us. As I argued the other day, we play more foursomes and four ball than anybody in the country, because most of these players are doing Ryder Cup and President's Cup, the majority of them. So we're getting enough play for that. So why is it that there's such a difference here then?
1: Just for me, not I understand your argument. You make all the sense in the world about it, but my point is, I see each player getting a chance to play out to the green. It's a little different for the viewership off the bat. And obviously, with four sums on opening day of a broadcast, that takes less time than it in a four ball. I think that might have a lot to do with the programming.
2: Outside of players, do you think it leads to better viewing?
1: Outside of?
2: Yeah. So regardless of how the players play, do you think the President's Cup gets higher ratings in the four balls and the foursomes versus the Ryder, if the Ryder Cup changed to that format or something? Do you think we would see increased viewership because people enjoy four ball more than foursomes?
0: No.
1: No, I don't
2: Okay.
1: agree with that. Yeah.
2: Okay.
1: Yeah. Yeah.
0: Well, and again, if you, I don't know if you, and I watched quite a bit of golf yesterday, and already reviewing and making notes and things like that last evening, and then this morning already, of course. But if you listen to Jeff Ogilvy, and you listen to Colin Morikawa, both of them talked about the golf course, how the golf course played, how it was wet in the fairways, but the greens were fast, and they're only going to get faster, according to Colin Morikawa, as the golf course is going to be changing quite a bit over the weekend. And I think it was a great way to get them out and all of them to have a chance to get a feel for having those shots on the green. Craig?
2: Yeah, okay.
0: I think that's
2: I
0: why
2: did
0: they did it.
2: that's great. There's really no home course advantage, even though Ogilvy helped design it. There's no home course advantage because most of these players have never played this golf course before in this formation or anything of all those holes. So
0: Right, not the new formation, that's for
2: yeah.
0: sure.
2: So good, great. I'm just curious. Like I said, I'm not saying good or bad or whatever. I'm just very interested in talking and w talking through what people think about how this format's different than this and possibly why we play better in this than we do the other format. So just curious.
0: Well, and I don't know that we have

0: consistently won President's Cups over the years and years and years due to the format, Bob. Do you? I think it's that we played better golf and we had stronger teams. Go ahead, correct me if I'm wrong.
1: Well, I personally would say I think we play better in this. I think our players, our teams have been much stronger than the international team. But I also think there's less pressure in this. They can say what they want, but these guys, the Americans, do not feel the same pressure in the President's Cup that they do at the Ryder Cup.
0: No,
1: They
0: they
1: just
0: do.
1: don't.
0: No, they do not. It's not even, there's nothing even, there's nothing like the Ryder Cup pressure, and the President's Cup pales in comparison to that kind of pressure. I think the U.S. team, year in and year out, or every other year, whatever. Cup in and cup out, they breeze through it. I think they look at it as a fun week. They pretty much know they're going to win. They expect to win. They do win. And listen, I have been very open and clear about this. I'm a big loyalist, a patriot. I want our U.S. team to do well. Of course, I'm pulling for them and behind them all the way. But in this particular case, in this particular year, I think it would be great for the President's Cup if the international team wins. Now, so far, they played well. Paul McGinley talked about it. Jeff Ogilvie talked about it. But the American team could have been, Bob, easily down after Thursday's play. And but for a few of mishaps and some players that didn't play all that great, they were very fortunate to be able to stay at 3-2.
2: I agree with that one. And since 1998, the last loss by the U.S. in the President's Cup, the U.S. has won two Ryder Cups.
0: Here's one for you, though. I'm interested in you, Greg. Craig, you talked about the fans and which format is more fan favorite as far as the viewers go. But here's an overall little stat that I found, or fact. I was trying to find the President's Cup. Now, I knew it was on the Golf Channel and I was watching it, of
1: Oh,
0: course.
1: don't get me started about
0: We're
1: this.
0: going to get you started, and I can't wait to I'm going to turbocharge you with this one. And Bob, I can't wait to hear your comments. And listen, we're not beating up on the PGA Tour, and we're not beating up on the President's Cup. I love the game. I love the golf. I love the players on both sides. International team, loved watching them. But I tell you what, that shot that brought the score to 3-2 on Thursday, it just those guys are unbelievable on the international team. We'll get to that in a minute. But here's the schedule. I finally had to go look it up.
1: Yep, I
0: I
1: was there
0: figured
1: this
0: I
1: morning.
0: figured I figured it would be I figured it would be like all the other, call it quote unquote, majors, and that they would be maybe Thursday, Friday, on USA or maybe ESPN. And maybe the Golf Channel. No, here's how important this golf tournament is. First of all, Thursday's competition was only on the Golf Channel. Friday's competition, only on the Golf Channel. Only. 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All day long, while people worked all over the country. 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Only. While everybody worked all day. And then Saturday, it's 8 o'clock until 7 o'clock, or excuse me, 9 o'clock until 7 p.m. So it's all day on NBC. So it's 8 o'clock to 9 o'clock on the Golf Channel on Saturday, and then it goes over. Finally, it goes over from 9 to 7, pretty much all day long on NBC. And then on Sunday, It's 12 o'clock.

0: 6 o'clock Eastern times on NBC to finish it out. Craig, let's go to you on this one. What do you make of it?
1: Well, I have said for numerous years, both of you know this, that golf is really, really hard, in my opinion, to find. And boy, I wish for the old days of when you could find, you put turned on a channel, it was there. And I know that there's a lot more channels, in a lot of ways I like that, but it's just so much difficult to find. I didn't watch any of it yesterday. You guys know I worked all day. So I came home, I watched a few highlights. I searched this morning where it was, had to read halfway through an article to find out where it is. I go, I'm streaming, and I can tell you right now, it's not one of the top five things that are on this streaming service.
0: Yeah.
1: And the PGA Tour can say it's just as big. It's just as big. It's just as big. Well, if I got to go five times to find it, and click over and click, click, click. It's not. When a streaming of the US Open, it's the number one thing that comes up on that. When
0: Yeah.
1: it's the Masters, it's the number one thing that comes up when I watch it on a streaming service. The President's Cup is not. So don't tell me that it is just as big as that, because it's not.
0: Bob.
2: I totally agree with Craig's assessment of the viewership issues. I also know that on Saturday they have a double, which is our Saturday session is double with his morning and afternoon. That makes a difference when you actually see something on television for a lengthy period of time. And then obviously Sunday is built around the NFL with 12 to 6, with 12 singles matches out there, and you're going to see that as well. The viewership controls it all. It's also in the central time zone. It's not the Eastern time zone, and a lot of different things are in play there. But the sponsorship, just the attraction, there's more going on right now. Believe me.
0: Well, there's a lot more going on. Let's go ahead and turn our attention to a little bit of the play. I know that Craig, you were taken and teaching and working. Bob, I know you watched a lot of the President's Cup. I watched quite a bit of the President's Cup as well. Tell me about some of your thoughts about some of the matches and the play, and really, let's also bring into the golf course as it plays, I believe, rather difficult. For these players on both sides of the cup. Bob?
2: Well, the renovation headed by the team with Jeff Ogilvie has a unique back and cross on Lake Kadaija for layups, as well as a unique par four that hardly anybody could hit the fairway yesterday. I think it was number 12. And then the par threes across the water are unique. Those are reminding me almost a little bit of a grander version than you see at PGA National. And I just felt that those elements made it unique to watch. That was fun to watch those things because I didn't see that in the old Medina. But I had a hard time on television recognizing the Medina that I used to play, you know, and I was watching for three different events out there. So that was my unique thing. I just thought the carries and some of the difficulties of the par threes made it unique.
0: I'll tell you this, Minwoo Lee and Sung J.M. one up over it's a one up final with Scottie Scheffler and Sam Burns beating them one up. But I'll tell you what, two Japanese players, Hideki Matsuyama, Ryo Hizutsugi, playing. They win 3-1 over Cam Young and Xander Schauffele on Thursday. Corey Connors and Nico Echeverria playing against Justin Thomas and Jackson Koivun. JT played some great golf and shows why he should be there. They win 4-3. Of course, Wyndham Clark and Colin Morikawa win 3-2 over Fox and Adam Scott. But I'll tell you what, this pairing of Tom Kim and Siwoo Kim, absolutely magical. I thought it was a genius pairing by Jeff Ogilvie. These two guys complement each other like

0: no other. And that last shot on the green to win this match by Siwoo Kim was one of the most beautiful golf shots. And I think it will go down in history, certainly of the President's Cup, if not of golf shots all year long, Bob, to beat
1: Chris.
0: Are
1: you talking about the par three?
0: Yep. To beat Chris Gaudreau.
1: A hole in one almost?
0: Almost a hole in one. He hit the cup, bounced out to what, about a foot. And they didn't know until they had to walk pretty much all the way up there to know that finally Chris Gaudreau and Patrick Cantlay, and Gaudreau and Cantlay did not play well at all. But they conceded, and Tom Kim and Siwoo Kim win 3 and 2 there on the par three. Not the 18th hole. I shouldn't have said that, but
2: 16.
0: Yep, 16th hole. Craig, are you back? Wow, we thought we lost you there for a minute. All right, very good, very good. So what about some of these pairings, Craig? What do you make of how the two captains put their players together for this golf tournament?
3: I think all the matches, for the little bit that I saw, like I said, on the highlights this morning and everything like that, I think they did fine.
0: Did they miss? Did Captain Snedeker miss anybody? Do you think he mispaired anybody?
3: No, I don't think so.
0: I don't either. I think they were all,
3: I think he did a good job, but we've had this argument for the most part, after other match play competitions. I think for the most part, you want to put a long guy with a short guy or accuracy guy versus, you wouldn't want to put two wild guys and stuff like that. But for the most part, I really believe that is overrated. And if you've read the articles coming up this week, there's been a lot of information out there from Scotty and Patrick and a lot of people saying, this is, it's not an issue in the team rooms. It's an issue on TV. It's an issue in the newspapers. If people still remember what newspapers are. It's an issue online media and stuff like that. It's not an issue from the players' point.
0: Bob?
1: Yeah.
0: How about the pairings? Did the captains get them? Do you think the captains made great choices on either side?
1: I think Ogilvy made great choices too, obviously. And he almost had a victory in the first match, and that came so close. Scotty made a tremendous up and down from the bunker to save them, to hold that one-up lead. And only Sungjae Im had a 45-footer that rammed and hit the back of the cup for a tying birdie, and bounced off. So it was a good opening for the President's Cup in competition-wise.
3: I'm going to interrupt here real fast.
0: No, go.
3: Scottie Scheffler's number one player in the world. He's been that way for a while now. Most of the time when we see him play, where do we see him play, gentlemen? At the front or the back?
0: He comes from behind a lot, doesn't he?
3: Well, he's always in front, but he tees off late. I don't know why everybody keeps teeing him off first. He never tees off first because he's one of the last two groups in almost every event he plays in, it seems like. So why do they keep sending him off first? He knows what it's like to be chased. He knows what it's like to be leading. Uh-huh. He knows what it's like to be one in that final group all the time. Why do they keep sending them out first? I don't understand it.
0: In match play, the reason why is because they know that he is the world number one player. They know that they have a good pairing. And with Sam Burns, what a great pairing. But Scotty didn't play particularly well yesterday, and neither did Schauffele. Jackson Koivun, the rookie, and young phenom on the PGA Tour played terrible. Wyndham Clark and Colin Morikawa won their match, didn't play particularly well, and Patrick Cantlay didn't play well at all. Chris Gauthier, they lose 3 and 2. But again, that Tom Kim, Siwoo Kim, they are the marquee, and I think the rock of Gibraltar, the strongest pairing on the international team, Bob.
1: Yeah, I like that. And remember, that is just a sample. It's less than half the team was in those matches. Five matches. So it's five players from each team. So we're missing a full team out there on the golf course. So we'll see. But yeah. I think to go back to Craig's point, Scotty was the captain's choice to try to help get a point on the board. I think that was the biggest issue. I think that was the reason why. The simple.
0: Yeah, they wanted.

0: anything I
1: Early
0: can think
1: point.
0: of.
1: Yeah, I
0: Yeah.
1: think Snedeker wants an early point, Craig. Tell me though.
2: But the best player in the world plays the final group almost every single event. Let him get his final point and bring it home at the end of the day.
1: Which
2: That's
1: leads
2: where he's comfortable playing. That's where he's comfortable playing.
1: me to ask you another follow-up question to that. So on Sunday singles, where do they send Scotty out, do you think?
2: I put him at the very end.
1: I'd put him the last group out, but I'm wondering, Bob.
0: I've watched 10 Ryder Cups in person, and they when they need points, they aren't waiting to put their best players out there. That's
1: Yeah.
0: all I can add. That's all I can add.
1: Yeah. Well, who knows who's going to be paired on Sunday against each other in singles at this point. I think both captains have a very good idea, but they want to see how play goes for a couple days, and then they'll make that final decision. But I believe our captains' teams, because we have assistant captain, Gary Woodland, one of them, and let's wait and see, of course, as we have to. But I'm excited to find out about that and see how it plays out overall. What did you make of some of the American individual players that just simply did not play well? Scotty didn't play all that well. Schauffele didn't play. Cam Young, of course, they lose to the Japanese pairing of Matsuyama and Hitsitsune. Koivun played terribly. I've gone down the list. What do you make of our American players that just simply didn't play well at all, Craig? Bad day,
2: Sure, why not?
1: difficult golf course,
2: I mean, I
1: not
2: think all
1: really
2: that.
1: into it. A game is not sharp. What do you make of it?
2: I think there's a lot of different things that are, once again, it's 10, 1% here, 1% here, and at the end of the day, it's 10% when you add it all up. Xander didn't play great. Xander has not played great all year, and he comes down and hits balls and practices where I work right now. I don't, he hasn't been happy with his game in probably 16, 17 months. So I'm not saying he's still not a great player, but he's not happy with his game. So who's really happy with their game right now? So I don't know that I would think that, Colin has played better in the last little bit and everything like that, but Morikawa hasn't been great in the last year and a half. So, I mean, there's a lot of players that we have playing well, but are they lights out and oh my God, we're going to hang a hat on them and just let them, we're going to ride them till they buck us off? I don't think so. I don't think
1: Yeah.
2: there's anything to sit there and say, okay, Cam Young, sure. Wyndham Clark, sure. Scotty Scheffler. Scotty's still the most solid player we got there.
1: Yep. Absolutely, he is. Bob, what about it?
0: Well, I agree with that. There's a lot of people that are out, look a little flat out there. One guy I was happy to see was JT. He could come back and play solid, and he was happy, obviously.
1: Played
0: But
1: great golf.
0: he's more rested, I would say that, because he's bounced back after his injury for his back and his work and his surgery for his back, I should say. And he's just looked a little bit more calm out there. I watched him in Paris just for a point of a quick sidebar. I watched him practice his short game. I was there for an hour at Le Golf National, and I've never told this to anybody, but I watched him at 20 shots from different positions on a short game range, and not one of those balls was outside of tapping range. That's how good I watched his short game. And yet he goes out in the Ryder Cup. In competition, something happens. The crowd, whatever it may be, and that they just couldn't perform like you would off that moment. But I watched him. He's got tremendous talent. He's got
2: Yeah.
0: tremendous feel, and that impressed the most when I first learned a little bit about JT.
2: And
1: Uh-huh.
2: he's got a different what's the word, job this year, especially playing with Jackson. I
1: Yeah,
2: mean, yeah.
1: Koivun.
2: He's
1: Yeah.
2: got this young kid that he's having to shape a little bit and get him and guide him a little bit, but he's also one of those spark plugs out there, and maybe they see this and he gets to play the big brother to Jackson right now. So, there's a lot of responsibility on him this year with him too, in a different way.

0: in my opinion. But I mean, that's a good feeling. If this kid gets hot, you're just going to let these two just run all day. And that's what they're hoping for. I mean,
1: yeah.
0: Don't put them out five matches and just let them go have fun.
2: All right, we're going to take a quick break right here, folks. There's some wonderful products and companies that are there to support you, help you. Please take some time and listen. And I think you're going to love some of these quick little messages to you. So we're going to go out for a very brief break. And when we come back, I can't wait to talk about how the President's Cup is continuing to unfold. Lots more talk about that. A little bit later in the show, we'll look at some of the upcoming schedules and what's happening as we go forward into the fall. Don't forget, my fall product guide is out there. If you want to get a fall product guide and you want to be on my list, you write to golfadams@msn.com. 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I'll be back in just a moment. And we're going to talk about Craig's favorite subject beyond viewing the President's Cup and the format. He can't wait to talk about the amount of money that are being paid to the players when we come back.
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All right, guys, back to the talk. Let's take a break.

0: take a little bit from the individual players, and let's touch down on one of Craig Renshaw's favorite subjects. And I can't wait to hear your take on this, Craig, because I really know that
1: You got the
0: you
1: email I sent, I assume.
0: I got the email where you said this is getting so stupid. So here it is. President's Cup stipends push the total payouts past $25 million. Record total payouts. The $250,000 stipends for each participant this year push the cumulative President's Cup payments beyond $25 million since 2022. Before 2022, no one was compensated directly. Proceeds went directly to charities chosen by players and captains. Now, this is different from the Ryder Cup because the PGA of America only began paying U.S. Ryder Cup players in 2025, while Europe still offers no player compensation for the Ryder Cup. And you can tell us where the article came from, but all I know is I can't wait to hear your take.
1: Well, the best part of the article was found on MSN. The best part was the last paragraph of it is the introduction of the President's Cup began as a charity focused showcase, raising over $32 million for good causes. That is not why it was started. It was started for many other reasons, and I'm maybe it's my old age and my fuddy-duddiness or whatever, but I'm getting so sick and tired of hearing how the PGA Tour and how everything is done for charity. It's not done for charity. It's not. It's just not. I'm sick and tired of hearing that. I'm
0: All
1: sick of
0: right.
1: it.
0: I just wish that you would be a little bit more clear about your thoughts, Craig, because we're still confused by how you really feel. Let me just add this from the article, and thank you so much for giving us our source. There's also a front office sports report on it as well, and I'm sure it's everywhere if you want to find it. But it says that the payments are framed as stipends to cover expenses like travel and lodging, though their size has drawn attention to the event's growing financial footprint. Now, I want to go for a week and play golf, have a load of fun, win, have all my beautiful golf apparel, given to me, provided to me, and then I want $250,000 for the week to pay for my travel. Because they feed them, I think, very well, morning, noon, and night. I'm presuming, and I believe that. But I want 250,000 for the week to cover my travel and my lodging, Bob. How about that for you? What do you make of it?
2: Yeah, I was worrying it that you'd have to worry about Grubhub and and just fast
1: DoorDash
2: food,
1: and all that.
2: DoorDash, fast food, and all that
0: A
2: stuff.
0: lot of pizza nights over there for these poor guys.
2: Their caddies are paid ahead of time for travel, so that's not going to come out of their pocket. And they
0: Unbelievable.
2: all get probably wardrobes and obviously their formal wear to go to their gala, with no trouble at all because they're bringing in their partners for that or their spouses. So it's really a rough battle, man. It's really tough. And the Ryder Cup payout for each player as of 2025 is 200 $300,000 for charity and $200,000 for the player, right?
0: That's right. All right, guys, back to some of your thoughts about the international team and their play. As individual players, how did you make of a Corey Connors? They lose to JT pretty big and Koivunen at 4-3. Ryan Fox and Adam Scott. But then, of course, Tom Kim and Siwoo Kim, we've already mentioned, are a magical pairing, and they decisively beat 3-2 Chris Gotterup and Patrick Cantlay. What do you make of the international team and some of the individual players, Bob?
2: I just thought Corey had an off year. I would I just didn't think he was looking as strong coming into
0: Uh-uh.
2: this event
0: No.
2: from

0: Canada. I do believe Adam Scott's had a good year. That was good to see that. Tom Kim's always been a good spark plug, previous President Cup and this one. Siwoo Kim coming in had the highest ranking among all their players. Ryan
1: Yes.
0: Fox was two, and Hideki was three. Minwoo Lee was four. So that's a good core right there. They need to get points from those four.
1: They've got to get points. And as we go forward, some predictions, Craig. What do you make of it? Do you feel that, which format and where will the internationals have the best opportunity to get points?
2: Yeah, I think they're very similar to the American team. I mean, we want to see our players play well at four ball and singles. I think the President's team, the President's Cup team, the internationals are very similar. You know, I was looking at it and I didn't get real deep into it, but when you look at yesterday's players and you look at today's players, and Dr. Bob would probably be better at it, how many of those players don't play or are not PGA Tour members? I think they're all PGA Tour members.
1: Correct.
2: So as a result, these are people that, and we talked about this at the Ryder Cup, there's not an advantage for the American teams anymore because most of these players are playing over here. At least in Europe, there's a few guys that might be on the DP Tour and playing the majority of their events over there. Out here, these are all PGA Tour members. They're comfortable in the grasses, they're comfortable in the airports, they're comfortable. Everything here, they're comfortable with. So these are essentially foreign players that are very comfortable here in America on American golf courses, on American grass, with American wind, rain, water, whatever you want to call it. They're all very comfortable here. So the home field advantage that you would get in certain times or 25, 35 years ago is gone because these players are all playing over here and they've flown into Midway or whatever, O'Hare or whatever. They're very comfortable here. And most of them have played in Chicago, maybe played Medina last year when it was just getting done, or vice versa, or coming over and play Rich Hargis Farms or some of the other golf courses. They're all very comfortable here. So they're going to play very similar because to succeed here on the PGA Tour, you need to have a game that is very much like a lot of the PGA Tour players, which is hit it, bomb and gouge it. That's the type of players that you're going to see out of there.
1: Bob, going forward,
0: One third of the international team played 4 miles away from my doorstep in the wintertime in the TGL League. They're comfortable inside too.
1: All right, what about pairings? What do you like, and how do you feel about that going forward?
2: I think they'll shake them up a little bit, and they got Friday's matches that are slightly different. They'll keep the guys that win together, but they'll shake a few players up. But you know, I don't see anything. They put the Canadians together today, go off first against Scheffler and Burns. Good for them. They've played a lot of matches together and probably played up and home a lot. So, and Adam Scott has got Christian there. Ryan Fox, he's lighthearted. Him and Minwoo Lee got along pretty well. You know what I mean? So I don't see anything that in pairing wise from the national team or even us, you know. I don't see anything that stands out and goes, "Oh my gosh, I just don't see that working." I just don't.
1: All right, a format going forward, and again, this is a 4-day event, not a 3-day event, and so you've got five foursomes going out, and this is alternate shot. Craig, how does that work?
2: Well, I'm not up on their rules, so it could be slightly different, but I believe that they are playing that. One player will play on the even holes, the lead off, and the other player will play the first ball on the odd holes. Whereas it
1: Well,
2: would seem logical that whoever hit the last ball then has to hit the first ball and next one, but that's not the way we play it in golf.
1: yeah, it's considered foursomes are considered alternate shot, correct? Okay. And then Bob, on Saturday, you've got four balls going out and four foursomes going out. So you have a morning and an afternoon session. Talk a little bit about those two formats.
0: Well, as we said at the start of the show, I felt that a foursomes session can probably average 30 to 40 minutes faster than a four ball session in time frame. I think those that are comfortable with their partners on where they watched each other play in practice. They know where he hits the ball. They have obviously the same type of equipment in the golf ball that when they play. And it also depends a lot on who would be the first person off the tee on these alternate holes, you know, because there's a lot of shots out there on over Lake Kadaija. Well, you need a guy that you can really depend on accuracy, not so much on power, but it's on accuracy. And so I think that has a lot to do with the strategy, but I really think the foursomes will tell us a lot. I really believe it before we get to the singles.
2: Ray, one more thing.
1: Yep.
2: With foursomes today, and you know, the other difference in Ryder Cup versus President's Cup, because they do both matches on one day, momentum doesn't matter as much to me on Thursday and Friday in the President's Cup. Momentum will matter more tomorrow because if you knew Scotty was going back out there this afternoon, you go, oh gosh, how do we get him going in the afternoon? They've had a full day yesterday to get loose and figure things out, and then they get their mind back set again today. If they got a chance. Momentum does not play a big part till tomorrow and Sunday.
1: All right, let's talk a little bit about going forward here. Bob, what's happening with our upcoming schedules? Where are all the different tours at right now from the DP to the ladies and the champions, PGA Tour champions?
0: We'll start with the ladies. They're in Arkansas, Rogers, Arkansas, for the Walmart Northwest Arkansas Championship, and that's got one of the surprise late entries is Charlie Hull. She's playing there, and took a week off after 2 weeks off after having the victorious in the Solheim Cup. And October 1 and 4, the Ladies Championship is they head to Hawaii, and then they begin a 3 week tour of Asia before they come back to the United States. That's for the LPGA. DP World Tour, the French Open's going on at Le Golf National, of course, I know well. And Matt Fitzpatrick's vying for the lead with Jeff Winther of Denmark.
1: Yeah, they are still on their race to Dubai. The ladies are heading for their tour championship coming up in November, the Charles Schwab Cup Championship coming up in November, which will be the final tour championship. And the big Charles Schwab Cup for the individual tournament, and then the all year for the PGA Tour Champions at Phoenix Country Club. And you can go in there right now and start working on your tickets and planning your week. Everything happening at Phoenix Country Club here in wonderful Phoenix, Arizona in November. The weather will be heavenly, as always. And it's just a great tournament to go and view. We want you to make sure you come in from out of town for the Charles Schwab Cup Championship. And make sure you get all organized. It's going to have many special things this year. So I want to make a big push for the Schwab Cup, as I always do. And we're going to have a wonderful guest on with us about that. And we will be talking more and more about the Schwab Cup in Phoenix, at Phoenix Country Club. Very historic place. Home of the Phoenix Open, by the way. It all started right there long, long, long ago. And for decades, the Phoenix Open played at the Phoenix Country Club. All right, guys, back to a little bit of some news in golf that I think is heartwarming. And my great women in golf includes a wonderful, wonderful lady. And you read the article, Bob. Let me start with you and tell me why I think this is so heartwarming. And this is a great Women in Golf segment right now.
0: Okay. The Royal Ancient Golf Club welcome its new captain, first time ever a woman as captain, Claire Dowling. She's the first woman to serve as captain of a Royal Ancient Golf Club at St. Andrews. And she had a formal ceremony where she tees off in front of the large crowd on the old course and hits a drive with a cannon shot when it goes off. I watched this ceremony 3 years ago when I was working on my book on the Caddy Brotherhood, the Caddy School for Soldiers. And at the further down the fairway, they have a bunch of caddies from the old course, and they're all trying to get that ball, and they're rushing to get the ball like it's a home run ball in baseball. The one that comes up with the ball walks right back to Claire, presents it to her as a gift, and they give the caddy a gold medallion to keep.
1: Isn't that wonderful? Yes.

0: yes. Claire Dowling, wouldn't you love to have her on the show? And I would too. I'm going to reach out and see if we could make that happen. And I have just the person to help me do it, who is from Scotland, but lives in the United States in the Dallas area. And we know him, and he's been on this show, and we're going to have him on again and again. But I'm going to ask him to help me reach out. And Bob, thank you so much for that. Craig, what about Claire Dowling becoming the first woman to serve as the captain of the Royal and Ancient Golf Club of St. Andrews in how many hundreds of years of history? What about that? That's great for golf, don't you think?
1: Agreed. I mean, we kind of tend to think that across the pond they move slower than we do in a lot of ways. They do, but they're electing a woman here, and it's the first time, and it's a big deal, and it means that women in sports and women in golf are, having a bigger say. I think that's a great thing.
0: Well, I'm going to work on it, folks. I don't know whether we can pull this off, but we're going to make a gallant effort to have Claire Dowling on the show with us.
1: Yeah, she's probably in high demand now.
0: Well, I would bet that everybody on the earth, the media outlets, want to talk to her. So we'll let it, we'll let it rest for a while. We'll put it on simmer on the back burner, like I do a lot of times. But in due time, all in good time, my pretty, from the Wizard of Oz. Yeah, we'll see what we can do. It's just a great story. Heartwarming. Couldn't help but bring it up. All right, guys, I'm going to give you some final word as we go back to the President's Cup and, well, anything at all. Craig, you look at match play golf and you look at the President's Cup and you look at the different formats and you look at how players play and how they play differently when they're in match play format. Amateurs usually never, we usually never play match play. Now, there are high competitions, of course, for amateurs that are match play for both the men and the women. US amateur for the men and women, and we can go on and on. There's junior match play. But by and large, for the most part, amateurs and day in and day out recreational golfers virtually never play match play. What can we learn from watching the President's Cup and match play golf that will help us in our everyday play when we go out and have some fun with our friends, or we might even be under a little pressure for a competitive round?
1: Well, I think it tells you. I mean, it's hard to watch the professionals because they hit so many really good shots, even when they think they miss it. But you think that when you play in match play, I would encourage more people to play it. It's really fun. You can have your good and bad, and at the end of the day, you have your really bad hole, and it really doesn't matter. And you walk off and you go, okay, new hole. It just changes momentum completely different, in my opinion. But people want to play for strokes, and that's what they do because they feel like, well, I didn't hit that 2 foot putt, and so that matters more. It's just a different way of viewing things. You react a lot differently, and I think a lot of ways you're not playing as selfishly. You're playing a little more conservatively, and a lot of times, a lot of players play better that way.
0: Bob?
2: I think about whenever I think about golf, I always think about traditions. I think about moments in history and time lapse and. Here we are with Claire Dowling, the first woman in 272 years of that club being named a captain. She won five Irish Open championships, among others. And it speaks about how sometimes you feel the game of golf is like an iceberg. It's going to be it's just not going to be moving, or it's going to be too in your way sometimes. You don't want it to be there, but and her and the game of golf could be. Ups and downs, but it's glacial when things are changed. It takes a long time, and I'm just glad to see some of these things are happening in our lifetime where things are changing and for the better.
0: Yeah, I think that's a great comment, and there's even a bit of a historical nugget in there. And I'm glad you said 272 years. That just tells you how long it takes for golf to move and change globally. You use the word glacier or glacial-like moving. I love that.

0: What a great way to put it. And golf has done that. Although I feel like I've been at a NASCAR race as far as the speed of the change of golf in the last couple of 2 or 3 years, Craig, haven't you?
1: In certain ways, yes. But at the end of the day, how much of it has really changed?
0: Well, on the PGA Tour, the money, it's not all about the money. It's only about the money. The money, the money, the money.
1: Yes, I mean, at the end of the day, things, whoever writes the check is different, maybe, but at the end of the day, the game really hasn't changed that much. But, we got, I'm sorry, I can't remember the gentleman that we have that calls that comes from Michigan State. How golf courses are being cut now, and how computers are so much. We see this sport changing a lot. It's just more on the outside than what's being done on the inside.
0: Bob?
2: Yeah, I agree with that. And I just feel that as long as we have people in the core of the game that are out there for the good purposes of trying to help others and be the right type of role models and teachers, I think this game will be able to make it on its own. It's an expensive game. We still have to, a lot of our population are turning away because they can't afford it. And that we can't, we I don't know if we're ever going to get to a level where we can make it more affordable in the right way, but who knows? Maybe we'll find some way to do that and make it worthwhile.
0: Okay, there it is, Bob. Final word from Bob Denny, Dr. Bob.
2: I think that was my final
0: Oh, okay, that was your
2: word.
0: final word. Sorry. There you go. And Craig, final from you.
1: Seems like weather's changed a little bit. It's gotten cooler a lot of places. I know ours has dropped a little bit. You guys are going through your overseeding. Enjoy golf this weekend, and if you get a chance to get out there and enjoy some cooler weather, I think it's great. I agree with you once you open the show. It's the best time
0: Well,
1: of the year to be playing golf.
0: it is. It's the greatest time of the year to be playing golf. And I have a few messages right now. Craig, thank you so much. Enjoy your
1: Thank you.
0: weekend. Lots of golf from Craig Renshaw. We'll be back. If it's Monday, it's the Golf Lifestyle Show. So on the Monday Golf Lifestyle Show, massive full hour, all wrap up of the President's Cup. Yeah, we'll probably mention a few things for schedules and what else is coming up, but it's going to be mainly all President's Cup, the wrap, lots of stories, side stories, backstories, and maybe a very special guest or two coming up on the Monday Golf Lifestyle Show. And Dr. Bob Denny and Mr. Craig Renshaw and you will be joining me on that show. And for now, I want to also mention some of my great sponsors as part of my Anthem Only, where I talk about keeping your dollars local. You know all about that segment. Anthem Only is where I talk about keeping your dollars local to help your local economy, your local restaurants, businesses, professionals, services, your charitable organizations, your schools. 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Even your doctors and dentists and all of that can happen. And as part of that, I mentioned so many great companies recently, but I also want to mention Back Nine, the premium indoor golf experience where golf never sleeps. And right here in Anthem, Arizona, and maybe around the country for you, let's look at the Back9golf.com. 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

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You want to come into the Phoenix area, and you want to come up into Anthem, north on the I-17 freeway, just a bit north of the main Phoenix metro area, is Anthem. 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It is something you definitely want to take in when you're up here in the North Phoenix area in Anthem. I also want to go out to the PGA Merchandise Show and some of my favorite products of the year. I continue to talk about them. 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Also, I want to mention NOX1. You know, Young Kim is a genius engineer and designer. Coming out of the Silicon Valley, he brought his mind, his intentions, his passions, his team, and he has created NOX1. They move golf forward, is what they want you to know. He's the CEO of NOX1, and you want to go there. By the way, they're in San Juan Capistrano. They have opened up their wonderful, wonderful retail center where they have NOX Club there. You can become a member. There are so many things you can do there. You want to go to NOX, INNOXONE, NOX.com. Make sure you go there and you're going to love it. Another one of my favorite PGA Merchandise Show products of the year. And I also want to mention right here in the Phoenix, Arizona area, Halo Wellness. Now, you look at your wellness, you look at your health, and that's number one and the most important. I've been learning that a lot this last year with my health, and especially skin care, hydration, other things that I've been working on and dealing with my health. And I'm so grateful to all my physicians and my support team and my family. Feel great and back to looking, I think, more normal and ready for camera. You'll see that in some of my videos that will be posted soon at Match Play TV on Instagram, Facebook, and YouTube. But when you talk about your wellness, you want to look at Halo, Haloe Wellness. Cam Lowe, a former professional Major League Baseball player, his brother, a professional and Olympic.

0: 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It's the best little course in Arizona, they say. And Rich Strazewski and his partner Morgan, the owners, and such a great place to go play golf. And it's always kept in immaculate shape. It is just a par 61. It's a great course to go challenge yourself with your irons. And again, it's a beautiful place to be. They're right there at 1200 East St. Andrews Boulevard. How about that? 1200 East St. Andrews Boulevard in Chandler, Arizona. They're in Chandler, and you can go to springfieldgolfresort.com. Make sure you do that. Get out there, get a great tee time. And when you're looking at playing golf in the high desert areas like Riverside County over in the Palm Springs area in Southern California, Phoenix area, Tucson area, Las Vegas area, and there are other places around the country that do overseeding. Make sure you watch for overseeding schedules because you may go to your favorite golf course and they could be closed. So make sure you call ahead, check on that and the shape of the course because even after they open, it's going to be cart path only for a while. But it's a beautiful time to play. Get out there and play some golf in the autumn, in the fall. And make sure you follow me at Match Play TV on my Instagram, Facebook, and YouTube sites. And get on my big, big, big email list by writing to me at golfadams@msn.com. Again, hydrate. You've got to hydrate. Stay healthy by the correct hydration. And it's not just water, it needs to be healthy electrolytes as well. And then the correct sunscreen. Not just any old sunscreen that you think will do, but make sure you do some research and homework. We'll have a very special guest soon to help you make those decisions, in that he is a wonderful dermatologist, physician, and we'll continue down the line with great guests as we go forward. But get a great hydration system going, get a great sunscreen for you, and make sure you do all of that. Back with you on the Golf Lifestyle Show. 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
9: 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He was a major championship winner. He played well in the Ryder Cup. He sort of performed his best in the biggest moments, and that's the kind of stuff that I wanted to emulate.
8: We're talking to Scott McCarron here on the Augusta Golf Show. Who takes a flashlight to look at it, and then who decides to pick at something like that?
10: I don't know. 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
8: Hi there. Morning. Welcome to this week's Augusta Golf Show. I'm John Patrick. Thank you for tuning in this morning. Thanks for being up this early. But I do want to remind you that the show does repeat on the radio station Sunday afternoons at 3, if that's easier for you. 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I mentioned the site so I can let you know if you can't stick around for the whole show today, you can catch up on any of the conversations at AugustaGolfShow.com/listen. Okay? Two good guests today. President's Cup weekend. much has been made about the lopsided nature of the competition over the last 30 years, but I wanted to get some perspective on that. Ty Votaw has been in leadership roles in the game for more than 30 years. At one point, Ty was the commissioner of the LPGA. He was in upper management with the PGA Tour. He was an instrumental figure when it came to getting golf back into the Olympics. He understands certain aspects of the game as well as anybody. I thought he'd be the perfect person to talk to about the President's Cup place in the game. So Ty Votaw will join us for an extended conversation in just a couple of minutes. Then, as Zach Johnson continues his good play on the PGA Tour Champions Tour, John Cook from Golf Channel will be here to tell us what he's looking for in the last month or so in the race for the Charles Schwab Cup. So that's the show for this morning. We'll talk President's Cup. We'll talk Zach Johnson and his run on the senior circuit. As always, I'm going to let you know where to find the golf on TV this weekend. If there's time this morning, our friend David Graham, a major champion, member of the World Golf Hall of Fame, and the captain of the first international team back in 1994 will tell us why he loves the game. All right, coming up, John Cook on Zach Johnson. But first, Ty Votaw on the President's Cup. Stay right there. Thank you for being here this morning. You're listening to the Augusta Golf Show with John Patrick. Here, News Talk Information, WGAC.
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8: Well, good morning and welcome back to the Augusta Golf Show. I'm John Patrick. As I mentioned at the top of the show, Ty Botaw was at one point the commissioner of the LPGA. He was also at one point in charge of global communications for the PGA Tour. He was also the person that headed up the initiative to get golf back into the Olympics. It's a pleasure to welcome Ty Botaw back to the Augusta Golf Show. How are you, Ty?
17: I'm doing great. Thank you, John. It's great to be with you.
8: It's good to hear your voice. Are you fully retired? What's a day look like for you now?
17: Well, I am as busy as I think I want to be. I sit on a couple of three boards of organizations. One is Youth on Course, which is the organization that provides the opportunities for young people 6 to 18 to play golf for $5 a tee time around the country. They have 450,000 members across in every state of the U.S., and those kids can play in golf courses, 2,600 golf courses around the country for $5. And so I'm excited about being a board member of an organization that is doing that kind of work for young people. I also sit on the foundation board of my alma mater, Ohio University. And as part of the Olympic side of things, I sit on the board of USA Golf, which is the organization that was created to coordinate the U.S. men's and women's teams for the Olympics each year.
8: Okay.
17: 4-year cycle.
8: We'll talk a little bit about that in a few minutes. President's Cup this weekend. I wanted to have you on to provide a little bit of perspective on this event. Now, I know you were still with the LPGA when the President's Cup started, but many years with the PGA Tour. As you look at it today, Ty, where does the President's Cup fall in the landscape of men's golf?
17: Well, I think it is an important event. I think many people focus on the imbalance results of the U.S. team in the first 15 planes of the President's Cup. Have won 13 out of the 15, with the international team winning one and there being a tie in South Africa. But I think from a global perspective, the reason the President's Cup was created was to provide at the time in 1994, and I was privileged enough to attend the opening ceremonies of that event when I was at the LPGA as a guest of the PGA Tour. The genesis of it was to provide number one players in the world like Greg Norman or Nick Price, who were not able to play in Ryder Cups because they weren't from Europe, but to have an opportunity to have an international team competition. And I think the origins and the reasons for that were laudable and were intended to help grow the game. And if you look at the number of countries in this year's event, 7 countries, Australia, Canada, Colombia, Japan, New Zealand, South Africa, South Korea, are all represented on the international team. Those are opportunities for those players to be televised back to their home countries in a way that helps grow the sport around the world, which I think is very important. I would focus less on the results and more on what it has meant to growing the game around the world.
8: Some of the stories I've heard, Ty, isn't it true that when this travels overseas, whether it's Asia, Korea, wherever it might be, the turnout's incredible?
17: Oh, the events that we've had in South Africa, the events that were in Australia and South Korea, were all the biggest golf events that have come to those countries. whenever they're played. And so it's not a question of just television. It's a question of when you bring the President's Cup to those countries, it provides an opportunity for our players to who play on the PGA Tour but who are from those countries to enhance their superstar status in their homelands. And that's something that I think is very important. And interestingly enough, the closest matches, you know, in 2019, the U.S. won 16-14 in Australia. And in 2015, the U.S. won 15.5-14.5, one or two points in those cases. Those have been the most competitive matches since the time in which the international team has won in Australia in 1998 and tied in South Africa in 2001.
8: We're talking with Ty Botaw here on the Augusta Golf Show. Another subject that's come up this week, which I think is pertinent, Ryder Cup had a similar start, American domination early on, and that it took years to get to where it is now. I think that's fair.
17: It's very fair. I mean, if you're right. The Ryder Cup started in 1927, and if you compare the first 15 matches in the Ryder Cup to the first 15 matches in the President's Cup, U.S. won 12, and at the time it was only Great Britain. They won 12-3. So the President's Cup being 13-1-1 with a couple of very close matches, as I mentioned, in Australia and in South Korea. The history and the trajectory, U.S. domination early on in the Ryder Cup, the same situation in the President's Cup. But history has proven that over time, that balance has shifted. And, you know, since the U.S. or since the Ryder Cup has included all of continental Europe in 1979, there have been 23 matches. And in those 23 matches, the Europeans have won 14 of those, either won or retained 14 of those Ryder Cups. And so it takes time. It really does. And I think the history of the Ryder Cup provides that. Interestingly enough, people remember, you know, the recent history of how competitive the Ryder Cup has been between the U.S. and Europe. But people forget from a business perspective that in 1989, the Ryder Cup was still a time buy on network television. Mm-hmm. It was not the television event that it is today. And that really started in 1991 at the so-called War on the Shore at Kiowa. And since that time, it's only grown and grown. But the Ryder Cup was really not that big of an event in the early stages of its history. In fact, another bit of history is when the PGA of America and the PGA Tour kind of separated in 1968 with through the efforts of Jack Nicklaus, Arnold Palmer, and Gardner Dickinson. One of the negotiations in that situation was that there was a choice, but who would retain the Ryder Cup? And the choice came down to either the Ryder Cup or the World Series of Golf at Akron's Firestone Country Club. And the PGA Tour chose at that moment in time the World Series of Golf as opposed to the Ryder Cup. And I think maybe there could be some regrets to that decision over time to see how the Ryder Cup has grown since. But no one knew that. No one had a window into what the Ryder Cup would be at that point in time. And I think the President's Cup can have a similar history if people are patient about it.
8: By the way, I miss the World Series of Golf. Does the international team need a SEVI or something like that?
17: Well, the one issue I would say that has been talked about and opinions have been written that a coalition or a coalescing, if you will, of when you have seven countries, seven different cultures, seven different ways in which the players on those teams have developed and come together has been a work in progress. And I think Ernie Els, when he was captain, wanting to create a more of an identity and a brand of what the international team is something of a a step in the direction to have a greater coalescing of all those disparate cultures. You have a European tour that comes together for the Ryder Cup and the European team in the Ryder Cup. You don't necessarily have that like you do in the Ryder Cup with the President's Cup. And that, I think, is also going to take time to develop. But in terms of a Seve, I think Ernie Els early on was a Seve for the international team. And certainly his match with Tiger in South Africa that resulted in the tie was a reflection of that. I think the consistency of Adam Scott over, you know, how many different times he has played in the President's Cup and not been successful as a team could be another example of somebody who has been a real leader for the international team. So you can't manufacture that, but it's something that you look at Tom Kim, for example, and how much energy he brings to a President's Cup when he plays in it. It's fun to watch him, and it's fun to watch the reaction of the crowds, and I think that's going to build over time as well.
8: Okay, all right, hang on, Ty. Take a short break here. We'll pick up the conversation in just a few minutes. But while I have you, take a look at a golf headline or two from earlier this week. Headlines are brought to you by Lionel Smith Limited. Lionel Smith Limited to only the finest in men's clothing. RNA announced qualifying pathways for the 2027 Open Championship. Qualifying will include 19 events in 15 countries, beginning with this weekend's Open de France. Now, there will be qualifying events in Great Britain and Ireland, and there will again be a last chance qualifier played the Monday before the Open Championship. As far as opportunities for LIV players to qualify, an exemption for the LIV Order of Merit leader is still under review until the 2027 LIV golf schedule is finalized. Hey, don't forget, when you're logged into your Facebook page, come on over, become a fan of our Facebook page, The Augusta Golf Show with John Patrick. We keep talking golf during the week. You want to join in on that conversation? You can if you're following me on X, at Augusta Golf Show. All right, still to come this morning, John Cook will be here talking about Zach Johnson's play on the PGA Tour Champions Tour. But next, we'll pick up the conversation with Ty Botaw. Don't go away. 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Here, News Talk and Information, WGAC.
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18: I tell people all the time, when I'm playing golf with people and we decide we want to play what we call an emergency nine, which is an extra nine holes, the husband can always come by the store and pick up dinner on his way home, and it'll keep him by the doghouse when he's been away from the house 5 hours when he wasn't supposed to only be gone but 3.5 or 4. 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
6: Welcome back to the Augusta Golf Show. I'm John Patrick. We're continuing the conversation with Ty Votaw, talking about the President's Cup. So, Ty, should the international team prevail this weekend, this year? Do all of the discussions about Team USA's domination in the event just kind of go away?
7: For a little bit. I think it takes, you know, as I said, you know, from 1979 until the most recent Ryder Cup, Europe has had, you know, a better record of 14-9 in those matches. And I think you're going to need a little bit of multiple wins by the President's Cup to perhaps create that same kind of anticipation each year.
6: Are there changes that you've thought about that could make it more competitive?
7: Oh, they've looked at it over the years and, you know, trying to reduce the number of matches so as to take away the depth and breadth of perhaps the United States teams. And the questions of whether, you know, to distinguish it from a three-day competition like the Ryder Cup is Friday, Saturday, Sunday, to a four-day competition, which you know, started on Thursday and Friday, Saturday, Sunday matches. Those are things that I think have been talked about over the years as to what could potentially help. But at the same time, I think, you know, the people who make up the international teams as players and as captains, they're competitors, and they want to be able to have the success that their counterparts in Europe has had with the Ryder Cup. And I think they want to do it in a way that is not necessarily diluting the competitive framework, but they want to win with the format that is in front of them.
6: You know, while I have you, I'd like to ask you about a couple of other things. I'd love to know your thoughts now, 10 years removed from Rio and golf returning to the Olympics.
7: Well, I we started that process in 2008 to get golf in, and then we had 7 years to plan and prepare for 2016 and Rio. And I think back to the questions and the criticisms and the commentary that had, does golf need the Olympics? Does the Olympics need golf? I think all of the things we advocated during that process have come true, in that there were questions, would the top players play? And, you know, that's been borne out. And when you have Scottie Scheffler, you know, in tears on the medal stand, winning a gold medal, you tend to think about what we said to the members of the IOC in the process of trying to get golf in the Olympics, that the top players would play. It would be a meaningful competition to the top players, and it would be in addition to the other significant events in golf, not in replacement of any of those events. And I think it's done great things for the LPGA in terms of growing their profile around the world, or women's golf, with the LPGA being the most dominant tour, and women participating in the Olympics and having the success that they've had. I think that the format has borne out as them being a compelling format. You had a Rory McIlroy, when he was trying to play in a playoff for a bronze medal, he said, I've never worked harder to finish third in an event in my life. And it

0: reflected, I think, again, the unique format of the Olympics, of a gold, silver, and bronze, and how much that means. You look at how much Matt Kuchar's bronze medal meant to him after he won it in Rio. There are a thousand storylines that have developed in the short time that we had Rio and we had Tokyo and Paris. And we're looking forward, I think, to Los Angeles in 2028 as being another capstone of that progression.
1: Do you like the wrinkle in 2028, the mixed team event?
0: Well, I think whenever you have an opportunity to have another medal awarded in your sport is going to be additive to and to have the women and men play together over a two-day competition, so you can have another gold and silver and bronze medal ceremony for the countries, I think is going to be, really something that will capture the imagination going forward.
1: Well, Lydia needs another one.
0: That's right. That's right.
1: I'm curious. Get your thoughts on the proposed changes that are coming to the PGA Tour. What are your thoughts about all of that?
0: Well, I think that I'm not involved. I've retired since 22.
1: Right.
0: I've met Brian Rolapp. I'm not aware of any of the intricacies of what the competitions committee has looked at and thought through. I think about my friends and colleagues at the PGA Tour. I still, go back to Ponte Vedra on occasion. I attended the Tour Championship, the most recent Tour Championship. And I wish everybody there well. I hope that the changes that are going to be made are successful. I'll be interested to see how it plays out. In terms of what the mix of the championship series on one level is, and what the challenger series on the other level is, and how that makeup is, and what the market will bear in both of those categories of events and tournaments, it will be interesting. I was reminded of the story that when Jerry Buss purchased the Lakers. Back in 1979, he discovered that there were no that the owner of the franchise didn't have courtside seats, and he thought that the way for him to get courtside seats, now that he was the owner, was to maybe double the price of the courtside seats so that someone might cancel it and not renew their season tickets. What he found was that everybody renewed, even at the doubling of the price. So he knew he had something special. It'll be interesting to see if there's an oversubscription to the championship series category of events, or an oversubscription of the challenger series events. And if that is the case, then they will have succeeded in finding out what the market will bear in each of those kinds of competitions.
1: Do you think, Ty, the market can bear the amount of money that's especially in the men's game now?
0: Well, I think in the 31 years that I was with the LPGA and the PGA Tour, I think that question has been raised, multiple times over those 31 years, and with people scratching their heads as to whether or not it could be maintained. And it has always grown. Even through recessions and through financial recessions and depressions and COVID, the PGA Tour has come through each of those situations. And I think history is going to include, the LIV, the 4 years of dealing with LIV. I think they're going to come through it stronger and bigger than they went into it. Because it has stood the test of time in terms of what the value proposition is to sponsors, what the value proposition is to fans, and

0: how companies and organizations can use golf to advance their businesses. I think the time will tell, obviously, but if history is any indication, the market will continue to bear what it needs to bear to continue that growth.
1: As a former commissioner, how happy are you to see the growth of money in the women's game?
0: Very happy. I think I think the leadership of Craig Kesler, I think the leadership in the companies who are sponsoring the major championships in women's golf and what they're doing, USGA and Chevron and the Women's British Open, the purses that are you know being raised to the levels there, I think reflect the value proposition of women's golf across the marketplace. And as those events tend to increase their prize money, it serves as kind of a leader situation for domestic events and for the events that are not major championships, but they do want to create the economic opportunities for the LPGA and its players and to be competitive. And that's also been something that has stood the test of time. I think the comparison that people make to men's golf and the prize money there versus the prize money in women's golf is somewhat of a tired comparison, just because I think the LPGA should be celebrated and looked upon by the fact that they have in fact grown as much as they have grown as the longest running women's sports organization in the world. And I think that's something that Craig Kesler and his team is going to grow, is going to work very hard and be very, very successful in continuing to grow.
1: I can't tell you how appreciative I am that you carved out some time this morning, Ty. Thank you for saying yes to this. It's good to hear your voice. Thank you.
0: It's great to be with you. And I always will pick up the phone if you call.
1: Thank you, Ty. There you go. Ty Votaw. While I have you, take a look at the Golf on Television this weekend. Golf on Television brought to you by the Forest Hills Golf Club, the area's premier public facility. Golf Channel will get the coverage started. DP World Tour, the Open de France. Coverage this morning starts at 9. Final round coverage tomorrow morning will start at 6:30. NBC will then have coverage of the President's Cup. Coverage this morning will start at 9. Sunday's coverage, singles matches, starts at noon. And finally, Golf Channel has coverage of the LPGA, the Walmart Northwest Arkansas Championship. Coverage this afternoon will start at 4. Final round coverage Sunday will start at 2. When we come back, John Cook on just how much Zach Johnson is winning on the PGA Tour Champions Tour. Don't go away. 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
7: Welcome back to the Augusta Golf Show. I'm John Patrick. John Cook covers the game for Golf Channel, spending his time following the play on the PGA Tour Champions Tour. John was at Pebble Beach last week as Zach Johnson picked up his sixth win of the year. Pleasure to welcome John Cook back to the Augusta Golf Show. How are you, Cookie?
8: I'm good, sir. Good to be with you, as always. Thank you.
7: Thank you for saying yes to this. Pebble last week, you're very familiar with Pebble. What did you think of the changes?
8: You know, I liked them, actually. I've been going there since 1972. I played in an event every year since 1975 up until I retired basically in 2019. I probably played it. Jeff Sluman and I were kind of going back and forth, like, how many rounds do you think we have here at Pebble Beach between the two of us? I went, a couple hundred easily. Because he played, you know, every AT&T that he could, and, you know, he won three times there on the Champions Tour. And, you know, I won a state amateur, state high school, a Crosby. I won a Pure Insurance. So, you know, we've had our good luck around Pebble, but I kind of liked all of that. I think it cleaned up a lot of things. They did find some length, which it needed. In by today's standards, it definitely needed, you know, they found some length.
7: Well, was it my imagination, John, the tee they put in on 18, the second tree, is that further down the fairway than the old tree used to be? Okay.
8: Well, yeah, it's 30 yards down the fairway from the tree that they had replaced.
7: Okay.
8: So now it's, to have a go at the green, you have to challenge that left side of that fairway up against the water. Because if you hit it, you know, near the right-hand side and towards the first tree, you can't get to the second tree. That's about 330 yards. But if you hit it out towards that first tree, you got to pay attention to that second tree now, because it's not just a, you know, grab a four iron and go ahead and lay it up. It's, you have to hit a shot. And if you miss that fairway, you know, in the right side of the fairway, No, you really.

0: it's really complicated. So I think it adds to the whole. There used to be two trees there years and years ago.
1: Right.
0: And, you know, they lost basically both of them, and they replaced another one. So it's basically the same hole it used to be. It's just like everything else. The center lines are 30 yards further than they used to be. Used to be at 270. Now they're at 300. And that's just about where that hole turns back towards that second tree.
1: We're talking with John Cook here on the Augusta Golf Show. You know, we've all seen Zach play for years. I think his superpowers are his head and his short game. Is he doing anything different out there?
0: So we went back into the statistics, the data, before he turned 50 on the regular PGA Tour. He was driving it right around, 295, 300, which was kind of below average on that tour. Well, he still has that power on the PGA Tour champion, so he's in, probably the top 10. But he was third in proximity to the hole from like 140 yards in on the PGA Tour. Mm-hmm. And now he's brought that game to the PGA Tour champions, where he's just dialed in with his wedges, honestly, from 140 yards in. There's no better maybe player in the game. And the only two players he was behind on the PGA Tour were Scottie Scheffler and Justin Thomas. Well, they're not 50 yet, so now he's bringing that game to the 50-year-olds, who are very good with their short game. But you're right, Zach Johnson's short game is, he misses a green, it's 95% he's getting it up and in. And anytime he's in the fairway and 140 yards in, well, you can just book it. He's going to have a, 8 to 10 footer at the worst. And he's putting beautifully. So it's no wonder he's won 6 times in 15 events and never been out of the top 10. I mean, that's what you would have expected from Zach Johnson. I mean, he's going to be a Hall of Famer at some point in time. He's, just been one of the best players, and he really enjoys working hard at his game. And, his physical and, like you said, his mental is, Bernhard Langer-like. And his preparation is the same. So now you put that in a 50-year-old, and that's what you get. Zach Johnson won it 6 times.
1: You know, you kind of alluded to this. I think on the broadcast it got brought up. He's won here, St. Andrews, Colonial, now Pebble. Is he underrated?
0: Yeah. Underrated?
1: Is he underrated? Do we not give him enough credit?
0: 100 miles, yes. He's won at St. Andrews, he's won at Augusta, he's won at Colonial, he's won at Pebble Beach. So he's got 2 majors. He's a winner. And I think that you go over his body of work and where he came from, barely made the Duke golf team, or the Drake golf team.
1: Mm-hmm.
0: Barely made it. And now he's a 2-time major champion. He's won all over the world. He's won on every single type of golf course you could possibly win on. I would say, yeah, he's really flown under the radar, he's just enjoying it. He keeps saying it, and I've got a chance to talk to him now 6 times as the champion interview, and he says he feels like he's already won. And you take that attitude and that mental that he's got and that physical that he has, and that's where you get Zach Johnson.
1: 5 tournaments left before Phoenix. Stewart Cink, still the points leader. What does Stewart need to do to win this cup?
0: Well, I know that he's taken a little bit of time off, so that tells me he's going to play to the finish. Zach is taking this week off, or this next week off, at the new event in Lehigh Valley, Jefferson Lehigh Valley Classic. And then he's going to play the rest of them. So it's going to be a sprint to the finish. And we've seen this before, that players start out very strong first half of the year, and Stewart certainly did. He's kind of tailed off a little bit, but he's still very competitive. But then, you throw in Zach Johnson winning 6 times in the last, few months, and he's just trying to chip away at that lead. So between Stewart and Zach and Stephen Alker, don't count out Stephen Alker as
1: nope.
0: well, because he's going to play the rest of them. And it's going to be a fight to the finish. There's no doubt. And

0: I think it was Boeing. I think it was Boeing.
1: Yeah, I think it was Boeing, and he just didn't have a very good day. He'll get comfortable. Love his game. Hits it far. You know, he's always been a good putter. It's just a matter now of that game translating to the PGA Tour champions, because you cannot back down on anything. You have to play six really good nine holes of golf. You can't have a mediocre nine holes of golf and win in these 54 holes against these players. It seems like he's had, you know, just that bad nine holes somewhere, whether it be early in the week or, you know, on Sunday, maybe the first nine on Sunday, kind of gets him behind the eight ball. But his game is silky smooth. It's really good. He gets comfortable in these situations that he hasn't been in quite a long time. He'll be right out. He'll be winning. He and George McNeil are very, very similar in their games. Vaughn doesn't hit it quite as far as George does, but they're very similar on where they are at just turning 50 on the PGA Tour champions. They're basically, their name is on the board all the time. It's just now a matter of, you know, not making those mistakes when it really counts, because these guys are too good. They've won major championships. They're Hall of Famers. They've won hundreds of golf tournaments. Mm-hmm. So once they get comfortable in those situations, both of them will start winning.
0: Do you find Vaughn to be too talkative?
1: Yeah, that's a good one.
0: Thank you.
1: I love Vaughn. He just kind of he says it with his facial expressions and his eyes. Basically, you know exactly what he's thinking. I love following him.
0: He ain't chatty. He's never been chatty.
1: He's not gonna chat you up. He's
0: no.
1: Not a Michael Block, that's for sure.
0: No, good point. You know, you were mentioning McNeil and Vaughn and some of the players that are coming out there. I was curious before we got on the phone. I started looking at who turns 50 next year. I kind of like doing that. The international captain of the President's Cup team, Jeff Ogilvy, turns 50 next summer.
1: Yes, he does. I
0: think he'd be perfect out there.
1: Oh, absolutely. I know that he's, I saw him right here around our place here in Scottsdale, and just saw him walk along. So I stopped and chatted with him. He's really looking forward to it. He feels like he wants to get back and be competitive again. And, you know, that's what it's going to take. You have a proven winner like Jeff Ogilvy. You know, I'm watching the first tee here at the President's Cup as we're talking. But after these duties, I know that he's going to go to work, and some, you know, he wants to be a force on the PGA Tour champions. And, you know, that's the type of player, that can do very well, when they turn 50. So he's looking forward to it. And that's pretty much what it takes is just that.
0: He's John Cook, covers the game for Golf Channel. He will be out there till the bitter end in Phoenix. John, thank you for taking the time to do this last minute. I appreciate it.
1: Anytime, my friend. Anytime, John. Thank you.
0: There you go. That's John Cook. Don't go away. We're coming right back. You're listening to the Augusta Golf Show with John Patrick here, News Talk Information, WGAC.
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8: Welcome back to the Augusta Golf Show. I'm John Patrick. It's time for our Why I Love the Game segment, portion of the show where somebody tells us why the game of golf is so important and so meaningful in their life. This morning, he has become a friend over the years, two-time major champion, member of the World Golf Hall of Fame, and he was the first international team President's Cup captain back in 1994. David Graham tells us why he loves the game of golf.
9: That's a good question, because at my age, it's not as easy as it used to be. I think it's just, you know, I'm 50-some years into the game, tinkering with clubs, which is, happened yesterday to have President Bush in my workshop. And I said, you know, my tinkering with clubs is like you being in your room painting. It's my place of tranquility. And I, even today, I still like to grip my clubs and stuff. And I still like to hit good shots, although they don't come as often as usual. I like the people that you meet playing the game. So it's just ingrained in me. It's in my DNA.
8: There you go. David Graham and why he loves the game of golf. Well, that's the show for this morning. I do want to thank my guests, Ty Botaw, John Cook. Thank you for taking the time to listen. 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Mary Liz, AB, Joe, and I will be back Monday morning at 5:30. Have a great week. Thank you for listening to the Augusta Golf Show with John Patrick. Stay well, stay safe. I'll see you next time. So long. Bye-bye.
7: 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I'm Jeff Lawrence. 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
5: They say it's in your blood. A game that can't be won, only played. A love affair. It satisfies the soul and frustrates the intellect. The greatest game ever played. Golf. It's real. And this is Real Golf Radio, brought to you by Mountain America Credit Union, with Brian Taylor and Bob Casper, son of legendary golfer Billy Casper, talking golf with you for more than two decades. And now, here's Brian and Bob.
6: Yeah, thank you very much, and welcome to this week's edition of Real Golf Radio from Black Desert Resort and the Bank of Utah Championship. Thank you for joining us here over the next couple of hours as we set the scene and give you some inside experience around Black Desert Resort and this event on the PGA Tour FedEx Cup Fall. Bob, it's going to be fun. It's going to be a good couple of hours. We'll give some insights, and I'll tell you what, the way it's portrayed on TV. First of all, I don't think the announcers are here. They do have some walking announcers that are chiming in, but I think a lot of them are calling it off studio, so I'm not sure what their full experience has been, but I do chuckle a little bit at some of the commentary that I've seen as I've watched some of it on TV, and then, you know, contrasting that to what you're actually witnessing when you're going out there in person. But this is not, like, the golf course is so much more fair and generous than what you might think if you were listening to these guys and watching it on TV.
7: Yeah, there is plenty of room to get the ball around and get it in the fairway, especially over the lava. You just need to know the lines, you need to know carry distances, and you need to make sure that you're hitting quality golf shots. And when you hit quality golf shots, then of course you're rewarded. I mean, you look at Austin Smotherman, who's leading right now, he shot 63-62 in the first two rounds. And that's crazy. Kevin Roy, 63-63. And Kevin Streelman, who's going to be on the show in just a little bit, he shot 63-64. So when guys are shooting scores like this, they are understanding what the golf course gives them. And then these greens are absolutely perfect, and these guys are making putts.
6: You got the 20-somethings out there. You've got the 47-year-old Streelman out there.
7: Yep.
6: Pretty cool. You know, I'll tell
7: got
6: you what.
7: Amateurs out there playing.
6: Yeah, that's right. Streelman has spent some time here. You know, I mean, obviously you can win in one try, ask Matt McCarty, but Streelman spent some time, and I think that really has a huge advantage when you've been around this golf course a few times. So it'll be interesting to see how he plays. We'll update you on those amateurs as well. A lot of Utah contingent is in town. A lot of the players from the colleges and former college players from the state of Utah, and those that grew up here and are playing at other places like Boston Bracken at ASU and so forth. We'll update you on those players and more as we continue. Thanks for joining us. 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Back after this.

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6: 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Third edition going on this week. And this is an important one. Again, trying to set up a lot of these players, get themselves in position so they've got things set up for the right track. Let's just start talking about that. You got to be on the right track for 27 so that you can put yourself on the right track, being the championship track for 28 when that new competitive system comes out. Coming up in just a little bit, we'll hear from Kevin Strillman. I asked him about that new two-track system. Also on the back nine, had a chance to visit with Matt McCarty and asked him about that as well, amongst some of the other things. So let's talk about Black Desert for a minute. The front nine, Bob, is... it can get guys. I mean, you and I walked around with Tony on day one, Tony Finau playing this one. And, you know, the second hole, the first hole's no picnic. You're coming in with pretty long shot. Pins that can, like, on Thursday was sitting right on that front edge. So if you come up just a bit short, it rolls probably 30, 40 yards back down the fairway. And obviously you're going to play a little bit further, you know, past the hole. Now you're putting downhill towards that same thing where if you get too aggressive, it rolls off the front of the green. So there was that to contend with on one. On two, it's a placement shot, right? I mean, this is an iron shot for most of the players, hitting something around 220 off the tee, and then it leaves a really good second shot in. And, you know, on, again, another example there on day one where the pin was tucked left –

0: Tony Finau went at that flag, pulled it a little bit, it went down the hill, ended up costing him a double bogey. That's just
1: quite a few of those there.
0: Yeah, right. I mean, that second hole is a good example of kind of the way that Black Desert can get you if you just get a little bit either greedy or just a little offline.
1: Yeah, and that's the thing. I mean, there are areas that you want to hit the ball to when pins are in certain position, and that kind of goes for golf courses around the United States, especially when they're in championship condition. But when you get a little bit of greedy sometimes and you get a little bounce on the green that catches a swale, or you don't get it up far enough to carry or cover, then chances are you're going to make a big number, because these greens are such that they're really, really quick. And if you short side yourself, you're in big trouble.
0: Yeah. And then there's the other cases. We watched Neil Shipley on Friday, you know, on the 11th hole. This is a really interesting one. I think it's a bit polarizing for a lot of players. They either love it or they hate 11. And the deal with 11 is, if you're and Weisskopf, I loved. I interviewed Weisskopf before he passed away, when he described the 11th hole, and he wanted you to play the right set of tees so that you could get it down this hill. If you can get it down the hill, the ball will roll out another 80 yards and you'll be left with a manageable wedge, you know, into a pretty tough little green. But when, if you're playing too far back, or if you don't hit it very far and you don't reach the hill, then you've got a long iron in some 200 plus yards coming into that hole. On the case of the PGA Tour, they're playing that thing, it's about 350 to get to that hill. So you got to really hammer it. So, Bob, you and I were watching Neil Shipley on Friday.
1: Yes.
0: And he leaves himself just at the crest of the hill, but he's got 202 yards. And that pin was just over the little slope, kind of towards middle back. That brings water into play if you go right at it. But what I love about the design that Weisskopf and Phil Smith did is they create, knowing that there's water and bunker right, they created these little banks on the left, and you saw Shipley hit it perfect. Played it right into that left bank. It kills the speed, spins down towards the hole, he rolls it inside 3 feet and makes birdie. I mean, that's, I think, the beauty of the shot-making opportunities around this golf course.
1: Well, and when you do that and you understand how the ball funnels and those little slopes and fall-offs and that kind of thing, then you can really get the ball into a really good position and really make and shoot some good scores on this golf course. And case in point, you know, you're seeing 62, 63s and 64s. And this, I think, is going to be a week where you're going to have record scoring again.
0: Yeah. 23 was the record the first year. I'll go back to that same shot. If Shipley hit it right at that flag, there is a downslope right there that it would have hit off, and it likely goes through the green and potentially into that back bunker. So, you know, again, if you're just flag hunting on some of these pin locations, you're going to get in trouble. You have to understand where to hit it. So we also saw in the next hole, 12 is a great example. It's sitting in that back quadrant on Friday, and players are able to play it beyond, bring it back off the hill, and we've seen one go in. Speaking of going in, how about Jordan Smith? Thursday's finishing on 9. It's his 18th hole. Hits his second shot. I think he was coming in with lumber, and it takes a hop, rolls out like a putt, and drops in for a walk-off albatross.
1: Giddy up.
0: How you doing?
1: How you doing? Three all at once.
0: Yeah, picking up a triple. Gotta like that.
1: Giddy up. That's awesome.
0: Yeah, pretty cool stuff. I mean, we're seeing a bunch of that stuff out here at Black Desert. So these guys, again, I think if you embrace it, good things will happen. If you fight it, then, you know, you might get a little frustrated.
1: Well, and these guys know coming here that you're going to have to shoot some good scores. You're going to have to light it up. And so, you know, they get frustrated when they miss putts. They get frustrated when they don't hit the ball where they need to hit it as far as their ball striking is concerned. But for the most part, you know, it looks like five under is going to make the cut, maybe six, and 17. That's going low, baby.
0: Yeah, no doubt about it. Let's talk about Tony Finau. We saw him play here for the first time. What was your thoughts on Tony? He finishes at 4 under par, not playing the weekend in this first event. He did, you know, admit that it was the first time that he's played this golf course was Monday. Yeah. So not a lot of experience.

0: experience around here. He's coming. That's going to be two consecutive missed cuts for Tone. What was your thoughts on his game?
1: You know, I think a little sloppy. You know, in the first round, he made two double bogeys and a bogey. He bogeyed the last hole, the 18th hole, after being pin high right, having an opportunity for a good birdie chip to, you know, make another birdie and get to three under par on the day. And he turns and walks away with a bogey. And then hit it to the right in the lava, got a couple good bounces, and it kicked it back out into the fairway. He hit it over to the right off the big pavilion or sponsor grandstand area and that kind of thing. He got a great drop, hit it past the hole again, and missed it coming back and made a par. And those three shots, the one he made, the bogey, and also the par that he made, when that's under normal conditions for Tony, that's an absolute birdie hole. And those three shots are going to cost him missing the cut. But, you know, making a couple double bogeys in the first round, that's tough.
0: It is tough. And that, you know, Tony is a good example of that. Again, just missed on two, cost him a double. And then his approach shot into nine, we just talked about Jordan Smith holing out for Albatross. Tony, yep.
1: Middle up, of the fairway.
0: Right. Came up short right in the lava and had to drop. And then his fourth shot. From the same spot after the drop was short right, but it was in the rough just by the bunker, and he had to get it up and down for bogey. So, bogey on nine, as you pointed out, and bogey on 18, those feel like double bogeys, don't they?
1: Yep.
0: And then, of course,
1: yeah,
0: the second hole was a double bogey, and those are tough to overcome. And it just felt like he didn't – the confidence was so low with the putter that it felt like he was putting very defensively.
1: Yeah, and yet he made some nice putts too, you know, which is kind of interesting. You know, he made some really good putts that were in the 15 to 20 foot range, and yet it seemed like it was a little bit more ball striking that cost him, because he wasn't getting the ball into the position that he needed to get it into to really score.
0: Eight birdies, two bogeys and a double for Tone. Looking at his stats, he was 30th off the tee in strokes gained, 81st approach the green, 67th around the green. He was 84th in strokes gained putting. And, that's just not sharp. Just a little bit off. Next, my conversation with Kevin Streelman, 47 years young. Streelman finds himself at 15 under par with rounds of 63, 64. Stay tuned. That's coming up next.
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0: I am super excited to be standing next to this guy right here. I had a chance to meet him a little over a year ago. And, you know, you always wonder if the guys on tour that you follow and you sort of admire, are they really nice guys? Are they good dudes? And I can say this is one of those good guys. I had a chance to visit with him. Super nice guy. So, two-time winner on the PGA Tour, Kevin Streelman, everybody. So Kevin's first event here, he tied for third. He's one better after one round. I don't want to get too much into it, but you had it going today.
7: I had a fun start. Well, actually, I didn't have a fun start because I bogeyed my first hole, the 10th hole. It's kind of ugly, but I did turn around and birdie the next and proceeded to have eight more birdies and shoot eight under today. So it's a pretty dreamy start.
0: Really impressive, yeah. So can we just talk a little bit about the golf course? I think there's one thing. Players of your caliber, I don't know that you could make a golf course hard enough. If you could put enough lava or enough length, if the greens are soft, you guys are just going to tear it up. And the golf course is a little soft today, wasn't it?
7: Well, obviously, we got a lot of rain Monday, Tuesday. But the agronomy team did an amazing job getting everything back in shape. The greens were smoking fast today. They started to get the firm up on the back nine that I was playing this afternoon, so they'll definitely be ready for the weekend. It's cool on the PGA Tour. We get to play so many different venues. You think from Torrey Pines to Ireland to, like, literally we're in desert here in Phoenix. It's like there's you have to really revamp your game almost for week to week to try and, you know, compete against the best players in the world. And I've always loved Black Desert. The first time I stepped on it, because it reminded me of Phoenix golf and desert golf, kind of where I've lived for the last 25 years. After leaving Chicago, played golf at Duke and then hit the mini tours for a while. I found my way to Phoenix personally and met my wife there and have loved Phoenix. But desert golf there, the first time you play is rather intimidating because you look out and you see a big green fairway. But if you miss it on either side, you're pretty much losing a ball or hitting a rattlesnake or something bad's happening. And obviously here, we have this incredible lava. But I think a great course designer will make a course look intimidating off the tee, but then when you get out there, you realize there's actually plenty of place to play from. And I think they did a great job with that here. And so if you do what you're supposed to, you kind of drive it in front of you and on the, you know, it isn't driver on every hole, but it is a placement course. But it's a second shot golf course, and you get in the fairways, you can attack, and you can make some birdies because the greens are so beautiful.
0: Love that. So with that said, how do you attack this golf course? So you got a couple of drivable par fours. You got a couple of nice par fives also out there. Where do you pick your spots and how do you prepare and attack a golf course like Black Desert?
7: Well, you definitely have to attack the par fives, both 7 and 9. I think I had a 4-iron and a 3-iron into those. And I'm, the old 47-year-old competing with these 22-year-olds who hit it 40 yards by me. But even for me, those guys are hitting mid-irons into those greens. You'd have to birdie those. The two drivable ones you mentioned, one is, I laid up on it today. I hit a 5-iron on 5 we were talking about. There is some room up there, but there's lava lurking on the left. So I've never really gone for that green personally. But the two guys I played with, Lucas and Adam Shank, both hit it on the green and made birdies. And I made par. So maybe tomorrow I do need a driver there. But the other one I think most everybody goes for on the backside,
0: 14.
7: It was playing downwind today and is either, for most of these guys, a big 3-wood. I think Michael Brennan hit a hybrid on it from 310 yards, which is I wish I was 23 again, but it's a really fun golf course that if you take care of business, you hit in the fairways, you can make some birdies.
3: I love that. We're going to talk about a couple of experiences that you've had. Your last win, TPC River Highlands. Yeah. This is pretty impressive, y'all. Heck, he was four shots back going into the final round. And let's see, what do you got to do if you're four shots back? I mean, there's a lot of ways you can attack it. Maybe you need a little help, unless you birdie the last seven holes and set a PGA Tour record and shoot a 28 on the back nine. I mean, come on. What was that all about?
7: Well, thank you. I'd missed five cuts in a row going into Hartford that year, so I didn't have a ton of confidence going into that event. But was thankful to make the cut. Had a great Saturday. I think I shot a 64 and kind of got back into contention. Was in like 10th or 11th place going into Sunday. So I was like probably fourth or fifth to last group. And get off to a bad start. I bogey two and I bogey eight, which really aren't too difficult of golf holes. But I was back in like 30th place again. So I was like, here we go again. And something happened on nine. I hit a nice wedge in there and made like a little 15-footer double breaker. Missed the green on 10, missed the green on 11, but I got both of those up and down. And then somehow birdied 12, 13, 14, 15, 16, 17, and 18. And ended up one-putting the last 10 holes, birdied the last seven, birdied eight of the last 10. And just full blackout mode. I was having a lot of fun. I was just like, I was hardly reading the putts. I just kind of knew where it was going to go. And somehow they went in. You know, it happens sometimes a few times a year for us, like usually when we're at home playing for $20 with our friends. But to do it on a Sunday at a PGA Tour event was really a dream come true.
3: You talk about blackout. I mean, is that the zone? Is that what does that happen? What does that feel like?
7: That is the zone. I say it's like it's just a zen-ish, trusting, beautiful moment where you're kind of one with your training and your body and everything. Just there's not much thought. I think the way to get out of your zones is to start thinking that you're in the zone, and you kind of start overanalyzing and almost trying too hard. That's, I think, like excellence in, for me in golf, but I think for all of us in our occupations is trusting our training, letting go of the results, and like being very present in what you can control in the moment. And that's at the end of it, all we can control anyway. And so for me, I was really in a beautiful spot that afternoon, and it was just free. When you're kind of free to fail as well as free to succeed, I think really cool things can happen. And so I kind of gave it all up in that afternoon to just the good Lord, and he showed me some cool stuff.
3: That is so cool. How good is that? I mean, that's some really, really unique insight there from a high-level player. So Your manager kind of tipped me off on this one, but he said I need to ask you about your favorite golf moment.
7: Well, you know, you look back. I've been fortunate to play in a number of pretty much every championship across the globe that I could have dreamed of playing in as a kid. And so I was able to play in over 30 major championships and all the British Opens and PGAs and U.S. Opens. And, you know, the first time to Augusta is obviously a very special experience. For me, I grew up, my mom and dad taught me the game. When you play in the Masters, you can pick who's your par three caddy. So my first Masters, my dad caddied for me. My second Masters, my mom caddied for me. My third Masters, my wife caddied for me. My fourth Masters, my father-in-law, and at the time, my daughter Sophia. I carried her around. She was just a few months old. It was my caddy on my fourth one. So the fifth Masters and my last Masters I played in. Hopefully I can get back there one more time, but the last one I played in 2016, it just was on my heart around Christmas time to call the Make-A-Wish Foundation. I'd never done anything with Make-A-Wish before. I obviously knew what they were, but I hadn't done anything professionally or corporately with them. But I just did a Google search, and it pulled up a 602 number, which is in Phoenix where I live, which I didn't know they were headquartered downtown. But I called the Google YouTube number and said, my name's Kevin, I'm playing on the tour, I'm playing in the Masters in a few months, and I'll see if there's any kids for their wish if they want to come to Augusta. And she was like, yes, we do. So she calls me back and she says, we have a young guy named Ethan Couch who has an inoperable brain tumor up in Alberta, Canada. And I said, well, let's get his number and let's make this happen. So a few days later, I'd gotten in touch with Ethan's mom, Jennifer, and we had set up a phone call. And I get the timing after he gets home from school. And And I go, Ethan, my name's Kevin, gives me the phone. My name's Kevin, and I'm playing in a golf tournament in Augusta in April. And I was curious if you'd caddy for me in the par three tournament. And like a truly moment where the phone dropped and I heard him and his mom start to tear up and hug each other. And my wife was there. I think we did as well. And so just a lot of excitement gearing up to that Masters. And so how it works is it's Wednesday. Wednesday kind of morning is last practice round, and then it kind of gets fun and everyone goes to the par three course, and all the kids and all the wives and whoever's caddying gets in the white bibs. And so Ethan and his whole family, his brother and dad as well, came over, and the four of them are waiting for me on the 18th green. Well, on the 17th green, I was playing with Steve Stricker that morning, and Steve has become a good friend of mine, and I was really struggling with my putting that day. And he's like, Kev, just, you know, try this. Like, he's kind of raise the handle a little bit, hold it with the left hand and kind of drive it down your line. And he literally spent like 20, 25 minutes with me on the 17th green. So I was starting to feel pretty good about my putting. And so I get to 18, Ethan's waiting for me. I was like, let's go. I get him in his white jumpsuit. We get on the range. He meets everybody. Like Tiger was there. Dustin was there. Like everyone's so cool. I remember Sergio was great with him. We go to the first hole, the par three. I birdie one. I birdie two, I birdie three, I birdie five, I birdie eight, I birdie nine. Make this big crazy putt, all just doing the stuff Stricker told me. And I win the Masters par three tournament with Ethan caddying for me. And it was like, you look back at moments in your life when there was like something bigger and meant more. Like, it wasn't about me in that moment, but like something was in my mind to call at Christmas for him and to call Make-A-Wish and to share that with him was probably my favorite moment in my life on grass, to be honest. And the coolest part is that Ethan is doing really well. He just graduated from college and he's still living a healthy life. And so that's like, you look back at things that, yes, trophies are cool or making money is cool and stuff, but having relationships and having like impact to me is, you look back and it's so much more significant than anything we can collect on this earth, you know. So
3: that is awesome. What a great story. Thank you. Yeah, that was awesome. I don't even want to follow that.
7: When you hear about like life on the tour or travel on the tour, that's always like a pretty funny. So my kids are 10 and 12 now, and they're way too cool to do PGA Tour daycare like they used to when they were kids. And so one of them likes to come follow me on the course, and the other one has no interest in following me on the golf course. But I look back at like resorts we would stay in like this, and you always get adjoining rooms when your family's traveling with you. And you know, when they were really little, you'd almost put them in one of the dressers and pull the dressers out and put some, you know, cushion around there. And then come, you know, Sunday when you have to travel to the next spot, if you're not traveling home, you have to get up all the monitors and, you know, get the kids all, get all the everything that comes with it. And then you go to the airport, get to the next spot, and it all starts again. You know, you pick up the next courtesy car, and then you go to the next hotel and set up the monitors and set up all the cushions again. And so we did that for pretty much my kids the first 10 years of their lives, traveled with me across the world on the tour, and look back at just some funny memories. But there's times, I remember like J.J. Spahn talked about when he won the U.S. Open, he was at a CVS at 3 in the morning because one of his kids is puking on them, you know, and just trying to win the U.S. Open the next day. But that's just the reality, as we all know, of children. Like, you do what you got to do for your kids. Just sometimes happens, you know, when you're doing well at a golf tournament or not doing well at a golf tournament.
3: Yeah, that's the community. You mentioned Steve Stricker. Everybody would love a putting lesson from Steve Stricker. I guess kind of like he's a savant with the putter. But any other cool, like, mentor stories or any of the vets when you got out there give you some good advice or take you under their wing a little?
7: Yeah. Tom Lehman was one of the first men I went up to. We have a lot of similar faith beliefs and just an incredible man to kind of play practice rounds with when I first got on tour. Now I'm kind of the old guy out on tour and try and do the same thing and mentor and just kind of, I love taking the younger guys out to dinners, and took David Ford out to dinner Monday right here at the sports bar here and had a great conversation. He got married like a week ago. So he asked, this is a funny story. He's like, so tell me a good, like, godly husband story you wish you could tell yourself 18 years ago. I married Courtney 18 years ago. And so we're getting into these deep conversations about, you know, what, never go to bed angry and, you know, forgiveness and, love and kids and just this great conversation. I go, when's your wife getting in? She's like, oh, she's getting in tonight, and there's a bus coming to pick her up at 10:30. I go, forget everything I just said. You pick her up from the airport at 10:30. And so we were starting laughing, and he's like, yeah, I think that was a good move.
3: Smart. So, that's 18 yeah. years of learning right there.
7: Yeah, that was a quick one.
3: Quick study. Hopefully he did that. I have a question for you. Right now, the PGA Tour is going through some changes competitively. It's a new competitive model, this two-track system that we're hearing about, a championship track and a challenger track. Curious your thoughts, what you know about it, and how that might change your approach for the next couple of years.
7: Yeah, so I'm sure some of you guys know a lot about it. Some have probably no idea what it is. But since LIV came about a few years ago, things have been toppled and changed up quite a bit, I think both for the good and for the bad. But the other side of this that I think Brian Rolapp, our new chairman and our new CEO, has a great vision coming from the NFL and understanding global media rights and fans' wants and wishes and just kind of a clean schedule that their fans could follow. And so basically we kind of have had a two-tier system where we have had signature events and points with higher value in certain events, and then other events, which are technically the same PGA Tour events, were less points and less money. And it was kind of like, if you weren't on this level, people were saying maybe you weren't winning the same caliber of a PGA Tour event. And so what they decided to do is just make it official, where there's basically 20 events up here and 20 events down here. And it's the Champion Series and the Challenger Series, different purse sizes, but both full fields with cuts, which is kind of what we wanted to, as pro competition, wanted cuts. Like the whole free points and free money, and you know, you can have an off week and they're making way more money than we are working down in Puerto Rico or down in a, you know, opposite field event. It just wasn't quite fair. And so now I think from the sponsor side, it's great because you can pretty much guarantee, and you know, the field you'll be getting for that week, and you have to stay on the circuit that you're on for the entire year. So the nice thing from our side, we can plan accordingly our schedule, like weddings and birthdays, all the things we unfortunately miss throughout our careers. Now you can kind of have a good idea of what your schedule will look like. And then at the end of the season, you'll have 20 or 30 guys move up and 20 or 30 move down. So I think it'll be something for our fans to root on. And there's no guarantees. Like, obviously, Scotty's the best in the world, but if he has an off year or two, he might have to fall down and play his way back up. And I think we all appreciate that as the athlete, that there's no free lunches.
3: I like that. All right. Very cool. Yeah. Last thing I'll ask you about is I know you have a good relationship with the folks at Reef that are the developers here at Black Desert. You're a member at Marcella up in Park City, the new Tiger Woods golf course. Maybe talk a little bit about your thoughts and experiences with Reef and those two properties.
7: Yeah, well, yeah, it's been amazing. And I look back, you know, moments, I think, where I've had some help and some things were meant to happen, meant to be. But I was the first year we were here, Wednesday went out to the Pro-Am, which was sponsored by Marcella. And I happened to put my golf bag down to hit some balls. And the gentleman next to me had a Marcella bag with a PGA logo. And it was Ryan Karchner, the then professional for Marcella. And we just started talking. I said, well, tell me about Marcella. And he goes, well, I want you to meet the right people and introduce me to Beth and introduce me to Jared. And I just happened to have a great week that week. And I got done. I remember sitting in there and everyone was at a table and they were rooting me on. And it just kind of felt like family right away. And so it was a no-brainer for us living in Scottsdale to try and have a beautiful place to get away in the heat and also like to ski. And I'm just a huge fan of Utah now. I love your guys' state. It's absolutely beautiful, whether it's here, whether it's Park City, whether it's Salt Lake. It's everywhere I've been. The people have been incredible, very supportive, obviously very family-centric, very golf-centric, ski-centric. So I'm just excited to be a very small part of it. But Reef has welcomed me into their family beautifully, and I'm honored to be a part of it.
3: Awesome. Well, we wish you the best of luck. Again, tied for second, just a shot back going into the second round. And, again, already a T3 finish here in the inaugural event. And we'll all be cheering. You got a whole new family here of people that will be cheering for you over the next three rounds. So thank you. Kevin Stroman, everybody.
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1: 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Brian Taylor, Bob Casper. Hope you enjoyed that conversation with Kevin Strillman. I mean, what a cool story he shared there. I almost really didn't want to keep talking. You know, he went into life as a as a parent on tour and, you know, dealing with kids after that, which kind of reset everybody because it was such an emotional, you know, moment when he shared that story about the Make-A-Wish and caddying at the Masters. And you know what? Most of the time, these guys are involved in those kinds of things all the time that really go relatively unnoticed. And that's okay. They're not trying to do it all for publicity. But I thought that was a super neat story that he shared there.
6: Yeah, unbelievable. It's really cool that the PGA Tour, first of all, the PGA Tour gives back. And second of all, that these players understand what they're doing with the PGA Tour and who they are and the abilities and the things that they've been blessed with, and they give back too. And they raise phenomenal amounts of money for situations like this where you can give back to somebody and let them have an experience of their lifetime. And it just turns out to be really, really cool when it's all said and done.
1: So that said, how do you account for, you know, Kevin Strillman going out there and and shooting 63-64? I mean, some phenomenal golf. I don't think there's a lot of people looking at Kevin Strillman coming in this week thinking, hey, you know, this might be somebody to look at. But, I mean, he's currently second in strokes gained putting. That's good stuff, right? Tied for second in putts and greens in regulation. It's made 16 birdies to just one bogey so far this week.
6: Yeah, and he's 15 under par, and, you know,
1: two shots back right now.
6: Yeah, two shots back right now and playing some great golf. And, you know, whether, you know, we haven't seen him out for quite a while, but this is an opportunity.

0: for him to improve his position, and he's going to play as many of these events as he can coming down the end of the year.
1: Yeah, I mean, he's only made
0: eight. What's going to happen?
1: He's only made 8 of 16 cuts this season.
0: There you go.
1: He's made $353,000 so far on the year. Right.
0: Yep.
1: Started the year off with 2 missed cuts. Then he had a T8 in Puerto Rico, which I think is his best finish of the year. Yeah, and then, you know, you're looking at a string of 3 straight cuts from New Orleans through Byron Nelson. Tied for 42nd at Colonial and then missed the cut at John Deere. 39th, 24th, missed the cut at the Rocket. 38th at Wyndham, missed the cut at Biltmore last week, 2 weeks ago, 71-69. And then here he comes out. I mean, I'm just looking at his scorecard. Like, he hasn't – his lowest score is a 66 back in May. No, sorry, yeah. There you go. In July, he had a 64 at the ISCO Championship, 70-64.
0: Right.
1: But you're talking about – July. You're talking about the week after the 4th of July, he shoots 64. And since then, it's been 67, 66 lows. Yep.
0: And right? Those are good scores. Those are great scores. But he's in rarefied air. He's feeling it this week. And he's got an opportunity to really improve his position. And I think he understands that opportunity and wants to set himself up for the remainder of the year.
1: Yeah, I mean, well, remainder of the year, next year. He's 151st in FedEx Fall.
0: Yeah.
1: So, you know, 433 on the world ranking. So there's he's got 3 years before he gets to the Champions Tour. So he's, you know.
0: Make the best of it now.
1: Yeah. So he's.
0: While you have the opportunity.
1: He could do a lot with a win this week. Even a top 2-3 finish would be phenomenal. So, yeah, I think that's cool. Look, don't forget, this guy back in 2014 at TPC River Highlands, Bob, started the day 4 shots back, like in 10th place, made a couple of bogeys to start the day. And then, you know, as you heard there in that last interview, something clicked for him. And he goes off and he birdies the last 7 holes to shoot 28 on the final 9 PGA Tour record and ends up winning. I mean, that's for a guy to be able to go out and do that is, and he talked about it was a Zen-like feeling, you know, getting in that zone. And he's feeling a little bit of that this week. So really, really cool stuff there from Kevin Streelman. All right, let's shift gears. We're going to talk a lot about Black Desert and the Bank of Utah Championship. Also had the Mid-Am this week. And, Bob, that brought up a lot of conversation around pros and amateurs and former pros getting their amateur status back. And I've got a lot of people that are, you know, like, hey, look, there's a whole group of people who go to work 9 to 5 or whatever it happens to be that didn't choose to pursue golf as a profession.
0: Right.
1: And they're
0: plumbers,
1: out there.
0: Contractors, all that kind of stuff.
1: Love the game, and they want the opportunity to have their stage uncluttered by guys who did make a living at one point in time, or at least chase the dream of being a pro, and have since got their amateur status back, and now they're coming out and they're competing in the same stage as these guys are, having never been a professional. So there seems to be that side of the crowd that is very vocal right now that former pros shouldn't have the opportunity to go and win the Mid-Am and get an exemption essentially into the Masters and an invitation to play the U.S. Open. It's almost as if like, okay, I'm a pro, not going to make it on the PGA Tour. I'm not going to be inside the top 50 in the world golf rankings. So my opportunity to play the Masters and the U.S. Open is going to be through the amateur ranks. I'm going to get my status back, go win the Mid-Am, and boom, I'm playing 2 majors. That doesn't feel like the right spirit either, but I want to know what's your thought. As a former professional who has your amateur status back, what's your thoughts on this topic?
0: Well, I got my amateur status back after like 2 or 3 years of not playing any professional golf at all, not playing any tournament golf at all. And I did it basically for the reason of playing as an amateur with my boys in local amateur events here in the state of Utah. And it was something that has meant a great deal to me. I haven't done any national events or anything like that, but we're looking at an event, the Mid-Amateur, that basically had the final 8 guys all having played either on the PGA Tour, the Korn Ferry Tour, or Mini Tour, or State Open Golf. And, you know, they've taken it to task, and they're giving themselves an opportunity to play in the Masters in the U.S. Open. It's unfortunate.

0: And I almost wonder if this becomes more of a thing that keeps gaining attention.
1: Momentum,
0: and,
1: yeah.
0: And gets too loud. I can see the Masters going, you know what? We're going to pull that mid-am exemption.
1: Yeah.
0: That invitation. Yeah. Because I that's not the spirit. I don't believe what Bobby Jones set that thing up to be.
1: Right.
0: But let me also say that today's amateur is nothing like it was in the days of Bobby Jones.
1: Not at all.
0: Look, today's amateur in any sport is not the same. When you look at college sports and
1: NIL deals, everything.
0: Look, there's a financial reason to stay in college versus turning professional.
1: Yeah.
0: If you turn professional, you get injured, you get cut, you're done. You stay in college and play all 4 years, you're getting paid. Right? I mean, there's some big money, and the money rivals what you could make as a professional. So in my opinion, that changes the game. Now, I'll just say my thoughts on this. I think that professionals ought to be able to get their amateur status back.
1: Yeah.
0: I agree with Brandel Chambly on this take. Actually, he tweeted it out and he said, you know, there's not this automatic fountain of talent that suddenly flows into you just because you turn professional that stays with you. Even if you stop playing tournament golf, there is some experience that you would rely on in tournament golf, having been a professional, for instance, but it doesn't necessarily mean that you're a sharp. Are you as sharp now as you were when you were playing tour golf?
1: No, not at all.
0: Right. So I think that guys ought to be given the opportunity, depending on how far they went, how long they were a pro, all of those kind of things.
1: The amount of money they made, all that kind of thing.
0: Let us know what you think at Real Golf on X. Love to continue the conversation. We'll do that on the other side and get the caddy's thoughts as well. Stay tuned. Real Golf Radio from Black Desert, hour number two is coming up next.
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0: Black Desert Resort for the Bank of Utah Championship. The third edition, players taking it low, just to set the scene for you. Remnants of the hurricane that came out of the Pacific dumped a bunch of water on the golf course Monday and Tuesday, softened things up, and then absolutely perfect weather conditions over the first couple of days. We're talking bright blue, sunshiny skies, very little, if any, wind at all, and about 90-degree temperature with a little bit of elevation. Ball go far, putts go in, and scores go low. That's the recipe out here when the conditions all combine to provide the perfect scoring opportunities.
1: Yeah, a couple of 62s so far on a bunch of 63s and 64s. These guys understand when the conditions are like this, they got to be aggressive and they got to make shoot some birdies and make some eagles. And we've had a double eagle this week too.
0: Yeah, which is nice. By the way, what's our official vernacular there? Are we going double eagle or albatross?
1: Well, albatross is actually the vernacular.
0: Is it the official term or is
1: yes, that is the official term.
0: I don't know. What, like official where? Like, is there an official terminology for golf book that I don't know about?
1: Well, the Brits would say albatross.
0: The Brits would.
1: Yes, the Brits would say albatross. Mm. Not double eagle. So double eagle is a American USGA connotation.
0: Oh, so you're putting it on the USGA now?
1: Yeah, because a double eagle can do two things. You can hold a second shot on a par four, and it's actually a double eagle.
0: How's that?
1: You made it on your second shot and it's an eagle. Or you can hole a second shot on a par five, which is a double, and it's an eagle also. So it could be both.
0: You lost me there. I don't know what the heck you're talking about. If you hole your second shot on a par four or you hole your second shot on a par five,
1: it's a double.
0: It's an eagle.
1: And it's an eagle.
0: I think where people get it confused is if you make a bogey and then a double bogey, that's twice as bad.
1: That's a twice old bogey.
0: But I don't know if it's double the eagle, which anyway, because a two under to a double eagle would seem like
1: a triple eagle then.
0: It would go to four. I don't know. What the heck are we talking about? We'll talk about it next. Stay with us. Holy cow. 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
0: Welcome back to Real Golf Radio. Brian Taylor, Bob Casper. So I was talking there about double eagles and, albatross. My only thing was, I think people get hung up on double eagles because a double bogey is twice as bad as a bogey. But a double eagle isn't twice as good as an eagle because that would be 2-4.
3: That's correct.
0: You double two,
3: it doesn't double up. Yep.
0: I don't have a problem with it. I think it's a double eagle. It is what it is. I don't care. Look, tennis, the vernacular in tennis makes no sense to me. Love, 15, 30, 40, whatever they do, I don't know, right? But that's their thing. It doesn't have to make
3: sense. That's the way you score it.
0: Yeah, and
3: that's
0: I'm still correct. Upset that the USGA decided they need to get all up in the vernacular business and take out, you know, dormies and all square and all that kind of stuff. Instead, go ties. And I mean, I liked the vernacular. I think that's part of the game, part of the heritage. Yeah. So that's my thing.
3: How about playing pickleball, double scoring in every game?
0: I don't care. But yes, that is also part of it. But so anyway, that's my thought on that. Call it what you want, but I'm good with either one.
3: It doesn't matter.
0: In just a few minutes, we're going to go to my conversation with Matt McCarty and then America's favorite caddy still on top here on the back nine, hour number two. So as we were talking there, Bob, about the mid-am and this amateur status, and you're a good example, right? Played professionally. But I would say that you said you hadn't played it, professionally for a couple of years.
3: Yeah.
0: But I would kind of argue that you hadn't really played tournament golf.
3: Right.
0: For 10 years or more, right? I mean, it seemed like the professional golf you played was with your dad in some events, if I'm not mistaken.
3: Well, and then we had gotten past that point to where we didn't play any more of those team events.
0: That's what I mean. You weren't out there on the tour grinding. Like, I think it's totally different. Let's use Troy Merritt as an example, right? Just finished up 14 years on tour. He's back there in Boise and he's like, you know what? I got boys. I'm going to hang it up. I'm going to go play an amateur. Like, I don't think Troy should be able to be like reinstated next year. And all of a sudden he shows up in the mid-am, for instance. Right.
3: Exactly.
0: Which I would guess he'd probably beat a lot of guys.
3: Yes, he would.
0: Yeah. So. I mean, these guys are just on a different level.
3: Because he can still move it, and he can still putt it, and he can still score.
0: That's right. There's a lot of different pressure in golf. We've talked about this week, FedEx Cup fall, trying to get yourself into, you know, maybe the Aon Next 10 to get into a couple of signature events, or trying to get inside the top 100 going into next year, or even better than that, right? Tom Kim, on the other hand, coming off the President's Cup, finds himself in a whole nother level of pressure. I can't even imagine the fate of his next 18 months is on the line on how he plays golf this week.
3: That's right. And that fate is because of a military service mandatory
0: requirement.
3: Yes. Requirement for South Korea. And so he can get an exemption from military service for 18 months, which is how long they have to, the mandatory service is. He can get it which he is playing in the Asian Games right now, if he gets a gold medal for individual or a gold medal for the team that he's playing with South Korea. Or the other way you can get it is if you get a medal at the Olympics. Okay? So he left immediately after his final round, an hour later or whatever, had to catch a nonstop flight from Chicago to where the Asia Games is being played. And after three rounds, he leads the tournament by one shot, and his team leads the team portion of the tournament by one shot also with one round to play. So
0: I can't even watch. Like,

0: No.
1: How about that?
0: Like, he might have a putt in that final round to be like, this is to win. It reminds me of The Greatest Game, where he told his dad if he didn't qualify, he'd quit golf. Right? That whole Francis Wynette story. Yep. And he misses the putt. And now, you know, just the sinking feeling of having so much more on the line than just golf. Right? Not that he can't come back, but 18 months away from the game's a lot.
1: It's a long time. No doubt about. And you don't get to play. You don't get to practice. You don't get to work on your game. And it's tough. It's tough on your game. So
0: now I'm rooting for him. I mean, he's a fun guy to watch, so I'd love to keep him around for sure.
1: So these are guys that have had to go into military service. Sangmoon Bae, Siwoo Kim, and other golfers that are on the cusp, the most being Tom Kim.
0: There you go. Meanwhile, back here at the Black Desert Championship, not that kind of pressure on the line, but, you know, these guys obviously want to play well. There are points on the line. It's that time of year, and this is the part in the schedule where you want to get yourself in position for next year, right? So
1: definitely.
0: Yeah. And so that's what you're seeing these guys grinding it out for, and Black Desert's a perfect backdrop. And it's a great spot in the schedule because with the President's Cup last week and then, you know, the Japan next week, this is kind of your first in 3 weeks. This is your opportunity to get here and play in the U.S. So, yeah, great-looking leaderboard. We'll see how it all plays out this weekend. Coming up next, my conversation with Matt McCarty, the inaugural winner here at Black Desert. We'll talk to Matt next right here on Real Golf Radio. 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
1: Here's Brian and Bob.
3: Matt McCarty, his inaugural win on the PGA Tour came right here at the inaugural Bank of Utah Championship here at Black Desert. And that win came on the heels of three wins on the Korn Ferry Tour that season. And he got that really, rare battlefield promotion to the PGA Tour for a triple win season on the Korn Ferry Tour. So really, really cool. And that was enough to earn Matt the Player of the Year in 2024 on the Korn Ferry Tour. So a lot of cool stuff. Matt, it's great to have you back here at Black Desert.
4: Yeah, it's great to be back. Very special place for me. So thanks for having me.
3: What kind of feelings do you get when you come back to this place where it kind of all got started for you on the PGA Tour?
4: Yeah, I mean, it's just kind of special place. I mean, I think when I came here for the first time, even like playing the practice round on Tuesday, seeing the course for the first time, just, you know, kind of saw the views like everybody else sees, and very unique place. And then, you know, 6 days later, it was a different kind of, you know, special place for me. So, yeah, happy to be back and obviously very comfortable with the course, and gave it a shot at defending last year, came up a few short, so it's been a good couple years here for me.
3: You seem to have a comfort level with the golf course. What about it kind of fits your eye?
4: Yeah, I mean, I think I grew up in Scottsdale, so very familiar with kind of like the desert golf kind of feel, which I think could be very uncomfortable for a lot of people. But yeah, I mean, you kind of just got to commit. Like, there's a lot of blind shots, so you got to kind of commit and trust your line. And I think there's a lot of risk reward holes out here. Like, you can kind of play aggressive, and if you hit good shots, you'll have a lot of chances. But, you know, there's a double bogey kind of looking at you in the face on most holes out here as well.
3: Yeah, let's talk about that a little bit. How do you prepare for this course any differently than, say, other golf courses?
4: I mean, kind of the same, like every week is, you know, we kind of have an idea of like what we're going to, you know, prepare for. But this course, it's a lot of drivers off the tee. So I'd say big emphasis on how I'm driving it. You know, I know if I want to play well, I got to make a lot of putts from like 10 to 15 feet. So kind of practice that. And actually, like, there's not a ton of wedges out here. It's a lot of, you know, probably like 150 to 200 yard shots. So kind of like that mid iron range is kind of like my emphasis for the week.
3: Yeah.
4: But yeah, I mean, I think more or less it's kind of, you know, every course is, you know, it's still golf, and you kind of just, you know, you have your routine and everything's kind of the same. So I think whatever I did the first year worked out well, and I'm just trying to do the same thing since. Yeah.
3: Yeah, that's awesome. So I think a lot of guys are, I say guys, generally speaking, golf fans are interested in how a tour player prepares for a tournament. I think a lot of times if we go to play a new golf course, we pick up a fancy, you know, picture book in there that shows the yardages and the whole design, and then we go out there and do our best. What does a tour player do in preparation for attacking a golf course?
4: Yeah, I mean, it's a full week. I think some people think that we show up, you know, Wednesday night and just kind of tee it up on Thursday, and that's it. But, you know, most of the time, you know, I usually, Monday is kind of like my travel day. I ended up getting here a little bit earlier, so I had Monday to practice and play a little bit as well. But yeah, like, you know, usually nine holes on Tuesday, you know, you see the course, you're C9, and then, you know, kind of that's like our main practice day. So I'll spend, you know, 3 or 4 hours kind of working on my game, mostly around the greens. Like, when we're going week to week, you know, you're kind of changing surfaces, you know, greens and surroundings. So, like, I think that's kind of the biggest thing that I'm focused on, you know, Tuesday and Wednesday. And then Wednesday is nine holes in the Pro-Am, and then, you know, depending if I'm early Thursday or late Thursday, I'll kind of call it a day by 2 or 3 p.m. or, you know, kind of practice a little bit more if I'm later. But, yeah, it's, you know, it's a good, you know, 6-7 hours, couple days, you know, before to prepare. So it's a lot. And we, you know, I think, you know, golf's an individual sport, but, you know, when you're on tour, it's with your caddy as well. And there's a lot of, you know, back and forth that goes into, you know, kind of strategy, and, you know, they'll walk the course a little extra. They'll kind of have like a game plan before the practice rounds, and then you'll kind of practice that game plan and see how you kind of want to adjust after the practice rounds on Tuesday.

0: day and Wednesday.
1: Would you say that tour pros take more risks than amateurs, or do amateurs tend to take more unnecessary risks than tour pros?
0: I think based on skill level, it's probably like a higher level of risk, but I think we take a lot of risk as well. But like, I think we kind of have like a benchmark of like, if I feel like I can pull a shot off like seven out of 10 times, I feel like that's a proper amount of risk to take on. You know, if I think I can only pull that shot off 3 or 4 times out of 10, then, you know, maybe in the situation, if you kind of need a birdie or an eagle to get something done, then you kind of have to do it. But for the most part, it's all. And I think as you go throughout a round of golf, you know, every decision is kind of that risk management aspect of it. You know, you're trying to play smart, but you know, you got to make, you know, a lot of birdies. I think 9 under is leading out there today, so you're not going to shoot 9 under not taking any risks too. So yeah,
1: good point. One of the things that we were just talking about before we started is the softness of the golf course. That's probably the biggest a scoring differentiator, isn't it? The firmness or the softness of the greens. I don't know, you could make a golf course long enough or hard enough if the greens are soft for the tour player caliber.
0: No, I would say, firmness of the greens, you know, length of the rough, and then the wind, which, you know, basically two of those things are kind of manageable. But yeah, if it's, you know, if the course is soft, somebody's going to shoot 7, 8, 9 under. You know, it could be 8,000 yards and, you know, a U.S. Open setup, and somebody's still going to go out there and shoot that the first day. So, it's just kind of something you kind of, you know, realize Tuesday, Wednesday, and then you can kind of, you know, base your kind of plan of attack for the course based on that day. But, like, when the greens are soft, like, even if we're, you know, 200, 210 yards away, you're kind of aiming at everything, versus when it's firm, like, you got to land it 15, 20 short and really kind of play the slopes and all of that. So, I think this week will be a little interesting. Today was definitely the softest I've seen this place the last 2 years, all that rain on Monday. But it should, with how hot it's going to be the next few days, it should kind of get back up to, get back pretty crispy this weekend and get up to pace for sure.
1: Love it. All right, let's talk about these. Tom Weisskopf loves the drivable par four. So you got 5 and 14. I know 14 was a big one for you when you won. I was standing behind that green. Maybe take us through that shot on Sunday that you hit and how cool that was.
0: Yeah, it was really cool. For me at that point in the round, too, I had a 3-shot lead after the turn. Good par on 10 and 11, and then 12 I 3-putted for bogey. I think somebody birdied at the time, so you kind of, I wasn't trying to look at scoreboards too much, but you see the big one off the left and saw that my lead was only one. 13 is one of the hardest par fours on the course, made a really good scrappy four there, and then the pin on Sunday was kind of that front left pin, and for me, I play like a natural draw as a lefty, so that hole fits my eye really well. And on Saturday, I was like, they dot the pins the day before for us, so the caddies and us, we can kind of, and the players, we can kind of see it. So like that, the shot I hit on Saturday was like, you know, 6 feet from the pin. So I'm like, if we kind of get the same thing, I could be right there tomorrow or the next day. And that was the case. We had the same wind. It was like a perfect, comfortable 3-wood for me, you know, which, you know, at sea level isn't usually go 310 yards or whatever it is. But up here, the ball was flying. It was a warm day. So, it was good. And just kind of, you know, committed to the shot. And that's kind of one of those things where, you know, you just try to hit it. You try to hit your spot, and you never know if you're going to get, like, that perfect bounce. And, you know, with the blind area up there, I didn't really know. But then you have the crowd behind, and I thought it was like 15, 20 feet, and as I kept walking up, it was nice to see that it was only 3 or 4 feet away, and I was inside my comfortable range at that time because the hands were a little shaky that day.
1: Yeah. I mean, it was such a cool shot. I remember standing behind the green. You could barely see you from that spot, right? And the ball came like a laser, and landed just short, couple of hops, and then just like a putt rolled right up to, you know, gimme range, essentially. Not that anything's a gimme on a Sunday on the PGA Tour, but it was all nearly a perfect shot. That was pretty cool. And then, of course, making the eagle, bumped it back up, three to play, and you had to be feeling pretty good. Four to play.
0: Yeah, three-shot lead with four to play, and then it just turns into not making a hugely detrimental mistake coming in. But I knew, like, with a short

0: par 3 on 17 and, you know, a good gettable par 5 on 18. They kind of move that tee box up to the right the last day, which actually opens up that tee a lot for me, which was really nice for me going around trying to close out that first one. So,
1: have you gone for it on 5 at any point in time, practice or tournament round?
0: Yeah, I've gone for 5 every day.
1: Okay.
0: I guess all 9 rounds I've played out here so far. The first year I played it really well and got a little confident. Last year I played 5 a little iffy, but I birdied it today. I'm trying to hit in that front bunker there every time. If I'm in that bunker for 4 days, I think for us too, as we kind of, you know, set up our strategy for courses, it's like you're kind of playing the law of averages, you know. Over 4 days, if you can give yourself, you know, a look every day, that's kind of, you know, you can get 2 or 3 of them to go. That's kind of the plan. But I know if I want to be in that bunker every day, then I got a pretty good chance about playing that hole like 2-3 under for the week, even hitting some mediocre bunker shots. So that's right where I was today, and hit that shot to like 4 feet and was able to, you know, kind of kicked my round going. I got off to kind of a slow start today. I birdied the first hole, but then made like 8 straight pars. So I started on 10, but that was kind of nice to get the round going today for sure.
1: Do you like that? Generally speaking, do tour players like those drivables?
0: Yeah, I think most really good golf courses have drivable par fours on them. I think for us too, it's a good, you know, risk reward. You know, it makes you think. I think good holes kind of make us think off the tee, and when you can hit like 2 or 3 different clubs that are all the right play, you know, it just makes the, you know, the mental aspect of it that much more important, I think, in like your strategy and how you're going to attack the hole. So I do like drivable par fours a lot, and I think that's kind of my favorite part about this place is the risk reward aspect of it. And if you want to take on a little bit extra risk, you can get rewarded, or you can get penalized pretty easily.
1: I love that. All right, Matt, let's talk a little bit about after you won that inaugural event. I know you had a relationship with the guys here at Reef and Black Desert, and you've had a chance to spend some time with them and even visit some of the other destinations like Marcella Club, Tiger's new golf course up in Park City. What's your interaction been like with the guys at Reef, and thoughts on Marcella?
0: Yeah, it's been unbelievable. Honestly, they've kind of brought me into the family, and, you know, everything, you know, even the last 2 years with all the growth of the places that they've acquired and everything that they have going on, it's really cool to see. But, yeah, I flew into Salt Lake Friday night and got out to play Marcella Saturday, which was pretty awesome. I mean, that place is very special, just kind of like this. It's a golf course that, you know, is built somewhere that there aren't many golf courses built in the world. So, yeah, it's got a cool feel to it. You kind of start out going towards the lake on top of the hill or mountain, I guess, up there. You know, it's 8,000 feet. But then you turn around and you're playing, like, on top of the ledge for a while, 6 holes in a row, basically kind of have, like, an infinity green that's going on up there. And then you kind of finish through the aspen trees, and it was really beautiful. Now I think with the maple trees, we're all kind of like red and orange and everything, and you kind of finish through the canyon, and it was really cool. And I'm not the biggest fan of Tiger's design courses. I mean, obviously as a kid, like as a player, he was one of my favorites, but that was the best Tiger course I played so far too. So that was fun. Yeah,
1: nice. Love that. Yeah, awesome. We ran into you at Augusta after that win. And we took a little picture there under the oak tree. His big smile. It's one of my favorites. Was that kind of being there at Augusta, was that one of the first, like, I've arrived moments after winning on the PGA Tour? And if not, what was it?
0: Yeah, I mean, I think, yeah, playing in the Masters as a kid was always, you know, a dream. And, you know, you grow up watching that. And to be there and to experience that whole week was unbelievable. But after I won out here, that was pretty much the first thought that entered my mind was, you know, I have a spot at the Masters, you know, next year. So I think, you know, when you win a PGA Tour event, there's a lot of perks and cool things that come with it. But that's, you know, playing Augusta's top of the list for sure.
1: Have you had any other, like, super cool, like, man, I can't believe I've got to do this sort of thing?
0: Yeah, I mean, I feel like the last 2 years, you know, just playing on tour, every week is kind of, you know, pinch me moments and stuff like that. But yeah, I think, you know, playing all 8 or playing, all 4 majors the last 2 years, has been a great experience for me. And then, yeah, just kind of everything that comes along with the win. I think too, job security wise, like for me, I was coming off court.

0: Ferry, and then I won, and it gives you like a 2-year exemption. So that my first year on tour, I kind of knew that I had kind of like a free roll at it, which I think kind of helped free me up a little bit, you know, mentally as well. And you know, I think it's so tough on tour as a rookie. You're playing against guys that have been out here, you know, 10, 15 years, and they're so comfortable with the courses and the travel and everything that kind of comes along with it. And, you know, to have that kind of, you know, knowing I had that security of that second year after I won was huge for me, just to kind of, you know, get comfortable, but then also just kind of have that in the back of my head, knowing that it was almost, you know, whatever happened this year is what it is, and I'll, you know, be able to grow from it for sure.
1: Any of the guys, veterans, take you under their wing, or any good advice that anybody gave you when you arrived out there?
0: Yeah, I mean, it's been good. It's like, it's pretty crazy. I mean, I grew up, you know, watching all these guys play, so now getting to play with them in these tournaments is pretty cool. But yeah, I got to play with Adam Scott this year, Jordan Spieth, Ricky Fowler. So, like, you know, I think the first one I played in Houston my first year with Jason Day. And when I was in high school, Jason Day was number one on tour. And, you know, he's got the cool Australian accent and all that, too. So it was pretty – he was a nice guy. For the most part, everybody is. But they let you – I think the older guys are a little bit nicer sometimes. They'll, like, kind of answer your questions and let you bounce ideas off of them. Some of the guys that are, you know, around my age and stuff are kind of holding some of that stuff a little closer to the chest. But, yeah, for the most part, I mean, golf's kind of like that, you know, the gentleman game and the camaraderie aspect of it. Everybody kind of grows up with that. So, yeah, it's been cool to, and I think year two for me now, getting a little bit more comfortable in the locker room, you know, knowing those guys, you know, sitting with them at lunch and talking and not feeling like you're like, you know, your first year on tour, it feels like the first day of high school kind of all over again. And, you know, you walk in, you don't really know where to sit or what to say. So definitely get a little bit more comfortable with that for sure.
1: I love that. Hey, let's talk about job security. So a lot has been made on the PGA Tour. We have a new competitive model coming up in 2028. There's going to be a championship track and a challenger track. What's your understanding of it? And how do you feel about the way this is all going to play itself out?
0: Yeah, I mean, I think it'll be good overall. I think it's been kind of trending that way, you know, with the signature events now, where there's like, you know, 8 or 9 events that are kind of like the upper echelon. So I think to have kind of, you know, a full season of, you know, having 18 events where it's kind of, you know, 100, I think it's better to have 120 guys playing every week with a cut and everything than 72 and no cut is kind of a little different. So I think it'll be great from a competitive aspect. It'll also be, right now, kind of the threshold for me this year was finishing top 50, got me into those signature events for next year. And then at the end of next year, it'll be like top 90. It'll kind of keep you into that championship series. So that sounds like 40 more cards to me and a little bit more playing opportunities for a lot of guys. And I think, you know, kind of getting rid of the sponsor exemptions and some of that stuff, I think, you know, my route, you know, went to Santa Clara, you know, mid-major, wasn't like highly recruited coming out of high school, wasn't really like, you know, supposed to be a PGA Tour player coming out of college really either. So I think for golf's such a great game for that. It doesn't matter like where you're from, like where you went to school, whatever. It's just what you shoot that day. And I think this model will help, you know, kind of create that a little bit more, where that, you know, kind of doesn't matter what you've done in the past, it just matters what you're doing right now. And I think that's important.
1: Well, everybody, thanks so much for your time. Matt, thank you, man. We appreciate you spending some time. Matt McCarty, everybody, in good position for another win here at Black Desert. We wish you all the best.
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1: All right, welcome back to the show. Brian Taylor, Bob Casper, thanks for joining us each and every week right here on Real Golf Radio. So, look, I left off there. Here's the deal. If you make a bogey, it's one over. If you make a double bogey, it's two, and two is double of one. If you make an eagle, it is two. If you make a double eagle, it is three. That is not double of two. If a double eagle seems like it should be four, and so that's why people get hung up on that, and they simply call it an albatross, which is three under, not two under. So there you go. Yep. That is the deal. Let's see what the caddy thinks.
5: There are bag rats, and then there are caddies. Maybe. Pro jocks who are legends in caddy shacks across the PGA Tour.
6: While we can neither confirm nor deny the existence of this legendary looper,
5: here he is. The Caddy on Real Golf Radio.
1: Yeah, Caddy joins us each and every week right here on Real Golf Radio. What do you say, Caddy? A double eagle? Are we good with that, or is it an albatross, or do you care?
7: So it's double eagle. What's the double of one? Is it two?
1: Yeah.
7: What's one times two? Okay. Next question. Can I help with anything else?
8: Okay.
1: I'm not following. You lost me, dude.
7: You've got real first world. You've got first world problems only when you're concerned about double eagle. And how do you even come? Who even came up with that? I mean, I kind of like the fact that someone came up with it in a way, but it's also a little disturbing.
8: Yeah.
7: Anyway.
1: Which part, double eagle or albatross? What's disturbing?
7: You know, the albatross. I get it because it's really rare to see an albatross, but I, you know, that's like calling the Grand Slam the impregnable quadrilateral. It's just a no. No.
8: Oh, funny.
1: Okay.
8: Okay.
1: All right, let's go on to another. Let's talk Black Desert for a minute before. And the reason we were talking about that, did you see Jordan Smith's walk-off albatross? Or double eagle, however you like to say it, after the first round on 9, the par 5.
7: He walked off and didn't finish the round?
1: No, that was his 18th hole.
8: Walk off.
1: That was his last shot.
8: Walk off did.
7: But how's the ninth hole the 18th call? I think we've got a lot of problems to deal with here.
1: Oh my
7: gosh. We really need to investigate. Hey, you started it with this double eagle stuff.

0: times?
1: Don't blame me.
0: Two times, caddy?
2: I think the caddy's very familiar with the way the first two rounds go on a PGA Tour event.
0: Yeah, of course he is.
3: I've been a few of them.
0: He's just being impossible right now.
2: It happens.
0: Impossible.
3: I'm just being a PGA Tour player on a Friday afternoon. Very difficult to deal with.
0: Yep.
3: I'm not shooting 63-63 and being like, I'm not in the lead. Okay.
0: Right.
3: 126. How many people, there's more than a few people listening to the show who have shot 126, but not in the way we're talking about.
0: Not in two rounds.
2: I like that.
0: More in one.
3: At Tiger Woods' first event, his debut professional event, the Greater Milwaukee Open, my player, I hadn't worked for him. I hadn't caddied for like a year and a half. It's my first event back. My player shoots 93 for 27 holes. 31, 31, 31. They showed him it one putt on television. One putt. To shooting 93.
0: What did he shoot the other nine?
3: He shot 62-66 the first two rounds.
0: Wow.
3: That's pretty good.
0: Yeah, that's
3: pretty
0: good.
3: He ended up losing. I think we finished second.
2: Well played there. Yeah.
0: Very good.
3: Tiger had a T67. Tiger had a T67, and but he made that hole in one Sunday, he stole the show right from the beginning. He didn't even wait to steal the show.
0: No.
3: He didn't wait.
0: How about Kevin Streelman shooting 63-64, 15 under par, 127, and he's two back.
2: And he's 47. Let's just keep throwing numbers out there.
3: Yeah. Does he get any shots for being an almost senior? I mean, he's getting old.
0: Maybe they let him play from a different tee on a couple of holes.
2: Hey, now. Don't shortchange him, man. Brian, he's feeling it.
3: Our very talented host there, Brian Taylor, and I went around Black Desert a couple weeks ago. Uh-huh. And Brian had punished himself. Now, I got it. For our listeners who don't know this, Brian Taylor's good at golf. He has a parking spot. Or he had, I should say. Sorry, my apologies.
2: Thanks for
3: He had a parking
2: up.
3: Spot with sign with his name on it at the club, basically reserved for him the last few years. Everybody knows what that means. And he hits it pretty far. He's hitting his 7-iron close to 200 out there. He steps back to the tips, and he's like, the next day, he's like, I'm not playing back there. I'm not playing back there. He beat me up. I'm like, is that like the, Brian, is that not the great example of how good these guys are?
0: It's amazing.
2: Let's just put it this way.
3: So good.
2: A couple of examples. On 18, for instance, from that back tee, I hit driver, and I am just happy to get it on the fairway. Now, there's a lot of tour pros that were happy about that over the last couple of rounds as well, but I watched a lot of those guys hit iron into there. You're talking anywhere from 260, 270 to 280, and they're hitting irons into this on their second shot into 18, a par 5. It's all three wood. It's everything I got if I even want to go for it.
3: That evokes the Leo DiCaprio meme. Hey, whoa. I mean, that's a lot longer carry over that bunker than you think. You think you can get over that bunker. It's a long way over that bunker, even for the tour players.
2: Most of the guys aren't taking that bunker on. Yeah.
3: No. It seems like you can, though, doesn't it? Yeah.
2: Another one was Neil Shipley. I watched him on Friday on 11, and he was right at the crest of the hill, 202. To give you an example, I had 258.
3: Yeah.
2: From the back tees into that one. Completely blind.
0: But he had 202 and hit it to 2.5 feet.
2: He did. He played the slope. Perfect.
3: Well, I mean, he's, just a half a football field ahead of you.
2: Yeah, just that.
3: So, hey, you know what they say now? Remember, Bob, remember when you someone blew it by someone else, they'd go, hey, you could build a Walmart between my ball and your ball, right? You know what they say. Now with the kids today, they say, hey, they could build a data center between your ball and my. Anyway, that was pretty bad.
2: Caddy's on a roll.
3: We might have to edit that one. Might edit that one out. I don't know.

0: early.
1: They also used to say drop mail. Remember? Drop mail.
2: Kelly
1: for
2: Gibson
1: airmail.
2: Used to say that. Hey, he's dropping. He's dropping. My boy's dropping mail on Phil Mickelson with a 3-wood. Remember that one? Yeah. Dropping mail. That's a good one, isn't it?
1: Dropping mail, baby.
2: What else do we have? Have you ever heard anybody actually say, let the big dog eat? I know it was a thing. It was before me, which is really saying something, because there's not a lot before me anymore. But, like, what else do we have for vomiting? Dropping mail.
3: Hits it a ton. Bashes
2: Walmart.
3: It.
2: Oh, send it. There you go.
3: Yeah,
2: send
3: that's
2: it.
3: A new one. Send yep. it. Yeah.
1: That's another
2: bomb
1: one.
2: It. He can bomb it. I think that's the main one, right? He can yep. bomb it.
1: Yep.
2: Yeah. Oh.
3: Good stuff. Hey, Caddy, we got just a short time, but I do want to get your opinion on this. The Mid-Amateur played this week, and there's a lot of discussion around whether these former tour pros ought to have an opportunity to get their amateur status back and compete in a USGA championship like the Mid-Am that has so much on the line, such as a Masters and US Open opportunity. What's your opinion? Do you have are you strongly opinionated one way or another?
2: I'd say I'm fairly strongly opinionated. I think when a tour player stops playing professionally and stops the grind and all that, his game actually deteriorates a reasonable amount fairly quickly. It's not the same thing. What people aren't considering here is that playing as a professional, yeah, I mean, you're going to be better than if you had gone and gotten a regular job or not done that route. However, if all those guys who they're complaining about who had pro status and now amateurs never had pro status, they'd still be beating everybody else they're beating anyway because they're that much better.
3: That's the reason they turned pro. That's the reason they turned pro because they were one of the best amateurs, right?
1: That's right.
2: That's right. If you walk away for like a year and you try to go play in a pro event as a pro, it's not good.
1: No.
2: You're not going to do very well.
3: Tiger.
2: I remember when Fred Couples took, Tiger's a good example for that, right? I mean, as good as he is, but you've got like, I remember Couples took 3 weeks off and he plays a lot of golf even when he's, but he kind of didn't touch a club for 3 weeks after the Masters that year. At some stretch, maybe a month, and it took him like he missed like the first two or three cuts coming back. Those guys are just that good. It didn't. Now look, I don't think you
1: it's
2: should
1: a fine
2: be able
1: line.
2: To
1: yeah,
2: get
1: it's
2: your
1: fine
2: stat-
1: line.
2: Yeah, you shouldn't be able to get your status back in 5 minutes. But if you're out for a
1: couple years,
2: like a couple years, yeah, that I think that's what it is. If you've played a lot, it's probably like a couple years they sit you down. That's And you could also say should Stuart Haugestad be allowed to play in it because he's a professional amateur?
3: Well, the definition of an amateur is so different than Bobby Jones era, right? Today.
2: Well, Bobby Jones was a professional amateur.
1: Yes.
2: I like the way it works. I think it's good. It's just that those guys who were all pros, they were all just that good. That's why they made money playing golf.
3: Yeah, exactly.
2: It's not like if you took a bunch of the guys in the mid-am who are in that category that you're, saying, oh, these poor guys are getting beat up. If you gave them 3, 4, 5, 6, 7 years to play professionally, they'd be a little better than they are right now, but not probably still not as good as all those guys who turned pro. They were just better.
3: Yeah. Good point.
2: Yeah.
3: Good point. All right, Caddy, thanks so much, man. We appreciate it. We're out of time, but always good to chat with you. Enjoy watching Black Desert. It looks so good on TV, man.
2: Beautiful course. I won't say anything about it. That would be biased. Or represent, anyway. All right, thank you, gentlemen.
3: There you go. I wanted to let him get that thank you, gentlemen, in.
1: Yeah, that's right.
3: Yeah, there he goes. That's the Caddy right here on Real Golf Radio, and that'll do it for us. Thanks so much to everyone who joined us, Kevin Strowman, Matt McCarty, and, of course, America's favorite Caddy. We'll wrap up Black Desert next week, and we'll see you then right here on Real Golf Radio.
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1: Coming up on today's show, we welcome back a multi-threat golf course owner, PGA professional, and so much more, one and only Brian Simmons. So stay tuned and get ready as you tee it up with Keith Jones.

0: Welcome to the show. So glad you can be along, as we are every week. And it was a great time at Toski's birthday party back on September 21st. I got to see a lot of people, including this hour's guest. This guy is amazing in his teaching. He's got so much going on. I appreciate him making time to come on the show, because I don't know how he's actually making time to spend a while with us, because he is owner of a golf course. He's a PGA professional. He's been Teacher of the Year. He does golf club design. I introduce you, or reintroduce you, if you've been listening to this show for a while, to Brian Simmons, who is in South Florida. B, it was great to see you at Toski's party. I was looking forward to that, especially after talking to our man Mike Morgan, who we'll talk more about later this hour as well. But welcome to the show.
1: Oh, thanks so much. It's great to be back on. And Toski's party was really unbelievable, to think that he's 100 years old and as sharp as he is, and the singing and the dancing and all that goes with him.
0: Yeah, and that was just Brian's part right there, the singing and the dancing. No, Toski's unbelievable. He gets up on stage and serenades everybody, and he's something else. He's something else to be around, and you've been around for a long time, and you're based in South Florida, so you're always close to Toskiville.
1: Well, I am, and it was really cool. About 2 months ago, Bob came up and spent the whole day with me, and we just had a blast. He had a good friend of his, Steve Rubin, that brought him up, and we talked about everything in golf. I have in my office

0: people. People say Palmer method, like Arnold Palmer. No, this is a different Palmer, but his penmanship is unbelievable, because that's one of the things that's gone out of the schools. And, you know, they don't even teach cursive anymore and all this kind of stuff that we had to go through. And but I feel like a better person for it.
1: Oh, my goodness, yes. And you know, he really has the ability to do calligraphy. When he signs these envelopes for his party and for other things, I mean, it looks almost unreal.
0: And the reason I partially bring that up is because Tosky, of course, was on the show last week, and he talked about the importance of the touch and the feel and the hands. And he said, when you're writing with a pen or pencil, do you hold it firmly or do you hold it softly? And it comes down to, I'm kind of in the middle, but it's probably like my golf swing and my golf grip, so to speak. But the lighter touch, the better feel you have, and thus parallels between handwriting and the golf swing.
1: Absolutely. You know, being around Tosk, and if somebody starts to say, well, Bob, you know, you don't really use your hands anymore in the golf swing, do you? And that will just set him off on fire. He will, he'll blow up, and he'll look at him and say, what are your hands connected to? The golf club. How do you not use them?
0: Yes. And so, you don't want to bear that wrath, that's for sure.
1: No, he'll let you know exactly where you stand.
0: Well, you know, so you're a guy that's certainly been around him a lot. And so do you walk carefully still these days? I talked to Steve Bourbon, one of his proteges, about this regularly, about the ways to really keep yourself away from those Tosky landmines.
1: You know, I don't anymore. I've been with him so much, spent so much time with him, played enough golf with him. The one thing Bob's always doing is teaching. So he'll pose questions to you. He'll pose questions to people in the audience when he's giving clinics. But he's always teaching, and he always wants to get a response. And a lot of guys will be a little timid, but the way to go about it is to jump in there and say what you feel. And if you're wrong, he's going to tell you. And if you're right, he's going to commend you.
0: Yeah, you need to do whatever it is with confidence and be able to explain yourself if you say something that he's not quite on board with. And sometimes, every millionth time, he might semi-agree with you. Oh, you bring up a good point. Maybe.
1: Well, you know, you're right there. He's been very, very kind to me. And we've spent, I was at Bucareo Golf Club back in the early 90s. And I was the director of instruction there in Boca Raton, and there were two people there, Bernie and Joan Cohen, that owned Robai Tosky, and that was his company, I think, that was out of Japan. And we played a lot of golf together. So I got firsthand what he thought and how he felt about it, and he also knew that I lived in Evansville, Indiana, with a gentleman named Bob Hamilton, who was my teacher. And I lived with him for 8 years, and Bob had won the PGA in 3-4, and he was third in the Masters 1 year, Ryder Cupper. And Tosk had a lot of great things to say about Bob, and was very much enamored with Mr. Hamilton's short game wedge play, which that's what I teach out on the PGA and the Champions Tours.
0: Yeah, you've been so full resume this hour for Brian Simmons, because this guy is multi-layered and multi-level. Been a PGA professional since, I think it's 1989, if we checked our statistics correctly. Mm-hmm. So a long time, and you've been teaching on the PGA Tour and the tours, the big tours, because now the Champions Tour truly is that. You've got Longer, you've got all kinds of name guys out there, including our buddy Ken Duke, who are still cashing a check, so it's pretty something else. But it comes down to that short game with those guys.
1: It does. I'm having a lot of fun right now. I'm working with Tim O'Neill, have been for the last 3 years, and Tim was not a PGA Tour player, although he's played golf his whole life. He's 53, I think. But on the Champions Tour, he qualified 1 year, got in, and I actually had another player named Craig Bowden, who's played the PGA Tour,

0: that missed it that year by a stroke. So I've been with Timmy for 3 years, and we've revamped his whole short game. And Tim won on the Champions Tour a year ago. So we're excited, and he's having a great year this year. So it's a lot of fun.
1: Well, that's, you know, the other reason why you've been Teacher of the Year in South Florida, obviously, makes sense to me now. But when you're out there with those guys and you're remaking it, that's a lot of work. I mean, you've got all these other things going on, your design and your golf course and such. So how are you really good at carving out time for these different things?
0: You know, I do carve the time out, but I prioritize it, and I've got a great staff. My son is working with me here, Justin, and Josh Davis has been my head golf professional at the club for 25 years. That's how long we've been here. But I have good people behind me, because you wouldn't be able to do the things that I'm privileged to do without that good staff.
1: Yeah, so you need that. McLean talks about that all the time as well, because he's got all these golf schools all over the world, and he is still very active in those schools, but he always talks about how great his staff is and how important that staff is to the success of the business.
0: You're only as good as your staff.
1: So from your standpoint, so Tim comes to you, you go to Tim. I mean, I'm guessing the golfer comes to the professional. How does that relationship happen in the first place?
0: Well, he was introduced to me by another tour player and had been struggling tremendously with everything from 100 yards and in. And I said, look, here's the deal. This is what I believe. This is what I teach. And either you're going to buy in or you're not going to buy in. And either way is okay with me. I don't care, but I think I can help you become better. And he bought in, and when I ask him to do things, he doesn't question it. He doesn't want to rip it apart. He doesn't become analytical with it. He just says, yes, sir, I'll give it my best. And obviously, not every player is going to do everything that you want them to do, but Tim has been an example of, yeah, he's going to give it an open mind and try, and it's really been a savior for him.
1: Well, now you got a win in that column, so that's certainly proof right there, as they say, proof in the pudding, I guess, from that standpoint. So that's great.
0: Yes.
1: What do you believe and what do you teach?
0: Well, being around Bob Hamilton all those years, he was considered the best wedge player in the world, and his belief was that you don't ever get the golf club with a wedge behind you. You keep the club in front of you, and you cut shots. It'd be like watching Trevino hit balls, and he would be cutting wedge shots, and Watson and Tom Kite and Ballesteros. You'd see these guys just hitting shots that other guys can't hit, and it was because of the path of the club and their hands and the rhythm of the swing. And getting 100 yards and in and being able to stand there and just hit every ball in there 4 or 5 feet. And when you get around the greens, they get it up and down 80 or 90% of the time. And it was because they had a great technique. But they played with feel. Just as Tosk would say, they played with their hands.
1: So did I hear you say, keep the wedge in front of you?
0: Keep it in front of your body. When a golf club gets behind you, there's only two ways you're going to get that club back out where it needs to be, and that's by throwing it with your arms, or as they try to get players to do today, really rotate their body. And the consistency factor is not always there when you're trying to do this, or you'll hear people say, well, just use the big muscles of your body. Your hands are everything in a golf swing. It's what you feel with. It's the path that you're turning your body to get into, you're still feeling your hand get to a certain spot. So when that club stays in front of your body, or even when you take it away outside and you cut across the ball, you're being able to control the flight of the ball. You're being able to control the trajectory and also the solidness of the hit.
1: You keep your hands forward during the wedge contact as well, or obviously it depends on the type of shot you're hitting. How about a regular?
0: Well, it depends on the type. If you're standing there 100 yards it's not as big a cut motion. It becomes a little bit more of a normal golf swing motion, 100, 115, 120 yards. But yeah, you're going to have your hands a little bit ahead because you need a downward blow. And you want to be able to drive down and through that shot, and that's what holds it online.
1: Fascinating. So I guess Dave Pelz has been gone for a while now, and he used to be our short game guru. Maybe Simmons is stepping into that role in short order here as we're visiting with Brian Simmons. He's a teacher of the year, golf course owner, PGA professional, longtime PGA professional, as he mentioned, working with the pros out on the tours, and an entrepreneur, if nothing else. The golf course, he tweaked the golf course, I know. He's got new putting greens. We'll talk about that a little later in the show as well. But this guy likes to tinker and manufacture clubs. I think that's come down to one of his specialties. But we'll talk about that with Brian this hour, because this going to spend the hour with us. We're very fortunate to have the guy of this stature on the show. We always strive. I know if you missed him the first time, buckle in. You're ready for quite the adventure with Brian Simmons. And we'll be back after this break.
2: 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And we'll be right back. I'll keep my pants on.
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0: We're back with Brian Simmons, PGA professional, longtime PGA professional, teacher, instructor, man of the people, golf club designer, golf course owner. Holy moly, this guy is something. And an all-around good guy, too. So that part of that is good. If you haven't had a chance to play, hope I'm getting it right, Winston Trails Golf Club, located in Lake Worth, Florida, then you're missing out. Better get down there and get your gonna do some rounds and maybe even get into a membership. Who knows?
1: From that standpoint. It's a great track, and it's open to the public.
0: Yeah, I figured it was, but do you have things like membership at public courses? And you know, obviously, golf is kind of still on the uptick, so that part is playing wise is pretty good. But do public courses have that kind of thing going as well?
1: Yeah, the way our golf course is looked at is it's semi-private. It's a classification, and that basically is glorified public. We'll have about 60 members, 70 members that want to be here on an annual basis, but we'll have mostly public play. We do between 55 and 60,000 rounds golf.
0: Is that the number that you like? Is that what sets up best for that course so it doesn't get torn up too much?
1: Yes. Yeah, it's, golf courses are going to get beat up a little bit, but down in Florida, you're pretty lucky because the grass grows real fast. And you throw sand in the divot, you don't have to replace it.
0: Yeah, it is kind of sand-based down in the Sunshine State, no question about that.
1: It's amazing. Well, right now it's rain-based, but...
0: Yeah, touche, my man. Touche with that. A lot of beaches all the way up the eastern seaboard washing away. It's pretty crazy, to tell you the truth. So you said you've had the course for how long now? It's a lot of years.
1: It'll be 25 years in April.
0: Wow, so you're going to have a big celebration, 25 years anniversary?
1: Yeah, I think we'll do something fun and for the people that have been our patrons and probably have some of the players that I've taught over the years come back down, and yeah, we'll do something special.
0: Oh, that'll be really good. That makes a lot of sense. 25 years, it's like us. We've been doing this show for longer than that, so we've have that feeling. We understand if it's an accomplishment that you maybe didn't even think that would ever happen, but it did happen, and then you go from there. You just keep going, right? You keep it as playable, as beautiful as possible.
1: It goes fast. You blink, and you think, my goodness, where did the time go?
0: So I'm sure that's what Tim O'Neill thinks when you're giving him his short game lessons.
1: Well, you know, Timmy's a guy that's 53 years old that looks like he's 38 years old. He's one of the longest hitters on the Champions Tour, and he is what a player. I wish that I had met him years ago when he was trying to get on the PGA Tour. It would have been a whole lot of fun to get him out there. But we're going to take what we have, and he's just done a marvelous job at getting his game to go in the direction where you can win out there.
0: Well, you yourself obviously have been a good golfer for a lot of years as well. I mean, you have to, at the time that you got your PGA professional card, your PGA card, I believe there's still a playing test.
1: The playing test was a PAT, and you had to shoot two rounds, and you had to shoot 155, 157. I think I shot 140, and I was gambling with the guys in my group at that point, so we were having a lot of fun.
0: Well, that's good. The gambling part takes the edge off for me. I can't play with Jordan. I can't put money down because it messes up my game totally.
1: Yeah, no, I enjoy a good wager.
0: Well, you've done very well with your waging winnings, because obviously all the good things that you have going on,

0: production-wise, including golf club design, which we'll talk about when we come back from the bottom of the hour break. But when you're a PGA professional, you're held to a higher standard. And how often do you have to do the continuing education on a regular basis? Will we see you in Orlando in January for your CEs down there?
1: Well, this year will be my 41st straight year at the PGA Show.
0: Okay, good. We'll look forward to that. Toski supposedly says, or actually he said, so supposedly he will be there, but we'll see how that goes. It was just good to see him at his birthday party back in September, and it was great to see this hour's guest, Brian Simmons. This guy is fascinating, fantastic, and a really all-around good guy. So we're happy to spend the hour with him. When we come back, we're going to talk about golf club design, those 600 golf clubs he has somewhere together in one room. I don't know how that happened, but we'll do that when we come back on Tee It Up with Keith Jones as we start the second half hour.
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7: The Dalai Lama. So I'm on a first tee with him. I give him the driver. He hauls off and whacks one. Big hitter. The Lama. Long. Into a 10,000 foot crevice right at the base of this glacier. You know what the Lama says? Gunga Galunga. Gunga, Gunga Galunga.
0: We're back to start the second half hour of the show, spending it with Brian Simmons, PGA professional, golf course owner, golf club designer, teacher of the year. It's a lot of stuff going on in the world of Simmons, but appreciate him making time to come back on the show. Fascinating young man you are, B. No question about that. Thank you. So I've mentioned club design. Now, what brought it full circle for me was the relationship that I and we have built with Mike Morgan, who has brought from the ashes a company named Northwestern Golf. And I'm working with Brian Simmons. I got some Simmons wedges. And he sent me a couple of your wedges. And they're unique designs. I think well, I'm trying to remember if one was offset or not. I'll let you talk about it. But talk about how great the short game is, how important the short game is. You're teaching the short game, and you're making clubs. How are you making clubs differently than the 800-pound gorillas that are out there dominating the industry?
1: Well, you know.

0: Being around Mr. Hamilton, and he was a fantastic club designer, and he was making his own wedges back in the 40s. And as I said, he won the PGA in 44. And I got the opportunity to watch him grind wedges and make wedges, and he would explain to me why the wedge worked a certain way. So I kept going on that note, and I've been designing wedges for Brian Simmons Golf Design for 30 years. We've had some nice wins on the, what was now, it's now the Korn Ferry Tour, but back then with Craig Bowden, it was the buy.com and the Nike and the Nationwide and the Web.
1: And the Hogan was in there, I think.
0: The Hogan Tour is what I played. That's how long ago that was. But so I would design wedges. And in today's world, if you're not a Vokey, if you're not a Cleveland, it's hard-pressed to be in that world. And they spend thousands and thousands of dollars on advertising and what have you. So I knew I wasn't going to compete in that circle. So I designed my wedges. I had them produced, and I would give them away for the first, three or four months that I was in that market. They caught on, and it was the first ones were a shape like everybody else's shape, which is called teardrop. The pretty straight leading edge, not really a lot of offset to it. My love has always been the older wedges, the R90s, the R20s. Lee Trevino made a wedge very popular called the Helen Hicks, which was a round Wilson wedge. And I believe that he won the U.S. Open at Oak Hill playing that particular club. So my design ideas have come off of these rounder wedges. I believe that the rounder bottom makes it a little easier to get to the ball on tougher lies. The necks are a little longer than the standard neck that we have today, which changes the moment of inertia and the balance of the golf club. And it also matters what metal you make the wedge out of, because that gives you the feel of either hardness or softness. My wedges are made out of 304 stainless steel, which is a little softer. And I try not to use real heavy shafts or real stiff shafts in my wedges, because I want you to have as much feel of the head of that club as you can. My latest wedge, and you probably have this one from Mike, if I'm not mistaken, I was up at Laurel Valley with some friends, and Laurel's like the Augusta of the Midwest. It's in right near Pennsylvania. And I brought a wedge up there that I had never hit, and I knew that my golf game wasn't very good because I hadn't played for 4 months. So we played 36 holes, and I shot 72-72. And the two caddies that were in our group said, Mr. Brian, we caddied in the PGA here in the Ryder Cup. How many times did you get it up and down in 36 holes? And I said, well, a couple. They said 16. We started laughing. And I said, well, yeah, that's the couple. And they said, and five of those were where you can't get it up and down from. Well, this particular wedge that I brought with me, and don't know why I did, was a 1992 Ben Hogan Special SI. And it had quite a bit of bounce on it, between 12 and 14 degrees. And it was a rounder, but just a wonderful feeling wedge. What I did was I came back and I played with it for 6 months, and then I started to grind one that I liked a little bit better on the heel and the shape, and I produced that wedge, and that is my new wedge, that the one that people say looks a little different.
1: Aha. Uh-huh. Okay. I'm going to have to check with Mike and make sure I have one in the bag in my little bit of a golf garage, if you will. I'm more intrigued with this 600 clubs that you have in some
0: 6,000.
1: Oh, 6,000. Oh, see, there you go. Out the window I go. Well, missed a zero on that. So are you still married? Because I don't see many wives letting the guys are scratching their head. How does he have 6,000?
0: Well, here's the thing. I have 6,000 clubs in my office. And I have a pretty large office. I have 4,000 clubs at the house.
1: Oh, that.

0: Makes a difference. Honey, I have six thousand at work. I only have 4,000 here. Oh, that totally makes sense. I mean, you can get away with that.
1: You're missing the point, though, because I convinced her that it's a lot better for me to collect clubs than women.
0: I wasn't going down that road because you are a handsome young man. So I got that. Yeah, there were other worse vices in life than that, for sure.
1: Look, guys have to have stuff, and I'm fortunate enough to have Tommy Armour putters, and you name any classic club, and I've got it. Bob will come in and sit in my office. He won't say hello, and he'll be fooling around with a club or a book, and then he'll look up at me, and he goes, "What the hell do you think you're doing with all this?" And we start laughing, and every day he leaves here, he always takes a club. He always finds something that he likes and he takes it. Yeah. So, and that's fine. God bless him.
0: Yeah, you know, I don't know. There's something about it. I've been fortunate. Ely Calloway has sent me clubs, obviously, when he was alive. You know, things like that you just hold very, very dear to you. But there are other things. You mentioned Teardrop Shape. I remember the Teardrop Golf Company, so it was like going back with Rudy Slucker and different people, and it's like, so Teardrop, yeah, that's that name sticks with me.
1: They made putters, yes.
0: And so, yeah, got to dig some of the stuff up. But so let me ask you this, because you're also into grips, and I don't know if you still have your grip company or not, but.
1: I do.
0: Okay.
1: I do.
0: Excellent. Why, even without using grips, do they disintegrate? What happens? Why do they break down?
1: The material, the one of the major companies that makes grips is Wynn, and they make a very nice grip. But with the suntan lotions in your hands, with the oils in your skin, over time being in the sun, and the wear and tear of friction, these grips, they do not last as long as I guess we'd like them to last. But they do decompose, if you will.
0: Well, I'll pull a driver out that I haven't used for many years, and I'll still be suffering the same consequence.
1: Yeah, it's sticky. It's black, sticky stuff all over your fingers. And the grip is decomposing. I can't tell you technically why, but I think that they have a shelf life.
0: I would think that is the case. Is that something you worked on with your grip company to make them more durable?
1: Well, ours our grips are transparent, and it's a very unique thing where we can put a proprietary label made of a special vinyl on the shaft of the club. We can put this transparent grip over whether it's a putter or a wedge or a five iron, and ours really don't break down. And the secret to it is if you rub them down a little bit with paint thinner, it brings back the tack. So they last a long time. But our grips, we put them on baseball bats for kids. I made one for Major League Baseball, lacrosse sticks, pool cues, fishing poles, ski poles, now pickleball. So our grips are doing well. And Nancy Lopez and Ed Russell, her husband, are involved with me in that company.
0: She's a great person. That's right. She and Ray are no longer together. But, just a fantastic a life ambassador is Nancy Lopez.
1: She's a great person. She's down to earth and very genuine and just a lot of fun to be around. And, you know, people don't realize how good she really was. And she was probably, at one time, the best putter in the world, man or woman.
0: I met her back in the 90s when she was playing in the LPGA Championship at Bethesda Country Club. And that was just fascinating to spend time with her and such. So
1: yes,
0: good for you.
1: Great,
0: good for you, B. Nice work, and indeed, and great for the game of golf. And as you can tell, Brian Simmons is a smart guy because he didn't just stay in the golf realm with the grips. He's spread it out and done lacrosse and all kinds of other sports. So that's the way you grow a business for sure.
1: Well, thank you.
0: You're very welcome. As we are with Brian Simmons, PGA professional, golf course owner, teacher of the year, golf club design.

0: designer, just a general entrepreneur in general, then it was grips. I'm going to throw that in there too, because is there anything that around the game or not that you haven't done that you want to do?
1: I would tell you that I am ultra blessed with everything in the world of golf. Somebody asked me how come I work 7 days a week. And I said, I don't work 7 days a week. And they said, well, you're here every day. And I said, I haven't gone to work in 25 years. I enjoy what I do, and you're not going to have every day is going to be the best day, but I can't wait to get up and get to work and design something or take something apart this world of technology. I had a player that was in Europe over the last 2 months, and there's a time difference there. So I was helping him with his golf swing with FaceTime while he was in Belgium and Denmark and all over the place. And I do a lot of teaching over the telephone with FaceTime. So it's actually, it's pretty cool.
0: It's the world of Brian Simmons. If you live in it, you're in good shape. There's always something to do.
1: Well, we do. I've got to brag on these two young ladies. I had two girls that I've taught since they're 13 years old, and both of them, Caroline Patterson and Amelie Alcantara, just got through the LPGA pre-qualifying tournament. So now they get to go to the next stage, and they are respectively 22 and 23 years old.
0: Wow. So working with them for at least 10 years, and that's a long time to have a student like the teacher enough to stay with them.
1: Craig Bowden and I have been together 36 years. And Craig's played in 15 majors, and he's won, I believe, 4 times on what's now the Corn Ferry Tour. And people can't believe we stayed together that long without killing each other.
0: Is he volatile? Because I don't see that in you. So.
1: No. He was... No, he was from Bedford, Indiana, and he became an Indiana Hall of Fame member in golf, and just a great player and a great kid.
0: Well, isn't it interesting when people are smart enough to stay with an instructor? And I hearken back to when Ken Duke finally got together with Mr. Toski and then went on to win on the PGA Tour. How interesting it is, but how impactful PGA professionals are, because Duke obviously still talks about it, and well, he should, especially at a Toski party. But guys, that golfers, they're fickle to begin with, and then when you get to the higher up the level, the fickleness kind of pickles as well. So you know exactly what I'm saying in not so many words, you know. So for somebody to stay with, because you, it's like. The caddies, if they last, 3 to 5 years, that's the shelf life for caddies. So if you got a guy that stays around for a long time, like Julie LaCava, and works with different professionals and stuff, he's never looking for a job. There are other guys that have been out there, and they're always looking for a job because their golfer decides they need to move on from somewhere.
1: Well, the thing is, when you're not playing well, it's hard, some of them, it's hard to blame yourself, so you're looking for something to blame. And then you're looking for something superstitious. Well, I got to change things up, or I'm going to change my equipment. Well, the caddy is one of the first ones to get axed.
0: Yeah, but you've been around long enough, and again, I know you don't work directly with a lot of the guys that are out there, to tell them that, but that's, you would think that they would learn over time. If you have learned as a teaching professional and other people have learned, then those guys should be able to have learned by this point too.
1: You would think so. You would think so. And everybody's different. To me, one of the great caddies out there is going to be somebody that knows when to say something and when not to say something.
0: Yes,
1: and to be encouraging. And unfortunately, you'll get some caddies that want to play the game for the player, and they're giving them way too much information. And, that analysis creates paralysis can be truthful, can be really something real.
0: Yeah, they get in the way.
1: And, you know, look, the these great players, the really good

0: good ones, they know what they're going to do. They don't need anybody to play the game for them. They just need to know yardages, maybe a little bit of wind, and then they're going to hit the shot that they know they can hit.
1: Right. That's the point right there, is those golfers know their game better than anybody, including the caddy that may have been with them for a long time. So stay out of the way, pull the right club, give them the right distance, and life will be much better for you as a caddy.
0: You better. Well, it's going to be employment versus unemployment.
1: That's a good point. That's why I'm always Scottie Scheffler is far and away favorite on the tour, but his relationship with Ted Scott is very interesting. But Scottie knows what he has in Ted, and those guys work very, very well together. And Scottie's obviously the top level player, so you know he knows his game a bit, but he also knows how good he has it with Teddy. So that's paramount. Not everybody realizes that, but I think one of the reasons I admire Scheffler so much is his approach to the game is second to none, and that's a big deal. And somebody else's approach to life is second to none. That's my guest this hour, Ryan Simmons. Yes, indeed. We're going to head to our final break and come back, wrap the show with B.
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0: This hour has gone very quickly as we've been able to spend some time with Ryan Simmons. I think you're a master club designer. I should rather than just golf clubs design. I think you're a master club designer, if I am not mistaken. But can you talk about that a little bit, that designation, or get to that level?
1: Sure. Look, it's trial and error. You're gonna build things. You're gonna try things that don't work, and the only way to figure out they don't work is by giving them to different types of players. Northwestern Golf, great story. Being able to come back, Mike Morgan's a super guy and a great leader. And Northwestern was, I think, the first $100 million golf club company back in their day. And obviously went out of business, and Mike and I was involved with Mike in resurrecting it. And I think that you're going to see club design with them is going to go to a different level, and they're going to have some very innovative things. The thing that's really changed in golf now, besides the golf ball, is the shaft. And I had brought Mike a shaft that was 30 grams. And I know that sounds crazy and it sounds extremely light, and it is, but I watched one of the best amateurs, senior amateurs in the world, Chip Lutz, continue at 70 years old, hitting at 275 and 280, and he's my size. And he had this 30-gram shaft, and lo and behold, I got a hold of one. I got with Mike on it, and we are producing a 30-gram shaft. And people are just going to hit it so much farther than they've ever hit a ball.
0: Well, so you're going to go with a lighter shaft, because I always think, in my mind, you want to have a bigger baseball bat when you're hitting a ball than you do a smaller baseball bat. So,
1: well, I think that people have played with shafts too stiff and too heavy for a long time. And how I found this out a little bit is by having these 30-gram shafts and letting a lot of different types of players hit it. And I have lady players and senior men, and they're picking up 15 to 20 yards with a lighter shaft. They're being able to create more club head speed.
0: So that's what it is. It's lighter for them, so they can swing it faster.
1: They can swing it faster. I gave Timmy O'Neill one, and he immediately started hitting shots that were probably 10 to 15 yards farther. And his was a 40-gram, which is still very light, and it was a stiffer shaft because he's very strong, but he couldn't get over how far he could hit it and control the trajectory.
0: So what's the standard these days for shafts?
1: Well, we've given everybody 45-inch shafts and an array of different weights and flexes. And, you go to these fitting centers, if you will, and you'll get fit for a shaft in a golf club. And when you walk out, you spent $2,500 or $3,000. And sometimes that shaft really isn't the shaft for you, even though they've convinced you in the fitting that it is. I think the best way to do it is go to a golf course where you can see ball flight, and they have demo days with different companies, and try quite a few things to see what you like and what feels good to you.
0: How often do you have demo days at Winston Trails?
1: In the season coming up, we'll have, I'd say, 15 demo days with all the major manufacturers, Ping and Wilson and Callaway and Titleist, TaylorMade. We have them all, but I usually go out and

0: sitting, I'm watching players and I'm watching them make golf swings. And if a player is a senior guy and he's not super flexible, he doesn't need to have a very stiff shaft. It's real heavy. He needs to have something that has a little bit more kick to it because he's not making a good turn. And that in gives him the ability to at least generate some speed at the bottom. And he'll hit it a little farther.
1: Interesting. So power down versus power up with your shaft as far as the weight. And you want to get a lot more torque from your shaft as well.
0: Well, shafts aren't really twisting anymore. They made them so good that they flex. This shaft that we have, the Speed Flex shaft for Northwestern, doesn't have a lot of torque to it, but it does have flex at the bottom.
1: The technology is really changing the game. And it's been great to spend some time with Brian Simmons, who'll be sure to come back on. But we're just out of time. Get out there and practice your game. Practice that short game. Brian told you. Practice. Take your game to the next level, and we will talk to you next week. Take care.
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11: Hi, folks, and welcome into this edition of Next on the Tee, where golf legends live and your game gets better. I'm your host, Chris Mascaro. As always, thank you so much for pressing play and spending time with my guests and me today. Got a fantastic lineup in store for you because today we're going to talk about both power and performance, how to create more speed with your golf swing, and how to become stronger between our ears. First up is

a longtime friend and one of the great ladies in our game, Lisa Longbaugh-Luswick, is back with me. Lisa is an 8-time Canadian long drive champion, a 15-time world long drive finalist, and the first woman to drive a golf ball over 350 yards in competition. But what I really enjoy most about Lisa is that there's so much more to her than someone who can hit a golf ball a long way. We're going to talk about all those years competing under the pressure and what that pressure taught her to do, how she learned to handle those nerves when you're down to your last golf ball and you got to get it in between the lines, right? Got to keep it in play. It's got to count. This is it. How did she learn to deal with that and calm herself down to put that golf ball in play? We'll also learn what recreational golfers get wrong when we try to create more distance on our own and what we can do to generate more club head speed without feeling like we're swinging out of our shoes. Plus, Lisa and I will talk about something even bigger than golf, what she's most grateful for and what she would say to someone who's afraid to chase something that they have as a goal because they think they're not young enough or not talented enough or not strong enough or just simply not good enough. Then we're going to transition over from physical power to mental power, and making their next On the Tee debuts with me are Dr. Jim Enfremo and Phil White. Dr. Jim has worked with athletes across the NBA, NFL, Major League Baseball, NHL, the PGA Tour, UFC, and Olympic athletes as well. And Phil is an Emmy-nominated writer whose work has explored performance, leadership, recovery, and what it takes to consistently perform at a high level. Together, they've written a terrific new book, The Daily Champion's Mind, 365 Days of Mental Toughness Training with the World's Greatest Athletes. And in our conversation, it's really around something that affects all of us. Whether you're trying to win a golf tournament, break a milestone score, right, whatever it is, 100, 90, 80, lead a team at work, or simply become a better version of ourselves. We're going to talk about how confidence is actually built, why great performers experience doubt just like the rest of us, how to embrace pressure instead of fearing it, how to stop one bad shot from becoming three, and how to separate who we are from how we played that day. We'll also get into something every golfer can relate to, and that is overthinking, right? Analysis paralysis, and learn how to reset when something goes wrong, and whether it's the course of our swing, the course of our round, or wherever it might be. And since the book is devoted by month, right? So April, what does that mean? Augusta National and the Masters, of course. And you guys know me. We're going to spend some time talking about the Masters, pressure, and what happens between the ears when a player realizes, I actually have a chance to win this thing. So we've got distance, confidence, pressure, mental toughness, gratitude. Like I say, plenty of vitamin G coming your way. Two terrific conversations with three outstanding guests. So get comfortable, turn up the volume, and thank you for pressing play. Lisa Longbaugh-Luswick, Dr. Jim Enfremo, and Phil White, they're all next on the tee. One last thing before we get started. If you enjoyed the show, please subscribe, like, and share it with your friends. You guys know the algorithm picks that up. That's what it's looking for nowadays. It's not just looking for followers or likes. The algorithm wants to make sure you actually like the show and you're sharing it with friends and then also commenting as well. That's another big part of the algorithm too. So please do that for me. I'd really appreciate it. Please also join me over on Substack, where you're going to find exclusive articles, behind-the-scenes stories, additional content, and, of course, more of your vitamin G. That's waiting for you there as well. And then check out my Instagram page, at CT Mascaro. Join the newsletter. Only one email. It's not a ton of them. Just one email once a week with some great extra articles and information for you available there. All right, let's get started. Before I bring on my first guest, I want to give you guys something that has just really stuck with me, and it's some products that I have been really impressed with. Now, they're local Pittsburgh products, but you can get them anywhere. It doesn't matter. They'll ship them wherever you're at. But two things that I am a huge fan of are hot sauce, and I love spices because I do the majority of the cooking in the house, and there are two companies that just knocked my socks off when I reached out. And look, they're not paying for this ad. This isn't a paid endorsement or anything. I just am so impressed that I want you to know about them and give you an opportunity to try them. And that is Artie's Hot Sauce. Huge fan of hot sauce. That's a big thing for me. Plus Steel City Salt. They have so many wonderful spice blends that I wanted to make you guys aware of them. If you're an enthusiast of either hot sauce or great spices that are going to light up everything that you put them on, I wanted to make you aware of them.
I love trying different.

0: sauces and finding ones that have the perfect blend between heat and flavor. And a lot of sauces can bring the heat, but they've got no flavor behind it. Now, that is why I've become a huge fan of Arty's hot sauce. 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I also want to give a shout out to the Steel City Salt Company. 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I've become a big fan of several of them, including the Steel City Steak Seasoning, Black and Gold Blend, and their Pittsburgh Pepper Blend. I added them when I do things like grill out steak, grill out chicken. I sprinkle them on vegetables to give those an extra kick. I'm also a big pickle fan, so their dill pickle salt is going to knock your socks off. Not to mention their Pittsburgh's Little Italy, which I started to include in my Sunday red sauce recipe, and sprinkle on top of pasta to give it an added burst of flavor. Their Black and Gold Blend, Yinzer Dust, and Love Pittsburgh Everything Salt is great on things like fries, eggs, the baked salmon that I make. John and the crew over there are going to grab you by the taste buds, and they're not going to let go. You're going to enjoy the attention that goes into each and every one of their blends. You're going to love it. I promise you. Go out there and check it out online for yourself. 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
0: 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I also want to talk about our friends over at the Pittsburgh Brewing Company and Iron City Beer, a brand that I have loved my whole life and started drinking when I was 21 years old, of course. Whether you're a hacker or a scratcher, the secret to a successful day on the links is knowing when it's time to grab an iron, even if that means keeping it in the bag till the 19th hole. 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
1: Okay, now making a long overdue return visit with me is Lisa Longball of Lucewick. Lisa is an 8-time Canadian long drive champion. She's a 15-time world long drive finalist. She's the first woman to drive the ball over 350 yards in competition. She's also a keynote speaker and golf entertainer, plus she's a world-class wake server. And if you don't believe me, go out there and check out her Instagram page, at Lisa Longball. She's simply one of the best people that we have in the golf.

0: passionate about growing the game, and getting more women into the game. To me, that's one big passion point for me. So since we last spoke, I've grown my I run golf schools for women all across North America. So I have two in Orlando, three in Phoenix, one in Palm Springs, and then in Canada, I've got schools in Kelowna, British Columbia, Calgary, Alberta, Toronto, Ontario, and Prince Edward Island. So all across Canada as well. And the whole purpose is to bring women together. And I'm so excited that I have so many American students that come up to Canada as well too. And my Canadian students coming down to the US in what's winter for us up here. And it's just so wonderful. You know, it's a 3-day boot camp, and I just love the big smiles on all the ladies' faces. And I want to give them a toolbox so that when they go back to their home courses, it helps them know, tips and tricks on how to hit it longer, straighter, better. But also, when they hit a poor shot, what have they done and how do they self-correct? So that's one thing that I've been doing since we last spoke. And then I'm so honored to be able to do keynote speaking, which you mentioned in your introduction. So the title of my keynote is Drive Determines Distance. And knowing and being committed to what drives you determines how far you'll go personally and professionally. So I get to speak at conferences and conventions all across North America, typically as an opening or closing keynote speaker, and get to share my story of how I went from a high handicap recreational golfer to ranked to number two in the world.
1: So let's take that a step further, right?
0: All
1: You
0: right.
1: were telling me just a moment ago that you just did one of your schools right at the Champions Tour event that's up there
0: Oh,
1: this
0: well,
1: week.
0: actually, no, that was so what that is. So this week, we're so fortunate to have the Champions Tour in my hometown of Calgary, Alberta. And it's called the Rogers Charity Classic. And it's been the number one. It raises more funds than any other Champions Tour for charities, which is unbelievable. So yesterday, so Monday being the first night of the week, they had a kickoff, and Rogers just recently purchased the Toronto Blue Jays, of course, Canada's only baseball team. Gosh, we made it all the way. We went all the way against the Dodgers in the World
1: Yeah.
0: Series. I was there. I flew to Toronto to game six and seven, but sadly we were not able to take that title home. But Rogers is the new owner of the Toronto Blue Jays, and so they did a cool baseball theme last night. So Ken Duke and Brant Jobe were there, and I believe Brant's son was or is a pitcher for the Tigers, which is pretty crazy. So we did kind of there was kind of a neat theme with baseball. We had hot dogs and ballpark food, and we did a kind of a pitch to the pin event last night with Olympic champions and Calgary Stampeders, like football players, and myself was invited. My son actually was invited as a quote unquote celebrity athlete as well, as he's a Philadelphia Flyers prospect. So yeah, it was a fantastic event, all raising money for charity and kickstarting a great week for the Champions Tour here in Calgary.
1: Thinking back over all the great things that you've done, as you talk about starting out as a long drive champion and then all the things that you're doing today, what does golf mean to you today compared to what it meant when you were chasing Canadian long drive championships? Has that changed at all?
0: Oh, you know what? It has. And actually, the way it's changed is, and what I love is that I was actually kind of an adult learner. And so when I first started in the game, my dad dragged me out when I was in grade eight to a local junior night. There were 60 boys and me, and that would have been in the 1980s. And I just and I and my the coach told me to go hit the 6 iron at the end of the range and kind of ignored me for the rest of the night. So I kind of maybe played one round a year with my dad if he forced me. And it wasn't until my 20s when I really picked up the game. So when I first picked up the game, I was a 30 plus handicap, couldn't break 100 to save my life. But then I started falling in love with that feeling of hitting that great shot, that pure shot. And then when I realized I had this weird freaky ability to hit a golf ball a long way, I was chasing those championships and those titles. And I did. I found great joy in the game. I ended up doing a Monday qualifier for the LPGA Tour, which also forced me to then work on my short game, course management, and all that. And you know, Chris, I remember, getting ready for that. Getting the first tee time in the morning, going to play by myself. You know when you putt and you putt through when the green has dew on it and you can
1: Yeah.
0: see your ball track through there? Just that idea of putting your face up to the sun and just being like, wow, this is what I get to do. So it was almost more of a little bit selfish way that I loved it so much and I was so passionate for the game that way. The way it's changed for me, Chris, is that in all my experiences and all the clinics I've done and keynote speaking and all my schools and golf entertaining, what I've discovered is that my greatest passion and joy right now with golf is helping others to find that great passion and joy. So when I'm doing my clinics or get to do my 3-day schools, when I see the joy, the aha moment on people's faces, especially for women, when women who kind of have felt kind of nervous and intimidated.

intimidated maybe to get into the game, or they find it really difficult, but they finally hit that great drive where they have that amazing putt or great chip, and they're like, oh, I love this. When I now see that passion, that's to me, that's what gets my juices flowing now with golf, is watching others and helping inspire others to find that joy for the game.

0: Golf is watching others and helping inspire others to find that joy for the game.
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0: All right, you're an eight-time long drive champion up there in Canada. When you think about eight times, I mean, that's amazing to have won it that many times. Do you ever look back on that? And it's like, wow, I really did that.
1: You know what I do, and I what's really cool, it's that I think, wow, I can't believe it. And that here I was in my 20s, I was a high handicap recreational golfer that couldn't break 100 to save her life, and then here I won my national title and then had a chance to go to the World Long Drive Championships, where I came second in the world. I came second twice. In 2016, I lost the World Long Drive title to a five-time world champion, Sandra Carlberg from Sweden. The Swedes got me. Sandra's amazing. Sandra's amazing. But you know, like it's crazy. I looked at myself to think, wow, you know, sometimes it's hard to be best on your street in something, and then to
0: Right.
1: actually have been best in my country for, as you said, 8 years, and to come second in the world twice, you know, so close to that world title. I feel lucky that I've had the opportunity to get to play golf at that level. And then also for my son to see that, for my son to see, wow, you know, moms can play golf too, and that moms can hit a long ball. And it was only until recently that I was out driving my son, and how cool was that? He's 19 now, Chris, and you know, I'm like feeling pretty good about myself. I hit it 320 on the tee. You know, I'm a 50-year-old mom. You know, the average driving distance on the LPGA tour is about 255 yards. So I rip one 320, feeling pretty good, strutting off the tee box. Then my son absolutely airmails my ball and hits it like 350, 360. And I'm
0: Wow.
1: like, oh, you're proud of them, but at the same time, you're like, ah, oh, he got me.
0: Yeah, no doubt. Lisa, we've talked on this show a lot recently about pressure and dealing with pressure. I'm going to talk about it again later on in the episode. Was there ever one of those competitions where you were kind of down to your last ball maybe, and you absolutely had to hit this next one into the grid to make sure it counted? Was there ever a moment like that when you really had to pull yourself together, deal with a lot of pressure, and come up with that one great shot?
1: Absolutely. And actually, it actually, what I learned about pressure was actually through failure. So I was in Atlanta. I was at one of the World Long Drive Tour events, where you're based out of there. So flew all the way to Atlanta, hit six balls. I proceeded to hit all six balls out of bounds, and I was crushed. I was crushed. I ended up going back on the plane and thinking, wow, those were six expensive pinnacles. And, but it was through that failure, through that I felt like I panicked up there, that, you know, first one's out of bounds, second one's out of bounds, you're getting a little tighter, you're getting a little, now you're not breathing, you're not taking, you get rid of your routine. So I kind of abandoned everything that I knew. But by going through that experience that I did, I was at World Championships, and I was trying to qualify for the finals, and I knew I could get there, I knew I had the distance, but I had to make it through that qualifying round to get there. And I did. I had one ball left on the tee, and I thought back to my time in Atlanta, and I thought, Lisa, keep your routine. So even though I had, was hit all my balls out of bounds, I knew I needed to hit that one in the grid. It was deep breath out, take your time. Tense muscles are not fast muscles. And I just went through that visualization, visualized hitting the perfect shot. Deep breath out, stepped up, slow, patient backswing. Don't rush that backswing. And then I ended up hitting a fantastic ball that qualified me for the finals, which was so exciting. But it took me a massive failure to get to the point to learn how to deal with pressure.
0: So along those same lines, Lisa, has dealing with nerves and pressure. I mean, in the long drive competitions, I mean, there's nowhere to hide. I mean, it's just you up there trying to compete against the other ladies that are in this tournament. I mean, what did competing at that level and dealing with those kind of nerves, what did that teach you? I mean, I get you going through your routine and all of that, but what did it actually teach you about how to deal with the nerves of having to come through in the clutch?
1: Well, and I think when, as you said, like at first, now our competitions changed throughout the years. At first, we were the only people on the tee at the time when we were hitting balls, and then it did happen that way in the world finals as well too. But as the years progressed, we ended up being two on the tee, four on the tee, so I had to get used to, being there, and also cutting out the distractions. So part of dialing in and dealing with that pressure was all of a sudden hearing a girl beside you absolutely rip one 20 by you, and you see the number on there's a massive scoreboards there, and you can see them post a big number. You're hearing the crowds roaring, cheering. So I think what it really taught me, though, is that not only in long drive, but in life, you've got to cut out the distractions, cut out the noises, and trust the process. And if there's anything I've learned, and that's taken me also into my full game, trust the process. I think if, as

0: as soon as you abandon the processing golf, then things can go haywire. So I think standing there, first of all, by myself, having to do it in front of the stage and crowd, all the pressure's on, and then having to do it when women are yelling, girls are yelling in your backswing because they've just hit a bomb, and now you're just about to pull the trigger. These are all things that are super distracting. But again, focus on the process, and I find that that's when that tunnel vision can come in and helps you deal with the pressure.
1: What was the best swing you ever made in competition? Was it the one when you became the first female to ever drive it over 350, or does a
0: Yeah, you
1: different one
0: know what?
1: stand out?
0: Oh wow, that's a great question. I would say yes. It was in Albuquerque, New Mexico, at Balloon Fiesta Park, and I again, no, a woman at that point had not hit it over 350 yards yet, so kind of 3.5 NFL football fields, and all of a sudden, when I made that swing, obviously I'm swinging for the fences, but I also felt in control. But I think that the feel that I had, it felt like butter. It felt like I didn't even hit the ball. It was the most smooth, pure swing I had ever had, and it was 350 yards, 2 feet, 2 inches. And so, like, what a milestone! How incredible! And I remember that ball, that feeling, what it felt to strike that ball on that day. I'll never forget it.
1: Lisa, you know we're all out there chasing distance. Everybody in the game of golf is out there chasing distance. How would you divide it up between the components of actually being able to hit it a little further? Is it speed? Is it technique? Is it getting center face contact, launch conditions, physical strength? How would you characterize what we need to do if we want to chase a little extra distance?
0: Well, first of all, every single thing you mentioned, absolutely key in hitting the long drive. But I'd say number one, if I could pick one thing, absolutely bar none, technique. First of all, 80% of women struggle hitting it over 200 yards. And I believe most women, barring advanced age and any injuries, I believe most women could hit it 200 yards. And so what the issue is, a lot of women tend to be arm swingers. And so women tend to be a little bit more flexible than their female counterparts. So if you look at a lady at the top of her backswing, she'll get that club to parallel. It looks like it's in the perfect position. But in fact, it's because of her flexibility she can get in that position. And she hasn't really made a great turn with her torso. So number one, for any golfer who is listening to this, if you want distance, you need to make a great turn. So what women tend to start a lot with their hands or their arms to start their backswing, which creates that arms lifting and not a coiling or torquing kind of move. So if I could give any advice to golfers, if you want distance, a great swing thought is start your backswing with your lead shoulder. The very first thing that you move in your backswing is your lead shoulder, not your hands, not your arms. That will force you and help you to turn. So that's half of it. And then when you get to the top of the backswing, what I see from my guys, and especially when I do a lot of corporate and charity golf tournaments, I'm standing on a hole, we're hitting balls on a par five, raise money for charity and so forth. And I see a guy, he's got a great golf swing. The second I see that guy start his downswing with his arms, I'm like, got him. Because as soon as he starts that down, no matter how much you coiled and torqued and made this great turn, that's what creates that ability to create distance. But if you start your downswing with your upper body, and typically it's with that back shoulder, and especially guys who tend to be stronger in the upper body and they really want to grip it and rip it, men's long drive, they just want to kill it on a par five. That first move is with their arms or that back shoulder. That kills that coil and torque. So if you want distance, a great swing thought is you need to think, turn your shirt in the backswing, leave it. First thing in the downswing is turn your pants or turn your skirt, if you're a girl. So to my ladies, I say, turn the shirt, leave it, turn the skirt. And for my guys, it's turn the shirt, leave it, turn the pants. But it's a great swing thought to think you have to create big coil and torque, but the downswing must start with the lower body. And so a great swing thought, thinking of turn your lead hip, your lead pocket, your belt buckle, your guts, anything to make that lead body turn, the lower part of your body turn first. And then the arms are going to follow. They're attached. They're going to follow. That's going to get you great distance. And one other really small thing that can help so many golfers not only hit it longer, but hit it straighter. Keep swinging till the club hits your back. Keep swinging till the club hits your back. So many golfers hit the ball. They think their job is done and they start to decelerate, slow down. And then when they don't make that full finish, they end up slicing. So right for a righty, left for a lefty. But if they kept swinging all the way through until the club hits their back, they're going to increase their club head speed and they're going to make it straighter.
1: Lisa, the other thing that we hear an awful lot about these days is about ground force reaction and how we really should be hitting from the ground up. What does that mean to you? How do you go about doing that? Or do you do it at
0: Oh,
1: all?
0: and again, another awesome question. It's funny, if you take a look at, if I've got some

0: slow-mo video. If anyone of your viewers want to see it, on my YouTube channel, Lisa Longball, you'll see us. There's like, if you scroll down, you'll see a slow-mo video of my swing. In driver only, I don't do it with irons and hybrids and fairway woods, but in driver, at the top, when I come through to impact, I'm actually up on my toes. Other golfers that used to do this, Laura Davies, Lexi Thompson, Bubba Watson, where you're just kind of throwing everything at it. Obviously, we see Scottie Scheffler make a lot of foot movement. Ground forces are absolutely huge because by using the ground forces, now you're using your quads, your glutes, your hamstrings. Those are the big muscles in your body. So I'm a huge proponent. So when I'm teaching my students at my school, here's another great swing thought. So when I talk to you about turn the shirt, leave it, turn the skirt, or turn the pants, when you turn the shirt in your backswing, what you want to think about doing is you want to think about loading into the instep of your trail foot. So at the top of your backswing, you should have all the pressure loaded into the instep of your trail foot. So when you're at the top of your backswing. Now, I remember when I came second in the world that I was talking about earlier to Sandra Carlberg, lost by 3 yards. We both hit it over 315. I think I was 317 and she was 320. And I know one of your former guests on your show, PGA of Canada instructor Paul Horton, yes. when we were talking about it, we were watching the swing. At the top of my backswing, he pointed out I had weight on the outside of my back foot. That's a power leak. You can't let that weight get to the outside of your back foot. So if you want to learn how to use ground forces, think about start the backswing with the lead shoulder, turn into the instep of the back foot. So at the top of your backswing, all the pressure is loaded onto the instep of the back foot. If you start your downswing to help turn that lead hip, turn the lead pocket, start your downswing by pushing off all that load on the instep of the back foot. That is power. I guarantee every single one of your listeners will hit it farther if they learn to get that weight into the instep of the back foot and start the downswing by pushing off that back foot. And I'm telling you, now you're engaging glutes, core, legs, everything I said. And then also you're using the ground forces.
1: And we'll be right back. In golf, fast isn't a nice to have. Fast is a necessity. 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
3: Lisa, one of the big controversies over the last couple of years in our game has come from distance, because there's this idea that, at least on the pro tours, that people are hitting the ball too far and we need to dial the golf ball back. For someone who's built your career essentially around generating speed and distance, is it the ball a problem? Do we need to bring that back?
4: Again, you know, this is, I know Jack Nicklaus has talked about this for years and years and years. My plain answer is absolutely not. You know, sure, for the pro tours, I agree that we don't have enough real estate to keep adding length to all these courses and all the there's only so much Augusta National could keep adding, and so much of these, the major venues can keep, oh, we need to make it 7,500 yards. We need to make it 8,000 yards because everyone's hitting it farther and farther and farther. So the only time I would agree to reining back ball technology would be a ball on the pro tour. So that would be the only thing, that just for the sheer fact that the golfers aren't overpowering golf courses per se. However, that being said, it is what it is. I actually wouldn't add length to the golf courses. I say keep the ball the same, because Joe Public wants to know they're hitting the exact same ball that Rory McIlroy can hit. And then again, they want to see what Rory McIlroy can do with that ball. So my preference would be to say, no, don't change the equipment. Because again, 99.999% of people who play golf are average Joe Public. We want to hit the ball as far as humanly possible. We need every yard we can get on the golf course. And if they think it's holding back the tour pros, well, hey, maybe high 60s isn't going to become the norm. Maybe it's going to be mid 60s to low 60s. And maybe that's the fact of the new part of the game. So that's, you know, the only time I could justify it would be for the pros. But even then, I don't think we should do it.
3: Lisa, switching gears just a little bit, thinking about all the events you've played in, all the great people you've had an opportunity to be around and play the game with, has anybody left you completely starstruck that you got paired with?
4: Oh, you know what? I have to say Annika Sorenstam. I think she is the GOAT. She is unbelievable. Only woman to ever shoot a 59 in a professional tournament. She is just the most incredible. I look up to her so much. I got a chance. I was at the Reno Tahoe Open. I was doing a clinic at the Reno Tahoe Open, and she was also there as part of the event, doing a presentation and hitting balls for the guests and everything. And when I got to meet her, I was literally starstruck. And I asked her if I could please get a photo with her and if that could be possible. And she was so gracious, so amazing. And not only am I absolutely floored and blown away by everything she has accomplished in the game, which I believe what she has done in the modern era of golf. I truly believe she truly is the greatest of all time for female golfers. But then look what she's done outside of that, what she does with the Annika Foundation, what she's done for young women who are trying to make golf a career and helping them out as a mother. She is a devoted mother of her daughter, I believe, who just entered grade 12, and her son, I think, who's just gone into grade 10. He's a golfer himself, and she's there at his events cheering him on. She's you know, watching her out there still competing on the senior women's open. But then what she's done business-wise, in terms of what she has done, and again with Callaway Golf being a huge sponsor of hers from the very beginning. That's why I'm with Callaway. I actually approached Callaway after I was a Nike sponsored athlete, and when Nike decided to get out of the equipment industry, they still obviously do golf apparel and footwear, but when they got out of the equipment industry, I thought to myself, what brand do I want to be associated with? And it was Callaway Golf, and a big reason for that was Annika Sorenstam. And so watching what she's done as a business person, as a mother, as a woman, as a golfer, I was totally starstruck. And then Chris, I have to tell you a crazy story. So she started following me on Twitter at the time, and I was doing a wake surfing video, and she made a comment on one of my videos and said, oh, that's so cool. And I'm like, oh my God, Annika Sorenstam commented on my wake surfing video.
3: That's awesome.
4: It made my lifetime.
3: Lisa, of everything that you've accomplished,

0: What are you most proud of that has nothing to do with how far you can hit a golf ball?
1: You know what? Oh, that's a that that that's a that's a that's a big question. I would say, to be honest with you, being a mom was the best thing in my life that I have ever done. And it was funny because at the time I was, top 10 in the world, chasing that world title, had come sec always getting into, into that semifinals area, and knew I had a chance and a shot to win the world title. And everyone told me, Lisa, that once you become a mom, you'll never be competitive, again at a world-class level. But becoming a mom to me was just too important. And the funny thing is, it was actually, I got my second place in the world only after my 2 seconds in the world came after becoming a mom, which was pretty cool. But when I look at it and I look at what, my son, he's kind. He's a great human being. I'm so proud of what he has accomplished. He was at the NHL draft, not this past June, but the year before. He was drafted by the Philadelphia Flyers. Our best times together as a family are on a golf course when my husband, my son, and I are laughing, talking, chatting, 4.5 hours, phones put away, just having the best time. And that when I look at him and look at the kind of human being he's becoming, that's what I'm most proud of in life.
0: I got to tell you, as a huge fan of yours and somebody who's been kind enough to come on this show for years now, when Luke got drafted, I was certainly watching the draft and knowing that, he was leading up to it. But you know me, I'm from Pittsburgh. I'm a Penguins fan. I
1: Yeah,
0: thought,
1: which
0: any
1: they're
0: place.
1: mortal enemy. I've
0: I know.
1: since found out they're mortal enemies.
0: Yes, when he got drafted by the Flyers, I was like, you got to be kidding me. I'm rooting for this
1: How can I
0: kid.
1: cheer for him?
0: Anybody but the Flyers. Yeah, it was disappointing.
1: Oh, you know what? And the funny thing is, when my husband and I went to the Masters, the one year we went to the Masters, we actually went to an Atlanta Thrashers game back when Atlanta had an NHL team down there. So I remember coming to your city
0: Yeah.
1: and getting to watch hockey just before heading off to Augusta.
0: Yeah, they're talking about bringing another franchise back here again. I was surprised when that effort was going on because we've had two that didn't work out, and I was
1: Ugh.
0: surprised they'd even consider bringing it a third time. We'll see if it actually comes to fruition or not.
1: Yeah, no kidding. Well, hopefully one day, if my son gets a chance to lace it up and play for the become a Broad Street Bully just for that one game, maybe his first game, maybe you get a small cheer, even though you're a Penguins fan.
0: Indeed. Lisa, just a twist on the last question about all the great things that you've done as a mom and then in the game. But on this show, we like to say we serve up a large dose of vitamin G for gratitude. Of all the trophies and all the travel you've done and all the golf balls you've launched into another zip code, what are you most grateful for in and around the game?
1: Oh, you know what? I'm most grateful, I would say, in and around the game of the how people are so generous. I find that this game is very generous. People give back. And I think that, there's people, there's Tiffany Gordon. So Tiffany Gordon's the first female president of the PGA of Canada. So in the PGA of Canada's history, never had a female president. Tiffany Gordon, this is someone, when I first got into the game, I was a nobody. I was just this sideshow Bob that could hit a long ball, but gosh, never grew up playing and was never around the game. This is a professional that took me under her wing, that she saw that I wanted to get better, and that she saw that I had a passion, and took time to mentor me and to help me. And I continue to see that throughout the golf industry. And I feel so lucky that I feel the golf industry just has such amazing people. And I think that all you have to do is ask. All you have to do is ask, and people are there to help. They're the help to help the next generation, and to know that I feel so lucky that I get to be here. And that's why I do events like I did last night, and I volunteer for charity events all the time to help give back, to help grow the game, to give back. To I volunteer for Alberta Golf because I want the next generation of players to be able to have this space, because I see what joy it's brought me. So I think the gratitude of all the kindness and generosity of the people that have come before me in this industry, and knowing that I want to get, and that has inspired me to want to give back as I come through the industry.
0: Lisa, just a couple more before I let you go. And for the person listening right now who may be afraid to chase something because they're convinced they're not talented enough or not young enough or not strong enough, whatever, what would you tell them? You talked about some of the women that you're bringing into the game, but I think some women come into the game a little hesitant, and I hate that. because of whether it's a misconception about the game or they feel self-conscious and that sort of thing. And what would you tell the person that is just feeling, you know, maybe they'd like to, but they're a little afraid or shy to get involved with the game?
1: I would tell them two things. The first thing I would say, just do it. Just get out there. Say yes. Say yes. Come out. Positive attitude. I will tell them the joy that you will get from playing golf when you're gonna have so many shots that you're like, grr, and then you hit that one shot. And it's like the Godfather. You think you're out, but then it sucks you back in. That's what's gonna happen to you. You're gonna love it. You're gonna fall in love with this game. But I would tell newbies like that, find a friend. Find a friend that either is currently playing golf, that you admire, that you respect, and that you trust. Go to that person and ask them to help you. Who should I go see for lessons? I'm a huge proponent of please see your PGA instructors out there. Go find them, a PGA of America, PGA of Canada instructors, wherever you may be. That's part of it. Or find someone else who's a newbie and join it together with someone, because this great game is all about being social as well too. Find someone who's either a newcomer or someone that you respect and love, and ask them for that help, because I would tell them this game will bring you such great joy. It'll bring you frustration, but it's going to bring you great joy, great times, great happiness, wonderful memories, and just do it.
0: That's awesome. Lisa, let our listeners know, how can they find you? How can they stay up to date with all the great things you're doing, whether they're following you online, or where can they come see you and get involved in some of the classes that you're about to go through?
1: Well, Chris, I'm on all social media, so I'm my handle is at Lisa Longball on X or Twitter, also on Instagram. I have a YouTube channel, Lisa Longball, where I have a ton of videos where if anyone's looking to add distance, I did a whole bunch of videos. They're all for free. You can just go watch them, help you. I promise it'll help you hit the ball farther. LinkedIn as well. So Lisa Longball. So, and my website is lisalongball.com. So if anyone has any questions or needs some help or needs me to direct them to a video, I'm happy to do that, because we're all here to help grow the game together. And let's just be part of this. We're just one big happy family in the golf world.
0: Indeed. Lisa, thank you so much for taking time out of your busy schedule to come back and be a part of the show. It's always a huge thrill when I know you're going to be a part of it. You're so engaging, so entertaining, so upbeat, so positive. You're so great for our game. I can't thank you enough for all that you've meant to me over the years and for coming back tonight. You're just one of the treasures in our game. I can't thank you enough.
1: Oh, Chris, I cannot tell you how much that means to me. And thank you. Thank you for continuing to do your show, continuing to, you know, celebrate and not only our game, but the wonderful people in our game. I feel honored to know you and just thrilled to be back on your show again.
0: You're fantastic. Lisa, all the best to you and your family. I look forward to catching up with you again soon.
1: Thanks so much, Chris. We'll talk to you soon. And go Flyers!
0: See you, Lisa.
1: Bye, Chris.
0: That is the great Lisa Longball of Lewiswick. How great is she? I mean, the energy she brings to every one of our conversations is also the same energy you're going to find. Like I say, go out there and check out her YouTube channel. Subscribe to that, because she's just a ball of energy and a ball of joy. And that's what she brings to our game. She's a great instructor. She is so entertaining and engaging to be around. And then all the things that she is doing to grow our game, and has been doing so for, you know, over a decade for sure. I mean, I've been blessed to know Lisa for almost a decade at this point. Was the last time, or the first time, I should say, that she was a part of the show. But all the things she just talked about, she gets the greatest joy from what now? Helping others. How great is that? Bringing more women into our game, right? The tips that she talked about. I love that piece, right? Turn the shirt, turn the pants. Right? That's something that I'm going to have, right? She talked about using that as a swing thought. 100%. Now that's ingrained in my brain, right? Cutting out the distractions, trust the process, right? And then just, you know, the gratitude piece about how she is grateful for how generous this community is. And I couldn't agree with her more that the people in and around the golf industry and the game of golf are so generous to one another. We've talked about this on the show, right? Even what amongst the tour players. Right. They're good about helping each other when they see one is struggling. Another guy, even though they're going out there to compete against one another, they help each other up. We've had Jane Blaylock on the show talking about how they did that for one another as they were growing the LPGA Tour back in the 70s and 80s, helping each other out. That's what this golf community is all about. And Lisa is at the head of that class. She's just a wonderful individual. I can't thank her enough for all she's meant to me. And hopefully we get an opportunity and the privilege of having her back on the show again before too.
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0: Okay, now making their next On the Tee debuts with me is Dr. Jim Enfermo and Phil White. They have spent years studying what separates good performers from great ones, not just physically, but mentally as well. Dr. Jim earned his undergraduate degree at the University of Oregon and his doctorate at Michigan State in sports psychology. He is a licensed professional counselor and author of the best-selling books, The Champion's Mind, The Champion's Comeback, The Young Champion's Mind, The Leader's Mind, and The Creative's Mind. He has served as the staff mental coach for two Olympic teams, and he has worked with athletes in the NBA, the NFL, Major League Baseball, the NHL, PGA Tour, and UFC, as well as numerous Olympians. Phil White is an Emmy-nominated writer. He's been featured in the New York Times, Forbes, and ESPN. He lives out there in Eugene, Oregon. His work has explored performance, leadership, recovery, and what it takes to consistently operate at a high level. Together, they've written a terrific book that's coming out a little bit later on this year. It's called The Daily Champion's Mind, 365 Days of Mental Toughness Training with the World's Greatest Athletes. It's a full year of practical mental training built around lessons from some of the greatest competitors in sports. And I especially look forward to the month of April, where it is centered around Augusta National. You guys know how much I love the Masters. So there's a whole lot for us to get into with both of these guys today. And I'm excited they are both with me here on Next on the Tee. Hey, Dr. Jim, Phil, thanks for coming on the show.

0: much, Chris. We appreciate the opportunity and look forward to a great conversation with you.
1: So, fellas, I want to dive right into the upcoming book because it's got me curious about a lot of things. And, Dr. Jim, you've spent much of your career studying and teaching the mental side of elite performance. But why did you decide that The Daily Champion's Mind needed to be a 365-day book instead of a traditional book about sports psychology?
0: Well, you know, I think that some of the boxes have already been checked in terms of some of the traditional books, including, The Champion's Mind, which I wrote when I worked at Arizona State University as working with the golf teams and, you know, in fact, all the teams there. And, you know, I just became it became really clear that elite athletes, as well as the rest of us, we don't have a lot of time on our hands. You know, we have very demanding schedules. And so the quicker, the easier, the faster, the better kind of handouts were the ones that stuck around. And so anyway, kind of had that in the back of my mind. And, you know, Phil and I have always talked about, you know, that we're always training our minds, whether we, you know, we realize it or not. So throughout the day, are we training, you know, good body language? Are we training good attitudes? Are we training, you know, are we working in a way that gets us closer or further away from our goal? And so we really like the idea of, you know, hey, let's make each day count. You know, let's champion the day. And if we don't champion the day, we lose the day and we don't have too many days to lose. So let's make the most out of each day. And so that's really the deal is just, you know, if I can make today count, then, you know, the next day, then, you know, the week after that can take care of itself.
1: What about from your perspective, Phil, when you and Jim started putting this book together, how did you decide that the lessons needed to be experienced and practiced every day rather than just in a traditional book format?
2: Yeah, I think, you know, in the past, we've talked about the C's and those include courage and confidence and commitment. And so we definitely wanted to not rehash those, but stick to some of those pillars that we've touched on before and introduced before in previous books, but explore them in a deeper way. And really the framework came out of Teddy Roosevelt's Man in the Arena speech, in which he famously said that the critic counts for nothing, but it's the man in the arena. And then to paraphrase, it's the person that's willing to actually put themselves out there in the performance realm and try and fail and fall down and get back up that counts, not the critic. And so that was really the framework. And then from there, we started to think about what were some of the great arenas. So in terms of golf, you know, we picked maybe an obvious one, Augusta National. I suppose a Scotsman would be aghast and think that we should have chosen the old course instead, but we could definitely have that debate. And really just wanted to frame that through the lens of these different arenas. And then we started to think about what would it be like if the rest of us who don't have access to the elite in sport actually had access to some of the greats in each sport. And so in this case, Annika Sorenstam, Rory McIlroy, Scotty Scheffler and Tiger Woods, what if they were our mental guides for a week each in, as you said, in the month of April, and then expand that to the other sports as well. So really that was the lens or the lenses that we looked through.
1: Dr. Jim, we tend to think that champions have always had extraordinary confidence in themselves, but your book suggests that confidence is something that can be earned through preparation and evidence. What's the difference between believing you're good and having earned the right to believe that you're good?
0: You know, that's such an important question because I think what really trips most of us up is we think that we need to feel confident. And once you have the receipts, once you have the capability, walk in already gold instead of trying to get, you know, let's say the gold to show or prove who you are. You already know who you are. And there's a perfect example of that with Rory McIlroy. A few years ago, he was asked whether or not he walks into a tournament thinking, I'm Rory effing McIlroy. And his response was fascinating because he said, no, I really don't, but maybe I should. And he ends up winning the Masters, you know, whether it was 6 months later, a year later, but not too soon after. And then, as we know, he repeated as champion. And I think that's the thing for Rory and for a lot of guys is, you know, I have the receipt. I know I can play at a high level. I'm really good at what I, you know, I think about how good I am at what I do, you know, and let's go, you know, we packed the piggy bank full of, you know, gold coins. Let's go blow out the account when we go play. You know, let's let's not play protective golf. Let's play, you know, performance golf, where we're really getting into the shot. We're not protecting ourselves. We're not protecting, you know, our image at all. I think that's what starts to trip us up a little bit.
1: Phil, people like Noah Lyles use visualization almost like physical repetitions, and he deliberately trains his self-talk. And we talk about on this show a lot about the mental side and the negative self-talk that we do. How much can we actually train belief?
2: Well, I think for him, he's projecting it to the outside world, sometimes to a degree that his competitors find obnoxious. And in his rivalry with Kenny Bednarik, they tend to go at it pretty well. And, you know, sometimes that turns people off about him. But I think that he's not necessarily trying to talk himself into this self-belief, but he's really just trying to think, okay, if I can project this loud and proud to the outside world, then that's the swagger I'm going to come in. And we see that in his intros that they now do before these Olympic and World Championship races. And so, yeah, Lyles is actually a great example of somebody who's walking the walk as in advance of talking the talk and then talking the talk and then walking the walk and just going on this almost endless cycle of self-belief. And it's a train that he not only is driving, but that he manages to get everyone on as well. And so maybe an introvert might be, again, turned off by that or think, that doesn't really jive with me. But there are some ways in the book that we start to get into how different personality types can get into the walking the walk and talking the talk. Jim, do you have anything to riff off of that for those that might look at a Noah Lyles and think, man, that's kind of a turnoff for me?
0: Well, I think that what's important is, you know, in terms of the mental game is, you know, we're always dealing with thoughts, feelings, and physiology. And there's a champion's way to deal with whatever comes up inside of us. And that's why Tiger Woods, you know, would often say, my greatest competitor is myself, because I got to manage what's going on inside of me before I could deal with what's going on the court, you know, and playing against my opponent. So for him, you know, his thoughts help him to get in a great state of mind, you know, in terms of, like you said, it fits his personality, it fits his event. And then that gets him in a good feeling, you know, a good mood. And, you know, he's jumping up and down and smiling, making a lot of noise before he races. And then his physiology turns those butterflies into weapons. And so that's where he really gets everything pointed at that finish line. And so, you know, one athlete once told me, he said, look, you know, I'm going to start thinking, you know, why not think in all these ways that we talk about? It's my brain and I get to decide what I do with it. So I think that's the important thing.
1: Sticking on that, Dr. Jim, you're talking about butterflies. Do elite performers like a Tiger experience doubt and fear just like the rest of us do, but through mental training become better at what they do with that doubt when it starts to creep in? Are they better at that? Do they accept that kind of training differently or better than the rest of us?
0: Yeah, I mean, at the end of the day, like Phil and I like to talk about performance is performance. And, you know, regardless of the uniform, we're all humans underneath. You know? And so everyone has doubts, fears, worries, concerns. And I don't think it would be a good idea if you didn't. I think it helps to ground us a little bit when we need that. But what happens is, you know, that's what I call our voice one. I like to call it our voice one. It's our protective self. Like, oh, you know, maybe I'll wait till I feel more confident, or maybe I'll wait till everything is just right. And so we're doing a lot of waiting instead of a lot of performing. And so to me, it's all about, you know, how can I think, feel, and act in a way that gets me closer to where I want to go? And so that's something that we could train on a daily basis. And again, most of us aren't aware that we're, you know, that we're protecting ourselves a little bit too much. And again, that's where I really get back into, you know, let's find out what's possible. Let's get excited about what you can do. And your best performances ever are really just a glimpse of your true potential. So I think there's way more in all of us than we could even imagine.
1: Phil, Jack Nicklaus is my golf idol, and he's always said that he loved when the pressure was turned up. He said that that's why you're out there, to get in a position to have that pressure on you. I think Tiger was that way as well. But I've seen several athletes self-sabotage because the moment was too big for them. Is it possible to flip that switch in the other direction? How can you start to embrace it instead of run from it?
2: Yeah, I think so. Jim always says that it's pressure earned. So realizing that you've put in the reps, you've put in the unseen hours behind the scenes as Phil Beckner, who's Damian Lillard shooting coach.

0: coach always says, and in this case, there are thousands of hours, maybe tens of thousands of unseen hours. And really, Tiger had a three-part affirmation that he would say to himself. And even anyone listening could just take one part of it, and the three of us here tonight as well. So the first part of what he said was, I've been in this position before. And then he said, I know how to do this. And then he said, I've done it before. So really, those three together are very potent, but even one, just an example of an affirmation. And so, well, you can create your own affirmation of something that you can say to yourself beforehand. And so really, the pressure is in the butterflies and other symptoms. You know, maybe you start to feel hot in your neck. Maybe you start to feel a strange tingling feeling. You might even start to feel panicked. You can interrupt that thought with an affirmation, or in Tiger's case, a three-part affirmation. Remind yourself that it's pressure earned. Remind yourself that you've been there so many times before during those unseen hours. And as you said, really flip that script.
1: Yeah, I think if I could just feedback real quick on what Phil said, I think it's important for all of us to realize that, you know, without pressure, there are no breakthrough performances. And, you know, it's very rare to see world records broken in practice. There's no pressure. And so we need that. And it to me, it's all about using it instead of using us. So again, as I said before, I think that, you know, whatever comes our way, whatever life presents us, and that's the inner game on the inside or the outside. How do we use it to our advantage? And so that to me is, you know, rocket, it's energy. And so one of the things that we do talk about in the book is kind of have a touch point during the middle of the day, which is flip the switch. And so we all have switches to kind of get us back from protective mode and back into performance mode. And that could be a little breathing technique, an affirmation, a reframe, like, you know, how great is this? Who's got it better than me? You know, like, you know, Jack Nicklaus coming down the stretch of a tournament. This is what I worked so hard for. You know, where else would I rather? And so falling in love with kind of the opportunity at hand instead of wishing it was different or wishing that we felt different. And so to me, a lot of it always comes back to go out there and compete. You know, if I could only give two words to everyone out there is go compete. And so when I hear is, well, what if I'm feeling nervous? What if I'm feeling this or thinking that? Can you still compete? Yeah. Okay. Then compete anyway. And then, well, what if I make a mistake? Well, compete again. And then, you know, let's say my round isn't going that well today, compete all the way through. And so I think if you could check those four boxes, then you make thinking, feeling, and acting like a champion more of a habit instead of, you know, like Tiger Woods always talked about, I never dogged it out there. And he said that's what he was most proud of himself about, is he never dogged it out there. He might have been, you know, didn't happen very often, but he might have been, you know, he might have already been out of the cut line. And he's still grinding on that last hole. And to me, that is really impressive. Gary Player once said he'd rather finish 112th than 113th in a tournament because, you know, he wanted to know that he got the best out of himself that he could. And so I think that's great. Most of us kind of cash it in when you know, the round isn't going well. And I think that's the protective side of us. It's just like, oh, I'll save it for another day or, you know, to stop the bleeding. And I think a champion needs to say, screw that, you know, I'm a competitor and I'm going to compete all the way through and make that your identity.
2: Yeah, I love that idea. Dr. Jim, you guys tell the story of undefeated wrestler Cale Sanderson. He won 159 matches in a row in college at Iowa. He began to feel the burden of protecting his winning streak at one point. His coach essentially told him that if he didn't like the pressure, there was an easy way to get rid of it, and that's by losing. And that actually helped Sanderson stop protecting the streak and start competing again. How often does fear of losing cause great performers to stop doing the very thing that made them great?
1: Well, so first it's understanding that, again, our protective voice one is, you know, trying to protect us in this in those moments by, you know, stay safe, you know, stay the same, you know, don't, you know, avoid risk, don't blow it. And so then we start playing two jobs. So we're really job number one is playing the course. Not the course that you wanted maybe, but the course that's there today. Playing with the golfer you are that day. So it's not, oh, I wish I was, you know, I had ice water flowing through my veins. No, I'm nervous. So, okay. So I could manage that and still play the course instead of fighting it or getting stuck in. And then, you know, in terms of physiology, you could still think, you know, you could still

0: is with the player you brought, you know, the performer you brought that day, you know, whether it's your A game or your B game. And then what you're supposed to do at that point is make a committed swing to that target that you pick. And then you rinse, wash, and repeat and keep going and let the game itself tell you when it's over. But with Greg Norman, I think that he was playing two games at once. One is don't blow it. One is what's my shot.
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6: It's interesting, Phil, to me. You guys talked about Rory McIlroy a minute ago. And one of the things Rory likes to talk about is that the scorecard isn't a mirror. It's just the day's performance. It's not your identity. But so many times in the game of golf, we get caught up in, even for a weekend warrior like myself, is if whatever we shoot today essentially becomes who we are for a day or two, we carry that bad round around with us, we carry it home with us, how can we learn to separate who we are for how we just perform?
7: Yeah, I think it's Scottie Scheffler provides a useful guide for this. And there's a quote in the book where we say something about, it was after his first triumph, maybe at the Masters. And he said, my faith and family are what's most important to me. I don't think I'm anything special just because some weeks I'm shooting a better, lower score than the other guys are. So really to him, it was the two F words, two good F words in this case, maybe better than what some of us might utter after a bad round, but it was faith and family are what he came back to. So maybe you really keep one or two or three words in your back pocket at any time to remind you of what your identity is, where it is outside of the game in something that's bigger than the game. And I think Scottie provided a pretty powerful example of that.
6: Indeed. Dr. Jim, golf gives us 4+ hours to be out there on the golf course to think, which isn't always a good thing. Sometimes we get into analysis paralysis, overthink things, especially if we're standing over the ball for too long. Should we turn off our competitive focus between shots? You know, Lee Trevino used to talk nonstop. Fuzzy Zeller used to whistle all the time. Is it best to keep focused on every shot and be focused all the time out on the golf course? Or do we need to give our minds a break in between shots?
0: You know, I think it's important to definitely give our mind a break between shots. Where we're more in the moment, where we're focused on our, you know, our breathing and walking at a steady pace, and enjoying the day. I think that's really important. you know, I often talk about success for the weekend player is when you finish your round, you can't wait to play again. And I think that shows that you're probably in, you know, pretty good mood and pretty good mindset during your round. I think that, you know, I get asked a lot of times, under pressure, what should we be thinking? And it's usually, you know, my answer is it's usually a lot less than you think you need to be, you know, so it's just more about, you know, it's really about kind of getting out of our own self's way. And I would say the number one reason most, you know, athletes come to see me, you know, there might be, something happen. It could be an injury. It could be, you know, moving up a level, those kind of things. But I think the main reason most athletes come to see me is, you know, I know I have it in me. I know there's more in me. I've seen it. It's hard to access it when I most need to. And so, again, that, a big part is getting out of our own way. And so what's really interesting, there's just a bunch of great tips and techniques we give in the book. But one tour player that I worked with, he won on tour. He would repeat to himself, I love the beaches of Hawaii, because it would help quiet his mind. And so he repeated over and over again, even while he was, you know, taking his swing, and because his swing, there was nothing wrong.

0: swing, but his mind was busy. You have a chance to win, you know, what's this going to mean for the rest of the season, you know, your tour card, all that kind of stuff. That's the interference. And so trying to get out of her own way is just realizing there is going to be interference. You know, you could kind of make room for it. It's probably going to be there. It's going to sit at the table, but it doesn't have to sit at the head of the table. Mm-hmm. And I do think in between shots, it's good just to get our mind off of golf for a little bit and just enjoy being instead of doing.
1: Phil, we hear coaches say all the time that players need to have short memories. We hear it about defensive backs in football. It's certainly true in the game of golf. If we've just had a bad hole, to keep it in the rearview mirror and not let it impact the next several holes. How do we go about developing a better reset process?
2: Yeah, I think maybe we give ourselves a little limit rather than it being completely exclusionary or to the point sometimes of being unrealistic where we think, okay, never going to think about that shot again. In the book, we talk about Annika Sorenstam's great quote where she said, I've learned how to forget bad shots and move on. I'd be upset for about 10 seconds and then I'd move on to the next tee. So she set that mental timer for 10 seconds, would let herself dwell in the disappointment, the frustration, maybe even the anger, knowing that she needed that to for the next phase, which was, okay, next shot, best shot, next tee, best tee. And so I think that's a really practical tip that she gives it through the book of just being able to give yourself a transitional phase in between the tee. And again, not necessarily saying, oh, I'm never going to be frustrated with myself, because of course she would be, particularly in those high pressure moments, but being the champion that she was, you don't win that many titles, maybe 72 times I think it was on the tour, that without having some kind of a process. So maybe just adding that little phase in the middle.
1: And Dr. Jim, what about those days when we just don't feel it? We don't feel mentally strong out there. Is part of becoming a champion learning that you don't have to feel right in order to perform right?
0: Yeah, I mean, if you had to feel right in order to perform right, then lots of luck. But we're not that bad. The talent's packed in there. And again, part of it is thinking we need to, part of the problem is not that we need to feel right, it's that we think we need to feel a certain way. Now, it can help, and we could work on things to help you feel differently. But it always comes down to, I think you gotta, you know, really do a whole lot of believing in yourself. And, regardless of how you feel, you still have the capability. And, I worked with an Olympic, medalist who said, physics doesn't give an F about how you're feeling, you know, like, the golf course doesn't care how you're feeling that day. You know, the shot at hand doesn't care whether you and your wife got in a fight that morning. You know, whether, I don't know, you have to pick up your kids at school, you know, later. But great story that kind of puts some of this together is picking a different sport. And that's what's fun about the book, is we draw from so many different sports. And then you really do learn that performance is performance. And so, last year, Dallas, the Stars hockey team lost 6-1 to Edmonton in game three of the Western Conference Finals. Their goalie, Jake Ottinger, he was asked about that. He gave up 6 goals and he said, look, I believe I'm one of the best goalies in the world and I'm built for moments like this. He said, you think about it for 5 minutes and then you never think about it again. And that is, I mean, that is effing freedom right there. And the next game he comes out and he competed. He backed it up. He stopped 29 of 31 shots the next game. And he did allow 2 goals, but his team lost, but they only had scored 1 goal. So I think he really bounced back well. And I think that's a good lesson for all of us. I think when we hear, you know, you're built for this or I'm built for this, we think of it more as the big success that we're built for. But we're also built for the adversity, the rough roads, the difficult times as well. And that's what makes a complete champion. And so I think that's really important. And then the identity piece, again, just to circle back to that, Rafa Nadal has a great documentary right now on Netflix, 3-part documentary. And one of my favorite quotes of all time, he says, you know, a lot of people say I'm a winner. He says, I'm not a winner, I'm a competitor. That is an identity

0: you can never take away. Winning and losing is an outcome that you can't always control. And so think about how important that was for his career to think of himself as I'm a competitor. And that helps when you're moving up because it's like, I'm a competitor, time to compete. And it helps when you're already a champion, because I think when you're already a champion, or, you know, for him, always expected to win the French Open, he's able to say, look, I'm not defending everything. I'm out there to try to take it.
1: Let's take that a step further, Dr. Jim, because you're right, especially in the game of golf. You're not always in control of whether you win or lose. The idea that, you know, you can't control what is coming out of another guy's back. You can't control how he's playing or she's playing. You can just control yourself. And sometimes the person that you're playing against or with just happens to play better than you play. And that's a mindset that I think is very different. I think we tend to get down on ourselves if we don't win. But there's should be a component to that. Correct me if I'm wrong here. But if you go out there and you have played your best, you go out and have the round of your life, but the other person also had the round of his or her life, and it was just better than yours, and you didn't win. Well, you went out there and competed. You played the best that you could. You just didn't win because you can't control what somebody else is doing, right?
0: Yeah, I mean, you could always tell the other person that you let them win. you know, you felt sorry for them. You don't want to win everything. You know, that'd be kind of greedy. But no, I do think that you owe it to yourself and you owe it to your playing opponents and the course, you know, and the opportunity to go out there and compete your best all the way through, like we talked about. But yeah, some days you're going to, you know, to me, it's, did I get today's best round out of myself? To me, that's the question. There's times where you might shoot a lower score, but you get a couple good kicks here or there and, you know, a couple good bounces and the putts drop. And then there's other times where you don't, you know, you might play really well and, you know, vice versa. And so I do think it's important if you're able to look yourself in the mirror, you know, it's kind of like John Wooden's definition of success. I did the best with what I could today, you know, and I can't do any more than that. And I do think, though, that sometimes when we do well, you know, soak it in, take it in. Appreciate it, enjoy it. A lot of times we'll downplay it. We'll say, I just got lucky, or I played, you know, over my head. No, that's your real game. That's who you are. That's, you know, let's bring more of that out. And then I think what the biggest challenge, though, is when we don't play well, is we beat ourselves up. And we think of it as being hard on ourselves, and I really do think it's self-abuse, because you would never use that strategy with anyone else. And you wouldn't think, oh, I'll just beat up this, you know, kid that didn't play well today in his little league game. That's going to really help him. No, you go that, man, that would really discourage the poor guy. And so we need to be more like that with ourselves. And so, you know, again, that's where I really like the idea of don't say anything about yourself unless you want it to be true. And so, you know, you'll hear this on the golf course. I hear it all the time. I'll be playing with friends and, you know, and not saying I don't ever think this way, but it'd be like, oh, I suck, or I'm terrible, or I can't do this. And my response is, do you want that to be true? You know, and if you don't, then don't say it. I think just eliminating some of that self-abuse can make a major difference in not only our enjoyment and our performance, but just everyday life.
1: Phil, for someone listening to this conversation and they're thinking to themselves, well, I'm just not that mentally tough, what's the first thing you would want them to understand to how to flip that around?
2: I think maybe getting a little bit of that Noah Lyles about them and saying, yes, I am mentally tough, starting to tell themselves that, as Jim said, starting to eradicate some of that destructive self-talk is a big part of the battle there. So really it's self-talk and confidence are very closely aligned. And I think that really just starting to recognize times in their life, to think back in the past, because that can be one of the best sources of confidence. Think back to some adversity, maybe where, okay, something went wrong at your job, but you were able to go in and fix it. Something goes wrong at home and you were able to step in and be the peacemaker. Maybe you got a bad night's sleep and by golly, you sure wished you had at least an hour or two, but you get up anyway and you win the day. And so I think even just finding those sources in our past outside of sports, those reminders of times that you were in fact mentally tough, and we all have them, even if we don't think initially, oh, there's nothing, no situation where I've ever had to be mentally tough. Well, that.

0: that isn't true, because otherwise you wouldn't be standing here today. So go back into your past, and maybe you can even enlist a friend or family member to give you some backup, give you some confidence, and remind you of those times when you stared down adversity and you overcame it. And right now you might be down on yourself, but there were plenty of times in the past where you weren't. And so, yeah, get some backup from somebody around you who's likely to remember those times where you were a champion, where you did, as Jim said, win the day, and draw confidence from that too.
1: And we'll be right back. 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

0: WMB to 53342.
1: So kind of really putting a bow around this, Dr. Jim. I mean, the brain is a powerful thing. But if I tell myself, like you were saying a minute ago, in that negative self-talk that I suck and this and that and all these other negative comments, I mean, the brain hears us. By contrast to some of the things we've talked about earlier, if I'm reassuring to myself and I let myself know that whether it's in a braggadocious way and it's just really to increase my self-confidence, that I am good, that I am mentally tough, like we were just talking about. How powerful is the brain to absorb the things that come out of our mouth?
2: Yeah, I mean, think about this. This is how powerful the brain is. You could spend 10, 15, 20 years building a game, you know, a really good golf game, and 10 seconds, you know, getting in the way of it. And so that's the thing. Your ability can still be there while your access to it changes. And so a lot of this is that we have a lot already inside of us, you know, and it's more about accessing. And so if we're beating ourselves up, if we're talking down to ourselves, we're not going to be able to bring it out of us. And so, to me, you have to do a whole lot of believing in yourself. You have to, it's not necessarily positive self-talk. What I would call is more productive self-talk. You know, what would you, and that's where I think of it is, what would your inner champion say right now? You know, there's always a champion's way to deal with any situation. So, all right, I bogeyed the first hole. What would my, you know, our inner protector would say, oh, here we go again. This sucks. You know, like that was embarrassing. You know, that was an easy hole. That was, you know, our inner champion would, you know, would be like Ben Hogan. He said, well, that's why they have 18 holes in golf. I bogeyed the first one. We still have 17 more to go. So I think just thinking that way makes a major difference in whether you reach your goals or you don't. And think about just in golf too, you know, just the margin for error on a golf shot or just, you know, at the pro level, winning or missing the cut is so narrow that every little bit helps. And to me, you know, to be honest too, is I think the mind is the app. You know, I like to think of our body as more of the equipment.
1: Phil, when you guys were putting this book together, did writing it reveal something about mental toughness that actually changed your own way of thinking?
3: I think it was more of a refresher course, Chris, to be honest with you. And as Jim said, having these four athletes in each of the various sports was just some stories that we've heard before and some stories that we didn't know. But it was really just... so many different examples and so many different arenas. And I think an area where Jim's focused a whole book on before the champions come back and coming back from injury, coming back from defeat. You mentioned a good example of Greg Norman. Obviously, that wasn't the last tournament he ever played in and sure won, I'm guessing, more than he lost after that point. So it was a great example you gave. But yeah, really just a lot of reminders of these different situations that athletes have kind of lived out that old Teddy Roosevelt, to go back to Teddy, adage of, you know, just do the best way where you are with what you have. And I think we often forget that, and we often think that it has to be the perfect conditions, it has to be the perfect temperature, perfect humidity level. We may want a little following wind, we sure don't want a headwind. We want to be on our favorite course, but unfortunately life doesn't go that way, and the game of golf or any other sport rarely goes that way. And as Jim mentioned, there's a lot of uncontrollables, but yet we can approach it with confidence. We can approach it with the belief that we're a winner. And even if the scorecard at the end of the day doesn't necessarily reflect that, we can still win by being that best competitor, as he said of Rafa Nadal, even if we didn't end up with the lowest score at the end of the day.
1: Dr. Jim, before I let you guys go, remind our listeners again when the book is coming out, how they'll be able to go out there and get a copy of it, plus follow you online and on social media.
2: Yep. Thanks, Chris, so much. You know, again, every day is kind of like a fresh new tee box, first hole, and let's be the champion of it. So the book is The Daily Champion's Mind, 365 days of mental toughness training with the world's greatest athletes. It's going to come out November 3rd, wherever books are sold. And we're really excited about it. There's going to be an audiobook version as well. And then again,

0: And look up Phil White, Jim Aframo, the Champion's Mind, the Daily Champion's Mind online, and you can find us. We're kind of everywhere on social media with Twitter and LinkedIn and Instagram and even Substack. So really appreciate this opportunity and great audience, great questions. And thanks again.
1: Absolutely. Phil, how can we stay up to date with you?
2: Follow Jim. He's way more active on all of these platforms than I have been recently. But yeah, when I am on there, just during different periods of time, with family dynamics and different things going on in the world, just at Phil White Books. But yeah, go check out Gold Medal Mind and Jim's other handles. Is he's got a lot more to say these days on there than I do, and really a lot of what he puts out there is kind of our hive mind of things that we talk about all the time as well. So yeah, go check out Jim on all of these platforms.
1: Well, fellas, it has been outstanding having you guys as part of the show. I can't thank you enough for being generous with your time and coming and sharing your stories and your insights. Good luck with the book, and I hope we get this privilege of having you back on the show again before too long.
0: You bet. Thanks, Chris.
1: Take
2: Thank
1: care,
2: you, Chris.
1: fellas. Have a great
2: Appreciate
1: night.
2: it.
0: Bye now.
1: That is Jim Aframo and Phil White. Jim, the spelling of his last name, Aframow, and Phil White. Both of those guys, just outstanding individuals. And I have so many notes from the conversation, and I just thought it was absolutely outstanding. I hope you got a lot out of that. Look, the affirmation part, you guys know how much we talk about the negative self-talk that we do to ourselves, and how we beat ourselves up on the golf course. I mean, this productive self-talk, right? Pressure is a part of the assignment, not an obstacle. And enjoy the day. We talk about that a lot. We want to be the people that get to the 18th hole or the 19th hole and say to ourselves, "That was so much fun. I can't wait to go play again. How great was that?" Right? Keep going with those self-affirmations. Interrupt the negative thoughts and put that affirmation in there. Use pressure to your advantage. Flip that switch. How great was that piece? Falling in love with the pressure and going out there and go compete, right? And all the things that they shared, and compete all the way through. That's another one that resonated hard with me. Compete all the way through. Gary Player talking about, I'd rather finish 112th than 113th, right? So many times I think we get out there and we go through a stretch of bad holes. And we're like, this round stinks. I'm just going to throw in the towel and just play out the string. Well, you know what? Keep going. Play all the way through. I love that thought. So much great stuff from both of these guys. And again, I mean, the book is coming out on November the 3rd. It is called The Daily Champion's Mind, 365 Days of Mental Toughness Training with the World's Greatest Athlete. And it's going to be like Dr. Jim said, it's going to be an audio book as well. So great stuff coming up. Check those guys out. Give them a follow. Hopefully we get an opportunity to catch up with them again before too long. All right, folks, that's it. It's time for me to put a bow on this episode of Next on the Tee. My sincere thanks once again to Lisa Longball of Luswick, Dr. Jim Enfermo, and Phil White for joining me this time around. Scheduled to join me next time are our good friend and director of instruction, right, Tom Patry. He'll be back. Looking forward to catching up with TP. Another wonderful Tom Wildenhouse, will be back as well. And Wildy is just one of the wonderful people that you get to meet in this game and life. I'm very excited to have Wildy back as part of the show. And then a longtime friend, particularly over on the football side, Guardian Caps co-founder and CEO Lee Hansen will join me. Lee has been a wonderful friend going all the way back to 2012. We got to know Lee right out of the chute practically when they were coming up with Guardian Caps. And now they also do urethane covers for several brands of golf balls, which we'll get into next week. So excited to have Lee back as part of the show. As always, I want to thank our friends over at Trib Live for being such wonderful partners and hosting this show on their site. 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I'm writing some golf articles. 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I've got Substack for you. And I also have obviously the show. So a lot of content available for you and it's all there for you for free. But folks, as I say each and every week, my biggest thanks, hugest dose of vitamin G goes out to each and every one of you for being the most wonderful supporters in the history of podcasts, bar none. I can't thank you enough for everything you've mean to me and to the show. Until next time, hit 'em straight, my friend.
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1: 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Our show today is special. It features the remarkable Peggy Kirk Bell, a pioneering LPGA charter member, influential golf instructor, member of the World Golf Hall of Fame. Peggy even knew legendary golf course designer Donald Ross. I sat down with Peggy in 2012 in Pinehurst. She was 91. Also in this interview, her son-in-law, Pat McGowan, shares stories about his relationship with Peggy. Pat was a former PGA Tour player and director of instruction at her golf course, Pine Needles Lodge and Golf Club in Pinehurst, North Carolina, the golf course that Peggy owned and played. Listen to the show, and I hope you enjoy it.
2: Mrs. Bell, thank you for being with us.
3: Well, it's great to be with you, Rick, and it's very nice to come.
2: I just want to ask you a question. My mother celebrated her 90th birthday. How did you celebrate your 90th birthday? What were all the activities going on?
3: Well, I said if another person says happy birthday, I'm going to faint. I said that birthday went on from October to December. And it was unbelievable. And I have a great family, and with Pat McGowan and Bonnie and Peggy Ann and Kirk, and they just wanted to make it big, and it was too big, but wonderful.
2: All right, what do you want to do? What do you want to do that you have thought about for a long time?
3: Well, I had two knees replaced and a hip replaced, and I'd like to be able to practice more and hit the ball and walk better, and I just love to practice, and that's what's been great in my life, was teaching and practicing.
2: When did you start playing the game of golf?
3: Well, it happened because I couldn't go to summer camp. I used to go to summer camp in New Hampshire, and they told me I was too old. I was 17. And I said, my mother said, you can't go. I said, well, why can't I? And she said, well, you're too old. And I said, well, what am I going to do in Findlay, Ohio? And she said, I don't know, but you're not going to go away to camp. And I thought, what in the world am I going to do here? Because I went every summer for 2 months and loved it. And so anyway, it just happened. I said, you know, the Lord takes care of things if you let him. And that same day, a man went into my father's office and said, Bob, you need to join the country club. And he was being transferred out of Findlay.

0: trying to sell that membership. And my husband, my dad said, well, I don't know why I do that. My wife and I don't play that silly game. And he said, well, what about your kids? So Dad sits down and writes a check and announced at supper that we were going to, if any of you kids want to go play golf, we belong to the country club and you're members, so just go out and play. So right away, I went down to my dad's warehouse and they had an athletic thing. They sold uniforms and basketballs, footballs, baseballs. And I went down there and I said, George, I need some of those sticks. And they were over on this side of the room. And so he said, okay. So he gave me this little bag, just a little round one, and he put a 3-wood, a 3-iron, a 5-iron, a 4-iron, 5-iron, 7-iron, 9-iron, and 3 golf balls. He said, here's your golf. And so off I went to the country club, and I said, where do you start? And they said, over there. And of course, that was where the men's tee, they had a ladies' tee, but I went to where they said, yes, where you started. And I hit those 3 balls, one, and I looked for half an hour for it, and I didn't know how to line up. I didn't know how to, I looked even on the other side. I didn't even hit it over there. For 3 hours, I looked for those 3 balls. I hit one, I went back and hit it. I said, what do you do? So well, you go back and hit another one, and knocked it back in the woods. Then I went back and hit another one, knocked it in the woods. After 3 hours, I walked in and I said, who's the teacher here? And this handsome guy said, I am. I'm Leonard Smutty, and I'm the professional. And I said, well, how are you supposed to hold this thing? And I'm holding it just like a baseball bat. And he said, well, did you want a lesson? And I said, yes, I'll have a lesson. He said, tomorrow morning at 9 o'clock. And I thought, gee, I was going to learn today if he'd just show me how to do it, how to hold it.
1: Why wait?
0: Yeah. Well, so I couldn't wait. So I had to go home and went back and I said, George, I need a lot of those balls. They're hard to find. So he gave me a whole box of balls. And I went out there the next day, and Leonard Smutty was a pro, and he's there for my lesson, and he showed me how to hold the ball in the club. And I thought, oh, awful. You know, the overlap, and that was when the overlap grip just came in. They used to interlock. And so I overlapped it and in the hands. He said, this is the only way they'll work together. And so anyway, I took that lesson, and there were all these golf balls there to hit. And I thought, oh boy, I can hit all I want. So I hit those, and he gave 2 more lessons, and I'm still hitting those balls. And he came back, and he said, how serious are you about this game? And I said, that's all I'm going to do all summer is hit, you know, learn to play the game. And he said, okay, if you'll, for every hour you practice on the tee here, you'll spend equal time chipping and putting. Oh, of course, I hated to chip and putt. I wanted to just see how far I could hit it.
1: And that's what most people like to do.
0: Yeah, just smack it.
1: That's right.
0: And so anyway, I did that, and I just thought, I got to go over there and chip and putt, chip and putt. And anyway, I just happened, because nobody, the women couldn't play very well, and I'd play on Wednesday, Ladies' Day. And I'd always win because I could hit it farther than, and as bad as I didn't remember playing badly, but my mother had some copies of shooting 101, 102, and anyway, but I still was better than everybody there. And so after that, I did win the club championship the first year, because they couldn't break 100. And I don't remember ever shooting that high, but I did. And that's the way it is. It just takes a while to

0: get the field and score. And that's what most people don't understand, that you have to keep working. And but I loved it. I'd still love to smack them if I felt better.
1: That's one of the problems with the golf game, is that people love to get a lesson, and they go up to a teacher and they say, I want a lesson.
0: Yeah,
1: and that's what they get, is a lesson. And they don't like to practice. And one of the things you love to do was practice. And what was the best part of your game?
0: Well, I don't know. It's been so long. I'm 90 now, you know, and I just think I was thrilled because I was a friend of Babe Zahara's. And I remember the first time that I met her, I was in the Western Open in Chicago. And they said, Babe Dietrichson Zaharias is down there hitting balls. I rushed down there to watch her, and she just hit the heck out of it, just hit it so far. And so I came in, and I was walking in the pro shop then later, and I'm into the ladies' locker room, and she said, hey, kid, I'll play you some gin rummy. And I thought, I don't know how to play gin rummy. And she said, well, I'll teach you. And I said, I thought that was wonderful that the Babe was going to teach me how to play gin rummy. So she had, you know, there are three games going, and I just played seven-card rum. That was it with my dad. But we played gin, and we finished, and she adds it all up, and she said, you owe me $12.50. And I thought, I wasn't playing her for money. And I kidded her. We became good friends. She said, I never did that. Babe was a great person to tell big fibs. And she never would tell her age. And, you know, she'd always lie about that. But anyway, she wouldn't cheat at golf, though. That's a game she'd play for keeps. And that's the way I feel about the game. When I happen to live on our 18th fairway, and I see these men who are out of bounds, and they go over and kick it back in the rough, back, and they're out of bounds, but they've kicked it.
1: And they don't count it, of course.
0: No. Oh no.
1: Oh, I found it. I found it. It was in bounds.
0: But anyway, that's.
1: Do you yell at them?
0: Yeah, I do.
1: Do you?
0: I said, no, that's out. Oh no, it's okay. You can't argue with them. They're paying us, so let them kick it. But anyway,
1: let them throw it if they want to, right?
0: Yeah. But anyway, that's the beauty of the game, is that it takes, you got to be honest about it, and if you can't, you can't cheat, and that's the point, that most golfers play it by the rules.
1: All right, I've got a question. One of the most frustrating games I've ever played is golf. I mean, I talked to a couple of folks, and, you know, baseball's played with a bat and a ball, and usually all the fields are about the same. Football field, same thing. Basketball courts have the same baskets. They're all the same length. Golf courses are all not the same. Each hole is not the same. And you have 14 different clubs. Why is it so frustrating, and why is it so hard to play?
0: Well, golf is, you never get it. You'll never master the game. And it keeps you working. And if you love the game and it's such a challenge, they said, well, why'd you just keep playing? I said, well, I couldn't do it. And I think that's the point. Nobody ever thinks they can master the game of golf.
1: They try.
0: We'll all be trying. And I'm still trying at 90. I'd like to be able to smack it out there, and I'll never be able to hit it like I did, but I still, it's a great feeling. There's a feeling of a rhythm, and that's the thing in teaching that I keep saying, don't hit at it, swing through it, swing. Yeah, it's all wristy, and it should be turning and returning, turning away in the upper body, moving in the lower. And most men want to take it away with their hands And

0: They never use their feet, and they just hit it as hard as they can. And that it, you know, like I, my granddaughter was hitting everything, a big old slice, big old slice. And I said, Scotty, just hit it to that first little flag and toward the green. She went on the green, just swung it, and finished. And I said, that's the game. You got it. Now do it. And that's you can't do it if you keep trying to hit at it. And it's, you know, like I put the ball's right here, and then I put a tee about 4 inches in front. I said, take the ball and that tee. And they said, oh, and it goes. But you put that tee there, they never hit the tee. They come up, they pick at it and come up. And that's the deal, is that they won't swing through it, and you can make.
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6: Mrs. Bell, I understand that back in the 50s, besides being a pioneer in women's golf and being one of the 13 charter members of the LPGA, you were also flying an airplane. Can you tell us a little bit about that? Two tournaments, by the way.
0: Well, I really loved flying, and I was playing in New Orleans in a tournament, and I just gotten another new Cadillac convertible. Cadillac used to give us a good deal on cars, which they do for the men and everybody. And so this girl was from California, and she said, and you know, usually you don't talk that much about everything else but golf. And she said, you know, if I was playing this golf tour, I'd have an airplane and I'd fly it. And I said, yeah, but I don't know how to fly. She said, well, you can ride a bicycle, can't you? And I said, yeah, but she said, there's nothing to it. You just take it off and it land, and that's it. And she said, I said, that's it? She said, yeah, I got a Stinson. And she said, at home, and she said, you buy an airplane, I'll teach you to fly. And we're in New Orleans, and so we go to Atlanta. She said, you go to Atlanta, they got a lot of airplanes. And so we go in, I want a Bonanza. She said, no, you can't have a Bonanza. You know, I love that tail that was

0: flare out and the low wing, and it looks smooth. And I always bought cars and everything what they look like. And she said, well, you can't learn to fly in that. That's too fast. I said, what do you mean it's too fast? I want it fast. She says, no, you don't learn in a fast plane. You learn in that plane there. So it was a, isn't that terrible? I'm losing my mind. It was a,
1: Cessna.
0: What was the name of my airplane?
2: How much did the airplanes cost at that point? I mean, how much was an airplane back then compared to the cost of a car?
0: Well, they wanted $18,000 for the plane. And
2: back then, that was a lot of money.
0: It was a lot. And the girl who was going to teach me to fly, Gloria, she said, well, she doesn't need that radio. I said, no, I could put a portable in my car, in my seat. And I didn't know it was to get up and down.
2: I was just, that's the radio that you communicate.
0: Yeah. Okay. And she said, she doesn't need this and she doesn't need that. When you got to all three, she says, now how much? And he said, $8,000. And I thought, boy, she's good at this. You know, but I had all these things were filled up, and now they're all empty. And it was a Cessna is what it was, a Cessna.
2: Okay.
0: And it was a Cessna 170. And anyway, in fact, that Cessna today, you'll never forget your call number. 6148 Bravo was the number, and we found it in Germany, and it was worth $90,000 today.
2: Oh my gosh, how did you find it in Germany?
0: I don't know, but because I had the call number.
2: Okay.
0: And they found it. And I said, I got to find it. I got to see if it's still going. Because a lot of times they just get rid of them. It's just like the first car I had, I paid $57 for it. And it was an Oakland. You never heard of an Oakland?
2: I have not.
0: Well, it was a beauty. And anyway, it had a rumble seat, and of course it had where you step on to get in. And it had the tires were in the wheels in the front, extra tires in the rumble seat in the car and everything. And it was yellow with black fenders and red spoke wheels. And I just loved it.
2: Flashy.
0: Oh, well, he wanted $110 for it when I went into the place to buy it. And he said, I said, well, where else can I look? And he said, well, you can have it for $100. Anyway, he gets it down, and it was, finally he got it to $57. He said, well, how much money do you have? And I said, $57.60. He said, sold. And I said, well, now, wait a minute. I said, I have to get my father because I had driven him in his car down to Columbus, Ohio. And I said, he'll have to okay it, but don't you sell it. But it's mine for $57. And yes. So I go back and pick up my dad in his car because he lets me drive him down there because he told me I couldn't have a convertible because he said, what kind of car do you want? And my brother and sister got Plymouths. And I didn't want I wanted a convertible. Well, you can't have it, they're dangerous, and this is why I ended up, I didn't have a car, but he let me drive him to Columbus. Went back and got him. I said, Dad, I found a car. It's really safe. It's big and heavy, and nobody could knock it over. And he said, well, let's go look at it. We looked at it. He drove it around the block and mufflers were off and the top was ragged looking, but he said, okay, you can have it. And so he drove his car and I followed it home, and it was real noisy. I drove in the drive and my mother said, Bob, what have you let that good girl do? He said, don't worry about it, I'll take care of it. So the next day he took it.
2: Typical dad.
0: He took it down he had another car dealership. He didn't run it, but he owned the property. He took it down and told them to fix it.

0: They put a new top on it, and he put muffler on it, and well, he fixed it all up. It looked like new, except it was still a 28 Oakland, and that was a big, heavy car in the old days, and I would never have let that go. And I went off to college, and I came back from my sophomore year, and I said, "Now I have my Oakland ready. I'll be home on the Nickel Plate Railroad on such and such a time." You never phoned anybody in those days. You wrote a letter and told them what your plans were. And you'd think I went to college and went on the Nickel Plate Railroad to Boston. And so I came home and I thought, "Oh boy, get my car ready. I'll be home." And I couldn't wait to get back in my Oakland and drive, because you weren't allowed to take cars to college till your senior year in those days. And today, you know, they go to college in Rolls Royces.
1: They go to high school in Rolls Royces, depending on the neighborhood they live
0: right.
1: in.
0: But anyway, that was the way it was. And when I got home, I

0: They smashed it. In those days, they'd take those old cars and smash them for war, you know, to make guns and metal. They needed metal. So anyway, that was how I started flying. And in 5 minutes, we take off in my $8,000 Cessna.
1: And with all the dials blacked out.
0: All dials blacked out. And she said, "Now listen, you're going to be looking for a place to land." I said, "Land what?" "This plane." I said, "What do you mean looking for a plane?" "Well, in case the motor quits. And then, and you have to land, you got to find a spot." I said, "Land on the highway." And she said, "You can't do that." You know. But anyway, that was my job. And landing was, all of a sudden, she said, "Now if they flash a red light, we have to go round and circle over the airport. Just stay up at this height until they say you're clear to land. And they flash a green light, and now you can land." I said, "I'm red, green, colored blind." And I said, "I got to have a radio then."
1: A little late to think about it when you're up in the air.
0: Yeah. And so anyway, I got to get down, and I said, I landed in there. She landed, and I realized that I needed lessons, flying lessons. So at the tournament in Texas the next week, this week we were playing, if I had a starting time in the morning, I took a lesson in the afternoon. And if I had a starting time in the afternoon, I took a lesson in the morning from a teacher, because you can't learn to fly just being up there and guessing of whether you
1: can. You could, but it's probably not the safest way to go.
0: But anyway, that's what I did. But I told you, I called my dad and told him, "Did I tell you that?" I said, put $5,000. Did I tell you that?
1: No.
0: Oh, yeah. I said, "Dad, put $5,000 in my checking account." He said, "What for?" And I said, "I just bought an airplane." He said, "You don't know how to fly, girl." And I said, "Well, I'm going to learn." He said, "Well, be careful." Well, my dad used to race automobiles. And, I mean, he was a great guy and did a lot of things that people didn't do. He owned about 27 houses in Findlay and Ohio, and he gave those all to my sister when she was 25 for, you know, just for her, I guess, just to have some money left to her. And he gave me a block of property, which was a dry cleaners, gas station, and a place where you fix cars, agency, and it was a Pontiac agency, and so I used that money to pay to play the amateur tour, and. But anyway, that's about it.
1: We'll be back with more with Peggy Kirkbell after this.
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4: We're back on the Back Nine Boys with Peggy Kirkbell, and we want to talk a little bit about a lot of other things about the game of golf. 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How do you feel about the game at this point?
5: Well, the game is never going to die, in my feeling. I just think that it's gotten very expensive for some people, and it's just it'll go. But we've done a lot. We've put a three-par golf course. We let the local people, or anybody that's in town, out of town, free. They can go out there and play those four holes. And we have a beautiful driving range. Now they have to, if they play the golf course, then they can hit all the balls they want free so they can practice. So those are things that people are going to have to do to keep the rate down. But anyway, I think it's going to make it. And with all of these young people, it's unbelievable the tournaments they have for kids today. And they got to have them. And if you don't compete, you don't have something to look forward to. You know, when I started, I couldn't wait to just win the club championship. Then the next thing was to win the state. And I won the state three times. Then the next thing is pro, and to play on the United States team was my biggest goal. And there wasn't any pro golf then; it was just all play on the United States team. And what a thrill that was to play on that. And the last time I played the amateur, I won the North South in Pinehurst, and they played it like they're redoing the course right now, and it's going to be like it was when I played the last time. And it's when there was rough, and as they're having now, and you know, you couldn't move the ball or anything, and we never could. You had to play it as it lies. You got to play by the rules, and I think that that's going to be great. And I think the pros will like it, and I think the women will like it. And in fact, I've heard from a lot of the women that they're thrilled to be back to this area.
4: Well, you know, Pinehurst has been a wonderful area for the game of golf. And I remember in 2007 when you had the Women's Open here, we played over at Mid Pines. It was a great day for us. We went over and played 18 holes at Mid Pines. We had lunch, came over here, had lunch, and then walked around and just watched the women play this wonderful golf course.
5: Well, we're thrilled with Pine Needles. It's been worked, and we were the first golf course in North Carolina in the South, not of the mountains they had been. But my husband put bent grass here, and they said it'll never grow. It grows. But he hired a greenskeeper from the mountains to come and do it because he knew he would know. But my husband was a very smart man on the future, and kept, this is what made us go. We worked day and night, but anyway, it was great.
4: I want to talk a little bit about the Peggy Kirkbell Girls Tour. What an honor. Can you tell us a little bit about it?
5: Well, it is a great honor because

0: because the boy who started it is a young boy, maybe he was 8 years old. I taught him to play the game. And then he's gotten into golf so heavy. He even qualified for the Men's Open. And Chris Harlow was his name. And he's a great kid and doing a lot for women's golf. And he started this, and which I was thrilled to be a part of it. And I'm just... It's gotten very big. It's going to go across the country for women only.
1: And how old? What ages?
0: Well, their ages are from anything. You know, they move the tees way up front, and then it's junior for junior golf.
1: Okay.
0: And that's what we have to do. We have to get the kids playing it. And I was amazed at the men's open when the boy, I thought he was going to win the tournament. He said he was going to, but he did a great job, and I was just pulling so hard for him. And that's the way you have to do, to know that kids can play the game. And it used to be kids weren't allowed to get on the course only on Mondays, maybe one day, way back. But now They've taken over. They can beat the men, and there's so many advantages because of the equipment and the where they see the good players. That's why I think I have a grandson who's playing number one on Carolina golf team, and he's a natural. He doesn't need any lessons. He watched his dad play on the tour for 15 years. And he watched good swings. He didn't see these hackers. And that's what these kids, they're seeing great swings. They feel it. They copy. In my youth camps, that's what I say. I say, don't think, swing. And picture your golf swing and hold the finish instead of hitting at the ball, which is what most amateurs do, just hit at it and snap their wrist, and it's a swing. And then once you feel it, you can go after it and swing through it.
1: Peggy Kirkbell, thank you so much for being with us. We appreciate your time and appreciate the opportunity to talk with you on the Back Nine Boys Golf Show. Sorry about the name. Back Nine Boys Women wouldn't work, but I'm sorry. Thank you for being with us.
0: Thank you, Rick. It's great to see you again.
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1: We're back on the Back Nine Boys with Pat McGowan, who is the director of instruction at Pine Needles. Pat, welcome to the Back Nine Boys.
4: Rich, nice to be here. Thanks for coming down.
1: Pat, previously we were talking about wedges. I want to get back into the putting because you said that was 40% of the game. Sometimes it's more, and very rarely for golfers like myself, it's less. But being fitted for a putter, most people just go into a big box store or on the internet, and they buy a putter. They've seen their favorite player play a certain putter. They have no idea which putter is best for them. Why don't people get custom fitted for putters?
4: Well, they should, and it's really not their fault. A lot of times, you're right. People, it's name recognition and product recognition. They might get a putter because they know it's an Odyssey or a Scotty Cameron, some marketable name that they've heard, a lot of people just grab a putter that they like the looks of. Now, that can work, but most of the time it doesn't. You need to make sure that your putter fits you. And probably the most important thing, Rich, is to have the right length. We in our ladies' golf artists here at Pine Needles, we see it all the time with probably half the women. A lot of them have putters that are too long that have either been handed down a reject that their husband or significant other didn't want, or just by being too long, that automatically makes their eyes, it's tough for them to get their eyes over the ball. It's too long for them, so the ball is too far away from them, and they usually have the toe up in the air, okay? So it's not only cutting it down to fit the right length, but also getting the right lie so that the putter sits flat on the ground, you can get your eyes over the ball, which is a real basic, paramount, fundamental in putting, get your eyes out over the ball. So putters are usually too long. And the other most important aspect, I think, besides the length of the putter, is the weight of the putter. Whether it's fast greens, medium greens, or slow greens, you need a heavy putter because any mishit with a light putter, the ball's not going to come up way short. So getting a nice, a heavy putter, as long as it doesn't feel too heavy. The heaviest you can get

0: it without it feeling heavy, and then get the right length and the right lie, now you've got something you can work with. You can, now it's just a matter of getting your nice practicing and getting your nice technique.
1: So just as one in four people go out and get fitted for clubs, which is a big deal, because having not only the right clubs but also the right shafts is sometimes more important than what club head you have, you also would recommend highly for people to get custom fitted for putters.
0: Absolutely, and probably 80% of the people we're talking about could do it for about $15. If your putter's too long, what you do is, most people have a putter that's fine, but it just doesn't fit them. So it's not just the model or the style of the putter that's important. It's what we just talked about, the right length. So all they would have to do is take the grip off, cut the shaft down, maybe bend the lie of the putter, re-grip it, and for $15-$20 you have a brand new putter that fits you.
1: Which would be important. It may not improve your putting, but at least your putter will be fitted for you.
0: It gives you an opportunity. You know, you're setting up for success, not for failure. When the putter doesn't fit you, it's very difficult to be consistent.
1: All right, you're director of instruction, and I know over the years you've seen some unbelievable talent come through and some folks who probably should take up tennis. And I know kids are much easier to teach than older people, but since I am one of those older people who love the game, is it harder for us as older adults to learn the game and to change what mistakes we've been using over the years?
0: Well, I think it's a little more difficult. It's not that it can't be done. All of us, as we get older, we're set in our habits. And kids are very malleable and very moldable, and they're great imitators. And, you know, what's interesting is you see a young 6, 7, 8, 10-year-old kid that picks up the club for the first time, they usually swing like their parents or whoever they're watching because they can imitate. And the other thing is, I really believe the first swing you make, if I had a 7-year-old who's never taken a swing and I hand them a club, that's their golf swing. It's a very natural move at that age. So the key is, as an instructor, don't get in the way of that natural motion. What you can change is maybe a ball position, posture, you know, the grip, these things that are the basic fundamentals. Don't try to reinvent the swing. The swing's a swing. And for somebody like yourself that's played golf a lot, the first thing I would do is just watch your setup. And it could be something as simple as you might have the hands a little too high, which tightens the arms and wrists, and you can't leverage the club. Just a good posture, setting up with good alignment, giving yourself an opportunity for success. And then the real key is enjoy the game. That's my biggest thing. And people say, well, Pat, you probably enjoy playing the tour all those years. You probably enjoy teaching better players. That's not the case at all. I enjoy all levels, and I really get a kick out of seeing somebody compress the ball, hit it solid, and they give you that look like, wow, that was easy. And that's just it. They've been trying so hard out of a poor posture setup that it becomes work. And my goal as an instructor, I don't really consider myself a teacher, I'm a coach. I want to coach you, understand your swing so that you have a better time, hit more solid shots, but enjoy the game. It's tough. It's tough for everybody. We saw Jim Furyk this weekend hit a snap hook off 16 of the lead in the Open. He's one of the best in the world. It happens to everybody. You've got to learn to control your emotions and enjoy the game and play it for what it's worth. It's the greatest game of all, and have fun.
1: It is, and I've also seen it become the most frustrating game of all, where people are throwing golf clubs, they're breaking golf clubs, they're bending them. I'm not strong enough to bend it. I can throw it, but I can't bend it. But it's just an unbelievable frustrating game because, as we said, you know, there are people out there that have played baseball, played other sports, and they mastered, well, I don't know if you master any sport, but you get pretty good at it. And there are times when I'm pretty good at golf, and there are times when I sit, oh my gosh, what am I doing wrong?
0: You're absolutely right. And it's the greatest game of all if you let it be. It's very frustrating and it's very difficult. It's just a tough game. No one ever masters it. You know, I say that I never really had the game. I borrowed it a few weeks. I had some good weeks over my lifetime. And we borrow it sometime. And when you think about the game itself, the reason it's so different, you know, if you're playing tennis, you can go out or you're playing ping pong or just, you know, shuffleboard. You don't have to be perfect to enjoy those sports. You know, we don't have as high a standard, most of us, when we play these games. In golf, our standard, which should be just having a good time and, you know, and playing the game. But we think that our normal game is our best score. So the standard we set out there every time is our lowest score. In our mind, we expect to shoot our lowest score. Well, your lowest score, you shot it one time, you might have shot it twice over your lifetime. Why would you set a standard on something you've done one out of maybe 400 or 500 times? So if we understand that and you say, you know what, I'm probably not going to hit it really good today. I'm not going to make all my six-footers. That helps you on the road to what I call is the mental enlightenment of hey, it's tough, but I'm going to enjoy. I choose to accept what happens and have a good time out there. It doesn't mean I'm not going to try. Don't get me wrong. When I play, I want to beat that 21-year-old son of mine and that 15-year-old daughter. But you know what? It doesn't happen every time.
1: No, it doesn't. And one of the greatest joys of your kids is to beat the dad or beat the mom in whatever sport they may be playing.
0: Absolutely. And, you know, it's a great day when your child gets to the point where they can beat you in a sport. And, you know, Bonnie and I got a great thrill lesson a year ago when our 14-year-old daughter came up to us and she said, I want to play golf now. She was gagging with golf between her great grandmother Peggy Kirk Bell and the pioneer that she's been, and of course her mom Bonnie played in college golf at Carolina, and I played on the tour all those years, and her brother was a very good player and plays college golf. You'd think I understand why she wouldn't be interested, but that's why the game's so great. On her timeline, on her own, she said, you know, this is a kind of a cool game. And I don't have to rely on a coach or somebody else either, so I'm going to go out there and do my thing.
1: One of the things about the game of golf is that if you really get into it, it becomes addicting. And you just, it's like, okay, I played terrible. I'm not going to play. Oh, I got to play because I've got to go out and see if I can play like I used to or I want to.
0: Oh, absolutely. And it is an addicting game. I mean, you heard the Peggy Kirk Bell interview. The first thing she said was she spent 3 hours playing the first hole and she couldn't wait. She couldn't sleep that night because she's going to master the game. She wanted to get a lesson that afternoon. You know, and that passion, you can't fake that. I mean, you either really enjoy it or you're just kind of going through the motions. And golf's a game that just grabs you and just don't try too hard. I mean, there's nothing wrong with doing your best, but accept what happens out there.
1: All right, you were on the tour for many years, and I know there's probably a lot of stories you could tell about being on the tour, and we would like to get into those at another time. But how has the tour changed between when you were on it and now, besides the money?
0: Well, you know, it was the players. When I was playing in the 70s and 80s and into the early 90s, the players, the golf ball was different, the equipment was different, so we actually hit shots. You know, we all kind of played at about 90%. There was a premium on driving the ball straight because if you hit it in the rough, it was tough to knock it on the green. And the players are, these kids, they're bigger, they're stronger. It's happened in all sports. But the generation that's playing the tour now grew up with different equipment, with a golf ball that didn't curve as much, so they were much more aggressive. You know, the premium used to be on hitting it, and you listen to Trevino and all, and the old school players, they kept talking about, hey, there was a reward for hitting in the fairway. Now, other than the U.S. Open, most of the time, all these kids hit it 300-plus, so they turned into blasters. They step up, they blast it down there. They can find it. They're hitting short irons, knocking on the par fives. It's a different game today. It's unbelievable how far they hit it. It's made a lot of the courses obsolete. So you can be much more aggressive when you don't have the fear of hitting it crooked. In the old days, if you hit it long, the long hitters were usually the crooked guys too, you know, and they went into the trees. Now, the ball, like I said, the ball's design doesn't curve as much. The great big drivers now that are built better, and they have bigger sweet spots, and their weighting is differently, the ball does go straighter. So look at how Bubba Watson blasts it out there. He finds it, and he's very creative. So it's a different game that way. It doesn't mean it's a terrible thing, but it's just different. And, you know, somebody that's kind of a plotter like a Jim Furyk, it was refreshing to see him in his 40s. He grew up the old school where keeping the fairways a premium, he hit golf shots, and it almost got him there this time.
1: Well, Pat, thank you for being with us on the Back Nine Boys Golf Show. We've appreciated it, and I'm sure we'll come back and talk soon.
0: I'll look forward to it. Thank you, Rick.
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Greetings and welcome, everybody. Ray Adams here, Great American Golf. I'm your caddy for the show for 26 years. You know, it's getting to the point where I'm not sure I probably should keep saying that because it dates you. It ages you. But I keep getting younger. I know everybody else keeps getting older, so I guess it's okay. Not a big deal. Teasing. What a great day. What a beautiful day. Phoenix has finally broken weather in this late September, early fall. And that's so nice. Now, we're still kind of more like June, but we do have some beautiful mornings and evenings. Craig, I know you remember that. Craig Renshaw joining us, yep. Our PGA professional, and Dr. Bob Denny, PGA historian emeritus from the PGA of America. Gentlemen, welcome to the show. And I don't know how you all are doing down there in the Florida area as far as your weather, but I know it's autumn golf, fall golf. It's the most beautiful time of the year to play golf, in my opinion, anywhere in the United States. It's just gorgeous everywhere, except for they're having a nor'easter up there in the northeastern United States. And that's a little bit of inclement weather, preventing people from getting out with the game. But maybe after that passes, people could still have some time to get out, play their Tour Edge golf clubs, wear their Squares golf shoes, and have a great time out on the course. We're going to get to all of it in just a moment. And when I say it, I mean the President's Cup. I do want to thank all of you for listening again. And we have so many great things to be grateful for, thankful for, all the blessings. Let's count them every day, everybody, for our health, our family, in this beautiful fall time. And we're coming into the holidays. They're not too far away. And lots of great things happening. I have an unbelievable story that I'll be telling you with a gentleman who is a Vietnam war veteran. He was a combat pilot, a Top Gun.

0: as it were, and near or on Veterans Day, depending on when the shows fall, we're going to have an unbelievable guest that you will want to hear. 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I get you on the list. You'll get all of my product and gift guides throughout the year. And of course, the next biggest one coming out will be for Black Friday and all of that in early November. And then after that will be the Christmas holiday and all the other holidays coming out in very early December. Lots going on with all of that. Keep following me on Match Play TV on Instagram, Facebook, and YouTube. And we'll go ahead and mention that later in the show, along with some other great sponsors. And don't forget Squares, SQAIRZ.com, the distance shoe, the comfort shoe. This shoe is a performance shoe like no other. I'm going to talk more about them later at the end of the show. Squares.com. You want to be there. All right, gentlemen, we have a President's Cup in motion, in action. What do you make of it? So far, just an overall. Craig, let me go to you first.
1: Early on, it's close. That's what they want. Hopefully, they continue to get nice weather in Chicago. Great.
0: All right, Bob. Overall, general comment about the President's Cup so far. We've got a big day on Saturday coming. There's lots of golf being played everywhere. I want to mention one thing after you do your general overall, though. Tell me about your overall thoughts, and then I've got one thing to mention in a general as well. Go ahead.
2: Interesting to see an event start on a Thursday in match play, not a Friday.
0: Yep.
2: And it's also good to see that Brant Snedeker and his picks survived the first team going out, Sam Burns and Scottie Scheffler, and they won their event, their match by one up, and that was a big way to hold on and not to dig a hole. So that's what you want to see. And four balls to start off a Ryder Cup to me is much better than four sums.
0: Yeah,
2: or a President's Cup. I'm trying to say.
0: Yeah, and I think it's important to note that we are still into the Friday matches, because we are recording this show today on a Friday. So the podcast is coming to you on the President's Cup on Friday. And of course, on Monday Golf, the Lifestyle Show. If it's Monday, it's the Lifestyle Show, folks. Here in a couple days, we will have the full wrap up. And we may have a very special guest joining us on Monday. We're working on that. But yeah, so we are going to be watching the President's Cup for, 3 days, and we're continuing to talk about it on the show this morning. This is Great American Golf with Craig and Dr. Bob.
1: Ray, can I interject real fast?
0: Yes, I want you to go.
1: Dr. Bob, do you actually believe that starting on four ball versus four sums makes any sort of difference whatsoever?
2: I think it loosens things up where each player gets to have a shot to the green, Craig.
1: And you say that because of our failure to play foursomes better? Because, I mean, obviously the Europeans somehow figure out a way to do it in the Ryder Cup, that it would be why it's a significant advantage for them versus us. As I argued the other day, we play more foursomes and four ball than anybody in the country, because most of these players are doing Ryder Cup and President's Cup, the majority of them. So we're getting enough play for that. So why is it that there's such a difference here then?
2: Just for me, not. I understand your argument. You make all the sense in the world about it. But my point is, I see each player getting a chance to

0: layout to the green. It's a little different for the viewership off the bat. And obviously, with four sums on opening day of a broadcast, that takes less time than it in a four ball. I think
1: Yes.
0: that might have a lot to
1: So,
0: do with the
1: okay.
0: programming.
1: So outside of players, do you think it leads to better viewing?
0: Outside of
1: Yeah. So regardless of how the players play, do you think the President's Cup gets higher ratings in the four balls and the foursomes versus the Ryder, if the Ryder Cup changed to that format or something? Do you think we would see increased viewership because people enjoy four ball more than foursomes?
2: No.
0: No, I don't
1: Okay.
0: agree with that. Yeah.
1: Okay.
0: Yeah. Yeah.
2: Well, and again, if you, I don't know if you, and I watched quite a bit of golf, yesterday, and already reviewing and making notes and things like that last evening, and then this morning already, of course. But if you listen to Jeff Ogilvy, and you listen to Colin Morikawa, both of them talked about the golf course, how the golf course played, how it was wet in the fairways, but the greens were fast, and they're only going to get faster, according to Colin Morikawa, as the golf course is going to be changing quite a bit over the weekend. And I think it was a great way to get them out and all of them to have a chance to get a feel for having those shots on the green. Craig?
1: Yeah, okay.
2: I think that's why they did it.
1: That's great. There's really no home course advantage, even though Ogilvy helped design it. There's no home course advantage because most of these players have never played this golf course before in this formation or anything of all those holes. So,
2: Right, not the new formation, that's for
1: yeah.
2: sure.
1: So, good, great. I'm just curious. Like I said, I'm not saying good or bad or whatever. I'm just very interested in talking and w talking through what people think about how this format's different than this and possibly why we play better in this than we do the other format. So, just curious.
2: Well, and I don't know that we have consistently won President's Cups over the years and years and years due to the format, Bob. Do you? I think it's that we played better golf and we had stronger teams. Go ahead, correct me if I'm wrong.
1: Well, I personally would say I think we play better in this. I think our players, our teams have been much stronger than the international team, but I also think there's less pressure in this. They can say what they want, but these guys, the Americans, do not feel the same pressure in the President's Cup that they do at the Ryder Cup.
2: No,
1: They
2: they
1: just
2: do.
1: don't.
2: No, they do not. It's not even, there's nothing even, there's nothing like the Ryder Cup pressure, and the President's Cup pales in comparison to that kind of pressure. I think the U.S. team, year in and year out, or every other year, whatever. Cup in and cup out, they breeze through it. I think they look at it as a fun week. They pretty much know they're going to win. They expect to win. They do win. And listen, I have been very open and clear about this. I'm a big loyalist, a patriot. I want our U.S. team to do well. Of course, I'm pulling for them and behind them all the way. But in this particular case, in this particular year, I think it would be great for the President's Cup if the international team wins. Now, so far, they played well. Paul McGinley talked about it. Jeff Ogilvy talked about it. But the American team could have been, Bob, easily down after Thursday's play. And but for a few of mishaps and some players that didn't play all that great, they were very fortunate to be able to stay at 3-2.
0: Yeah, that I agree with that one. And since 1998, the last loss by the U.S. in the President's Cup, the U.S. has won two Ryder Cups.
2: Yeah. Here's one for you though. I'm interested in you, Greg. Craig, you talked about the fans and which format is more fan favorite as far as the viewers go. But here's an overall little stat that I found, or fact. I was trying to find the President's Cup. Now, I knew it was on the Golf Channel and I was watching it, of
1: Oh,
2: course.
1: don't get me started about
2: We're
1: that.

0: going to get you started, and I can't wait to I'm going to turbocharge you with this one. And Bob, I can't wait to hear your comments. And listen, we're not beating up on the PGA Tour, and we're not beating up on the President's Cup. I love the game. I love the golf. I love the players on both sides. International team, loved watching them. But I tell you what, that shot that brought the score to 3-2 on Thursday, it just those guys are unbelievable on the international team. We'll get to that in a minute. But here's the schedule. I finally had to go look it up.
1: Yep, I did too this morning. Yep.
0: I figured it would be like all the other call it quote unquote majors, and that they would be maybe Thursday, Friday, on USA or maybe ESPN and maybe the Golf Channel. No, here's how important this golf tournament is. First of all, Thursday's competition was only on the Golf Channel. Friday's competition only on the Golf Channel. Only. 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Only while everybody worked all day. And then Saturday, it's 8 o'clock until 7 or excuse me, 9 o'clock until 7 p.m. So it's all day on NBC. So it's 8 o'clock to 9 o'clock on the Golf Channel on Saturday, and then it goes over. Finally, it goes over from 9 to 7, pretty much all day long on NBC. And then on Sunday, it's 12 o'clock to 6 o'clock Eastern Times on NBC to finish it out. Craig, let's go to you on this one. What do you make of it?
1: Well, I have said for numerous years, both of you know this, that golf is really, really hard, in my opinion, to find. And boy, I wish for the old days of when you could find, you put turned on a channel, it was there. And I know that there's a lot more channels, in a lot of ways I like that, but it's just so much difficult to find. I didn't watch any of it yesterday. You guys know I worked all day, so I came home, I watched a few highlights. I searched this morning where it was, had to read halfway through an article to find out where it is. I go, I'm streaming, and I can tell you right now, it's not one of the top five things that are on this streaming service.
0: Yeah.
1: And the PGA Tour can say it's just as big. It's just as big. It's just as big. Well, if I got to go five times to find it, and click over and click, click, click. It's not. When a streaming of the US Open, it's the number one thing that comes up on that. When it's the Masters, it's the number one thing that comes up when I watch it on a streaming service. The President's Cup is not. So don't tell me that it is just as big as that, because it's not.
0: Bob.
2: I totally agree with Craig's assessment of the viewership issues. I also know that on Saturday they have a double, which is our Saturday session is double with his morning and afternoon. That makes a difference when you actually see something on television for a lengthy period of time. And then obviously Sunday is built around the NFL with 12 to 6, with 12 singles matches out there, and you're going to see that as well. The viewership controls it all. It's also in the central time zone. It's not the Eastern time zone, and a lot of different things are in play there. But the sponsorship, just the attraction, there's more going on right now. Believe me.
0: Well, there's a lot more going on. Let's go ahead and turn our attention to a little bit of the play. I know that Craig, you were taken and teaching and working. Bob, I know you watched a lot of the President's Cup. I watched quite

0: bit of the President's Cup as well. Tell me about some of your thoughts about some of the matches and the play, and really, let's also bring into the golf course as it plays, I believe, rather difficult for these players on both sides of the cup. Bob?
1: Well, the renovation headed by the team with Jeff Ogilvie has a unique back and cross on Lake Kadaija for layups, as well as a unique par four that hardly anybody could hit the fairway yesterday. I think it was number 12. And then the par threes across the water are unique. Those are reminding me almost a little bit of a grander version than you see at PGA National. And I just felt that those elements made it unique to watch. That was fun to watch those things because I didn't see that in the old Medina. But I had a hard time on television recognizing the Medina that I used to play, you know, and I was watching for three different events out there. So that was my unique thing. I just thought the carries and some of the difficulties of the par threes made it unique.
0: I'll tell you this, Minwoo Lee and Sung J.M. one up over it's a one up final with Scottie Scheffler and Sam Burns beating them one up. But I'll tell you what, two Japanese players, Hideki Matsuyama, Ryo Hisatsune, playing. They win 3-1 over Cam Young and Xander Schauffele on Thursday. Corey Connors and Nico Echeverria playing against Justin Thomas and Jackson Koivin. JT played some great golf and shows why he should be there. They win 4-3. Of course, Wyndham Clark and Colin Morikawa win 3-2 over Fox and Adam Scott. But I'll tell you what, this pairing of Tom Kim and Siwoo Kim, absolutely magical. I thought it was a genius pairing by Jeff Ogilvie. These two guys complement each other like no other. And that last shot on the green to win this match by Siwoo Kim was one of the most beautiful golf shots. And I think it will go down in history, certainly of the President's Cup, if not of golf shots all year long, Bob, to
1: Are you
0: beat
1: talking about
0: Chris.
1: the par three? The par three?
0: To beat Chris
1: The
0: Goddard,
1: hole in one almost?
0: almost a hole in one. He hit the cup, bounced out to what, about a foot. And they didn't know until they had to walk pretty much all the way up there to know that finally Chris Goddard and Patrick Cantlay. And Goddard and Cantlay did not play well at all, but they conceded, and Tom Kim and Siwoo Kim win 3-2. They're on the par three, not the 18th hole. I shouldn't have said that, but the
2: 16.
0: 16th hole. Craig, are you back? Wow, we
2: I'm
0: thought we
2: at.
0: lost you there for a minute. All right, very good, very good. So, what about some of these pairings, Craig? What do you make of how the two captains put their players together for this golf? Tournament.
2: I think all the matches for the little bit that I saw, like I said on the highlights this morning and everything like that, I think they did fine.
0: Did they
2: I
0: miss?
2: don't
0: Did they?
2: think they're.
0: Did Captain Snedeker miss anybody? Do you think he mispaired anybody?
2: No, I don't think so.
0: I don't either. I think they were all.
2: I think he did a good job, but we've had this argument for the most part, you know, after other match play competitions. I think for the most part, you want to put a long guy with a short guy or accuracy guy versus, you wouldn't want to put two wild guys and stuff like that. But for the most part, I really believe that that is overrated. And if you've read the articles coming up this week, there's been a lot of information out there from Scotty and Patrick and a lot of people saying, you know, it's not an issue in the team rooms. It's an issue on TV. It's an issue in the newspapers, if people still remember what newspapers are. It's an issue online media and stuff like that. It's not an issue from the players' point of view.
0: Bob,
1: Yeah,
0: how
1: I
0: about the
1: follow.
0: pairings? Did the captains get them? Do you think the captains made great choices on either
1: Yes,
0: side?
1: I think Ogilvie made great choices too, obviously. And he almost had a victory in the first match, and that came so close. Scotty made a tremendous up and down from the bunker that saved them to hold that one up lead. And only, you know, Sungjae Im had a I think is a 45 footer that rammed and hit the back of the cup for a tying birdie, and that and bounced off. So it was a good opening for the President's Cup in competition wise.
2: I'm going to interrupt here real fast.
0: No, go.
2: Scottie Scheffler's number one player in the world. He's been that way for a while now. Most of the time when we see him play, where do we see him play, gentlemen? At the front or the back?
1: The
2: He
1: front.
2: comes,
0: well, he comes from behind a lot, doesn't he?
2: well, he's always in front, but he tees off late. I don't know why everybody keeps teeing him off first. He never tees off first because he's one of the last two groups in almost every event he plays in, it seems
0: Yeah,
2: like. So why do they keep sending him off first? He knows what it's like to be chased. He knows what it's like to be leading. He knows what it's like to be one in that final group all the time. Why do they keep sending him out first? I
0: Well,
2: don't understand it.
0: in match play, the reason why is because they know that he is the world number one player. They know that they have a good pairing, and him with Sam Burns. I mean, what a great pairing. But Scotty didn't play particularly well yesterday, and neither did Schauffele. Jackson Koevin, the rookie, and young phenom on the PGA Tour played terrible. Wyndham Clark and Colin Morikawa won their match, didn't play particularly well, and Patrick Cantlay didn't play well at all. Chris Kutter up, they lose 3-2. But again, that Tom Kim, Siwoo Kim, they are the marquee, and I think the rock of Gibraltar, the strongest pairing on the international team, Bob.
1: Yeah, I like that. And remember, that is just a sample. It's less than half the team was in those matches. Five matches. So it's five players from each team. So we're missing a full team out there on the golf course. So we'll see. But I think I to go back to Craig's point, Scotty was the captain's choice to try to help get a point on the board. I think that was the biggest issue. I think that was the reason why. As simple
0: Yeah,
1: as
0: they
1: that.
0: want
1: That's
0: an
1: the only thing I
0: early
1: can think
0: point.
1: of.
0: Yeah, I
1: Yeah.
0: think Snedeker wants an early point, Craig. Tell me though.
2: But the best player in the world plays the final group almost every single event. Let him get his final point and bring it home at the end of the day.
0: Which
2: That's
0: leads
2: where
0: to
2: he's comfortable playing. That's where he's comfortable playing.
0: which leads me to ask you another follow-up question to that. So on Sunday singles, where do they send Scotty out, do you think?
2: I put him at the very end.
0: I put him the last group out, but I'm wondering, Bob.
1: I've watched 10 Ryder Cups in person, and they when they need points, they aren't waiting to put their best players out there. That's all I can add. That's all I can add.
0: Well, who knows who's going to be paired on Sunday against each other in singles at this point. I think both captains have a very good idea, but they want to see how play goes for a couple of days, and then they'll make that final decision. But I believe our captains' teams, because we have assistant captain, Gary Woodland, one of them, and let's wait and see, of course, as we have to. But I'm excited to find out about that and see how it plays out overall. What did you make of some of the American individual players that just simply did not play well? Scotty didn't play all that well. Schauffele didn't play. Cam Young, of course, they lose to the Japanese pairing of Matsuyama and Hitsitsune. Koivun played terribly. I've gone down the list. What do you make of our American players that just simply didn't play well at all, Craig? Bad day,
2: Sure, why not?
0: difficult golf course.
2: I mean, I think
0: Not
2: all
0: really
2: that.
0: into it. A game is not sharp. What do you make of it?
2: I think there's a lot of different things that are, once again, it's 10, 1% here, 1% here, and at the end of the day, it's 10% when you add it all up. Xander didn't play great. Xander has not played great all year, and he comes down and hits balls and practices where I work right now. I don't, he hasn't been happy with his game in probably 16, 17 months. So I'm not saying he's still not a great player, but he's not happy with his game. So who's really happy with their game right now?

0: So I don't know that I would think that, Colin has played better in the last little bit and everything like that, but Morikawa hasn't been great in the last year and a half. So, I mean, there's a lot of players that we have playing well, but are they lights out and, oh my God, we're going to hang a hat on them and just let them, we're going to ride them till they buck us off? I don't think so. I don't think there's anything to sit there and say, okay, Cam Young, sure. Wyndham Clark, sure. Scottie Scheffler. Scottie's still the most solid player we got there.
1: Yep, absolutely he is. Bob, what about it?
2: Well, I agree with that. There's a lot of people that are out, look a little flat out there. One guy I was happy to see was JT. He could come back and play solid, and he was happy, obviously.
1: Played
2: But
1: great, golf.
2: he's more rested, I would say that, because he's bounced back after his injury for his back and his work and his surgery for his back, I should say. And he's just looked a little bit more calm out there. I watched him in Paris just for a point of a quick sidebar. I watched him practice his short game. I was there for an hour at Le Golf National, and I've never told this to anybody, but I watched him get 20 shots from different positions on a short game range, and not one of those balls was outside of tapping range. That's how good I watched his short game. And yet he goes out in the Ryder Cup. In competition, something happens. The crowd, whatever it may be, and that they just couldn't perform like you would off that moment. But I watched him. He's got tremendous talent. He's got tremendous feel, and that impressed the most when I first learned a little bit about JT.
0: And he's got a different what's the word, job this year, especially playing with Jackson. I
1: Yeah,
0: mean,
1: COVID.
0: he's got this young kid that he's having to shape a little bit and get him and guide him a little bit, but he's also one of those spark plugs out there, and maybe they see this and he gets to play the big brother to Jackson right now. So, there's a lot of responsibility on him this year with him too, in a different way, in my opinion. But I mean, that's a good feeling. If this kid gets hot, you're just going to let these two just run all day, and that's what they're hoping for. I mean, don't put them out 5 matches and just let them go have fun.
1: All right, we're going to take a quick break right here, folks. There's some wonderful products and companies that are there to support you, help you. Please take some time and listen, and I think you're going to love some of these quick little messages to you. So we're going to go out for a very brief break, and when we come back, I can't wait to talk about how the President's Cup is continuing to unfold. Lots more talk about that. A little bit later in the show, we'll look at some of the upcoming schedules and what's happening as we go forward into the fall. Don't forget my fall product guide is out there. 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I'll be back in just a moment. And we're going to talk about Craig's favorite subject beyond viewing the President's Cup and the format. He can't wait to talk about the amount of money that are being paid to the players when we come back.
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0: 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All right, guys, back to the talk. Let's take a break a little bit from the individual players. And let's touch down on one of Craig Renshaw's favorite subjects. And I can't wait to hear your take on this, Craig, because I really, really know
1: You
0: that
1: got the
0: you,
1: email I sent, I assume.
0: I got the email where you said, this is getting so stupid. So here it is. President's Cup stipends push the total payouts past $25 million, record total payouts. The $250,000 stipends for each participant this year push the cumulative President's Cup payments beyond $25 million since 2022. Before 2022, no one was compensated directly. Proceeds went directly to charities chosen by players and captains. Now, this is different from the Ryder Cup. Because the PGA of America only began paying U.S. Ryder Cup players in 2025, while Europe still offers no player compensation for the Ryder Cup. And you can tell us where the article came from, but all I know is I can't wait to hear your take.
1: Well, the best part of the article was found on MSN. The best part was the last paragraph of it is the introduction of the President's Cup began as a charity focused showcase, raising over $32 million for good causes. That is not why it was started. It was started for many other reasons, and I'm maybe it's my old age and my fuddy-duddiness or whatever, but I'm getting so sick and tired of hearing how the PGA Tour and how everything is done for charity. It's not done for charity. It's not. It's just not. I'm sick and tired of hearing that. I'm
0: All
1: sick of
0: right.
1: it.
0: I just wish that you would be a little bit more clear about your thoughts, Craig, because we're still confused by how you really feel. Let me just add this from the article, and thank you so much for giving us our source. There's also a front office sports report on it as well, and I'm sure it's everywhere if you want to find it. But it says that the payments are framed as stipends to cover expenses like travel and lodging, though their size has drawn attention to the event's growing financial footprint. Now, I want to go for a week and play golf, have a load of fun, win, have all my beautiful golf apparel, given to me, provided to me, and then I want $250,000 for the week to pay for my travel. Because they feed them, I think, very well, morning, noon, and night, I'm presuming, and I believe that. But I want 250,000 for the week to cover my travel and my lodging, Bob. How about that for you? What do you

0: make of it.
1: Yeah, I was worrying it that you'd have to worry about Grubhub and just fast
0: DoorDash
1: food,
0: and all that.
1: DoorDash, fast food, and all that
0: Yeah, a
1: stuff.
0: lot of
1: Yeah.
0: pizza nights over there for these poor guys.
1: Their caddies are paid ahead of time for travel, so that's not going to come out of their pocket. And they
0: Unbelievable.
1: all get probably wardrobes and obviously their formal wear to go to their gala, with no trouble at all because they're bringing in their partners for that or their spouses. So it's really a rough battle, man. It's really tough. And the Ryder Cup payout for each player as of 2025 is 200 $300,000 for charity and $200,000 for the player, right?
0: That's right. All right, guys, back to some of your thoughts about the international team and their play. As individual players, how did you make of a Corey Connors? They lose to JT pretty big and Koivunen at 4-3. Ryan Fox and Adam Scott. But then, of course, Tom Kim and Siwoo Kim, we've already mentioned, are a magical pairing, and they decisively beat 3-2 Chris Gotterup and Patrick Cantlay. What do you make of the international team and some of the individual players, Bob?
1: I just thought Corey had an off year. I just didn't think he was looking as strong coming into this event
0: No.
1: from Canada. I do believe Adam Scott's had a good year. That was good to see that. Tom Kim's always been a good spark plug, previous President Cup and this one. Siwoo Kim coming in had the highest ranking among all their players.
0: Yes.
1: Ryan Fox was two, and Hideki was three. Minwoo Lee was four. So that's a good core right there. They need to get points from those four.
0: They've got to get points. And as we go forward, some predictions, Craig. What do you make of it? Do you feel that, which format and where will the internationals have the best opportunity to get points?
2: Yeah, I think they're very similar. To the American team. I mean, we want to see our players play well at four ball and singles. I think the President's team, the President's Cup team, the internationals are very similar. I was looking at it and I didn't get real deep into it, but when you look at yesterday's players and you look at today's players, and Dr. Bob would probably be better at it, how many of those players don't play or are not PGA Tour members? I think they're all PGA Tour members.
0: Correct.
2: So as a result, these are people that, and we talked about this at the Ryder Cup, there's not an advantage for the American teams anymore because most of these players are playing over here. At least in Europe, there's a few guys that might be on the DP Tour and playing the majority of their events over there. Out here, these are all PGA Tour members. They're comfortable in the grasses. They're comfortable in the airports. They're comfortable. Everything here, they're comfortable with. So these are essentially foreign players that are very comfortable here in America. On American golf courses, on American grass, with American wind, rain, water, whatever you want to call it, they're all very comfortable here. So the home field advantage that you would get in certain times or 25, 35 years ago is gone because these players are all playing over here and they've flown into Midway or whatever, O'Hare or whatever. They're very comfortable here. And most of them have played in Chicago, maybe played Medina last year. When it was just getting done, or vice versa, or coming over and play Rich Hargis Farms or some of the other golf courses, they're all very comfortable here. So they're going to play very similar because to succeed here on the PGA Tour, you need to have a game that is very much like a lot of the PGA Tour players, which is hit it, bomb and gouge it. That's the type of players that you're going to see out of there.
0: Bob, going forward,
1: One third of the international team played 4 miles away from my doorstep in the wintertime in the TGL League. They're comfortable inside too.
0: All right, what about pairings? What do you like, and how do you feel about that going forward?
2: I think they'll shake them up a little bit, and they got Friday's matches that are slightly different. They'll keep the guys that win together, but they'll shake a few players up. But I don't see anything. They put the Canadians together today, go off first again.

0: mean, Scheffler and Burns, good for them. They're, you know, they've played a lot of matches together and probably played up at home a lot. So, you know, and Adam Scott, he's got Christian there. Ryan Fox, he's lighthearted. Him and Minwoo Lee got along pretty well. You know what I mean? So I don't see anything that in pairing wise from the national team or even us, you know, I don't see anything that stands out and goes, oh my gosh, I just don't see that working. I just don't.
1: All right, a format going forward, and again, this is a four-day event, not a three-day event, and so you have you've got five foursomes going out, and this is alternate shot. Craig, how does that work?
0: Well, I'm not up on their rules, so it could be slightly different, but I believe that they are playing that one player will play on the even holes, the lead off, and the other player will play the first ball on the odd holes. Whereas it would seem logical that you hit whoever hit the last ball then has to hit the first ball and next one, but that's not the way we play it in golf.
1: Yeah, it's considered foursomes are considered alternate shot, correct?
0: Yep.
1: Okay. And then Bob, on Saturday, you've got four balls going out and four foursomes going out. So you have a morning and an afternoon session. Talk a little bit about those two formats.
2: Well, as we said at the start of the show, I felt that a foursomes session can probably average 30 to 40 minutes faster than a four ball session in time frame. I think those that are comfortable with their partners on where they watched each other play in practice, they know where he hits the ball. They have obviously the same type of equipment in the golf ball that when they play. And it also depends a lot on who would be the first person off the tee on these alternate holes, you know, because there's a lot of shots out there on over Lake Kadaija. Well, you need a guy that you can really depend on accuracy, not so much on power, but it's on accuracy. And so I think that has a lot to do with the strategy. But I really think the foursomes will tell us a lot. I really believe it before we get to the singles.
1: Mm-hmm, mm-hmm.
0: Ray, one more thing.
1: Yep.
0: With foursomes today and, you know, the other difference in Ryder Cup versus President's Cup, because they do both matches on one day, momentum doesn't matter as much to me on Thursday and Friday in the President's Cup. Momentum will matter more tomorrow because – if you knew Scotty was going back out there this afternoon, you go, oh gosh, how do we get him going in the afternoon? They've had a full day yesterday to get loose and figure things out, and then they get their mind back set again today. If they got a chance. Momentum does not play a big a part till tomorrow and Sunday.
1: All right. Let's talk a little bit about going forward here. Bob, what's happening with our upcoming schedules? Where are all the different tours at right now from the DP to the ladies and the champions, PGA Tour champions?
2: We'll start with the ladies. They're in Arkansas, Rogers, Arkansas, for the Walmart Northwest Arkansas Championship. And that's got one of the surprise late entries is Charlie Hull. She's playing there. And she took a week off after 2 weeks off after having the victorious in the Solheim Cup. And October 1 and 4, the Ladies Championship, is they head to Hawaii, and then they begin a three-week tour of Asia before they come back to the United States. That's for the LPGA.
1: Okay.
2: DP World Tour, the French Open's going on at Le Golf National, of course I know well. And Matt Fitzpatrick's vying for the lead with Jeff Winther of Denmark.
1: Yeah, they are still on their race to Dubai. The ladies are heading for their tour championship coming up in November, the Charles Schwab Cup Championship coming up in November, which will be the final tour championship and the big Charles Schwab Cup for the individual tournament, and then the all year for the PGA Tour Champions at Phoenix Country Club. And you can go in there right now and start working on your tickets and planning your week. Everything happening at Phoenix Country Club here in wonderful Phoenix, Arizona in November. The weather will be heavenly, as always. And it's just a great tournament to go and view. We want you to make sure you come in from out of town for the Charles Schwab Cup Championship and make sure you get all organized. It's going to have many special things this year. So I want to make a big push for the Schwab Cup, as I always do. And we're going to have

0: wonderful guest on with us about that. And we will be talking more and more about the Schwab Cup in Phoenix at Phoenix Country Club. Very historic place. Home of the Phoenix Open, by the way. It all started right there long, long, long ago. And for decades, the Phoenix Open played at the Phoenix Country Club. All right, guys, back to a little bit of some news in golf that I think is heartwarming. And my great women in golf includes a wonderful, wonderful lady. And you read the article, Bob. Let me start with you and tell me why I think this is so heartwarming. And this is a great woman in golf segment right now.
1: Okay. The Royal Ancient Golf Club welcomed its new captain, first time ever, a woman as captain, Claire Dowling. She's the first woman to serve as captain of a Royal Ancient Golf Club at St. Andrews. And she had a formal ceremony where she tees off in front of the large crowd on the old course and hits a drive with a cannon shot when it goes off. I watched this ceremony 3 years ago when I was working on my book on the Caddy Brotherhood, the Caddy School for Soldiers. And at the further down the fairway, they have a bunch of caddies from the old course, and they're all trying to get that ball, and they're rushing to get the ball like it's a home run ball in baseball. The one that comes up with the ball walks right back to Claire, presents it to her as a gift, and they give the caddy a gold medallion to keep.
0: Isn't that wonderful? Yes. Claire Dowling, wouldn't you love to have her on the show? And I would too. I'm going to reach out and see if we could make that happen. And I have just the person to help me do it, who is from Scotland, but lives in the United States in the Dallas area.
1: Good.
0: And we know him, and he's been on this show, and we're going to have him on again and again. But I'm going to ask him to help me reach out. And Bob, thank you so much for that. Craig, what about Claire Dowling becoming the first woman to serve as the captain of the Royal and Ancient Golf Club of St. Andrews in how many hundreds of years of history? What about that? That's great for golf, don't you think?
2: Agreed. I mean, we kind of tend to think that across the pond they move slower than we do, and a lot of ways, they do. But they're electing a woman here, and it's the first time, and it's a big deal, and it means that women in sports and women in golf are, having a bigger say. I think that's a great thing.
0: Well, I'm going to work on it, folks. I don't know whether we can pull this off, but we're going to make a gallant effort to have Claire Dowling on the show with us.
2: Yeah, she's probably in high demand now.
0: Well, I would bet that everybody on the earth, the media outlets, want to talk to her. So we'll let it rest for a while. We'll put it on simmer on the back burner, like I do a lot of times. But in due time, all in good time, my pretty, from the Wizard of Oz. Yeah, we'll see what we can do. It's just a great story. Heartwarming. Couldn't help but bring it up. All right, guys, I'm going to give you some final word as we go back to the President's Cup and, well, anything at all. Craig, you look at match play golf and you look at the President's Cup and you look at the different formats and you look at how players play and how they play differently when they're in match play format. Amateurs usually never, we usually never play match play. Now, there are high competitions, of course, for amateurs that are match play for both the men and the women. US amateur for the men and women, and we can go on and on. There's junior match play. But by and large, for the most part, amateurs and day in and day out recreational golfers virtually never play match play. What can we learn from watching the President's Cup and match play golf that will help us in our everyday play when we go out and have some fun with our friends, or we might even be under a little pressure, for a competitive round?
2: Well, I think it tells you. I mean, it's hard to watch the professionals because they hit so many really good shots, even when they think they miss it. But you think that when you play in match play, I would encourage.

0: people to play it. It's really fun. You can have your good and bad, and at the end of the day, you have your really bad hole, and it really doesn't matter. And you walk off and you go, okay, new hole. It just changes momentum completely different, in my opinion. But people want to play for strokes, and that's what they do because they feel like, well, I didn't hit that 2 foot putt, and so that matters more. It's just a different way of viewing things. You react a lot differently, and I think a lot of ways you're not playing as selfishly. You're playing a little more conservatively, and a lot of times, a lot of players play better that way.
1: Bob,
2: I think about whenever I think about golf, I always think about traditions. I think about moments in history and time lapse. And here we are with Claire Dowling, the first woman in 272 years of that club being named a captain. She won five Irish Open championships, among others. And it speaks about how sometimes you feel the game of golf is like an iceberg. It's going to be, it's just not going to be moving, or it's going to be too in your way. Sometimes you don't want it to be there, but and the game of golf could be ups and downs, but it's glacial when things are changed. It takes a long time. And I'm just glad to see some of these things are happening in our lifetime where things are changing and for the better.
1: Yeah, I think that's a great comment, and there's even a bit of a historical nugget in there. And I'm glad you said 272 years. That just tells you how long it takes for golf to move and change globally. You use the word glacier or glacial-like moving. I love that. What a great way to put it. And golf has done that. Although I feel like I've been at a NASCAR race as far as the speed of the change of golf in the last couple of 2 or 3 years, Craig, haven't you?
0: In certain ways, yes. But at the end of the day, how much of it's really changed?
1: Well, on the PGA Tour, the money, it's not all about the money. It's only about the money, the money.
0: You know, so yes, I mean, at the end of the day, things, you know, whoever writes a check is different maybe, but at the end of the day, the game really hasn't changed that much. But, you know, we got, I'm sorry, I can't remember the gentleman that we have that calls, that comes from Michigan State, how golf courses are being cut now and how computers are so much. We see this sport changing a lot. It's just more on the outside than what's being done on the inside.
1: Bob?
2: Yeah, I agree with that. And I just feel that as long as we have people in the core of the game that are out there for the good purposes of trying to help others and be the right type of role models and teachers, I think this game will be able to make it on its own. It's an expensive game. We still have to, a lot of our population are turning away because they can't afford it. And that we can't, I don't know if we're ever going to get to a level where we can make it more affordable in the right way, but who knows? Maybe we'll find some way to do that and make it worthwhile.
1: Okay, there it is. Bob, final word from Bob Denny. Dr. Bob.
2: I think that was my final word.
1: Oh, okay. That was your final word. Sorry. There you go. And Craig, yeah. final from you.
0: Seems like weather's changed a little bit. It's gotten cooler a lot of places. I know ours has dropped a little bit. You guys are going through your overseeding. Enjoy golf this weekend. And if you get a chance to get out there and enjoy some cooler weather, I think it's great. I agree with you when you open the show. It's the best time of the year to be playing golf.
1: It is. It's the greatest time of the year to be playing golf. And I have a few messages right now. Craig, thank you so much. Enjoy your weekend.
0: You.
1: Lots of golf from Craig Renshaw. We'll be back. If it's Monday, it's the Golf Lifestyle Show. So on the Monday Golf Lifestyle Show, massive full hour, all wrap up of the President's Cup. Yeah, we'll probably mention a few things for schedules and what else is coming up, but it's going to be mainly all President's Cup, the wrap, lots of stories, side stories, back stories, and maybe a very special guest or two coming up on the Monday Golf Lifestyle Show. And Dr. Bob Denny and Mr. Craig Renshaw and you will be joining me on that show. And for now, I want to also mention some of my great sponsors as part of my Anthem Only, where I talk about keeping your dollars local. You know all about that segment. 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

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Or you can look it up and find your local Back Nine, of course. But we want to focus on you coming up. If you're in the Phoenix area, come on in. Or if you're a traveler, a tourist, that we call you affectionately and lovingly snowbirds, where you're going to start coming in as the weather starts changing around the country. You have second homes here, or you are RVers, or you come here for a few weeks to get out of the terrible winters, and you come into the Phoenix area where we have wonderful weather as well. Millions do come into Phoenix during the and Tucson coming to Arizona during the winter. You want to come into the Phoenix area and you want to come up into Anthem, north on the I-17 freeway, just a bit north of the main Phoenix metro area, is Anthem and the back9golf.com/anthem. 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It is something you definitely want to take in when you're up here in the North Phoenix area in Anthem. 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Also, I want to mention NOX1. You know, Young Kim is a genius engineer and designer. Coming out of the Silicon Valley, he brought his mind, his intentions, his passions, his team, and he has created NOX1. They move golf forward, is what they want you to know. He's the CEO of NOX1, and you want to go there. By the way, they're in San Juan Capistrano. They have opened up their wonderful, wonderful retail center where they have NOX Club there. You can become a member. There are so many things you can do there. You want to go to NOX.

INNOXONE, NOX.com. Make sure you go there and you're going to love it. Another one of my favorite PGA merchandise show products of the year. And I also want to mention right here in the Phoenix, Arizona area, Halo Wellness. Now, you look at your wellness, you look at your health, and that's number one and the most important. I've been learning that a lot this last year with my health, and especially skin care, hydration, other things that I've been working on and dealing with my health. 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I want to talk about Springfield Golf Resort. Springfield Golf Resort is one of those smaller, call it an executive golf course. It's the best little course in Arizona, they say. And Rich Strazewski and his partner Morgan, the owners, and such a great place to go play golf. And it's always kept in immaculate shape. It is just a par 61. It's a great course to go challenge yourself with your irons. And again, it's a beautiful place to be. They're right there at 1200 East St. Andrews Boulevard. How about that? 1200 East St. Andrews Boulevard in Chandler, Arizona. They're in Chandler, and you can go to springfieldgolfresort.com. Make sure you do that. Get out there, get a great tee time. And when you're looking at playing golf in the high desert areas like Riverside County over in the Palm Springs area in Southern California, Phoenix area, Tucson area, Las Vegas area, and there are other places around the country that do overseeding. Make sure you watch for overseeding schedules because you may go to your favorite golf course and they could be closed. So make sure you call ahead, check on that. And the shape of the course, because even after they open, it's going to be cart path only for a while. But it's a beautiful time to play. Get out there and play some golf in the autumn, in the fall. And make sure you follow me at Match Play TV on my Instagram, Facebook, and YouTube sites. And get on my big, big, big email list by writing to me at golfadams@msn.com. Again, hydrate. You've got to hydrate, stay healthy by the correct hydration. And it's not just water, it needs to be healthy electrolytes as well. And then the correct sunscreen, not just any old sunscreen that you think will do, but make sure you do some research and homework. We'll have a very special guest soon to help you make those decisions, in that he is a wonderful dermatologist. Physician, and we'll continue down the line with great guests as we go forward. But get a great hydration system going, get a great sunscreen for you, and make sure you do all of that. Back with you on the Golf Lifestyle Show on Monday, right here on the golfnewsnet.com. That's where it all begins. And then after a day or so on the golfnewsnet.com, these radio podcast shows, Great American Golf, this one, the Monday Golf Lifestyle Show, they go out to all the big audio platforms where they live there.

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11: 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He sort of performed his best in the biggest moments, and that's the kind of stuff that I wanted to emulate.
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10: 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Welcome to this week's Augusta Golf Show. I'm John Patrick. Thank you for tuning in this morning. Thanks for being up this early. But I do want to remind you that the show does repeat on the radio station Sunday afternoons at 3, if that's easier for you. 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Okay? Two good guests today. President's Cup weekend. Much has been made about the lopsided nature of the competition over the last 30 years, but I wanted to get some perspective on that. Ty Votaw has been in leadership roles in the game for more than 30 years. At one point, Ty was the commissioner of the LPGA. He was in upper management with the PGA Tour. He was an instrumental figure when it came to getting golf back into the Olympics. He understands certain aspects of the game as well as anybody. I thought he'd be the perfect person to talk to about the President's Cup place in the game. So Ty Votaw will join us for an extended conversation in just a couple of minutes. Then, as Zach Johnson continues his good play on the PGA Tour Champions Tour, John Cook from Golf Channel will be here to tell us what he's looking for in the last month or so in the race for the Charles Schwab Cup. So that's the show for this morning. We'll talk President's Cup. We'll talk Zach Johnson and his run on the senior circuit. As always, I'm going to let you know where to find the golf on TV this weekend. If there's time this morning, our friend David Graham, a major champion, member of the World Golf Hall of Fame, and the captain of the first international team back in 1994 will tell us why he loves the game. All right, coming up, John Cook on Zach Johnson. But first, Ty Votaw on the President's Cup. Stay right there. Thank you for being here this morning. 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Here, News Talk Information, WGAC.
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4: Well, good morning and welcome back to the Augusta Golf Show. I'm John Patrick. As I mentioned at the top of the show, Ty Botaugh was at one point the commissioner of the LPGA. He was also at one point in charge of global communications for the PGA Tour. He was also the person that headed up the initiative to get golf back into the Olympics. It's a pleasure to welcome Ty Botaugh back to the Augusta Golf Show. How are you, Ty?
5: I'm doing great. Thank you, John. It's great to be with you.
4: It's good to hear your voice. Are you fully retired? What's a day look like for you now?
5: Well, I am as busy as I think I want to be. I sit on a couple of three boards of organizations. One is Youth on Course, which is the organization that provides the opportunities for young people 6 to 18 to play golf for $5 a tee time around the country. They have 450,000 members across in every state of the U.S., and those kids can play in golf courses, 2,600 golf courses around the country for $5. And so I'm excited about being a board member of an organization that is doing that kind of work for young people. I also sit on the foundation board of my alma mater, Ohio University. And as part of the Olympic side of things, I sit on the board of USA Golf, which is the organization that was created to coordinate the U.S. men's and women's teams for the Olympics each year. Four-year cycle.
4: We'll talk a little bit about that in a few minutes. President's Cup this weekend. I wanted to have you on to provide a little bit of perspective on this event. Now, I know you were still with the LPGA when the President's Cup started, but many years with the PGA Tour. As you look at it today, Ty, where does the President's Cup fall in the landscape of men's golf?
5: Well, I think it is an important event. I think many people focus on the imbalance results of the U.S. team in the first 15 planes of the President's Cup. Have won 13 out of the 15 with the international team winning one and there being a tie in South Africa. But I think from a global perspective, the reason the President's Cup was created was to provide at the time in 1994, and I was privileged enough to attend the opening ceremonies of that event when I was at the LPGA as a guest of the PGA Tour. The genesis of it was to provide number one players in the world like Greg Norman or Nick Price, who were not able to play in Ryder Cups because they weren't from Europe, but to have an opportunity to have an international team competition. And I think the origins and the reasons for that were laudable and were intended to help grow the game. And if you look at the number of countries in this year's event, seven countries, Australia, Canada, Colombia, Japan, New Zealand, South Africa, South Korea, are all represented on the international team. Those are opportunities for those players to be televised back to their home countries in a way that helps grow the sport around the world, which I think is very important. I would focus less on the results and more on what it has meant to growing the game around the world.
4: Some other stories I've heard, Ty, isn't it true that when this travels overseas, whether it's Asia, Korea, wherever it might be, the turnout's incredible?
5: Oh, the events that we've had in South Africa, the events that were in Australia and South Korea, were all the biggest golf events that have come to those countries whenever they're played. And so it's not a question of just television. It's a question of when you bring the President's Cup to those countries, it provides an opportunity for our players to who play on the PGA Tour but who are from those countries to enhance their superstar status in their homelands. And that's something that I think is very important. And interestingly enough, the closest matches, in 2019, the U.S. won 16-14 in Australia, and in 2015, the U.S. won 15.5-14.5, one or two points in those cases. Those have been the most competitive matches since the time in which the international team has won in Australia in 1998 and tied in South Africa in 2001.
4: We're talking with Ty Botaugh here on the Augusta Golf Show. Another subject that's come up this week, which I think is pertinent, Ryder Cup had a similar start, American domination early on, and that it took years to get to where it is now. I think that's fair.
5: It's very fair. I mean, if you're right. The Ryder Cup started in 1927, and if you compare the first 15 matches in the Ryder Cup to the first 15 matches in the President's Cup, U.S. won 12, and at the time it was only Great Britain. They won 12-3. So the President's Cup being 13-1-1 with a couple of very close matches, as I mentioned, in Australia and in South Korea. The history and the trajectory, U.S. domination early on in the Ryder Cup, the same situation in the President's Cup, but history has proven that over time that balance has shifted, and since the U.S. or since the Ryder Cup has included all of continental Europe in 1979, there have been 23 matches, and in those 23 matches, the Europeans have won 14 of those, either won or retained 14 of those Ryder Cups, and so. It takes time. It really does, and I think the history of the Ryder Cup provides that. Interestingly enough, people remember, the recent history of how competitive the Ryder Cup has been between the U.S. and Europe. But people forget, from a business perspective, that in 1989, the Ryder Cup was still a time buy on network television. Mm-hmm. It was not the television event that it is today, and that really started in 1991 at the so-called War on the Shore at Kiowa. And since that time, it's only grown and grown. But the Ryder Cup was really not that big of an event in the early stages of its history. In fact, another bit of history is when the PGA of America and the PGA Tour kind of separated in 1968 with through the efforts of Jack Nicklaus, Arnold Palmer, and Gardner Dickinson. One of the negotiations in that situation was that there was a choice who would retain the Ryder Cup, and the choice came down to either the Ryder Cup or the World Series of Golf at Akron's Firestone Country Club. And the PGA Tour chose, at that moment in time, the World Series of Golf. as opposed to the Ryder Cup. And I think maybe there could be some regrets to that decision.

0: time to see how the Ryder Cup has grown since. But no one knew that. No one had a window into what the Ryder Cup would be at that point in time. And I think the President's Cup can have a similar history if people are patient about it.
1: By the way, I miss the World Series of Golf. Does the international team need a SEVI or something like that?
0: Well, the one issue I would say that has been talked about and opinions have been written that a coalition or a coalescing, if you will, of when you have seven countries, seven different cultures, seven different ways in which the players on those teams have developed and come together, has been a work in progress. And I think Ernie Els, when he was captain, wanting to create a more of an identity and a brand of what the international team is something of a step in the direction to have a greater coalescing of all those disparate cultures. You have a European tour that comes together for the Ryder Cup and the European team in the Ryder Cup. You don't necessarily have that like you do in the Ryder Cup with the President's Cup. And that, I think, is also going to take time to develop. But in terms of a SEVI, I think Ernie Els early on was a SEVI for the international team. And certainly his match with Tiger in South Africa that resulted in the tie was a reflection of that. I think the consistency of Adam Scott over, how many different times he has played in the President's Cup and not been successful as a team could be another example of somebody who has been a real leader for the international team. So you can't manufacture that, but it's something that you look at Tom Kim, for example, and how much energy he brings to a President's Cup when he plays in it. It's fun to watch him, and it's fun to watch the reaction of the crowds, and I think that's going to build over time as well.
1: Okay, all right. Hang on, Ty. Take a short break here. We'll pick up the conversation in just a few minutes, but while I have you, take a look at a golf headline or two from earlier this week. Headlines are brought to you by Lionel Smith Limited. Lionel Smith Limited to only the finest in men's clothing. RNA announced qualifying pathways for the 2027 Open Championship. Qualifying will include 19 events in 15 countries, beginning with this weekend's Open de France. Now, there will be qualifying events in Great Britain and Ireland, and there will again be a last chance qualifier played the Monday before the Open Championship. As far as opportunities for LIV players to qualify, an exemption for the LIV Order of Merit leader is still under review until the 2027 LIV golf schedule is finalized. Hey, don't forget, when you're logged into your Facebook page, come on over, become a fan of our Facebook page, The Augusta Golf Show with John Patrick. We keep talking golf during the week. You want to join in on that conversation? You can if you're following me on X at Augusta Golf Show. All right, still to come this morning, John Cook will be here talking about Zach Johnson's play on the PGA Tour Champions Tour. But next, we'll pick up the conversation with Ty Botaw. Don't go away. 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
6: Welcome back to the Augusta Golf Show. I'm John Patrick. We're continuing the conversation with Ty Votaw talking about the President's Cup. So, Ty, should the international team prevail this weekend, this year? Do all of the discussions about Team USA's domination in the event just kind of go away?
7: For a little bit. I think it takes, as I said, from 1979 until the most recent Ryder Cup, Europe has had, a better record of 14-9 in those matches. And I think you're going to need a little bit of multiple wins by the President's Cup to perhaps create that same kind of anticipation each year.
6: Are there changes that you've thought about that could make it more competitive?
7: Oh, they've looked at it over the years and, trying to reduce the number of matches so as to take away the depth and breadth of perhaps the United States teams. And the questions of whether, to distinguish it from a three-day competition like the Ryder Cup is Friday, Saturday, Sunday to a four-day competition, which started on Thursday and Friday, Saturday, Sunday matches. Those are things that I think have been talked about over the years as to what could potentially help. But at the same time, I think, the people who make up the international teams as players and as captains, they're competitors, and they want to be able to have the success that their counterparts in Europe has had with the Ryder Cup. And I think they want to do it in a way that is not necessarily diluting the competitive framework, but they want to win with the format that is in front of them.
6: While I have you, I'd like to ask you about a couple of other things. I'd love to know your thoughts now, 10 years removed from Rio and golf returning to the Olympics.
7: Well, we started that process in 2008 to get golf in, and then we had 7 years to plan and prepare for 2016 and Rio. And I think back to the questions and the criticisms and the commentary that had, does golf need the Olympics? Does the Olympics need golf? I think all of the things we advocated during that process have come true, in that there were questions with the top players play, and that's been borne out. And when you have Scottie Scheffler, in tears on the medal stand, winning a gold medal, you tend to think about what we said to the members of the IOC in the process of trying to get golf in the Olympics, that the top players would play. It would be a meaningful competition to the top players. And it would be in addition to

0: the other significant events in golf, not in replacement of any of those events. And I think it's done great things for the LPGA in terms of growing their profile around the world, or women's golf, with the LPGA being the most dominant tour, and women participating in the Olympics and having the success that they've had. I think that the format has borne out as them being a compelling format. You had a Rory McIlroy when he was trying to play in a playoff for a bronze medal. He said, I've never worked harder to finish third in an event in my life. And it reflected, I think, again, the unique format of the Olympics of a gold, silver, and bronze, and how much that means. You look at how much Matt Kuchar's bronze medal meant to him after he won it in Rio. There are a thousand storylines that have developed in the short time that we had Rio and we had Tokyo and Paris. And we're looking forward, I think, to Los Angeles in 2028 as being another capstone of that progression.
1: Do you like the wrinkle in 2028, the mixed team event?
0: Well, I think whenever you have an opportunity to have another medal awarded in your sport, is going to be additive to and to have the women and men play together over a 2-day competition, so you can have another gold and silver and bronze medal ceremony for the countries. I think is going to be really something that will capture the imagination going forward.
1: Well, Lydia needs another one.
0: That's right.
1: I'm curious. Get your thoughts on the proposed changes that are coming to the PGA Tour. What are your thoughts about all of that?
0: Well, I think that I'm not involved. I've retired since 22.
1: Right.
0: I've met Brian Rolapp. I'm not aware of any of the intricacies of what the competitions committee has looked at and thought through. I think about my friends and colleagues at the PGA Tour. I still, go back to Ponte Vedra on occasion. I still I attended the Tour Championship, the most recent Tour Championship, and I wish everybody there well. I hope that the changes that are going to be made are successful. I'll be interested to see how it plays out. In terms of what the mix of the championship series on one level is, and what the challenger series on the other level is, and how that makeup is, and what the market will bear in both of those categories of events and tournaments, it will be interesting. I was reminded of the story that when Jerry Buss purchased the Lakers back in 1979, he discovered that there were no that the owner of the franchise didn't have courtside seats, and he thought that the way for him to get courtside seats, now that he was the owner, was to maybe double the price of the courtside seats so that someone might cancel it and not renew their season tickets. What he found was that everybody renewed, even at the doubling of the price. So he knew he had something special. It'll be interesting to see if there's an oversubscription to the championship series category of events, or an oversubscription of the challenger series events. And if that is the case, then they will have succeeded in finding out what the market will bear in each of those kinds of competitions.
1: Do you think, Ty, the market can bear the amount of money that's especially in the men's game now?
0: Well, I think in the 31 years that I was with the LPGA and the PGA Tour, I think that question has been raised, multiple times over those 31 years, and with people scratching their heads as to whether or not it could be maintained. And it has always grown, even through recessions and through

0: financial recessions and depressions and COVID. The PGA Tour has come through each of those situations, and I think history is going to include, you know, the LIV, the 4 years of dealing with LIV. I think they're going to come through it stronger and bigger than they went into it, because it has stood the test of time in terms of what the value proposition is to sponsors, what the value proposition is to fans, and how companies and organizations can use golf to advance their businesses. I think the time will tell, obviously, but if history is any indication, the market will continue to bear what it needs to bear to continue that growth.
1: As a former commissioner, how happy are you to see the growth of money in the women's game?
0: Very happy. I think I think the leadership of Craig Kesler, I think the leadership in the companies who are sponsoring the major championships in women's golf and what they're doing, USGA and Chevron and the Women's British Open, the purses that are, you know, being raised to levels there, I think reflect the value proposition of women's golf across the marketplace. And as those events tend to increase their prize money, it serves as kind of a leader situation for domestic events and for the events that are not major championships, but they do want to create the economic opportunities for the LPGA and its players and to be competitive. And that's also been something that has stood the test of time. I think the comparison that people make to men's golf and the prize money there versus the prize money in women's golf is somewhat of a tired comparison, just because I think the LPGA should be celebrated and looked upon by the fact that they have in fact grown as much as they have grown as the longest running women's sports organization in the world. And I think that's something that Craig Kesler and his team is going to grow, is going to work very hard and be very, very successful in continuing to grow.
1: I can't tell you how appreciative I am that you carved out some time this morning, Ty. Thank you for saying yes to this. It's good to hear your voice. Thank you.
0: It's great to be with you, and I always will pick up the phone if you call.
1: Thank you, Ty. There you go, Ty Votaw. While I have you, take a look at the golf on television this weekend. Golf on Television brought to you by the Forest Hills Golf Club, the area's premier public facility. Golf Channel will get the coverage started. DP World Tour, the Open de France. Coverage this morning starts at 9. Final round coverage tomorrow morning will start at 6:30. NBC will then have coverage of the President's Cup. Coverage this morning will start at 9. Sunday's coverage, singles matches, starts at noon. And finally, Golf Channel has coverage of the LPGA, the Walmart Northwest Arkansas Championship. Coverage this afternoon will start at 4. Final round coverage Sunday will start at 2. When we come back, John Cook on just how much Zach Johnson is winning on the PGA Tour Champions Tour. 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
3: Did you know Forest Hills has been part of this community for 100 years? 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Jones, Mickelson, DJ, and more. 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
7: Welcome back to the Augusta Golf Show. I'm John Patrick. John Cook covers the game for Golf Channel, spending his time following the play on the PGA Tour Champions Tour. John was at Pebble Beach last week as Zach Johnson picked up his sixth win of the year. Pleasure to welcome John Cook back to the Augusta Golf Show. How are you, Cookie?
8: I'm good, sir. Good to be with you, as always. Thank you.
7: Thank you for saying yes to this. Pebble last week, you're very familiar with Pebble. What did you think of the changes?
8: You know, I liked them, actually. I've been going there since 1972. I played in an event every year since 1975 up until I retired, basically, in 2019. I probably played it. Jeff Sluman and I were kind of going back and forth, like, how many rounds do you think we have here at Pebble Beach between the two of us? I went, a couple hundred, easily. Because he played, every AT&T that he could, and, he won three times there on the Champions Tour, and, I won a state amateur, state high school, a Crosby, I won a Pure Insurance, so, we've had our good luck around Pebble, but I kind of liked all of that. I think it cleaned up a lot of things. They did find some length, which it needed. In by today's standards, it definitely needed, they found some length.
7: Was it my imagination, John, the tee they put in on 18, the second tee, the second tree, is that further down the fairway than the old tree used to be? Okay.
8: Well, yeah, it's 30 yards down the fairway from the tree that they had replaced.
7: Okay.

0: So now it's, I mean, to have a go at the green, you have to challenge that left side of that fairway up against the water.
1: Mm-hmm.
0: 'Cause if you hit it, you know, near the right-hand side and towards the first tree, you can't get to the second tree. That's about 330 yards. But if you hit it out towards that first tree, you got to pay attention to that second tree now, because it's not just a, you know, grab a four iron and go ahead and lay it up. It's, you have to hit a shot. And if you miss that fairway, you know, in the right side of the fairway, now you really, it's really complicated. So I think it adds to the whole. Now, there used to be two trees there years and years ago.
1: Right.
0: And, you know, they lost basically both of them, and they replaced another one. So it's basically the same hole it used to be. It's just like everything else. The, you know, the center lines are 30 yards further than they used to be. Used to be at 270. Now they're at 300. And that's just about where that hole turns back towards that second tree.
1: We're talking with John Cook here on the Augusta Golf Show. You know, we've all seen Zach play for years. I think his superpowers are his head and his short game. Is he doing anything different out there?
0: So we went back into the statistics, the data, before he turned 50 on the regular PGA Tour. He was driving it right around, you know, 295, 300, which was kind of below average on that tour. Well, he still has that power on the PGA Tour champion, so he's in, you know, probably the top 10. But he was third in proximity to the hole from like 140 yards in on the PGA Tour.
1: Mm-hmm.
0: And now he's brought that game to the PGA Tour champions, where he is, he's just dialed in with his wedges, honestly. From 140 yards in, there's no better maybe player in the game. And the only two players he was behind on the PGA Tour were Scottie Scheffler and Justin Thomas. Well, they're not 50 yet, so now he's bringing that game to the 50-year-olds, who are very good with their short game. But you're right, Zach Johnson's short game is, you know, he misses a green, it's 95% he's getting it up and in. And anytime he's in the fairway and 140 yards in, well, you can just book it. He's going to have a, you know, 8 to 10 footer at the worst. And he's putting beautifully. So it's no wonder he's won 6 times in 15 events and never been out of the top 10. I mean, that's what you would have expected from Zach Johnson. I mean, he's going to be a Hall of Famer at some point in time. He's, you know, just been one of the best players, and he really enjoys working hard at his game. And, you know, his physical and, like you said, his mental is, you know, Bernhard Langer like, and his preparation is the same. So now you put that in a 50-year-old, and that's what you get. Zach Johnson won it 6 times.
1: You know, you kind of alluded to this. I think on the broadcast it got brought up. You know, he's won here, St. Andrews, Colonial, now Pebble. Is he underrated?
0: Yeah. Underrated?
1: Is he underrated? Do we not give him enough credit?
0: 100 miles, yes. He's won at St. Andrews. He's won at Augusta. He's won at Colonial. He's won at Pebble Beach. So he's got 2 majors. He's a winner. And I think that you go over his body of work and where he came from, barely made the Duke golf team or the Drake golf team.
1: Mm-hmm.
0: Barely made it. And now he's a 2-time major champion. He's won all over the world. He's won on every single type of golf course you could possibly win on. I would say, yeah, he's really flown under the radar. He's just enjoying it. He keeps saying it. And I've got a chance to talk to him now 6 times as the champion interview. And he says he feels like he's already won. And you take that attitude and that mental that he's got and that physical that he has, and that's where you get Zach Johnson.
1: 5 tournaments left before Phoenix. Stewart Cink, still the points leader. What does Stewart need to do to win this cup?
0: Well, I know that he's taken a little bit of time off, so that tells me he's going to play to the finish. Zach is taking this week off, or this next week off, at the new event in Lehigh Valley, Jefferson Lehigh Valley Classic. And then he's going to play the rest of them. So it's going to be

0: is sprint to the finish. And we've seen this before, that players start out very strong first half of the year, and Stewart certainly did. He's kind of tailed off a little bit, but he's still very competitive. But then, you know, you throw in Zach Johnson winning six times in the last, you know, few months. And he's just trying to chip away at that lead. So between Stewart and Zach and Stephen Alker, don't count out Stephen Alker as well, because he's going to play the rest of them. And, you know, it's going to be a fight to the finish. There's no doubt. And any little slip up by Stewart and, you know, Zach or Stephen can kind of close that gap. And getting down to the Schwab Cup finale there at Phoenix Country Club, it'll be very interesting.
1: I want to ask you about a local boy, a friend. Vaughn Taylor's out there now. Give me your thoughts about his game for out there.
0: Yeah, I got a chance to follow his group a couple of times. I know he was in the final group a few weeks ago. I'm forgetting where it was. Maybe Boeing or I think it was Boeing, and he just didn't have a very good day. He'll get comfortable. Love his game. Hits it far. You know, he's always been a good putter. It's just a matter now of that game translating to the PGA Tour champions, because you cannot back down on anything. You have to play six really good nine holes of golf. You can't have a mediocre nine holes of golf and win in these 54 holes against these players. It seems like he's had, you know, just that bad nine holes somewhere, whether it be early in the week or, you know, on Sunday, maybe the first nine on Sunday, kind of gets him behind the eight ball. But his game is silky smooth. It's really good. He gets comfortable in these situations that he hasn't been in quite a long time. He'll be right out. He'll be winning. He and George McNeil are very, very similar in their games. Vaughn doesn't hit it quite as far as George does, but they're very similar on where they are at just turning 50 on the PGA Tour champions. They're basically, their name is on the board all the time. It's just now a matter of, you know, not making those mistakes when it really counts, because these guys are too good. They've won major championships. They're Hall of Famers. They've won hundreds of golf tournaments. Mm-hmm. So once they get comfortable in those situations, both of them will start winning.
1: Do you find Vaughn to be too talkative?
0: Yeah, that's a good one.
1: Thank you.
0: I love Vaughn. He just kind of he says it with his facial expressions and his eyes. Basically, you know exactly what he's thinking. I love following him.
1: He ain't chatty. He's never been chatty.
0: He's not going to chat you up. He's not a Michael Block, that's for sure.
1: No, good point. You know, you were mentioning McNeil and Vaughn and some of the players that are coming out there. I was curious before we got on the phone. I started looking at who turns 50 next year. I kind of like doing that. The international captain of the President's Cup team, Jeff Ogilvy, turns 50 next summer.
0: Yes, he does.
1: I think he'd be perfect out there.
0: Oh, absolutely. I know that he's, I saw him right here around our place here in Scottsdale, and just saw him walk along. So I stopped and chatted with him. He's really looking forward to it. He feels like he wants to get back and be competitive again. And, you know, that's what it's going to take. You have a proven winner like Jeff Ogilvy. You know, I'm watching the first tee here at the President's Cup as we're talking. But after these duties, I know that he's going to go to work, and some, you know, he wants to be a force on the PGA Tour champions. And, you know, that's the type of player, that can do very well, when they turn 50. So he's looking forward to it. And that's pretty much what it takes is just that.
1: He's John Cook, covers the game for Golf Channel. He will be out there till the bitter end in Phoenix. John, thank you for taking the time to do this last minute. I appreciate it.
0: Anytime, my friend. Anytime, John. Thank you.
1: There you go. That's John Cook. Don't go away. We're coming right back. You're listening to the Augusta Golf Show with John Patrick here, News Talk Information WGAC.

0: I really didn't start playing golf till I was in college.
1: Chris Cunningham, president, Wife Saver Restaurants.
0: I try to play once a week. 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
11: Welcome back to the Augusta Golf Show. I'm John Patrick. It's time for our Why I Love the Game segment, portion of the show where somebody tells us why the game of golf is so important and so meaningful in their life. This morning, he has become a friend over the years, two-time major champion, member of the World Golf Hall of Fame, and he was the first international team President's Cup captain back in 1994. David Graham tells us why he loves the game of golf.
12: That's a good question, because at my age, it's not as easy as it used to be. I think it's just, you know, I'm 50-some years into the game, tinkering with clubs, which is, I happened yesterday to have President Bush in my workshop, and I said, you know, my tinkering with clubs is like you being in your room painting. It's my place of tranquility. And I, even today, I still like to grip my clubs and stuff. And I still like to hit good shots, although they don't come as often as usual. I like the people that you meet playing the game. So it's just ingrained in me. It's in my DNA.
11: There you go. David Graham and why he loves the game of golf. Well, that's the show for this morning. I do want to thank my guests, Ty Botaw, John Cook. Thank you for taking the time to listen. 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

0: 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Mary Liz, AB, Joe, and I will be back Monday morning at 5:30. Have a great week. Thank you for listening to the Augusta Golf Show with John Patrick. Stay well, stay safe. I'll see you next time. So long. Bye-bye.
1: 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I'm Jeff Lawrence. 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

0: and frustrates the intellect. The greatest game ever played, golf. It's real. And this is Real Golf Radio, brought to you by Mountain America Credit Union, with Brian Taylor and Bob Casper, son of legendary golfer Billy Casper, talking golf with you for more than two decades. And now, here's Brian and Bob.
1: Yeah, thank you very much, and welcome to this week's edition of Real Golf Radio from Black Desert Resort and the Bank of Utah Championship. Thank you for joining us here over the next couple of hours as we set the scene and give you some inside experience around Black Desert Resort and this event on the PGA Tour FedEx Cup Fall. Bob, it's going to be fun. It's going to be a good couple of hours. We'll give some insights, and I'll tell you what, the way it's portrayed on TV, first of all, I don't think the announcers are here. They do have some walking announcers that are chiming in, but I think a lot of them are calling it off studio, so I'm not sure what their full experience has been, but I do chuckle a little bit at some of the commentary that I've seen as I've watched some of it on TV, and then, you know, contrasting that to what you're actually witnessing when you're going out there in person. But this is not, like, the golf course is so much more fair and generous than what you might think if you were listening to these guys and watching it on TV.
2: Yeah, there is plenty of room to get the ball around and get it in the fairway, especially over the lava. You just need to know the lines, you need to know carry distances, and you need to make sure that you're hitting quality golf shots. And when you hit quality golf shots, then of course you're rewarded. I mean, you look at Austin Smotherman, who's leading right now. He shot 63-62 in the first two rounds. And that's crazy. Kevin Roy, 63-63. And Kevin Streelman, who's going to be on the show in just a little bit, he shot 63-64. So when guys are shooting scores like this, they are understanding what the golf course gives them. And then these greens are absolutely perfect, and these guys are making putts.
1: You got the 20-somethings out there. You've got the 47-year-old Streelman out there.
2: Yep.
1: Pretty cool. You know, I'll tell you what.
2: Amateurs out there playing.
1: Yeah, that's right. Streelman has spent some time here. You know, I mean, obviously you can win in one try. Ask Matt McCarty, but Streelman spent some time, and I think that really has a huge advantage when you've been around this golf course a few times. So it'll be interesting to see how he plays. We'll update you on those amateurs as well. A lot of Utah contingent is in town. A lot of the players from the colleges and former college players from the state of Utah, and those that grew up here and are playing at other places like Boston Bracken at ASU and so forth. We'll update you on those players and more as we continue. Thanks for joining us. You're listening to Real Golf Radio from Black Desert Resort. Back after this.
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4: 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Third edition going on this week. And this is an important one. Again, trying to set up a lot of these players, get themselves in position so they've got things set up for the right track. Let's just start talking about that. You got to be on the right track for 27 so that you can put yourself on the right track, being the championship track for 28 when that new competitive system comes out. Coming up in just a little bit, we'll hear from Kevin Strillman. I asked him about that new two-track system. Also on the back nine, had a chance to visit with Matt McCarty and asked him about that as well, amongst some of the other things. So let's talk about Black Desert for a minute. The front nine, Bob, is... it can get guys. I mean, you and I walked around with Tony on day one, Tony Finau playing this one. And, you know, the second hole, the first hole's no picnic. You're coming in with pretty long shot. Pins that can, like, on Thursday was sitting right on that front edge. So if you come up just a bit short, it rolls probably 30, 40 yards back down the fairway. And obviously you're going to play a little bit further, you know, past the hole. Now you're putting downhill towards that same thing where if you get too aggressive, it rolls off the front of the green. So there was that to contend with on one. On two, it's a placement shot, right? I mean, this is an iron shot for most of the players, hitting something around 220 off the tee, and then it leaves a really good second shot in. And, you know, on, again, another example there on day one where the pin was tucked left, and Tony Finau went at that flag, pulled it a little bit, it went down the hill, ended up costing him a double bogey. That's just
5: quite a few of those there.
4: Yeah, right? I mean, that second hole is a good example of kind of the way that, Black Desert can get you if you just get a little bit either greedy or just a little offline.
5: Yeah. And that's the thing. I mean, there are areas that you want to hit the ball to when pins are in certain position. And that kind of goes for golf courses around the United States, especially when they're in championship condition. But when you get a little bit of greedy sometimes and you get a little bounce on the green that catches a swale, or you don't get it up far enough to carry or cover, then chances are you're going to make a big number, because these greens are such that they're really, really quick. And if you short side yourself, you're in big trouble.
4: Yeah, and then there's the other cases. We watched Neil Shipley on Friday, you know, on the 11th hole. This is a really interesting one. I think it's a bit polarizing for a lot of players. They either love it or they hate 11. And the deal with 11 is, if you're and Weisskopf, I loved. I interviewed a Weisskopf before he passed away, when he described the 11th hole, and he wanted you to play the right set of tees so that you could get it down this hill. If you can get it down the hill, the ball will roll out another 80 yards and you'll be left with a manageable wedge, you know, into a pretty tough little green. But if you're playing too far back, or if you don't hit it very far and you don't reach the hill, then you've got a long iron in some 200 plus yards coming into that hole. On the case of the PGA Tour, they're playing that thing, it's about 350 to get to that hill. So you got to really hammer it. So, Bob, you and I were watching Neil Shipley on Friday.

0: And he leaves himself just at the crest of the hill, but he's got 202 yards. And that pin was just over the little slope, kind of towards middle back. That brings water into play if you go right at it. But what I love about the design that Weisskopf and Phil Smith did is they create, knowing that there's water and bunker right, they created these little banks on the left, and you saw Shipley hit it perfect. Played it right into that left bank. It kills the speed, spins down towards the hole, he rolls it inside 3 feet and makes birdie. I mean, that's, I think, the beauty of the shot-making opportunities around this golf course.
1: Well, and when you do that and you understand how the ball funnels and those little slopes and fall-offs and that kind of thing, then you can really get the ball into a really good position and really make and shoot some good scores on this golf course. In case in point, you know, you're seeing 62, 63s and 64s. And this, I think, is going to be a week where you're going to have record scoring again.
0: Yeah. 23 was the record the first year. I'll go back to that same shot. If Shipley hit it right at that flag, there is a downslope right there that it would have hit off, and it likely goes through the green and potentially into that back bunker. So, you know, again, if you're just flag hunting on some of these pin locations, you're going to get in trouble. You have to understand where to hit it. So we also saw in the next hole, 12 is a great example. It's sitting in that back quadrant on Friday, and players are able to play it beyond, bring it back off the hill, and we've seen one go in. Speaking of going in, how about Jordan Smith? Thursday's finishing on 9. It's his 18th hole. Hits his second shot. I think he was coming in with lumber. And it takes a hop, rolls out like a putt, and drops in for a walk-off albatross.
1: Giddy up.
0: How you doing?
1: Three all at once.
0: Yeah, picking up a triple. Gotta like that.
1: Giddy up. That's awesome.
0: Yeah, pretty cool stuff. I mean, we're seeing a bunch of that stuff out here at Black Desert. So these guys, again, I think if you embrace it, good things will happen. If you fight it, then, you know, you might get a little frustrated.
1: Well, and these guys know coming here that you're going to have to shoot some good scores. You're going to have to light it up. And so, you know, they get frustrated when they miss putts. They get frustrated when they don't hit the ball where they need to hit it as far as their ball striking is concerned. But for the most part, you know, it looks like five under is going to make the cut, maybe six, and 17. That's going low, baby.
0: Yeah, no doubt about it. Let's talk about Tony Finau. We saw him play here for the first time. What was your thoughts on Tony? He finishes at 4 under par, not playing the weekend in this first event. He did, admit that it was the first time that he's played this golf course was Monday. Yeah. So not a lot of experience around here. He's coming. That's going to be two consecutive missed cuts for Tone. What was your thoughts on his game?
1: I think a little sloppy. In the first round, he made two double bogeys and a bogey. He bogeyed the last hole, the 18th hole, after being pin high right, having an opportunity for a good birdie chip to, you know, make another birdie and get to 3 under par on the day. And he turns and walks away with a bogey. And then hit it to the right in the lava, got a couple good bounces, and it kicked it back out into the fairway. He hit it over to the right off the big pavilion or
0: grandstands there,
1: sponsor grandstand area and that kind of thing. He got a great drop, hit it past the hole again and missed it coming back and made a par. And those three shots, the one he made, the bogey, and also the par that he made, when that's under normal conditions for Tony, that's an absolute birdie hole. And those three shots are going to cost him missing the cut. But, you know, making a couple double bogeys in the first round, that's tough.
0: It is tough. And that, you know, Tony is a good example of that. Again, just missed on two, cost him a double. And then his approach shot into 9. We just talked about Jordan Smith holing out for Albatross. Tony. Yep.
1: Middle of the fairway.
0: Right. Came up short right in the lava and had to drop. And then his fourth shot. From the same spot after the drop was short right, but it was in the rough just by the bunker, and he had to get it up and down for bogey. So, bogey on 9, as you pointed out, and bogey on 18, those feel like double bogeys, don't they? Yep. And then, of course, the second hole was a double bogey, and those are tough to overcome. And it just felt like it felt like he didn't, the confidence was so low with the putter that it felt like he was putting very defensively.
1: Yeah, and yet he made some nice putts too. You know, which is kind of interesting. You know, he made some really good putts that were in the 15 to 20 foot range, and yet it seemed like it was a little bit more ball striking that cost him, because he wasn't getting the ball into the position that he needed to get it into to really score.
0: 8 birdies, 2 bogeys and a double for Tone. Looking at his stats, he was 30th off the tee in strokes gained, 81st approach the green, 67th around the green. He was 84th in strokes gained putting. And that's just not sharp. Just a little bit off. Next, my conversation with Kevin Streelman, 47 years young. Streelman finds himself at 15 under par with rounds of 63, 64. Stay tuned. That's coming up next.
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9: I am super excited to be standing next to this guy right here. I had a chance to meet him a little over a year ago. And, you know, you always wonder if the guys on tour that you follow and you sort of admire, are they really nice guys? Are they good dudes? And I can say this is one of those good guys. I had a chance to visit with him. Super nice guy. So, 2-time winner on the PGA Tour, Kevin Streelman, everybody. So Kevin's first event here, he tied for third. He's one better after one round. I don't want to get too much into it, but you had it going today.
10: I had a fun start. Well, actually, I didn't have a fun start because I bogeyed my first hole, the 10th hole. It was kind of ugly, but I did turn around and birdie the next and proceeded to have eight more birdies and shoot eight under today. So it's a pretty dreamy start.
9: Really impressive, yeah. Thank you. So can we just talk a little bit about the golf course? I think there's one thing. Players of your caliber, I don't know that you could make a golf course hard enough. If you could put enough lava or enough length, if the greens are soft, you guys are just going to tear it up. And the golf course is a little soft today, wasn't it?
10: Well, obviously, we got a lot of rain Monday, Tuesday. But the agronomy team did an amazing job getting everything back in shape. The greens were smoking fast today. They started to get the firm up on the back nine that I was playing this afternoon. So they'll definitely be ready for the weekend. It's cool on the PGA Tour. We get to play so many different venues. You think from Torrey Pines to Ireland to, like, literally we're in desert here in Phoenix. It's like you have to really revamp your game almost for week to week to try and, you know, compete against the best players in the world. And I've always loved Black Desert the first time I stepped on it because it reminded me of Phoenix golf and desert golf, kind of where I've lived for the last 25 years. After leaving Chicago, played golf at Duke and then hit the mini tours for a while. And I found my way to Phoenix personally and met my wife there and have loved Phoenix. But desert golf there, the first time you play is rather intimidating because you look out and you see a big, green fairway. But if you miss it on either side, you're pretty much losing a ball or hitting a rattlesnake or, you know, something bad's happening. And obviously here we have this incredible lava, but I think a great course designer will make a course look intimidating.

0: you know, those guys are hitting mid irons into those greens. You'd have to birdie those. The two drivable ones you mentioned, one is, I mean, I laid up on it today. I hit a 5-iron on 5. We were talking about there is some room up there, but there's lava lurking on the left. So I've never really gone for that green personally. But the two guys I played with, Lucas and Adam Schenck, both hit it on the green and made birdies, and I made par. So maybe tomorrow I do need to hit driver there. But the other one I think most everybody goes for on the backside, 14. It was playing downwind today and is either, for most of these guys, a big 3-wood. I think Michael Brennan hit a hybrid on it from 310 yards, which is... I wish I was 23 again, but, you know, I just, no, it's a really fun golf course that if you take care of business, you hit in the fairways, you can make some birdies.
1: I love that. We're going to talk about a couple of experiences that you've had. Your last win, TPC River Highlands. Yeah. This is pretty impressive, y'all. Heck, he was 4 shots back going into the final round. And let's see, what do you got to do if you're 4 shots back? I mean, there's a lot of ways you can attack it. Maybe you need a little help, unless you birdie the last 7 holes and set a PGA Tour record and shoot a 28 on the back nine. I mean, come on. What was that all about?
0: Well, thank you. Yeah, I'd missed 5 cuts in a row going into Hartford that year, so I didn't have a ton of confidence going into that event. But was thankful to make the cut. Had a great Saturday. I think I shot a 64 and kind of got back into contention. Was in like 10th or 11th place going into Sunday. So I was like probably 4th or 5th to last group. And get off to a bad start. I bogey 2 and I bogey 8, which really aren't too difficult of golf holes. But I was back in like 30th place again. So I was like, here we go again. And something happened on 9. I hit a nice wedge in there and made like a little 15-footer double breaker. Missed the green on 10, missed the green on 11, but I got both of those up and down. And then somehow birdied 12, 13, 14, 15, 16, 17, and 18. And ended up one-putting the last 10 holes, birdied the last 7, birdied 8 of the last 10. And, I mean, just full blackout mode. I was having a lot of fun. I was just like, I was hardly reading the putts. I just kind of knew where it was going to go. And somehow they went in. You know, it happens sometimes a few times a year for us, like usually when we're at home playing for $20 with our friends. But to do it on a Sunday at a PGA Tour event was really a dream come true.
1: You talk about blackout. I mean, is that the zone? Is that,
0: yeah,
1: what does that happen? What does that feel like?
0: That is the zone. I say it's just a zen-ish, trusting, beautiful moment where you're kind of one with your training and your body and everything. Just there's not much thought. I think the way to get out of your zones is to start thinking that you're in the zone, and you kind of start overanalyzing and almost trying too hard. That's, I think, like excellence in, for me in golf, but I think for all of us in our occupations is trusting our training, letting go of the results, and like being very present in what you can control in the moment. And that's, at the end of it, all we can control anyway. And so for me, I was really in a beautiful spot that afternoon, and it was just free. When you're kind of free to fail as well as free to succeed, I think really cool things can happen. And so I kind of gave it all up in that afternoon to just the good Lord, and he showed me some cool stuff.
1: That is so cool. How good is that? I mean, that's some really, really unique insight there from a high-level player. So, Your manager kind of tipped me off on this one, but he said I need to ask you about your favorite golf moment.
0: Well, you know, you look back. I've been fortunate to play in a number of pretty much every championship across the globe that I could have dreamed of playing in as a kid. And so I was able to play in over 30 major championships and all the British Opens and PGAs and U.S. Opens. And, you know, the first time to Augusta is obviously a very special experience. For me, I grew up, my mom and dad taught me the game. When you play in the Masters, you can pick who's your par 3 caddy. So my first Masters, my dad caddied for me. My second Masters, my mom caddied for me. My third Masters, my wife caddied for me. My fourth Masters, my father-in-law, and at the time, my daughter Sophia. I carried her around. She was just a few months old. It was my caddy in my fourth one. So the fifth Masters and my last Masters I played in, hopefully I can get back there one more time, but the last one I played in 2016, it just was on my heart around Christmas time to call the Make-A-Wish Foundation. I'd never done anything with Make-A-Wish before. I obviously knew what they were, but I hadn't done anything professionally or corporately with them. But I just did a Google search, and it pulled up a 602 number, which is in Phoenix where I live, which I didn't know they were headquartered downtown. But I called the Google YouTube number and said, my name's Kevin. I'm playing on the tour. I'm playing in the Masters in a few months, and I was seeing if there's any kids for their

0: wish if they want to come to Augusta. And she was like, yes, we do. So she calls me back and she says, we have a young guy named Ethan Couch who has an inoperable brain tumor up in Alberta, Canada. And I said, well, let's get his number and let's make this happen. So a few days later, I'd gotten in touch with Ethan's mom, Jennifer, and we had set up a phone call. And I get the timing after he gets home from school, and I go, Ethan, my name's Kevin, gives me the phone. My name's Kevin, and I'm playing in a golf tournament in Augusta in April. And I was curious if you'd caddy for me in the par three tournament. And like a truly moment where the phone dropped and I heard him and his mom start to tear up and hug each other. And my wife was there. I think we did as well. And so just a lot of excitement gearing up to that Masters. And so how it works is it's Wednesday kind of morning is last practice round. And then it kind of gets fun and everyone goes to the par three course and all the kids and all the wives and whoever's caddying gets in the white bibs. And so Ethan and his whole family, his brother and dad as well, came over. And the four of them are waiting for me on the 18th green. Well, on the 17th green, I was playing with Steve Stricker that morning, and Steve has become a good friend of mine, and I was really struggling with my putting that day. And he's like, Kev, just, you know, try this. Like, he's kind of raised the handle a little bit, hold it with the left hand, and kind of drive it down your line. And he literally spent like 20, 25 minutes with me on the 17th green. So I was starting to feel pretty good about my putting. And so I get to 18, Ethan's waiting for me. I was like, let's go. I get him in his white jumpsuit. We get on the range. He meets everybody. Like Tiger was there, Dustin was there, like everyone's so cool. I remember Sergio was great with him. We go to the first hole, the par three. I birdie one, I birdie two, I birdie three, I birdie five, I birdie eight, I birdie nine. Make this big crazy putt, all just doing the stuff Stricker told me. And I win the Masters par three tournament with Ethan caddying for me. And it was like, You look back at moments in your life when there was like something bigger and meant more. Like, I wasn't about me in that moment, but like something was in my mind to call at Christmas for him and to call Make-A-Wish and to share that with him was probably my favorite moment in my life on grass, to be honest. And the coolest part is that Ethan is doing really well. He just graduated from college and he's still living a healthy life. And so that's like, you look back at things that, yes, trophies are cool or making money is cool and stuff, but having relationships and having like impact to me is, you look back and it's so much more significant than anything we can collect on this earth, you know? So
1: that is awesome. What a great story. Thank you. Yeah, that was awesome. I don't even want to follow that.
0: When you hear about like life on the tour or travel on the tour, that's always like a pretty funny. So my kids are 10 and 12 now. And they're way too cool to do PGA Tour daycare like they used to when they were kids. And so one of them likes to come follow me on the course, and the other one has no interest in following me on the golf course. But I look back at like resorts we would stay in like this, and you'd always get adjoining rooms when your family's traveling with you. And you know, when they were really little, you'd almost put them in one of the dressers and pull the dressers out and put some, you know, cushion around there. And then come, you know, Sunday when you have to travel to the next spot, if you're not traveling home, you have to get up all the monitors and you know, get the kids all, get all the you know, everything that comes with it. And then you go to the airport, get to the next spot, and it all starts again. You know, you pick up the next courtesy car, and then you go to the next hotel and set up the monitors and set up all the cushions again. And so we did that for pretty much my kids the first 10 years of their lives, traveled with me across the world on the tour. And look back at just some funny memories. But there's times, I remember like J.J. Spahn talked about when he won the U.S. Open, he was at a CVS at 3 in the morning because one of his kids is puking on him, you know, and he's trying to win the U.S. Open the next day. But that's just the reality, as we all know, of children. Like, you do what you got to do for your kids. Just sometimes happens, you know, when you're doing well at a golf tournament or not doing well at a golf tournament.
1: Yeah, that's the community. You mentioned Steve Stricker. Everybody would love a putting lesson from Steve Stricker. I guess kind of like he's a savant with the putter. But any other cool like mentor stories or any of the vets when you got out there give you some good advice or take you under their wing a little?
0: Yeah, Tom Lehman was one of the first men I went up to. We have a lot of similar faith beliefs and just an incredible man to kind of play practice rounds with when I first got on tour. Now I'm kind of the old guy out on tour and try and do the same thing.

0: and mentor, and just kind of, I love taking the younger guys out to dinners, and took David Ford out to dinner Monday right here at the sports bar here, and had a great conversation. He got married like a week ago, so he asked, this is a funny story. He's like, so tell me a good, like, godly husband story you wish you could tell yourself 18 years ago. I married Courtney 18 years ago. And so we're getting into these deep conversations about, you know, what, never go to bed angry, and, you know, forgiveness and love and kids, and just this great conversation. I go, when's your wife getting in? She's like, oh, she's getting in tonight. And there's a bus coming to pick her up at 10:30. I go, forget everything I just said. You pick her up from the airport at 10:30. And so we were started laughing, and he's like, yeah, I think that was a good move.
1: Smart. So, that's 18 years of learning right there.
0: Yeah, that was a quick one.
1: Quick study. Hopefully he did that. I have a question for you. Right now, the PGA Tour is going through some changes competitively. It's a new competitive model, this two-track system that we're hearing about, a championship track and a challenger track. Curious your thoughts, what you know about it, and how that might change your approach for the next couple of years.
0: Yeah, so I'm sure some of you guys know a lot about it. Some of you have probably no idea what it is. But since LIV came about a few years ago, things have been toppled and changed up quite a bit, I think both for the good and for the bad. But the other side of this that I think Brian Rolapp, our new chairman and our new CEO, has a great vision coming from the NFL and understanding global media rights and fans' wants and wishes, and just kind of a clean schedule that their fans could follow. And so basically we kind of have had a two-tier system where we have had signature events and points with higher value in certain events, and then other events, which are technically the same PGA Tour events, were less points and less money. And it was kind of like, if you weren't on this level, people were saying maybe you weren't winning the same caliber of a PGA Tour event. And so what they decided to do is just make it official, where there's basically 20 events up here and 20 events down here. And it's the Champion Series and the Challenger Series, different purse sizes, but both full fields with cuts, which is kind of what we wanted to, as pro competition, wanted cuts. Like the whole free points and free money, and, you know, you can have an off week, and they're making way more money than we are working down in Puerto Rico or down in a, you know, opposite field event. It just wasn't quite fair. And so now I think from the sponsor side, it's great because you can pretty much guarantee, and you know the field you'll be getting for that week, and you have to stay on the circuit that you're on for the entire year. So the nice thing from our side, we can plan accordingly our schedule, like weddings and birthdays, all the things we unfortunately miss throughout our careers. Now you can kind of have a good idea of what your schedule will look like. And then at the end of the season, you'll have 20 or 30 guys move up and 20 or 30 move down. So I think it'll be something for our fans to root on. And there's no guarantees. Like, obviously, Scotty's the best in the world, but if he has an off year or two, he might have to fall down and play his way back up. And I think we all appreciate that as the athlete, that there's no free lunches.
1: I like that. All right. Very cool. Yeah. Last thing I'll ask you about is, I know you have a good relationship with the folks at Reef, that are the developers here at Black Desert. You're a member at Marcella up in Park City, the new Tiger Woods golf course. Maybe talk a little bit about your thoughts and experiences with Reef and those two properties.
0: Yeah, well, yeah, it's been amazing. And I look back, you know, moments, I think, where I've had some help and some things were meant to happen, meant to be. But I was just, the first year we were here, Wednesday went out to the Pro-Am, which was sponsored by Marcella. And I happened to put my golf bag down to hit some balls. And the gentleman next to me had a Marcella bag with a PGA logo. And it was Ryan Karchner, the then professional for Marcella. And we just started talking. I said, well, tell me about Marcella. And he goes, well, I want you to meet the right people, and introduce me to Beth and introduce me to Jared. And I just happened to have a great week that week. And I got done. I remember sitting in there, and everyone was at a table, and they were rooting me on, and it just kind of felt like family right away. And so it was a no-brainer for us living in Scottsdale to try and have a beautiful place to get away in the heat, and also like to ski. And I'm just a huge fan of Utah now. I love your guys' state. It's absolutely beautiful, whether it's here, whether it's Park City, whether it's Salt Lake. It's everywhere I've been. The people have been incredible. Very supportive, obviously very family-centric, very golf-centric, ski-centric. So I'm just excited to be a very small part of it. But Reef has welcomed me into their family beautifully, and I'm honored to be a part of it.
1: Awesome. Well, we wish you the best of luck. Again, tied for second, just a shot back going into the second round. And, again, already a T3 finish here in the inaugural event. And we'll all be cheering. You got a whole new family here of people that will be cheering for you.

0: over the next three rounds. So thank you. Kevin Stroman, everybody.
1: Thanks, thank you. Thank you.
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3: Welcome back, Real Golf Radio. Brian Taylor, Bob Casper. Hope you enjoyed that conversation with Kevin Strillman. I mean, what a cool story he shared there. I almost really didn't want to keep talking. You know, he went into life as a parent on tour and, you know, dealing with kids after that, which kind of reset everybody, because it was such an emotional, you know, moment when he shared that story about the Make-A-Wish and caddying at the Masters. And you know what? Most of the time, these guys are involved in those kinds of things all the time that really go relatively unnoticed. And that's okay. They're not trying to do it all for publicity. But I thought that was a super neat story that he shared there.
10: Yeah, unbelievable. It's really cool that the PGA Tour, first of all, the PGA Tour gives back. And second of all, that these players understand what they're doing with the PGA Tour and who they are and the abilities and the things that they've been blessed with, and they give back too. And they raise phenomenal amounts of money for situations like this where you can give back to somebody and let them have an experience of their lifetime. And it just turns out to be really, really cool when it's all said and done.
3: So that said, how do you account for, you know, Kevin Strillman going out there and and shooting 63-64? I mean, some phenomenal golf. I don't think there's a lot of people looking at Kevin Strillman coming in this week thinking, hey, you know, this might be somebody to look at. But, I mean, he's currently

0: second in strokes gained putting. That's good stuff, right? Tied for second in putts and greens in regulation. It's made 16 birdies to just one bogey so far this week.
1: Yeah, and he's wow. He's 15 under par. And, you know.
0: Two shots back right now.
1: Yeah, two shots back right now and playing some great golf. And, you know, whether, you know, we haven't seen him out for quite a while. But this is an opportunity for him to improve his position. And he's going to play as many of these events as he can coming down the end of the year.
0: Yeah.
1: And,
0: I mean, he's only made eight
1: what's going to happen.
0: He's only made 8 of 16 cuts this season.
1: There you go.
0: He's made 353,000 so far on the year, right?
1: Yep.
0: Started the year off with two missed cuts. Then he had a T8 in Puerto Rico, which I think is his best finish of the year. Yeah. And then, you know, you're looking at a string of three straight cuts from New Orleans through Byron Nelson, tied for 42nd at Colonial and then missed the cut at John Deere. 39th, 24th, missed the cut at the Rocket, 38th at Wyndham, missed the cut at Biltmore last week, 2 weeks ago, 71-69. And then here he comes out. I mean, I'm just looking at his scorecard. Like, he hasn't – his lowest score is a 66 back in May. No, sorry, there you go. In July, he had a 64 at the ISCO Championship, 70-64.
1: Right.
0: But you're talking about July. You're talking about the week after the 4th of July, he shoots 64. And since then, it's been 67, 66 lows. Yep.
1: And those are good scores. Those are great scores. But he's in rarefied air. He's feeling it this week. And he's got an opportunity to really improve his position. And I think he understands that opportunity and wants to set himself up for the remainder of the year.
0: Yeah, I mean, well, remainder of the year, next year. He's 151st in FedEx Fall.
1: Yeah.
0: So, you know, 433 on the world ranking. So there's he's got 3 years before he gets to the Champions Tour. So he's, you know,
1: make the best of it now.
0: Yeah. So he's
1: while you have the opportunity.
0: He could do a lot with a win this week. Even a top 2-3 finish would be phenomenal. So I think that's cool. Look, don't forget this guy back in 2014 at TPC River Highlands, Bob, started the day four shots back, like in 10th place, made a couple of bogeys to start the day. And then, you know, as you heard there in that last interview, something clicked for him. And he goes off and he birdies the last seven holes to shoot 28 on the final nine PGA Tour record and ends up winning. I mean, that's for a guy to be able to go out and do that is, and he talked about it was a zen like feeling, you know, getting in that zone. And he's feeling a little bit of that this week. So really, really cool stuff there from Kevin Streelman. All right, let's shift gears. We're going to talk a lot about Black Desert and the Bank of Utah Championship. Also had the Mid-Am this week. And, Bob, that brought up a lot of conversation around pros and amateurs and former pros getting their amateur status back. And I've got a lot of people that are, you know, like, hey, look, there's a whole group of people who go to work 9 to 5 or whatever it happens to be that didn't choose to pursue golf as a profession.
1: Right.
0: And they're
1: plumbers,
0: out there.
1: Contractors, all that kind of stuff.
0: Love the game, and they want the opportunity to have their stage uncluttered by guys who did make a living at one point in time, or at least chase the dream of being a pro, and have since got their amateur status back, and now they're coming out and they're competing in the same stage as these guys are, having never been a professional. So there seems to be that side of the crowd that is very vocal right now that former pros shouldn't have the opportunity to go and win the Mid-Am and get an exemption essentially into the Masters and an invitation to play the U.S. Open. It's almost as if like, okay, I'm a pro, not going to make it on the PGA Tour. I'm not going to be inside the top 50 in the world golf rankings. So my opportunity to play the Masters and the U.S. Open is going to be through the amateur ranks. I'm going to get my status back, go win the Mid-Am, and boom, I'm playing two majors. That doesn't feel like the right spirit either, but I want to know what's your thought. As a former professional who has your amateur status back, what's your thoughts on this topic?
1: Well, I got my amateur status back after like 2 or 3 years of not playing any professional golf at all, not playing any tournament golf at all. And I did it basically for the reason of playing as an amateur with my boys in local amateur events here in the state of Utah. And it was something that has meant a great

0: deal to me. I haven't done any national events or anything like that, but we're looking at an event, the Mid Amateur, that basically had the final eight guys all having played either on the PGA Tour, the Korn Ferry Tour, or Mini Tour, or State Open Golf. And, you know, they've taken it to task, and they're giving themselves an opportunity to play in the Masters in the U.S. Open. It's unfortunate. They've gone through the process of what they need to do with the USGA, but maybe the USGA needs to tighten this down a little bit more. I know there's other guys that have tried to get that and have not had the opportunity to do it. The USGA has kind of balked on what they've done and how they've gone about their career in golf. But yeah, maybe it needs to be just a little bit tighter to give other people an opportunity.
1: It's hard to judge intent. You can't put rules right around intent per se.
0: Right.
1: But you know who can? The Masters.
0: Yeah.
1: And I almost wonder if this becomes more of a thing, yep, that keeps gaining attention.
0: Momentum. And, yeah.
1: And gets too loud. I can see the Masters going, you know what? We're going to pull that Mid-Am exemption.
0: Yeah.
1: That invitation. Yeah. Because I that's not the spirit. I don't believe what Bobby Jones set that thing up to be.
0: Right.
1: But let me also say that today's amateur is nothing like it was in the days of Bobby Jones.
0: Not at all.
1: Look, today's amateur in any sport is not the same. When you look at college sports and
0: NIL deals, everything.
1: Look, there's a financial reason to stay in college versus turning professional.
0: Yeah.
1: If you turn professional, you get injured, you get cut, you're done. You stay in college and play all 4 years, you're getting paid, right? I mean, there's some big money, and the money rivals what you could make as a professional. So in my opinion, that changes the game. Now, I'll just say my thoughts on this. I think that professionals ought to be able to get their amateur status back.
0: Yeah.
1: I agree with Brandel Chamblee on this take. Actually, he tweeted it out and he said, you know, there's not this automatic fountain of talent that suddenly flows into you just because you turn professional that stays with you even if you stop playing tournament golf. There is some experience that you would rely on in tournament golf having been a professional, for instance. But it doesn't necessarily mean that you're a sharp. Are you as sharp now as you were when you were playing tour golf?
0: No, not at all.
1: Right. So, I think that guys ought to be given the opportunity, depending on how far they went, how long they were a pro, all of those kind of things.
0: The amount of money they made, all that kind of thing.
1: Let us know what you think. At Real Golf on X. Love to continue the conversation. 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Hour number two is coming up next.

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0: 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Appreciate you being with us. 27 years talking golf with you, and really pleased to be here at Black Desert Resort for the Bank of Utah Championship. The third edition, players taking it low, just to set the scene for you. Remnants of the hurricane that came out of the Pacific dumped a bunch of water on the golf course Monday and Tuesday, softened things up, and then absolutely perfect weather conditions over the first couple of days. We're talking bright blue, sunshiny skies, very little, if any, wind at all, and about 90-degree temperature with a little bit of elevation. Ball go far, putts go in, and scores go low. That's the recipe out here when the conditions all combine to provide the perfect scoring opportunities.
8: Yeah, a couple of 62s so far on a bunch of 63s and 64s. These guys understand when the conditions are like this, they got to be aggressive and they got to shoot some birdies and make some eagles. And we've had a double eagle this week too.
0: Yeah, which is nice. By the way, what's our official vernacular there? Are we going double eagle or albatross?
8: Well, albatross is actually the vernacular.
0: Is it the official term or is
8: Yes, that is the official term.
0: I don't know. Like official where? Like, is there an official terminology for golf book that I don't know about?
8: Well, the Brits would say albatross.
0: The Brits would.
8: Yes, the Brits would say albatross. Not double eagle. So double eagle is a American USGA connotation.
0: Oh, so you're putting it on the USGA now.
8: Yeah. Because a double eagle can do two things. You can hold a second shot on a par four, and it's actually a double eagle.
0: How's that?
8: You made it on your second shot and it's an eagle. Or you can hold a second shot on a par five, which is a double, and it's an eagle also. So it could be both.
0: You lost me there.

0: I don't know what the heck you're talking about. If you hole your second shot on a par four or you hole your second shot on a par five, it's
1: a double.
0: It's an eagle.
1: And it's an eagle.
0: I think where people get, they get it confused is if you make a bogey and then a double bogey, that's twice as bad.
1: That's a twice a bogey.
0: But I don't know if it's double the eagle, which anyway, because a two under to a double eagle would seem like
1: a triple eagle then.
0: It would go to four. I don't know. What the heck are we talking about? We'll talk about it next. Stay with us. Holy cow. 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
0: Welcome back to Real Golf Radio. Brian Taylor, Bob Casper. So I was talking there about double eagles and, albatross. My only thing was I think people get hung up on double eagles because a double bogey is twice as bad as a bogey. But a double eagle isn't twice as good as an eagle because that would be 2-4.
1: That's correct. It doesn't double up. Yep.
0: I don't have a problem with it. I think it's a double eagle. It is what it is. I don't care. Look. Tennis, the vernacular in tennis makes no sense to me. Love, 15, 30, 40, whatever they do, I don't know, right? But that's their thing. It doesn't have to make
1: sense. That's the way you score it.
0: Yeah, and I'm still upset that the USGA decided they need to get all up in the vernacular business and take out, you know, dormies and all square and all that kind of stuff. Instead, go ties. And I mean, I liked the vernacular. I think that's part of the game, part of the heritage. Yeah. So that's my thing.
1: How about playing pickleball, double scoring in every game?
0: I don't care. But yes, that is also part of it. But so anyway, that's my thought on that. Call it what you want, but I'm good with either one.
1: It doesn't matter.
0: In just a few minutes, we're going to go to my conversation with Matt McCarty and then America.

0: America's favorite caddy, still on top here on the back nine, hour number two. So as we were talking there, Bob, about the mid-am and this amateur status, and you're a good example, right? Played professionally. But I would say that you said you hadn't played it, you know, professionally for a couple of years.
1: Yeah.
0: But I would kind of argue that you hadn't really played tournament golf.
1: Right.
0: For right. 10 years or more, right? I mean, it right. seemed like the professional golf you played was with your dad in some events, if I'm not mistaken.
1: Well, and then we had gotten past that point to where we didn't play any more of those team events.
0: That's what I mean. You weren't out there on the tour grinding. Like, I think it's totally different. Let's use Troy Merritt as an example, right? Just finished up 14 years on tour. He's back there in Boise and he's like, you know what? I got boys. I'm going to hang it up. I'm going to go play an amateur. Like, I don't think Troy should be able to be like reinstated next year. And all of a sudden he shows up in the mid-am, for instance. Right.
1: Exactly.
0: Which I would guess he'd probably beat a lot of guys.
1: Yes, he would.
0: Yeah. So. I mean, these guys are just on a different level.
1: Because he can still move it, and he can still putt it, and he can still score.
0: That's right. There's a lot of different pressure in golf. We've talked about this week, FedEx Cup fall, trying to get yourself into, you know, maybe the Aon Next 10 to get in a couple of signature events, or trying to get inside the top 100 going into next year, or even better than that, right? Tom Kim, on the other hand, coming off the President's Cup, finds himself in a whole nother level of pressure. I can't even imagine the fate of his next 18 months is on the line on how he plays golf this week.
1: That's right. And that fate is because of a military service mandatory
0: requirement.
1: Yes. Requirement for South Korea. And so he can get an exemption from military service for 18 months, which is how long they have to, the mandatory service is. He can get it which he is playing in the Asian Games right now, if he gets a gold medal for individual or a gold medal for the team that he's playing with South Korea. Or the other way you can get it is if you get a medal at the Olympics. Okay. So he left immediately after his final round. Maybe, you know, an hour later or whatever, had to catch a nonstop flight from Chicago to where the Asia Games is being played. And after three rounds, he leads the tournament by one shot, and his team leads the team portion of the tournament by one shot also with one round to play. Mm. So,
0: I can't even watch. Like, no,
1: how about that?
0: Like, he might have a putt in that final round to be like, this is to win. It reminds me of The Greatest Game, where he told his dad if he didn't qualify, he'd quit golf. Right, that whole Francis Wynette story. Yeah, and he misses the putt, and now, you know, just the sinking feeling of having so much more on the line than just golf. Right. Not that he can't come back, but 18 months away from the game's a lot.
1: It's a long time. No doubt about. And you don't get to play. You don't get to practice. You don't get to work on your game. And it's tough. It's tough on your game. So
0: now I'm rooting for him. I mean, he's a fun guy to watch, so I'd love to keep him around for sure.
1: So these are guys that have had to go into military service. Sangmoon Bae, Siwoo Kim, and other golfers that are on the cusp, the most being Tom Kim.
0: There you go. Meanwhile, back here at the Black Desert Championship, not that kind of pressure on the line, but, you know, these guys obviously want to play well. There are points on the line. It's that time of year, and this is the part in the schedule where you want to get yourself in position for next year, right? So
1: definitely.
0: Yeah, and so that's what you're seeing these guys grinding it out for, and Black Desert's a perfect backdrop. And it's a great spot in the schedule because with the President's Cup last week and then, you know, Japan next week, this is kind of your first in 3 weeks, this is your opportunity to get here and play. Yep. In the U.S. So, yeah, great-looking leaderboard. We'll see how it all plays out this weekend. Coming up next, my conversation with Matt McCarty, the inaugural winner here at Black Desert. We'll talk to Matt next right here on

0: Golf Radio.
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1: Matt McCarty, his inaugural win on the PGA Tour came right here at the inaugural Bank of Utah Championship here at Black Desert. And that win came on the heels of 3 wins on the Korn Ferry Tour that season. And he got that really, rare battlefield promotion to the PGA Tour for a triple win season on the Korn Ferry Tour. So really, really cool. And that was enough to earn Matt the Player of the Year in 2024 on the Korn Ferry Tour. So a lot of cool stuff. Matt, it's great to have you back here at Black Desert.
10: Yeah, it's great to be back. Very special place for me. So thanks for having me.
1: What kind of feelings do you get when you come back to this place where it kind of all got started for you on the PGA Tour?
10: Yeah, I mean, it's just kind of special place. I mean, I think when I came here for the first time, even like playing the practice round on Tuesday, seeing the course for the first time, just, you know, kind of saw the views like everybody else sees, and very unique place. And then, 6 days later, it was a different kind of, you know, special place for me. So, happy to be back and obviously very comfortable with the course and gave it a shot at defending last year. Came up a few short, so it's been a good couple years here for me.
1: You seem to have a comfort level with the golf course. What about it kind of fits your eye?
10: Yeah, I mean, I think I grew up in Scottsdale, so very familiar with kind of like the desert golf kind of feel, which I think could be very uncomfortable for a lot of people. But yeah, I mean, you kind of just gotta commit. Like, there's a lot of

0: of blind shots. You got to kind of commit and trust your line. And I think there's a lot of risk reward holes out here. Like, you can kind of play aggressive, and if you hit good shots, you'll have a lot of chances. But, you know, there's a double bogey kind of looking at you in the face on most holes out here as well.
1: Yeah, let's talk about that a little bit. How do you prepare for this course any differently than, say, other golf courses?
0: Kind of the same. Like, every week is, you know, we kind of have an idea of, like, what we're going to, you know, prepare for. But this course, it's a lot of drivers off the tee, so I'd say big emphasis on how I'm driving it. You know, I know if I want to play well, I got to make a lot of putts from, like, 10 to 15 feet. So kind of practice that. And actually, like, there's not a ton of wedges out here. It's a lot of, you know, probably like 150 to 200 yard shots. So kind of like that mid iron range is kind of like my emphasis for the week.
1: Yeah.
0: I think more or less it's kind of, you know, every course is, you know, it's still golf, and you kind of just, you know, you have your routine and everything's kind of the same. So I think whatever I did the first year worked out well, and I'm just trying to do the same thing since. Yeah,
1: that's awesome. So I think a lot of guys are, I say guys, generally speaking, golf fans are interested in how a tour player prepares for a tournament. I think a lot of times if we go to play a new golf course, we pick up a fancy, you know, picture book in there that shows the yardages and the whole design, and then we go out there and do our best. What does a tour player do in preparation for attacking a golf course?
0: Yeah, I mean, it's a full week. I think some people think that we show up, you know, Wednesday night and just kind of tee it up on Thursday, and that's it. But, you know, most of the time, you know, I usually, Monday is kind of like my travel day. I ended up getting here a little bit earlier, so I had Monday to practice and play a little bit as well. You know, usually nine holes on Tuesday, you know, you see the course, you're C9, and then, you know, kind of that's like our main practice day. So I'll spend, you know, 3 or 4 hours kind of working on my game, mostly around the greens. Like, when we're going week to week, you know, you're kind of changing surfaces, you know, greens and surroundings. So, like, I think that's kind of the biggest thing that I'm focused on, you know, Tuesday and Wednesday. And then Wednesday's nine holes in the Pro-Am, and then, you know, depending if I'm early Thursday or late Thursday, I'll kind of call it a day by 2 or 3 p.m. or, you know, kind of practice a little bit more if I'm later. It's a good, 6-7 hours, couple days, you know, before to prepare. So it's a lot. And we, you know, I think, you know, golf's an individual sport, but, you know, when you're on tour, it's with your caddy as well. And there's a lot of, you know, back and forth that goes into, you know, kind of strategy, and, you know, they'll walk the course a little extra. They'll kind of have like a game plan before the practice rounds, and then you'll kind of practice that game plan and see how you kind of want to adjust after the practice rounds on Tuesday and Wednesday.
1: Would you say that tour pros take more risks than amateurs, or do amateurs tend to take more unnecessary risks than tour pros?
0: I think based on skill level, it's probably like a higher level of risk, but I think we take a lot of risk as well. But like, I think we kind of have like a benchmark of like, if I feel like I can pull a shot off like seven out of 10 times, I feel like that's a proper amount of risk to take on. You know, if I think I can only pull that shot off 3 or 4 times out of 10, then, you know, maybe in the situation, if you kind of need a birdie or an eagle to get something done, then you kind of have to do it. But for the most part, it's all. And I think as you go throughout a round of golf, you know, every decision is kind of that risk management aspect of it. You know, you're trying to play smart, but, you know, you got to make, you know, a lot of birdies. I think 9-under is leading out there today, so you're not going to shoot 9-under not taking any risks too. So, yeah.
1: Yeah, good point. One of the things that we were just talking about before we started is the softness of the golf course. That's probably the biggest scoring differentiator, isn't it? The firmness or the softness of the greens. I don't know, you could make a golf course long enough or hard enough if the greens are soft for the tour player caliber.
0: No, I would say, yeah, I would say firmness of the greens, you know, length of the rough, and then the wind, which, you know, basically two of those things are kind of manageable. But yeah, if it's, you know, if the course is soft, somebody's going to shoot 7, 8, 9 under, you know, it could be 8,000 yards and, you know, a U.S. Open setup, and somebody's still going to go out there and shoot that the first day. So, it's just kind of something you kind of, you know, realize Tuesday, Wednesday, and then you can kind of, you know, base your kind of plan of attack for the course based on that day. But like when the greens are soft, like even if we're, you know, 200, 210 yards away, you're kind of aiming at everything versus when it's firm, like you got to land it 15, 20 short and really kind of play the slopes and all of that. So, I think this week will be a little interesting. Today was definitely the softest I've seen this place the last 2 years, all that rain on Monday. But it should, with how hot it's going to be the next few days, it should kind of get back up to, get back pretty crispy this weekend and get up to pace for sure.
1: Love it. All right, let's talk about these. Tom Weisskopf loves the drivable par four. So you got 5 and 14. I know 14 was a big one for you when you won. I was standing behind that green. Maybe take us through that shot on Sunday that you hit and how cool that was.
0: Yeah, it was really cool. For me at that point in the round, too, I had a three-shot lead after the turn. Kind of made a, good par on 10 and 11. And then 12, I three-putted for bogey. I think somebody birdied at the time, so I wasn't trying to look at scoreboards too much, but you see the big one off the left and saw that my lead was only one. 13 is one of the hardest par fours on the course. Made a really good scrappy four there. And then, the pin on Sunday was kind of that front left pin. And for me, I play like a natural draw as a lefty, so that hole fits my eye really well. And on Saturday, I was like, they dot the pins the day before for us. So the caddies and us, we can kind of see it. The shot I hit on Saturday was like, 6 feet from the pin. So I'm like, if we kind of get the same thing, I could be right there tomorrow or the next day. And that was the case. We had the same wind. It was like a perfect, comfortable three wood for me, which at sea level isn't usually go 310 yards or whatever it is. But up here, the ball was flying. It was a warm day. So, it was good. And just kind of, committed to the shot. And that's kind of one of those things where, you just try to hit it. You try to hit your spot, and you never know if you're going to get like that perfect bounce. And with the blind area up there, I didn't really know. But then you have the crowd behind, and I thought it was like 15, 20 feet. And as I kept walking up, it was nice to see that it was only 3 or 4 feet away, and I was inside my comfortable range at that time because the hands were a little shaky that day.
1: Yeah. I mean, it was such a cool shot. I remember standing behind the green. You could barely see you from that spot, right? And the ball came like a laser and landed just short, couple of hops, and then just like a putt rolled right up to, gimme range, essentially. Not that anything's a gimme on a Sunday on the PGA Tour, but it was all nearly a perfect shot. That was pretty cool. And then, of course, making the eagle, bumped it back up, 3 to play, and you had to be feeling pretty good. 4 to play.
0: Yeah, 3-shot lead with 4 to play, and then it just turns into not making a hugely detrimental mistake coming in. But I knew, like, with a short par 3 on 17 and a good gettable par 5 on 18, they kind of move that tee box up to the right the last day, which actually opens up that tee a lot for me, which was really nice for me going around trying to close out that first one. So
1: have you gone for it on 5 at any point in time, practice or tournament round?
0: Yeah, I've gone for 5 every day.
1: Okay.
0: I guess all 9 rounds I've played out here so far. The first year I played it really well and got a little confident. Last year I played 5 a little iffy, but I birdied it today. I'm trying to hit in that front bunker there every time. If I'm in that bunker for 4 days, I think for us too, as we kind of set up our strategy for courses, it's like you're kind of playing the law of averages. Over 4 days, if you can give yourself a look every day, that's kind of you can get 2 or 3 of them to go. That's kind of the plan, but I know if I want to be in that bunker every day, then I got a pretty good chance about playing that hole like 2-3 under for the week, even hitting some mediocre bunker shots. So that's right where I was today, and hit that shot to like 4 feet and was able to, kind of kicked my round going. I got off to kind of a slow start today. I birdied the first hole, but then made like 8 straight pars, so I started on 10. But that was kind of nice to get the round going today for sure.
1: Do you like that, generally speaking? Do tour players like those drivables?
0: Yeah, I think most really good golf courses have drivable par fours on them. I think for us too, it's a good, risk reward. It makes you think. I think good holes kind of make us think off the tee, and when you can hit like 2 or 3 different clubs that are all the right play, You know, it just makes the, you know, the mental aspect of it that much more important, I think, in like your strategy and how you're going to attack the hole. So I do like drivable par fours a lot, and I think that's kind of my favorite part about this place is the risk-reward aspect of it. And if you want to take on a little bit extra risk, you can get rewarded, or you can get penalized pretty easily.
1: I love that. All right, Matt, let's talk a little bit about, after you won that inaugural event, I know you had a relationship with the guys here at Reef and Black Desert, and you've had a chance to spend some time with them and even visit some of the other destinations like Marcella Club, Tiger's new golf course up in Park City. What's your interaction been like with the guys at Reef, and thoughts on Marcella?
0: Yeah, it's been unbelievable. Honestly, they've kind of brought me into the family, and, you know, everything, you know, even the last 2 years with all the growth of the places that they've acquired and everything that they have going on, it's really cool to see. But, I flew into Salt Lake Friday night and got out to play Marcella Saturday, which was pretty awesome. I mean, that place is very special, just kind of like this. It's a golf course that, you know, is built somewhere that there aren't many golf courses built in the world. So, it's got a cool feel to it. You kind of start out going towards the lake on top of the hill or mountain, I guess, up there. You know, it's 8,000 feet. But then you turn around and you're playing, like, on top of the ledge for a while, six holes in a row, basically kind of have, like, an infinity green that's going on up there. And then you kind of finish through the aspen trees, and it was really beautiful. Now I think with the maple trees, we're all kind of like red and orange and everything, and you kind of finish through the canyon, and it was really cool. And I'm not the biggest fan of Tiger's design courses. I mean, obviously as a kid, like as a player, he was one of my favorites, but that was the best Tiger course I played so far too. So that was fun. Yeah,
1: nice. Love that. Yeah, awesome. We ran into you at Augusta after that win. And we took a little picture there under the oak tree. It's a big smile. It's one of my favorites. Was that kind of being there at Augusta, was that one of the first, like, I've arrived moments after winning on the PGA Tour? And if not, what was it?
0: Yeah, I mean, I think, playing in the Masters as a kid was always, you know,

0: had any other like super cool, like, man, I can't believe I've got to do this sort of thing?
1: Yeah, I mean, I feel like the last 2 years, you know, just playing on tour every week is kind of, you know, pinch me moments and stuff like that. But yeah, I think, you know, playing all eight or playing all four majors the last 2 years has been a great experience for me. And then, yeah, just kind of everything that comes along with the win. I think, too, job security wise, like for me, I was coming off Corn Ferry and then I won, and it gives you like a 2 year exemption. So that my first year on tour, I kind of knew that I had kind of like a free roll at it, which I think kind of helped free me up a little bit, you know, mentally as well. And, you know, I think it's so tough on tour as a rookie. You're playing against guys that have been out here, you know, 10, 15 years, and they're so comfortable with the courses and the travel and everything that kind of comes along with it. And, you know, to have that kind of, you know, knowing I had that security of that second year after I won was huge for me, just to kind of, you know, get comfortable, but then also just kind of have that in the back of my head, knowing that it was almost, you know, whatever happened this year is what it is, and I'll, you know, be able to grow from it for sure.
0: Any of the guys, veterans, take you under their wing, or any good advice that anybody gave you when you arrived out there?
1: Yeah, I mean, it's been good. It's like, it's pretty crazy. I mean, I grew up, you know, watching all these guys play, so now getting to play with them in these tournaments is pretty cool. But, yeah, I got to play with Adam Scott this year, Jordan Spieth, Ricky Fowler. So, like, you know, I think the first one I played in Houston my first year with Jason Day. And when I was in high school, Jason Day was number one on tour. And, you know, he's got the cool Australian accent and all that, too. So it was pretty – he was a nice guy. For the most part, everybody is. But they let you – I think the older guys are a little bit nicer sometimes. They'll, like, kind of answer your questions and let you bounce ideas off of them. Some of the guys that are, you know, around my age and stuff are kind of holding some of that stuff a little closer to the chest. But, yeah, for the most part, I mean, golf's kind of like that, you know, the gentleman game and the camaraderie aspect of it. Everybody kind of grows up with that. So, yeah, it's been cool to, and I think year two for me now, getting a little bit more comfortable in the locker room, you know, knowing those guys, you know, sitting with them at lunch and talking and not feeling like you're like, you know, your first year on tour, it feels like the first day of high school kind of all over again. And, you know, you walk in, you don't really know where to sit or what to say. So definitely get a little bit more comfortable with that for sure.
0: I love that. Hey, let's talk about job security. So a lot has been made on the PGA Tour. We have a new competitive model coming up in 2028. There's going to be a championship track and a challenger track. What's your understanding of it? And how do you feel about the way this is all going to play itself out?
1: Yeah, I mean, I think it'll be good overall. I think it's been kind of trending that way, you know, with the signature events now, where there's like, you know, eight or nine events that are kind of like the upper echelon. So I think to have kind of, you know, a full season of, you know, having 18 events where it's kind of, you know, 100, I think it's better to have 120 guys playing every week with a cut and everything than 72 and no cut is kind of a little different. So I think it'll be great from a competitive aspect. It'll also be, right now, kind of the threshold for me this year was finishing top 50, got me into those signature events for next year. And then at the end of next year, it'll be like top 90 will kind of keep you into that championship series. So that sounds like 40 more cards to me and a little bit more playing opportunities for a lot of guys. And I think, you know, kind of getting rid of the sponsor exemptions and some of that stuff, I think, you know, my route, you know, went to a small, you know, went to Santa Clara, you know, mid-major, wasn't like highly recruited coming out of high school, wasn't really like, you know, supposed to be a PGA Tour player coming out of college really either. So I think for golf's such a great game for that. It doesn't matter like where you're from, like where you went to school, whatever. It's just what you shoot that day. And I think this model will help, you know, kind of create that a little bit more, where that, you know, kind of doesn't matter what you've done in the past, it just matters what you're doing right now. And I think that's important.
0: Well, everybody, thanks so much for your time. Matt, thank you, man. We appreciate you spending some time. Matt McCarty, everybody, in good position for another win here at Black Desert. We wish you all the best.
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0: All right, welcome back to the show. Brian Taylor, Bob Casper, thanks for joining us each and every week right here on Real Golf Radio. So, look, I left off there. Here's the deal. If you make a bogey, it's one over. If you make a double bogey, it's two, and two is double of one. If you make an eagle, it is two. If you make a double eagle, it is three. That is not double of two. If a double eagle seems like it should be four, and so that's why people get hung up on that, and they simply call it an albatross, which is three under, not two under. So there you go. Yep. That is the deal. Let's see what the caddy thinks.
5: There are bag rats, and then there are caddies. Maybe. Pro jocks who are legends in caddy shacks across the PGA Tour.
6: While we can neither confirm nor deny the existence of this legendary looper,
5: here he is. The Caddy on Real Golf Radio.
0: Yeah, Caddy joins us each and every week right here on Real Golf Radio. What do you say, Caddy? A double eagle? Are we good with that, or is it an albatross, or do you care?
7: So it's double eagle. What's the double of one? Is it two?
0: Yeah.
7: What's one times two? Okay. Next question. Can I help with anything else?
8: Okay.
0: I'm not following. You lost me, dude.
7: You've got real first world. You've got first world problems only when you're concerned about double eagle. And how do you even come? Who even came up with that? I mean, I kind of like the fact that someone came up with it in a way, but it's also a little disturbing.
8: Yeah.
7: Anyway.
0: Which part, double eagle or albatross? What's disturbing?
7: You know, the albatross. I get it because it's really rare to see an albatross, but that's like calling the Grand Slam the impregnable quadrilateral. It's just a no.
8: Just no.
7: Just no.
8: Funny.
9: Okay.
8: Okay.
9: All right, let's go on to another.

0: Well, no, let's talk Black Desert for a minute before. And the reason we were talking about that, did you see Jordan Smith's walk-off albatross or double eagle, however you like to say it, after the first round on 9, the par 5?
1: He walked off at, didn't finish the round?
0: No, that was his 18th hole.
2: 18th hole, walk-off.
0: That was his last shot.
2: Walk-off
1: didn't. But how's the ninth hole, the... How's the ninth hole, the 18th hole? I think we've got a lot of problems to deal with here.
0: Oh my!
1: That
0: gosh.
1: We really need to investigate. Hey, you started
2: know,
1: it with this
2: you
1: double
2: know
1: eagle
2: split
1: stuff.
2: Tee times.
1: Don't blame
2: split
1: me.
2: Tee times, caddy.
0: I think the caddy's very split familiar with the way the first two rounds go on a PGA Tour.
2: Yeah, of course
0: event.
2: He is. Yeah. Of course he is.
1: I've been a few of them.
2: He's just being impossible right now.
0: It happens.
2: Impossible.
1: It's, I'm just being a PGA Tour player on a Friday afternoon. Very difficult to deal with.
2: Yep.
1: I'm not shooting 63-63 and being like, yeah, I'm not in the lead. Okay.
2: Right.
1: 126. How many people, I mean, there's more than a few people listening to the show who have shot 126, but not in the way we're talking about.
2: Not in two rounds.
0: I like that.
2: More
0: in
2: one.
1: At Tiger Woods' first event, his debut professional event, the Greater Milwaukee Open, my player, I hadn't worked for him. I hadn't caddied for like a year and a half. It's my first event back. My player shoots 93 for 27 holes, 31, 31, 31. They showed him it one putt on television, one putt, en route to shooting 93. For, yeah, it was, well, hey, you know.
2: What did he shoot the other nine?
1: He shot 62-66 the first two rounds.
2: Wow.
1: That's pretty good.
2: Yeah, that's
1: yeah, he ended
2: good.
1: Up losing. I think we finished second.
0: well played there. Yeah.
2: Very good.
1: Tiger
2: guy.
1: Had a T67. Tiger had a T67 and he made that hole in one Sunday. You know,
2: yes,
1: so
2: he did.
1: Already he was He stole the show right from the beginning. He didn't even wait to steal the show.
2: No.
1: He didn't wait.
2: Nah. No. How about Kevin Streelman shooting 63-64, 15 under par, 127, and he's two back.
0: And he's 47. Let's just keep throwing numbers out there.
1: Yeah. Does he get any shots for being an almost senior? I mean, he's getting old, right?
2: Maybe they let him play from a different tee on a couple of holes.
0: Hey, now. Don't shortchange him,
1: now,
0: man.
1: Brian,
0: he's feeling it.
1: Our very talented host there, Brian Taylor, and I went around Black Desert a couple weeks ago, and Brian had punished himself. Now, I got it. For our listeners who don't know this, Brian Taylor's good at golf. He has a parking spot, or he had, I should say. Sorry, my apologies.
0: Thanks for
1: He had a
0: that
1: parking
0: up.
1: Spot with... sign with his name on it at the club, basically reserved for him the last few years. Everybody knows what that means. And he hits it pretty far. He's hitting his 7-iron close to 200 out there. He steps back to the tips and he's like, the next day, he's like, I'm not playing back there. I'm not playing back there. He beat me up. I'm like, yeah, I mean, it just, is that like the, Brian, is that not the great example of how good these guys are?
2: Oh, it's amazing.
0: Well, let's just put it this way.
1: So
0: a couple of examples. On 18, for instance, from that back tee, I hit driver, and I am just happy to get it on the fairway. Now, there's a lot of tour pros that were happy about that over the last couple of rounds as well. But I watched a lot of those guys hit iron into there. You're talking anywhere from 260, 270 to 280, and they're hitting irons into this on their second shot into 18, a par 5. I mean, it's all three wood. It's everything I got if I even want to go for it.
1: That evokes the Leo DiCaprio meme. Hey, hey, whoa. I mean, how do you, that's a lot longer carry over that bunker than you think. You think you can get over that bunker. It's a long way over that bunker, even for the tour players.
0: Most of the guys aren't taking that bunker on. Yeah.
1: No. It seems like you can, though, doesn't it? Yeah.
0: Another one was Neil Shipley. I watched him on Friday on 11, and he was right at the crest of the hill, 202. To give you an example, I had 258.
1: Yeah.
0: From the back tees into that one. Completely blind.
2: But he had 202 and hit it to 2.5 feet.
0: He did. He played the

0: slope. Perfect.
1: Well, I mean, he's, you know, just a half a football field ahead of you.
0: Yeah, just that.
1: So,
0: yeah.
1: Hey, you know what they say now? Remember, Bob, remember when you someone blew it by someone else, they go, hey, you could build a Walmart between my ball and your ball, right? You know what they say. Now with the kids today, they say, hey, they could build a data center between your ball and my. Anyway, that was pretty bad.
0: Caddy's on a roll.
1: We might have to edit that one. One out. I don't know.
0: Oh, we're
2: leaving. They also used to say drop mail, remember? Drop mail.
1: Kelly Gibson used to say that. Hey, my boy's dropping mail on Phil Mickelson with a 3-wood. Remember that one? Yeah. Dropping mail. That's a good one, isn't it?
2: Dropping mail, baby.
1: What else do we have? Have you ever heard anybody actually say, let the big dog eat? I know it was a thing. It was before me, which is really saying something, because there's not a lot before me anymore. But, like, what else do we have for bombing it? Dropping mail.
0: Hits it a ton. Bashes
1: Walmart.
0: It.
1: Oh, send it. There you go.
0: Yeah,
1: send
0: that's
1: it.
0: A new one. Send yep. it. Yeah.
2: That's another
1: bomb it. He can bomb it. I think that's the main one, right? He can bomb it.
2: Yep.
1: Yeah. Oh.
0: Good stuff. Hey, Caddy, we got just a short time, but I do want to get your opinion on this. The Mid-Amateur played this week, and there's a lot of discussion around whether these former tour pros ought to have an opportunity to get their amateur status back and compete in a USGA championship like the Mid-Am that has so much on the line, such as a Masters and US Open opportunity. What's your opinion? Do you have are you strongly opinionated one way or another?
1: I'd say I'm fairly strongly opinionated. I think when a tour player stops playing professionally and stops the grind and all that, his game actually deteriorates a reasonable amount fairly quickly. It's not the same thing. What people aren't considering here is that playing as a professional, you're going to be better than if you had gone and gotten a regular job or not done that route. However, if all those guys who they're complaining about who had pro status and now amateurs never had pro status, they'd still be beating everybody else they're beating anyway because they're that much better.
0: That's the reason they turned pro. That's the reason they turned pro because they were one of the best amateurs, right?
2: That's right.
1: That's right. If you walk away for like a year and you try to go play in a pro event as a pro, it's not good.
2: No.
1: You're not going to do very well.
0: Oh,
1: I mean,
0: just look at Tiger.
1: I remember when Fred Couples took, Tiger's a good example for that, right? I mean, as good as he is, but you've got like, I remember Couples took 3 weeks off and he plays a lot of golf even when he's, but he kind of didn't touch a club for 3 weeks after the Masters that year. At some stretch, maybe a month, and it took him like he missed like the first two or three cuts coming back. They're just those guys are just that good. It didn't. Now look, I don't think you
2: it's
1: should
2: a fine
1: be able
2: line.
1: To
2: yeah,
1: get
2: it's
1: your
2: fine
1: status.
2: Line.
1: Yeah, you shouldn't be able to get your status back in 5 minutes. But if you're out for
2: a couple years,
1: yeah, that I think that's what it is. If you've played a lot, it's probably like a couple years they sit you down. That's And you could also say should Stuart Haugestad be allowed to play in it because he's a professional amateur?
0: Well, the definition of an amateur is so different than Bobby Jones era, right? Today.
1: Well, Bobby Jones was a professional amateur.
2: Yes.
1: I like the way it works. I think it's good. It's just that those guys who were all pros, they were all just that good. That's why they made money playing golf.
0: Yeah. Exactly.
1: It's not like if you took a bunch of the guys in the mid-am who are in that category that you're, you know, saying, oh, these poor guys are getting beat up. If you gave them 3, 4, 5, 6, 7 years to play professionally, they'd be a little better than they are right now, but not probably still not as good as all those guys who turned pro. They were just better.
0: Yeah. So, good point.
1: Yeah.
0: Good point. All right, Caddy, thanks so much, man. We appreciate it. We're out of time, but always good to chat with you. Enjoy watching Black Desert.

0: looks so good on TV, man.
1: Beautiful course. I won't say anything about it. That would be biased. Or represent, anyway. All right, thank you, gentlemen.
0: There you go. I wanted to let him get that thank you, gentlemen, in.
2: Yeah, that's right.
0: Yeah, there he goes. That's the caddy right here on Real Golf Radio, and that'll do it for us. Thanks so much to everyone who joined us. Kevin Stroman, Matt McCarty, and, of course, America's favorite caddy. We'll wrap up Black Desert next week, and we'll see you then right here on Real Golf Radio.
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1: Coming up on today's show, we welcome back a multi-threat golf course owner, PGA professional, and so much more, one and only Brian Simmons. So stay tuned and get ready as you tee it up with Keith Jones.

0: Welcome to the show. So glad you can be along, as we are every week. And it was a great time at Toski's birthday party back on September 21st. I got to see a lot of people, including this hour's guest. This guy is amazing in his teaching. He's got so much going on. I appreciate him making time coming on the show, because I don't know how he's actually making time to spend a while with us, because he is owner of a golf course. He's a PGA professional. He's been Teacher of the Year. He does golf club design. I introduce you, or reintroduce you, if you've been listening to this show for a while, to Brian Simmons, who is in South Florida. B, it was great to see you at Toski's party. I was looking forward to that, especially after talking to our man Mike Morgan, who we'll talk more about later this hour as well. But welcome to the show.
1: Oh, thanks so much. It's great to be back on. And Toski's party was really unbelievable, to think that he's 100 years old and as sharp as he is, and the singing and the dancing and all that goes with him.
0: Yeah, and that was just Brian's part right there, the singing and the dancing. No, Toski's unbelievable. He gets up on stage and serenades everybody, and he's something else. He's something else to be around, and you've been around for a long time, and you're based in South Florida, so you're always close to Toskiville.
1: Well, I am, and it was really cool. About 2 months ago, Bob came up and spent the whole day with me, and we just had a blast. He had a good friend of his, Steve Rubin, that brought him up, and we talked about everything in golf. I have in my office about 6,000 golf clubs. I know that's hard to believe, but I do, and the clubs are all classics. So everything's got a story, and everything's got a value. Tosk was signing Bob Toski wedges by McGregor from 1960.
0: Awesome.
1: So it was a lot of fun.
0: And his penmanship is unbelievable. I hope when I even reach 70 that I can write as good as him. That's given him a few years. It's crazy. He took the Palmer method in school, you know, and he's a great example. People say Palmer method, like Arnold Palmer. No, this is a different Palmer, but his penmanship is unbelievable, because that's one of the things that's gone out of the schools. And, you know, they don't even teach cursive anymore and all this kind of stuff that we had to go through. But I feel like a better person for it.
1: Oh my goodness. Yes. And you know, he really has the ability to do calligraphy when he signs these envelopes for his party and for other things. I mean, it looks almost unreal.
0: And the reason I partially bring that up is because Toski, of course, was on the show last week, and he talked about the importance of the touch and the feel and the hands. And he said, when you're writing with a pen or pencil, do you hold it firmly or do you hold it softly? And comes down to, I'm kind of in the middle, but it's probably like my golf swing and my golf grip, so to speak. But the lighter touch, the better feel you have, and thus parallels between handwriting and the golf swing.
1: Absolutely. You know, it's being around talk, and if somebody starts to say, well, Bob, you know, you don't really use your hands anymore in the golf swing, do you? And that will just set him off on fire. He will, he'll blow up, and he'll look at him and say, what are your hands connected to? The golf club. How do you not use them?
0: Yes. And so, you don't want to bear that wrath, that's for sure.
1: No, he'll let you know exactly where you stand.
0: Well, you know, so you're a guy that's certainly been around him a lot. And so do you walk carefully still these days? I talked to Steve Bourbon, one of his proteges, about this regularly, about the ways to really keep yourself away from those Toski landmines.

0: You know, I don't anymore. I've been with them so much, spent so much time with them, played enough golf with them. The one thing Bob's always doing is teaching. So he'll pose questions to you. He'll pose questions to people in the audience when he's giving clinics. But he's always teaching, and he always wants to get a response. And a lot of guys will be a little timid, but the way to go about it is to jump in there and say what you feel. And if you're wrong, he's going to tell you. And if you're right, he's going to commend you.
1: Yeah, you need to do whatever it is with confidence and be able to explain yourself if you say something that he's not quite on board with. And sometimes, every millionth time, he might semi-agree with you. Oh, you bring up a good point. Maybe.
0: Well, you know, you're right there. He's been very, very kind to me. And we've spent, I was at Boca Rio Golf Club back in the early 90s. And I was the director of instruction there in Boca Raton, and there were two people there, Bernie and Joan Cohen, that owned Robai Toski. And that was his company, I think, that was out of Japan. And we played a lot of golf together. So I got firsthand what he thought and how he felt about it. And he also knew that I lived in Evansville, Indiana, with a gentleman named Bob Hamilton, who was my teacher. And I lived with him for 8 years, and Bob had won the PGA in 1944, and he was third in the Masters 1 year, Ryder Cupper. And Tosk had a lot of great things to say about Bob, and was very much enamored with Mr. Hamilton's short game wedge play, which that's what I teach out on the PGA and the Champions Tours.
1: Yeah, you've been so full resume this hour for Brian Simmons, because this guy is multi-layered and multi-level. Been a PGA professional since, I think it's 1989, if we checked our statistics correctly. So a long time, and you've been teaching on the PGA Tour and the tours, the big tours, because now the Champions Tour truly is that. You've got Longer, you've got all kinds of name guys out there, including our buddy Ken Duke, who are still cashing a check, so it's pretty something else. But it comes down to that short game with those guys.
0: It does. I'm having a lot of fun right now. I'm working with Tim O'Neill, have been for the last 3 years, and Tim was not a PGA Tour player, although he's played golf his whole life. He's 53, I think. But on the Champions Tour, he qualified 1 year, got in, and I actually had another player named Craig Bowden, who's played the PGA Tour, that missed it that year by a stroke. So I've been with Timmy for 3 years, and we've revamped his whole short game, and Tim won on the Champions Tour a year ago. So we're excited, and he's having a great year this year. So it's a lot of fun.
1: Well, that's, you know, the other reason why you've been Teacher of the Year in South Florida, obviously, makes sense to me now. But when you're out there with those guys and you're remaking it, that's a lot of work. I mean, you've got all these other things going on, your design and your golf course and such. So how are you really good at carving out time for these different things?
0: You know, I do carve the time out, but I prioritize it, and I've got a great staff. My son is working with me here, Justin, and Josh Davis has been my head golf professional at the club for 25 years. That's how long we've been here. But I have good people behind me, because you wouldn't be able to do the things that I'm privileged to do without that good staff.
1: Yeah, so you need that. McLean talks about that all the time as well, because he's got all these golf schools all over the world, and he is still very active in those schools, but he always talks about how great his staff is and how important that staff is to the success of the business.
0: You're only as good as your staff.
1: So from your standpoint, so Tim comes to you, you go to Tim. I mean, I'm guessing the golfer comes to the professional. How does that relationship happen in the first place?
0: Well, he was introduced to me by another tour player and had been struggling tremendously with everything from 100 yards and in. And I said, look, here's the deal. This is what I believe. This is what I teach. And either you're going to buy in or you're not going to buy in. And either way is okay with me. I don't care, but I think I can help you

0: become better. And he bought in. And when I ask him to do things, he doesn't question it. He doesn't want to rip it apart. He doesn't become analytical with it. He just says, yes, sir, I'll give it my best. And obviously, not every player is going to do everything that you want them to do. But Tim has been an example of, yeah, he's going to give it an open mind and try. And it's really been a savior for him.
1: Well, now you got a win in that column. So that's certainly proof right there, as they say, proof in the pudding, I guess, from that standpoint. So that's great.
0: Yes.
1: What do you believe and what do you teach?
0: Well, being around Bob Hamilton all those years, he was considered the best wedge player in the world. And his belief was that you don't ever get the golf club with a wedge behind you. You keep the club in front of you and you cut shots. It'd be like watching Trevino hit balls, and he would be cutting wedge shots, and Watson and Tom Kite and Ballesteros. You'd see these guys just hitting shots that other guys can't hit, and it was because of the path of the club and their hands and the rhythm of the swing. And getting 100 yards and in and being able to stand there and just hit every ball in there 4 or 5 feet, and when you get around the greens, they get it up and down 80 or 90% of the time. And it was because they had a great technique. But they played with feel. Just as Tosk would say, they played with their hands.
1: So did I hear you say keep the wedge in front of you?
0: Keep it in front of your body. When a golf club gets behind you, there's only two ways you're going to get that club back out where it needs to be, and that's by throwing it with your arms, or as they try to get players to do today, really rotate their body. And the consistency factor is not always there when you're trying to do this, or you'll hear people say, well, just use the big muscles of your body. Your hands are everything in a golf swing. It's what you feel with. It's the path that you're turning your body to get into. You're still feeling your hands get to a certain spot. So when that club stays in front of your body, or even when you take it away outside and you cut across the ball, you're being able to control the flight of the ball. You're being able to control the trajectory and also the solidness of the hit.
1: You keep your hands forward during the wedge contact as well? Or obviously it depends on the type of shot you're hitting. How about a regular?
0: Well, it depends on the type. If you're standing there 100 yards, it's not as big a cut motion. It becomes a little bit more of a normal golf swing motion, 100, 115, 120 yards. But, yeah, you're going to have your hands a little bit ahead because you need a downward blow. And you want to be able to drive down and through that shot, and that's what holds it online.
1: Fascinating. So I guess Dave Pelz has been gone for a while now, and he used to be our short game guru. Maybe Simmons is stepping into that role in short order here as we're visiting with Brian Simmons. He's a teacher of the year, golf course owner, PGA professional, longtime PGA professional, as he mentioned, working with the pros out on the tours, and an entrepreneur, if nothing else. A golf course, he tweaked the golf course, I know. He's got new putting greens. We'll talk about that a little later in the show as well. But this guy likes to tinker and manufacture clubs. I think that's come down to one of his specialties. But we'll talk about that with Brian this hour, because this going to spend the hour with us. We're very fortunate to have the guy of this stature on the show. We always strive. I know if you missed him the first time, buckle in. You're ready for quite the adventure with Brian Simmons. And we'll be back after this break.
2: 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And we'll be right back. I'll keep my pants on.
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0: We're back with Brian Simmons, PGA professional, longtime PGA professional, teacher, instructor, man of the people, golf club designer, golf course owner. Holy moly, this guy is something. And an all-around good guy, too. So that part of it, that is good. If you haven't had a chance to play, hope I'm getting it right, Winston Trails Golf Club, located in Lake Worth, Florida, then you're missing out. Better get down there and get your gonna do some rounds and maybe even get into a membership. Who knows?
1: From that standpoint. It's a great track, and it's open to the public.
0: Yeah, I figured it was, but So do you have things like memberships at public courses? And you know, obviously, golf is kind of still on the uptick, so that part is playing wise is pretty good. But do public courses have that kind of thing going as well?
1: Yeah, the way our golf course is looked at is it's semi-private. It's a classification, and that basically is glorified public. We'll have about 60 members, 70 members that want to be here on an annual basis, but we'll have mostly public play. We do between 55 and 60,000 rounds golf.
0: Is that the number that you like? Is that what sets up best for that course so it doesn't get torn up too much?
1: Yeah, it's golf courses are going to get beat up a little bit, but down in Florida, you're pretty lucky because the grass grows real fast. And you throw sand in the divot, you don't have to replace it.
0: Yeah, it is kind of sand-based down in the Sunshine State, no question about that.
1: It's amazing. Well, right now it's rain-based, but...
0: Yeah, touche, my man. Touche with that. A lot of beaches all the way up the eastern seaboard washing away. It's pretty crazy, to tell you the truth. So you said you've had the course for how long now? It's a lot of years.
1: It'll be 25 years in April.
0: Wow, so you're going to have a big celebration, 25 years anniversary?
1: Yeah, I think we'll do something fun and for the people that have been our patrons and probably have some of the players that I've taught over the years come back down, and we'll do something special.
0: Oh, that'll be really good. That makes a lot of sense. 25 years, that's like us. We've been doing this show for longer than that, so we've have that feeling. We understand it's an accomplishment that you maybe didn't even think that would ever happen, but it did happen, and then you go from there. You just keep going, right? You keep it as playable, as beautiful as possible.
1: It goes fast. You blink, and you think, my goodness, where did the time go?
0: So I'm sure that's what Tim O'Neill thinks when you're giving him his short game lessons.
1: Well, Timmy's a guy that's 53.

0: years old that looks like he's 38 years old. He's one of the longest hitters on the Champions Tour, and he is what a player. I wish that I had met him years ago when he was trying to get on the PGA Tour. It would have been a whole lot of fun to get him out there. But we're going to take what we have, and he's just done a marvelous job at getting his game to go in the direction where you can win out there.
1: Well, you yourself obviously have been a good golfer for a lot of years as well. I mean, you have to, at the time that you got your PGA professional card, your PGA card, I believe there's still a playing test.
0: The playing test was a PAT, and you had to shoot two rounds, and you had to shoot 155, 157. I think I shot 140, and I was gambling with the guys in my group at that point. So we were having a lot of fun.
1: Well, that's good. That the gambling part takes the edge off for me. I can't play with Jordan. I can't put money down because it messes up my game totally.
0: Yeah, no, I enjoy a good wager.
1: Well, you've done very well with your waging winnings, because obviously all the good things that you have going on production-wise, including golf club design, which we'll talk about when we come back from the bottom of the hour break. But when you're a PGA professional, you're held to a higher standard. And how often do you have to do the continuing education on a regular basis? Will we see you in Orlando in January for your CEs down there?
0: Well, this year will be my 41st straight year at the PGA Show.
1: Okay, good. We'll look forward to that. Toski supposedly says, or actually he said, so supposedly he will be there, but we'll see how that goes. It was just good to see him at his birthday party back in September, and it was great to see this hour's guest, Brian Simmons. This guy is fascinating, fantastic, and a really all-around good guy. So we're happy to spend the hour with him. When we come back, we're going to talk about golf clubs design, those 600 golf clubs he has somewhere together in one room. I don't know how that happened, but we'll do that when we come back on Tee It Up with Keith Jones as we start the second half hour.
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0: the Dalai Lama. So I'm on a first tee with him. I give him the driver. He hauls off and whacks one. Big hitter. The Lama. Long. Into a 10,000 foot crevice right at the base of this glacier. You know what the Lama says? Gunga Galunga. Gunga, Gunga Galunga.
1: We're back to start the second half hour of the show, spending it with Brian Simmons, PGA professional, golf course owner, golf club designer, teacher of the year. That's a lot of stuff going on in the world of Simmons, but appreciate him making time to come back on the show. Fascinating young man you are, B. No question about that. Thank you. So I've mentioned club design. Now, what brought it full circle for me was the relationship that I and we have built with Mike Morgan, who has brought from the ashes a company named Northwestern Golf. And he says, I'm working with Brian Simmons. I got some Simmons wedges. And he sent me a couple of your wedges. And they're unique designs. I think well, I'm trying to remember if one was offset or not. I'll let you talk about it. But talk about how great the short game is, how important the short game is. You're teaching the short game, and you're making clubs. How are you making clubs differently than the 800-pound gorillas that are out there dominating the industry?
2: Well, you know, being around Mr. Hamilton, and he was a fantastic club designer, and he was making his own wedges back in the 40s. And as I said, he won the PGA in 44. And I got the opportunity to watch him grind wedges and make wedges, and he would explain to me why the wedge worked a certain way. So I kept going on that note, and I've been designing wedges for Brian Simmons Golf Design for 30 years. We've had some nice wins on the what was now, it's now the Korn Ferry Tour, but back then with Craig Bowden, it was the buy.com and the Nike and the Nationwide and the Web.
1: And the Hogan was in there, I think.
2: The Hogan Tour is what I played. That's how long ago that was. But so I would design wedges. And in today's world, if you're not a Vokey, if you're not a Cleveland, it's hard-pressed to be in that world. And they spend thousands and thousands of dollars on advertising and what have you. So I knew I wasn't going to compete in that circle. So I designed my wedges. I had them produced, and I would give them away for the first, you know, 3 or 4 months that I was in that market. They caught on, and it was the first ones were a shape like everybody else's shape, which is called teardrop. The pretty straight leading edge, not really a lot of offset to it. My love has always been the older wedges, the R90s, the R20s. Lee Trevino made a wedge very popular called the Helen Hicks, which was a round Wilson wedge. And I believe that he won the U.S. Open at Oak Hill playing that particular club. So my design ideas have come off of these rounder wedges. I believe that the rounder bottom makes it a little easier to get to the ball on tougher lies. The necks are a little longer than the standard neck that we have today, which changes the moment of inertia and the balance of the golf club. And it also matters what metal you make the wedge out of, because that gives you the feel of either hardness or softness. My wedges are made out of 304 stainless steel, which is a little softer. And I try not to use real heavy shafts or real stiff shafts in my wedges, because I want you to have as much feel of the head of that club as you can. My latest wedge, and you probably have this one from Mike, if I'm not mistaken, I was up at Laurel Valley with some friends, and Laurel's like the Augusta of the Midwest. It's in right near Pennsylvania. And I brought a wedge up there that I had never hit, and I knew that my golf game wasn't very good because I hadn't played for 4 months. So we played 36 holes, and I shot 72-72. And the two caddies that were in our group said, Mr. Brian, we caddied in the PGA here in the Ryder Cup. How many times did you get it up and down in 36 holes? And I said, well, a couple. They said 16.

0: We started laughing, and I said, well, yeah, that's the couple. And they said, and five of those were where you can't get it up and down from. Well, this particular wedge that I brought with me, and don't know why I did, was a 1992 Ben Hogan Special SI. And it had quite a bit of bounce on it, between 12 and 14 degrees. And it was a rounder, but just a wonderful feeling wedge. What I did was I came back and I played with it for 6 months. And then I started to grind one that I liked a little bit better on the heel and the shape. And I produced that wedge, and that is my new wedge, that the one that people say looks a little different.
1: Okay. I'm going to have to check with Mike and make sure I have one in the bag in my little bit of a golf garage, if you will. I'm more intrigued with this 600 clubs that you have in some
0: 6,000.
1: Oh, 6,000. Oh, see, there you go. Out the window I go. We missed a zero on that. So are you still married? Because I don't see many wives letting the guys are scratching their head. How does he have 6,000?
0: Well, see, here's the thing. I have 6,000 clubs in my office, and I have a pretty large office. I have 4,000 clubs at the house.
1: Oh, that makes a difference, honey. So I have six thousand at work. I only have 4,000 here. Oh, that totally makes. I mean, you can get away with that.
0: You're missing the point, though, because I convinced her that it's a lot better for me to collect clubs than women.
1: I wasn't going down that road because you are a handsome young man. So
0: okay.
1: I got that. Yeah, there were other worse vices in life than that for sure.
0: Look, guys have to have stuff, and I'm fortunate enough to have. I'm fortunate enough to have Tommy Armour putters, and you name any classic club, and I've got it. Bob will come in and sit in my office. He won't say hello, and he'll be fooling around with a club or a book, and then he'll look up at me, and he goes, "What the hell do you think you're doing with all this?" And we start laughing, and every day he leaves here, he always takes a club. He always finds something that he likes and he takes it.
1: Yeah.
0: So, and that's fine. God bless him.
1: Yeah, you know, I don't know. There's something about it. I've been fortunate. Ely Calloway has sent me clubs, obviously when he was alive. You know, things like that. You just hold very, very dear to you. But there are other, you know, you mentioned teardrop shape. I remember the Teardrop Golf Company, so it was like going back with Rudy Slucker and different people, and it's like, so Teardrop, yeah, that's that name sticks
0: they
1: with me.
0: They made putters, yes.
1: And so, yeah, I got to dig some of the stuff up. But so let me ask you this, because you're also into grips, and I don't know if you still have your grip company or not. But
0: I do.
1: Okay.
0: I do.
1: Excellent. Why, even without using grips, do they disintegrate? What happens? Why do they break down?
0: The material, the one of the major companies that makes grips is Wynn, and they make a very nice grip. But with the suntan lotions in your hands, with the oils in your skin, over time being in the sun, and the wear and tear of friction, these grips, they do not last as long as we'd like them to last. But they do decompose, if you will.
1: Well, I'll pull a driver out that I haven't used for many years, and I'll still be suffering the same consequence.
0: Yeah, it's sticky. It's black, sticky stuff all over your fingers, and the grip is decomposing. I can't tell you technically why, but I think that they have a shelf life.
1: I would think that is the case. Is that something you worked on with your grip company to make them more durable?
0: Well, ours our grips are transparent, and it's a very unique thing where we can put a proprietary label made of a special vinyl on the shaft of the club. We can put this transparent grip over whether it's a putter or a wedge or a five iron, and ours really don't break down. And the secret to it is if you rub them down a little bit with paint thinner, it brings back the tack. So they last a long time. But our grips, we put them on baseball bats for kids. I made one for Major League Baseball, lacrosse sticks, pool cues, fishing poles. ski poles.

0: now pickleball. So our grips are doing well. And Nancy Lopez and Ed Russell, her husband, are involved with me in that company.
1: She's a great person. It's right, she and Ray are no longer together, but yeah, just a fantastic just ambassador, just a life ambassador is Nancy Lopez.
0: She's a great person. She's down to earth and very genuine and just a lot of fun to be around. And, you know, people don't realize how good she really was. And she was probably at one time the best putter in the world, man or woman.
1: I met her back in the 90s when she was playing in the LPGA Championship at Bethesda Country Club. And that was just fascinating to spend time with her and such. So
0: yes,
1: good for you.
0: Great,
1: good for you, B. Nice work. And indeed, and great for the game of golf. And as you can tell, Brian Simmons is a smart guy because he didn't just stay in the golf realm with the grips. He's spread it out and done lacrosse and all kinds of other sports. So that's the way you grow a business for sure.
0: Well, thank you.
1: You're very welcome. As we are with Brian Simmons, PGA professional, golf course owner, teacher of the year, golf club designer, just a general entrepreneur in general, then has grips. I'm going to throw that in there too, because is there anything that around the game or not that you haven't done that you want to do?
0: I would tell you that I am ultra blessed with everything in the world of golf. Somebody asked me how come I work 7 days a week, and I said I don't work 7 days a week. And they said, well, you're here every day. And I said, I haven't gone to work in 25 years. I enjoy what I do, and you're not going to have your days going to

0: So it's actually it's pretty cool.
1: It's the world of Brian Simmons. If you live in it, you're in good shape. There's always something to do.
0: Well, we do. I've got to brag on these two young ladies. I had two girls that I've taught since they're 13 years old, and both of them, Caroline Patterson and Amelie Alcantara, just got through the LPGA pre-qualifying tournament. So now they get to go to the next stage, and they are respectively 22 and 23 years old.
1: Wow. So working with them for at least 10 years, and that's a long time to have a student like the teacher enough to stay with them.
0: You know, Craig Bowden and I have been together 36 years. And Craig's played in 15 majors, and he's won, I believe, four times on what's now the Corn Ferry Tour. And people can't believe we stayed together that long without killing each other.
1: Is he volatile? Because I don't see that in you. So
0: No, he was from Bedford, Indiana, and he became an Indiana Hall of Fame member in golf, and just a great player and a great kid.
1: Well, isn't it interesting when people are smart enough to stay with an instructor? And I hearken back to when Ken Duke finally got together with Mr. Toski and then went on to win on the PGA Tour. How interesting it is, but how impactful PGA professionals are, because Duke obviously still talks about it, and well, he should, especially at a Toski party. But guys, that golfers, they're fickle to begin with, and then when you get to the higher up the level, the fickleness kind of pickles as well. So you know exactly what I'm saying in not so many words, you know. So for somebody to stay with, because it's like the caddies, if they last, you know, 3 to 5 years, that's the shelf life for caddies. So if you got a guy that stays around for a long time, like Julia Cava, and works with different professionals and stuff, he's never looking for a job. There are other guys that have been out there, and they're always looking for a job because their golfer decides they need to move on from somewhere.
0: Well, you know, the thing is, when you're not playing well, it's hard. Some of them, it's hard to blame yourself, so you're looking for something to blame, and then you're looking for something superstitious. Well, I got to change things up, or I'm going to change my equipment. Well, the caddy is one of the first ones to get axed.
1: Yeah, but you've been around long enough. And again, I know you don't work directly with a lot of the guys that are out there to tell them that. But that's, you know, you would think that they would learn over time. If you have learned as a teaching professional and other people have learned, then those guys should be able to have learned by this point too.
0: You would think so. You would think so, and everybody's different. To me, one of the great caddies out there is going to be somebody that knows when to say something and when not to say something.
1: Yes.
0: And to be encouraging. And unfortunately, you'll get some caddies that want to play the game for the player, and they're giving them way too much information. And, you know, that... analysis creates paralysis can be truthful, can be really something real.
1: Yeah, they get in the way.
0: They get in the way. And, you know, look, these great players, the really good ones, they know what they're going to do. They don't need anybody to play the game for them. They just need to know yardages, maybe a little bit of wind, and then they're going to hit the shot that they know they can hit.
1: Right. That's the point right there, is those golfers know their game better than anybody, including the caddy that may have been with them for a long time. So stay out of the way, pull the right club, give them the right distance, and life will be much better for you as a caddy.
0: You better. Well, it's going to be employment versus unemployment.
1: That's a good point. That's why I'm always Scotty Scheffler is far and away favorite on the tour, but his relationship with Ted Scott is very interesting. But Scotty knows what he has in Ted, and those guys work very, very well together. And Scotty's obviously the top level player, so you know he knows his game a bit, but he also knows how good he has it with Teddy. So that's paramount. Not everybody realizes that, but I think one of the reasons I admire Scheffler so much is his approach to the game is second to none, and that's a big deal. And somebody else's approach to life is second to none.

0: That's my guest this hour, Ryan Simmons. Yes, indeed. We're going to head to our final break and come back, wrap the show with B.
1: Golfin is the first true golf rewards app where you can earn awesome golf gear just for playing golf. 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

0: This hour has gone very quickly as we've been able to spend some time with Ryan Simmons. I think you're a master club designer. I should rather than just golf clubs design. I think you're a master club designer, if I am not mistaken. But can you talk about that a little bit, that designation, or get to that level?
1: Sure. Look, it's trial and error. You're gonna build things. You're gonna try things that don't work. And the only way to figure out they don't work is by giving them to different types of players. Northwestern Golf, great story. Being able to come back, Mike Morgan's a super guy and a great leader. And Northwestern was, I think, the first $100 million golf club company back in their day. And obviously went out of business. And Mike and I was involved with Mike in resurrecting it. And I think that you're going to see club design with them is going to go to a different level, and they're going to have some very innovative things. The thing that's really changed in golf now, besides the golf ball, is the shaft. And I had brought Mike a shaft that was 30 grams. And I know that sounds crazy, and it sounds extremely light, and it is, but I watched one of the best amateurs, senior amateurs in the world, Chip Lutz, continue at 70 years old, hitting at 275 and 280, and he's my size. And he had this 30-gram shaft, and lo and behold, I got a hold of one. I got with Mike on it, and we are producing a 30-gram shaft, and people are just going to hit it so much farther than they've ever hit a ball.
0: Well, so you're going to go with a lighter shaft, because I always think, you know, in my mind, you want to have a bigger baseball bat when you're hitting a ball than you do a smaller baseball bat. So,
1: well, I think that people have played with shafts too stiff and too heavy for a long time. And how I found this out a little bit is by having these 30-gram shafts and letting a lot of different types of players hit it. And I have lady players and senior men, and they're picking up 15 to 20 yards with a lighter shaft.
0: Wow.
1: They're being able to create more club head speed.
0: So that's what it is. It's lighter for them, so they can swing it faster.
1: Swing it faster. I gave Timmy O'Neill one, and he immediately started hitting shots that were probably 10 to 15 yards farther. And his was a 40-gram, which is still very light, and it was a stiffer shaft because he's very strong, but he couldn't get over how far he could hit it and control the trajectory.
0: So what's the standard these days for shafts?
1: Well, we've given everybody 45-inch shafts and an array of different weights and flexes, and you go to these fitting centers, if you will, and you'll get fit for a shaft in a golf club, and when you walk out you spent $2,500 or $3,000, and sometimes that shaft really isn't the shaft for you, even though they've convinced you in the fitting that it is. I think the best way to do it is go to a golf course where you can see ball flight. And they have demo days with different companies, and try quite a few things to see what you like and what feels good to you.
0: How often do you have demo days at Winston Trails?
1: In the season coming up, we'll have, I'd say, 15 demo days with all the major manufacturers, Ping and Wilson and Callaway and Titleist. We TaylorMade, we have them all, but I usually go out and in the fitting, I'm watching players and I'm watching them make golf swings. And if a player is a senior guy and he's not super flexible, he doesn't need to have a very stiff shaft. It's real heavy. He needs to have something that has a little bit more kick to it because he's not making a good turn. And that in gives him the ability to at least generate some speed at the bottom. And it'll hit it a little farther.
0: Interesting. So power down versus power up.

0: with your shaft as far as the weight, and you want to get a lot more torque from your shaft as well.
1: Well, shafts aren't really twisting anymore. They made them so good that they flex. This shaft that we have, the Speed Flex shaft for Northwestern, doesn't have a lot of torque to it, but it does have flex at the bottom.
0: The technology is really changing the game. And it's been great to spend some time with Brian Simmons, who'd be sure to come back on. But we're just out of time. Get out there and practice your game. Practice that short game. Brian told you. Practice. Take your game to the next level. And we will talk to you next week. Take care.
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11: Hi, folks, and welcome into this edition of Next on the Tee, where golf legends live and your game gets better. I'm your host, Chris Mascaro. As always, thank you so much for pressing play and spending time with my guests and me today. Got a fantastic lineup in store for you because today we're going to talk about both power and performance, how to create more speed with your golf swing, and how to become stronger between our ears. First up is a longtime friend and one of the great ladies in our game, Lisa Longball-Vluswick, is back with me. Lisa is an 8-time Canadian long drive champion, a 15-time world long drive finalist, and the first woman to drive a golf ball over 350 yards in competition. But what I really enjoy most about Lisa is that there's so much more to her than someone who can hit a golf ball a long way. We're going to talk about all those years competing under the pressure and what that pressure taught her to do,

Oh, she learned to handle those nerves. When you're down to your last golf ball, and you got to get it in between the lines, right? Got to keep it in play. It's got to count. This is it. How did she learn to deal with that and calm herself down to put that golf ball in play? We'll also learn what recreational golfers get wrong when we try to create more distance on our own and what we can do to generate more club head speed without feeling like we're swinging out of our shoes. Plus, Lisa and I will talk about something even bigger than golf. What she's most grateful for and what she would say to someone who's afraid to chase something that they have as a goal because they think they're not young enough or not talented enough or not strong enough or just simply not good enough. Then we're going to transition over from physical power to mental power. And making their next On the Tee debuts with me are Dr. Jim Enfermo and Phil White. Dr. Jim has worked with athletes across the NBA, NFL, Major League Baseball, NHL, the PGA Tour, UFC, and Olympic athletes as well. And Phil is an Emmy-nominated writer whose work has explored performance, leadership, recovery, and what it takes to consistently perform at a high level. Together, they've written a terrific new book, The Daily Champion's Mind, 365 Days of Mental Toughness Training with the World's Greatest Athletes. And in our conversation, it's really around something that affects all of us. Whether you're trying to win a golf tournament, break a milestone score, right, whatever it is, 100, 90, 80, lead a team at work, or simply become a better version of ourselves. We're going to talk about how confidence is actually built, why great performers experience doubt just like the rest of us, how to embrace pressure instead of fearing it, how to stop one bad shot from becoming three, and how to separate who we are from how we played that day. We'll also get into something every golfer can relate to, and that is overthinking, right? Analysis paralysis, and learn how to reset when something goes wrong, and whether it's the course of our swing, the course of our round, or wherever it might be. And since the book is devoted by month, right? So April, what does that mean? Augusta National and the Masters, of course. You guys know me. We're going to spend some time talking about the Masters, pressure, and what happens between the ears when a player realizes, I actually have a chance to win this thing. So we've got distance, confidence, pressure, mental toughness, gratitude. Like I say, plenty of vitamin G coming your way. Two terrific conversations with three outstanding guests. So get comfortable, turn up the volume, and thank you for pressing play. Lisa Longbaugh-Luswick, Dr. Jim Enfermo, and Phil White. They're all next on the tee. One last thing before we get started. If you enjoyed the show, please subscribe, like, and share it with your friends. You guys know the algorithm picks that up. That's what it's looking for nowadays. It's not just looking for followers or likes. The algorithm wants to make sure you actually like the show and you're sharing it with friends and then also commenting as well. That's another big part of the algorithm too. So please do that for me. I'd really appreciate it. Please also join me over on Substack, where you're going to find exclusive articles, behind-the-scenes stories, additional content, and, of course, more of your vitamin G. That's waiting for you there as well. And then check out my Instagram page, at CT Mascaro. Join the newsletter. Only one email. It's not a ton of them. Just one email once a week with some great extra articles and information for you available there. All right, let's get started. Before I bring on my first guest, I want to give you guys something that has just really stuck with me, and it's some products that I have been really impressed with. Now, they're local Pittsburgh products, but you can get them anywhere. It doesn't matter. They'll ship them wherever you're at. But two things that I am a huge fan of are hot sauce, and I love spices because I do the majority of the cooking in the house, and there are two companies that just knocked my socks off when I reached out. And look, they're not paying for this ad. This isn't a paid endorsement or anything. I just am so impressed that I want you to know about them and give you an opportunity to try them. And that is Artie's Hot Sauce. Huge fan of hot sauce. That's a big thing for me. Plus Steel City Salt. They have so many wonderful spice blends that I wanted to make you guys aware of them. If you're an enthusiast of either hot sauce or great spices that are going to light up everything that you put them on, I wanted to make you aware of them. I love trying different sauces and finding ones that have the perfect blend between heat and flavor. And a lot of sauces can bring the heat, but they've got no flavor behind it. Now, that is why I've become a huge fan of Artie's Hot Sauce. Artie's has found that sweet spot. His sauces bring plenty of flavor first and then the right amount of kick behind it. Whether you're putting it on wings, taco, burgers, eggs, pizza, or just about anything else, Artie's Hot Sauce makes everything that you have taste better.
If you're a fellow hot sauce lover,

0: 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I also want to give a shout out to the Steel City Salt Company. Their handcrafted spice blends and seasonings are out of this world fantastic. I've become a big fan of several of them, including the Steel City Steak Seasoning, Black and Gold Blend, and their Pittsburgh Pepper Blend. I added them when I do things like grill out steak, grill out chicken. I sprinkle them on vegetables to give those an extra kick. I'm also a big pickle fan, so their dill pickle salt is going to knock your socks off. Not to mention their Pittsburgh's Little Italy, which I started to include in my Sunday red sauce recipe, and sprinkle on top of pasta to give it an added burst of flavor. Their Black and Gold Blend, Yinzer Dust, and Love Pittsburgh Everything Salt is great on things like fries, eggs, the baked salmon that I make. John and the crew over there are going to grab you by the taste buds, and they're not going to let go. You're going to enjoy the attention that goes into each and every one of their blends. You're going to love it. I promise you. Go out there and check it out online for yourself. SteelCitySalt.com.
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0: 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I also want to talk about our friends over at the Pittsburgh Brewing Company and Iron City Beer, a brand that I have loved my whole life and started drinking when I was 21 years old, of course. Whether you're a hacker or a scratcher, the secret to a successful day on the links is knowing when it's time to grab an iron, even if that means keeping it in the bag till the 19th hole. If it's been a while since you've reached for Pittsburgh staple beer, it's time to revisit Iron City. 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
1: Okay, now making a long overdue return visit with me is Lisa Longball of Lucewick. Lisa is an 8-time Canadian long drive champion. She's a 15-time world long drive finalist. She's the first woman to drive the ball over 350 yards in competition. She's also a keynote speaker and golf entertainer. Plus, she's a world-class wake server. And if you don't believe me, go out there and check out her Instagram page, at Lisa Longball. She's simply one of the best people that we have in the golf industry and doing a great job growing the game through her clinics and speaking engagements. And I couldn't be more excited that I get to spend some more time with her this week here on Next on the Tee. Hey, Lisa, thanks for coming back on the show.
2: Oh, Chris, I wish you could see my smile. It's ear to ear. Thank you for that amazing introduction.
1: Absolutely. So, Lisa, every time you have been a part of the show, I find it remarkable in between times how much you've done to positively impact our game and to grow it. And since the last time we spoke, kind of get us up to date. What's been going on with you? What's got you really excited about what's happening right now?
2: Oh, wow. Thank you so much. You know, I am. I'm absolutely passionate about growing the game and getting more women into the game. To me, that's one big passion point for me. So since we last spoke, I've grown my I run golf schools for women all across North America. So I have 2 in Orlando, 3 in Phoenix, 1 in Palm Springs. And then in Canada, I've got schools in Kelowna, British Columbia, Calgary, Alberta, Toronto, Ontario, and Prince Edward Island. So all across Canada as well. And the whole purpose is to bring women together. And I'm so excited that I have so many American students that come up to Canada as well, too. And my Canadian students coming down to the U.S. In what's winter for us up here. And it's just so wonderful. You know, it's a 3-day boot camp. And I just love the big smiles on all the ladies' faces. And I want to give them a toolbox so that when they go back to their home courses, it helps them know, tips and tricks on how to hit it longer, straighter, better. But also, when they hit a poor shot, what have they done and how do they self-correct? So that's one thing that I've been doing since we last spoke. And then I'm so honored to be able to do keynote speaking, which you mentioned in your introduction. So the title of my keynote is Drive Determines Distance. And knowing and being committed to what drives you determines how far you'll go personally and professionally. So I get to speak at conferences and conventions all across North America, typically as an opening or closing keynote speaker. And and get to share my story of how I went from a high

0: handicap recreational golfer to rank to number two in the world.
1: So let's take that a step further. Right? You were telling me just a moment ago that you're also, you just did one of your schools right at the Champions Tour event that's up there this week?
0: This week, we're so fortunate to have the Champions Tour in my hometown of Calgary, Alberta. And it's called the Rogers Charity Classic. And it's been the number one. It raises more funds than any other Champions Tour for charities, which is unbelievable. So Monday being the first night of the week, they had a kickoff. And Rogers just recently purchased the Toronto Blue Jays, of course, Canada's only baseball team. Gosh, we made it all the way. We went all the way against the Dodgers in the World Series. I was there. I flew to Toronto to game 6 and 7. But, sadly, we were not able to take that title home. But Rogers is the new owner of the Toronto Blue Jays. And so they did a cool baseball theme last night. So Ken Duke and Brant Job were there. And I believe Brant's son was or is a pitcher for the Tigers, which is pretty crazy. So we did there was kind of a neat theme with baseball. We had hot dogs and ballpark food, and we did a kind of a pitch to the pin event last night with Olympic champions and Calgary Stampeders, like football players, and myself was invited. My son actually was invited as a quote unquote celebrity athlete as well, as he's a Philadelphia Flyers prospect. So yeah, it was a fantastic event, all raising money for charity and kickstarting a great week for the Champions Tour here in Calgary.
1: Thinking back over all the great things that you've done, as you talk about starting out as a long drive champion and then all the things that you're doing today, what does golf mean to you today compared to what it meant when you were chasing Canadian long drive championships? Has that changed at all?
0: Oh, you know what? It has. And actually, the way it's changed is, and what I love is that I was actually kind of an adult learner. And so when I first started in the game, my dad dragged me out when I was in grade 8 to a local junior night. There were 60 boys and me, and that would have been in the 1980s. The coach told me to go hit the 6 iron at the end of the range and kind of ignored me for the rest of the night. So I kind of maybe played one round a year with my dad if he forced me. And it wasn't until my 20s when I really picked up the game. So when I first picked up the game, I was a 30 plus handicap, couldn't break 100 to save my life. But then I started falling in love with that feeling of hitting that great shot, that pure shot. And then when I realized I had this weird freaky ability to hit a golf ball a long way, I was chasing those championships and those titles. And I did. I found great joy in the game. I ended up doing a Monday qualifier for the LPGA Tour, which also forced me to then work on my short game, course management, and all that. And, you know, Chris, I remember, you know, getting ready for that, getting the first tee time in the morning, going to play by myself. You know when you putt and you putt through when the green has dew on it and you can see your ball track through there? Just that idea of putting your face up to the sun and just being like, wow, this is what I get to do. So it was almost more of a little bit selfish way that I loved it so much. And I was so passionate for the game that way. The way it's changed for me, Chris, is that in all my experiences and all the clinics I've done and keynote speaking and all my schools and golf entertaining, what I've discovered is that my greatest passion and joy right now with golf is helping others to find that great passion and joy. So when I'm doing my clinics or get to do my 3-day schools, when I see the joy, the aha moment on people's faces, especially for women, when women who kind of have felt kind of nervous and intimidated maybe to get into the game, or they find it really difficult, but they finally hit that great drive, or they have that amazing putt or great chip, and they're like, oh, I love this. When I now see that passion, that's to me, that's what gets my juices flowing now with golf, is watching others and helping inspire others to find that joy for the game.
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4: 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I do. And I, what's really cool, it's that I think, wow, I can't believe it. And that here I was in my 20s, I was a high handicap recreational golfer that couldn't break 100 to save her life. And then here I won my national title and then had a chance to go to the World Long Drive Championships, where I came second in the world. I came second twice. In 2016, I lost the World Long Drive title to a five-time world champion, Sandra Carlberg from Sweden. The Swedes got me. Sandra's amazing. But you know, like it's crazy. I looked at myself to think, wow, you know, sometimes it's hard to be best on your street in something, and then right, to actually have been best in my country for, as you said, 8 years, and to come second in the world twice, you know, so close to that world title. I feel lucky that I've had the opportunity to get to play golf at that level. And then also for my son to see that, for my son to see, wow, you know, moms can play golf too, and that moms can hit a long ball. And it was only until recently that I was out driving my son, and how cool was that? He's 19 now, Chris. And, you know, I'm like feeling pretty good about myself. I hit it 320 on the tee. You know, I'm a 50-year-old mom. You know, the average driving distance on the LPGA Tour is about 255 yards. So I rip one 320, feeling pretty good, strutting off the tee box. Then my son absolutely airmails my ball and hits it like 350, 360.
3: Wow.
4: And I'm like, oh. You're proud of them, but at the same time, you're like, ah, he got me.
3: Yeah, no doubt. Lisa, we've talked on this show a lot recently about pressure and dealing with pressure. I'm going to talk about it again later on in the episode. Was there ever one of those competitions where you were kind of down to your last ball maybe, and you absolutely had to hit this next one into the grid to make sure it counted? Was there ever a moment like that when you really had to pull yourself together, deal with a lot of pressure, and come up with that one great shot?
4: Absolutely. And actually, what I learned about pressure was actually through failure. So I was in Atlanta. I was at one of the World Long Drive Tour events, where you're based out of there. So flew all the way to Atlanta, hit six balls. I proceeded to hit all six balls out of bounds, and I was crushed. I ended up going back on the plane and thinking, wow, those were six expensive pinnacles. But it was through that failure, that I felt like I panicked up there, that, you know, first one's out of bounds, second one's out of bounds, you're getting a little tighter, you're getting a little, now you're not breathing, you're not taking, you get rid of your routine. So I kind of abandoned everything that I knew. But by going through that experience that I did, I was at World Championships and I was trying to qualify for the finals. And I knew I could get there. I knew I had the distance, but I had to make it through that qualifying round to get there. And I did. I had one ball left on the tee. And I thought back to my time in Atlanta and I thought, Lisa, keep your routine. So even though I had, was hit all my balls out of bounds, I knew I needed to hit that one in the grid. It was deep breath out. Take your time. Tense muscles are not fast muscles. And I just went through that visualized hitting the perfect shot. Deep breath out, stepped up, slow, patient backswing. Don't rush that backswing. And then I ended up hitting a fantastic ball that qualified me for the finals, and which was so exciting. But it took me a massive failure to get to the point to learn how to deal with pressure.
3: So along those same lines, Lisa, has dealing with nerves and pressure, I mean, in the long drive competitions, I mean, there's nowhere to hide. I mean, it's just you up there trying to compete against the other ladies that are in this tournament. I mean, what did competing at that level and dealing with those kind of nerves, what did that teach you? I mean, I get you're going through your routine and all of that, but what did it actually teach you about how to deal with the nerves of having to come through and in the clutch?
4: Well, and I think when, as you said, like at first, now our competitions changed throughout the years. At first, we were the only people on the tee at the time when we were hitting balls. And then it did happen that way in the world.

0: finals as well too. But as the years progressed, we ended up being two on the tee, four on the tee, and so I had to get used to being there and also cutting out the distractions. So part of dialing in and dealing with that pressure was all of a sudden hearing a girl beside you absolutely rip one 20 by you, and you see the number on there's a massive scoreboards there, and you can see them post a big number. You're hearing the crowds roaring, cheering. So I think what it really taught me though is that in not only in long drive, but in life, you've got to cut out the distractions, cut out the noises, and trust the process. And if there's anything I've learned, and that's taken me also into my full game, trust the process. I think if as soon as you abandon the process in golf, then things can go haywire. So I think standing there, first of all, by myself, having to do it in front of the stage and crowd, all the pressure's on, and then having to do it when women are yelling, girls are yelling in your backswing because they've just hit a bomb, and now you're just about to pull the trigger. These are all things that are super distracting. But again, focus on the process, and I find that that's when that tunnel vision can come in and helps you deal with the pressure.
1: What was the best swing you ever made in competition? Was it the one when you became the first female to ever drive it over 350, or does a
0: Yeah,
1: different
0: you
1: one
0: know what?
1: stand out?
0: Oh wow, that's a great question. I would say yes. It was in Albuquerque, New Mexico, at Balloon Fiesta Park, and I again, no, a woman at that point had not hit it over 350 yards yet, so kind of three and a half NFL football fields. And all of a sudden, when I made that swing, obviously I'm swinging for the fences, but I also felt in control. But I think that the feel that I had, it felt like butter. It felt like I didn't even hit the ball. It was the most smooth, pure swing I had ever had, and it was 350 yards, 2 feet, 2 inches. And so, like, what a milestone! How incredible! And I remember that ball, that feeling, what it felt to strike that ball on that day. I'll never forget it.
1: Lisa, you know, we're all out there chasing distance. Everybody in the game of golf is out there chasing distance. How would you divide it up between the components of actually being able to hit it a little further? Is it speed? Is it technique? Is it getting center face contact, launch conditions, physical strength? How would you characterize what we need to do if we want to chase a little extra distance?
0: Well, first of all, every single thing you mentioned, absolutely key in hitting the long drive. But I'd say number one, if I could pick one thing, absolutely bar none, technique. First of all, 80% of women struggle hitting it over 200 yards. And I believe most women, barring advanced age and any injuries, I believe most women could hit it 200 yards. And so what the issue is, a lot of women tend to be arm swingers. And so women tend to be a little bit more flexible than their female counterparts. So if you look at a lady at the top of her backswing, she'll get that club to parallel. It looks like it's in the perfect position. But in fact, it's because of her flexibility she can get in that position. And she hasn't really made a great turn with her torso. So number one, for any golfer who is listening to this, if you want distance, you need to make a great turn. So what women tend to start a lot with their hands or their arms to start their backswing, which creates that arms lifting and not a coiling or torquing kind of move. So if I could give any advice to golfers, if you want distance, a great swing thought is start your backswing with your lead shoulder. The very first thing that you move in your backswing is your lead shoulder, not your hands, not your arms. That will force you and help you to turn. So that's half of it. And then when you get to the top of the backswing, what I see from my guys, and especially when I do a lot of corporate and charity golf tournaments, I'm standing on a hole, we're hitting balls on a par five, raise money for charity and so forth. And I see a guy, he's got a great golf swing. The second I see that guy start his downswing with his arms, I'm like, got him. Because as soon as he starts that down, no matter how much you coiled and torqued and made this great turn, that's what creates that ability to create distance. But if you start your downswing with your upper body, and typically it's with that back shoulder, and especially guys who tend to be stronger in the upper body and they really want to grip it and rip it, men's long drive, they just want to kill it on a par five. That first move is with their arms or that back shoulder that kills that coil and torque. So if you want distance, a great swing thought is you need to think, turn your shirt in the backswing, leave it. First thing in the downswing is turn your pants or turn your skirt, if you're a girl. So to my ladies, I say, turn the shirt, leave it, turn the skirt. And for my guys, it's turn the shirt, leave it, turn the pants. But it's a great swing thought to think you have to create big coil and torque, but the downswing must start with the lower body. And so a great swing thought, thinking of turn your lead hip, your lead pocket, your belt buckle, your guts, anything to make that lead body turn, the lower part of your body turn first. And then the arms are going to follow. They're attached. They're going to follow. That's going to get you great distance. And one other really small thing that can help so many

0: golfers not only hit it longer, but hit it straighter. Keep swinging till the club hits your back. Keep swinging till the club hits your back. So many golfers hit the ball, they think their job is done, and they start to decelerate, slow down. And then when they don't make that full finish, they end up slicing. So right for a righty, left for a lefty. But if they kept swinging all the way through until the club hits their back, they're going to increase their club head speed and they're going to make it straighter.
1: Lisa, the other thing that we hear an awful lot about these days is about ground force reaction and how we really should be hitting from the ground up. What does that mean to you? How do you go about doing that? Or do you do it at all?
0: And again, another awesome question. It's funny, if you take a look at, I've got some slow-mo video, if anyone of your viewers want to see it, on my YouTube channel, Lisa Longball, you'll see us, there's like, if you scroll down, you'll see a slow-mo video of my swing. In driver only, I don't do it with irons and hybrids and fairways, but in driver, at the top, when I come through to impact, I'm actually up on my toes. Other golfers that used to do this, Laura Davies, Lexi Thompson, Bubba Watson, where you're just kind of throwing everything at it. Obviously, we see Scottie Scheffler make a lot of foot movement. Ground forces are absolutely huge because by using the ground forces, now you're using your quads, your glutes, your hamstrings. Those are the big muscles in your body. So I'm a huge proponent. So when I'm teaching my students at my school, here's another great swing thought. So when I talk to you about turn the shirt, leave it, turn the skirt, or turn the pants, when you turn the shirt in your backswing, what you want to think about doing is you want to think about loading into the instep of your trail foot. So at the top of your backswing, you should have all the pressure loaded into the instep of your trail foot. So when you're at the top of your backswing. Now, I remember when I came second in the world that I was talking about earlier to Sandra Carlberg, lost by 3 yards. We both hit it over 315. I think I was 317 and she was 320. And I know one of your former guests on your show, PGA of Canada instructor Paul Horton, yes. when we were talking about it, we were watching the swing. At the top of my backswing, he pointed out I had weight on the outside of my back foot. That's a power leak. You can't let that weight get to the outside of your back foot. So if you want to learn how to use ground forces, think about start the backswing with the lead shoulder, turn into the instep of the back foot. So at the top of your backswing, all the pressure is loaded onto the instep of the back foot. If you start your downswing to help turn that lead hip, turn the lead pocket, start your downswing by pushing off all that load on the instep of the back foot. That is power. I guarantee every single one of your listeners will hit it farther if they learn to get that weight into the instep of the back foot and start the downswing by pushing off that back foot. And I'm telling you, now you're engaging glutes, core, legs, everything I said. And then also that you're using the ground forces.
1: And we'll be right back. In golf, fast isn't a nice to have. 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
4: Lisa, one of the big controversies over the last couple of years in our game has come from distance, because there's this idea that, at least on the pro tours, that people are hitting the ball too far and we need to dial the golf ball back. For someone who's built your career essentially around generating speed and distance, Is the ball a problem? Do we need to bring that back?
5: Again, you know, this is, I know Jack Nicklaus has talked about this for years and years and years. My plain answer is absolutely not. You know, sure, for the pro tours, I agree that we don't have enough real estate to keep adding length to all these courses and all the there's only so much Augusta National could keep adding, and so much of these, the major venues can keep. Oh, we need to make it 7,500 yards. We need to make it 8,000 yards because everyone's hitting it farther and farther and farther. So the only time I would agree to reining back ball technology would be a ball on the pro tour. So that would be the only thing that just for the sheer fact that the golfers aren't overpowering golf courses per se. However, that being said, it is what it is. I actually wouldn't add length to the golf courses. I say keep the ball the same, because Joe Public wants to know they're hitting the exact same ball that Rory McIlroy can hit. And then again, they want to see what Rory McIlroy can do with that ball. So my preference would be to say, no, don't change the equipment. Because again, 99.999% of people who play golf are average Joe Public. We want to hit the ball as far as humanly possible. We need every yard we can get on the golf course. And if they think it's holding back the tour pros, well, hey, maybe high 60s isn't going to become the norm. Maybe it's going to be mid 60s to low 60s. And maybe that's the fact of the new part of the game. So that's, you know, the only time I could justify it would be for the pros. But even then, I don't think we should do it.
4: Lisa, switching gears just a little bit, thinking about all the events you've played in, all the great people you've had an opportunity to be around and play the game with, has anybody left you completely starstruck that you got paired with?
5: Oh, you know what? I have to say Annika Sorenstam. I think she is the GOAT. She is unbelievable. Only woman to ever shoot a 59 in a professional tournament. She is just the most incredible. I look up to her so much. I got a chance. I was at the Reno Tahoe Open. I was doing a clinic at the Reno Tahoe Open, and she was also there as part of the event doing a presentation and hitting balls for the guests and everything. And when I got to meet her, I was literally starstruck. And I asked her if I could please get a photo with her and if that could be possible. And she was so gracious, so amazing. And not only am I absolutely floored and blown away by everything she has accomplished in the game, which I believe what she has done in the modern era of golf. I truly believe she truly is the greatest of all time for female golfers. But then look what she's done outside of that, what she does with the Annika Foundation, what she's done for young women who are trying to make golf a career and helping them out as a mother. She is a devoted mother of her daughter, I believe, who just entered grade 12, and her son, I think, who's just gone into grade 10. He's a golfer himself, and she's there at his events cheering him on. She's you know, watching her out there still competing on the senior women's open. But then what she's done business wise in terms of what she has done, and again with Callaway Golf being a huge sponsor of hers from the very beginning. Watch, that's why I'm with Callaway. I actually approached Callaway after I was a Nike sponsored athlete, and when Nike went out decided to get out of the equipment industry, they still obviously do golf apparel and footwear, but when they got out of the equipment industry, I thought to myself, what brand do I want to be associated with? And it was Callaway Golf, and a big reason for that was Annika Sorenstam. And so watching what she's done as a business person, as a mother, as a woman,

0: as a golfer. I was totally starstruck. And then, Chris, I have to tell you a crazy story. So she started following me on Twitter at the time, and I was doing a wake surfing video, and she made a comment on one of my videos and said, "Oh, that's so cool." And I'm like, "Oh my God, Annika Sorenstam commented on my wake surfing video."
1: That's awesome.
0: Made my lifetime. It made my lifetime.
1: Lisa, of everything that you've accomplished, what are you most proud of that has nothing to do with how far you can hit a golf ball?
0: You know what? Oh, that's a that that that's a that's a that's a big question. I would say, to be honest with you, being a mom was the best thing in my life that I have ever done. And it was funny because at the time I was, top 10 in the world, chasing that world title, had come sec had always getting into, into that semifinals area, and knew I had a chance and a shot to win the world title. And everyone told me, Lisa, that once you become a mom, you'll never be competitive, again at a world-class level. And but becoming a mom to me was just too important. And the funny thing is, it was actually I got my second place in the world only after become my 2 seconds in the world came after becoming a mom, which was pretty cool. But when I look at it, and I look at what my son, he's kind. He's a great human being. I'm so proud of what he has accomplished. He was at the NHL draft, not this past June, but the year before. He was drafted by the Philadelphia Flyers. Our best times together as a family are on a golf course when my husband, my son, and I are laughing, talking, chatting, 4.5 hours, phones put away, just having the best time. And that when I look at him and look at the kind of human being he's becoming, that's what I'm most proud of in life.
1: I got to tell you, as a huge fan of yours and somebody who's been kind enough to come on this show for years now, when Luke got drafted, I was certainly watching the draft and knowing that, he was leading up to it. But you know me, I'm from Pittsburgh. I'm a Penguins fan. I
0: Yeah,
1: thought,
0: which
1: any
0: they're mortal
1: place.
0: enemy. I've
1: I
0: soon
1: know.
0: found since found out they're mortal enemies.
1: Yes, I when he got drafted by the Flyers, I was like, you got to be kidding me. I'm rooting for this
0: How can I
1: kid.
0: cheer for him?
1: Anybody. Anybody but the Flyers. Yeah, it was disappointing.
0: Oh, you know what? And the funny thing is, when my husband and I went to the Masters, the one year we went to the Masters, we actually went to an Atlanta Thrashers game back when Atlanta had an NHL team down there. So I remember coming to your city
1: Yeah.
0: and getting to watch hockey just before heading off to Augusta.
1: Yeah, they're talking about bringing another franchise back here again. I was surprised when that effort was going on because we've had two that didn't work out, and I was
0: Ugh.
1: surprised they'd even consider bringing it a third time. We'll see if it actually comes to fruition.
0: Yeah, no kidding. Well, hopefully one, if my son gets a chance to lace it up and play for the become a Broad Street Bully just for that one game, maybe his first game, maybe you get a small cheer, even though you're a Penguins fan.
1: Indeed. Lisa, just a twist on the last question about all the great things that you've done as a mom and then in the game. But on this show, we like to say we serve up a large dose of vitamin G for gratitude. Of all the trophies and all the travel you've done and all the golf balls you've launched into another zip code, what are you most grateful for in and around the game?
0: Oh, you know what? I'm most grateful, I would say, in and around the game of the how people are so generous. I find that this game is very generous. People give back. And I think that, there's people, there's Tiffany Gordon. So Tiffany Gordon's the first female president of the PGA of Canada. So in the PGA of Canada's history, never had a female president. Tiffany Gordon, this is someone, when I first got into the game, I was a nobody. I was just this sideshow Bob that could hit a long ball, but gosh, never grew up playing and was never around the game. This is a professional that took me under her wing, that she saw that I wanted to get better, and that she saw that I had a passion, and took time to mentor me and to help me. And I can,

0: for charity events all the time to help give back, to help grow the game, to give back. To I volunteer for Alberta Golf because I want the next generation of players to be able to have this space because I see what joy it's brought me. So I think the gratitude of all the kindness and generosity of the people that have come before me in this industry, and knowing that I want to get, and that has inspired me to want to give back as I come through the industry.
1: Lisa, just a couple more before I let you go. And for the person listening right now who may be afraid to chase something because they're convinced they're not talented enough or not young enough or not strong enough, whatever, what would you tell them? You talked about some of the women that you're bringing into the game, but I think some women come into the game a little hesitant. And I hate that because of whether it's a misconception about the game or they feel self-conscious and that sort of thing. And what would you tell the person that is just feeling, you know, maybe they'd like to, but they're a little afraid or shy to get involved with the game?
0: I would tell them two things. The first thing I would say, just do it. Just get out there. Say yes. Say yes. Come out. Positive attitude. I will tell them the joy that you will get from playing golf when you're gonna have so many shots that you're like, grr, grr. And then you hit that one shot. And it's like the Godfather. You think you're out, but then it sucks you back in. That's what's gonna happen to you. You're gonna love it. You're gonna fall in love with this game. But I would tell newbies like that, find a friend. Find a friend that either is currently playing golf, that you admire, that you respect, and that you trust. Go to that person and ask them to help you. To who should I go see for lessons? I'm a huge proponent of please see your PGA instructors out there. Go find them, a PGA of America, PGA of Canada instructors, wherever you may be. That's part of it. Or find someone else who's a newbie and join it together with someone, because this great game is all about being social as well too. Find someone who's either a newcomer or someone that you respect and love, and ask them for that help. Because I would tell them this game will bring you such great joy. It'll bring you frustration, but it's going to bring you great joy, great times, great happiness, wonderful memories, and just do it.
1: That's awesome. Lisa, let our listeners know, how can they find you? How can they stay up to date with all the great things you're doing, whether they're following you online or where can they come see you and get involved in some of the classes that you're about to go through?
0: Oh, well, Chris, I'm on all social media, so my handle is at Lisa Longball on X or Twitter, also on Instagram. I have a YouTube channel, Lisa Longball, where I have a ton of videos where if anyone's looking to add distance, I did a whole bunch of videos. They're all for free. You can just go watch them, help you. I promise it'll help you hit the ball farther. And LinkedIn as well. So Lisa Longball. So, and my website is lisalongball.com. So if anyone has any questions or needs some help or needs me to direct them to a video, I'm happy to do that because we're all here to help grow the game together. And let's just be part of this. We're just one big happy family in the golf world.
1: Indeed. Lisa, thank you so much for taking time out of your busy schedule to come back and be a part of the show. It's always a huge thrill when I know you're going to be a part of it. You're so engaging, so entertaining, so upbeat, so positive. You're so great for our game. I can't thank you enough for all that you've meant to me over the years and for coming back tonight. You're just one of the treasures in our game. I can't thank you enough.
0: Oh, Chris, I cannot tell you how much that means to me. And thank you. Thank you for continuing to do your show, continuing to, celebrate and not only our game, but the wonderful people in our game. I feel honored to know you and just thrilled to be back on your show again.
1: You're fantastic. Lisa, all the best to you and your family. I look forward to catching up with you again soon.
0: Thanks so much, Chris. We'll talk to you soon. And go Flyers.
1: See you, Lisa.
0: Bye, Chris.
1: That is the great Lisa Longball of Lewiswick. How great is she? I mean, the energy she brings to every one of our conversations is also the same energy you're going to find. Like I say, go out there and check out her YouTube channel, subscribe to that, because she's just a ball of energy and a ball of joy. And that's what she brings to our game. She's a great instructor. She is so entertaining and engaging to be around. And then all the things that she is doing to grow our game and has been doing so for, over a decade for sure. I mean, I've been blessed to know Lisa for almost a decade at this point, was the last time or the first time, I should say, that she was a part of the show. But all the things she just talked about, she gets the greatest joy from what now? Helping others. How great is that? Bringing more women into our game, right? The tips that she talked about. I love that piece, right? Turn the shirt, turn the pants. Right? That's something that I'm going to have, right? She talked about using that as a swing thought. 100%. Now that's ingrained in my brain, right? Cutting out the distractions, trust the process, right? And then just, the gratitude piece about how she's grateful for how

0: generous this community is. And I couldn't agree with her more that the people in and around the golf industry and the game of golf are so generous to one another. We've talked about this on the show, right? Even what amongst the tour players, right? They're good about helping each other when they see one is struggling, another guy, even though they're going out there to compete against one another, they help each other up. We've had Jane Blaylock on the show talking about how they did that for one another as they were growing the LPGA Tour back in the 70s and 80s, helping each other out. That's what this golf community is all about. And Lisa is at the head of that class. She's just a wonderful individual. I can't thank her enough for all she's meant to me. And hopefully we get an opportunity and the privilege of having her back on the show again before too.
1: And we'll be right back. You guys have heard me talking about and bragging about the things that are going on up at Macklemore. 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
2: Okay, now making their next On the Tee debuts with me is Dr. Jim Enfermo and Phil White. They have spent years studying what separates good performers from great ones, not just physically, but mentally as well. Dr. Jim earned his undergraduate degree at the University of Oregon and his doctorate at Michigan State in sports psychology. He is a licensed professional counselor and author of the best-selling books The Champion's Mind, The Champion's Comeback, The Young Champion's Mind, The Leader's Mind, and The Creative's Mind. He has served as the staff mental coach for two Olympic teams, and he has worked with athletes in the NBA, the NFL, Major League Baseball, the NHL, PGA Tour, and UFC, as well as numerous Olympians. Phil White is an Emmy-nominated writer. He's been featured in the New York Times, Forbes, and ESPN. He lives out there in Eugene, Oregon. His work has explored performance, leadership, recovery, and what it takes to consistently operate at a high level. Together, they've written a terrific book that's coming out a little bit later on this year. It's called The Daily Champion's Mind, 365 Days of Mental Toughness Training with the World's Greatest Athletes. It's a full year of practical mental training built around lessons from some of the greatest competitors in sports. And I especially look forward to the month of April, where it is centered around Augusta National. You guys know how much I love the Masters. So there's a whole lot for us to get into with both of these guys today. And I'm excited they are both with me here on Next on the Tee. Hey, Dr. Jim, Phil, thanks for coming on the show.
3: Thanks so much, Chris. We appreciate the opportunity and look forward to a great conversation with you.
2: So, fellas, I want to dive right into the upcoming book because it's got me curious about a lot of things. And, Dr. Jim, you've spent much of your career studying and teaching the mental side of elite performance. But why did you decide that The Daily Champion's Mind needed to be a 365-day book instead of a traditional book about sports psychology?
3: Well, you know, I think that some of the boxes have already been checked in terms of some of the traditional books, The Champion's Mind, which I wrote when I worked at Arizona State University as working with the golf teams and, you know, in fact, all the teams there. And, it became really clear that elite athletes, as well as the rest of us, we don't have a lot of time on our hands. You know, we have very demanding schedules. And so the quicker, the easier, the faster, the better kind of handouts were the ones that stuck around. And so anyway, kind of had that in the back of my mind. And, you know, Phil and I have always talked about, you know, that we're always training our minds, whether we, you know, we realize it or not. So throughout the day, are we training, you know, good body language? Are we training good attitudes? Are we training, you know, are we working in a way that gets us closer or further away from our goal? And so we really like the idea of, you know, hey, let's make each day count. You know, let's champion the day. And if we don't champion the day, we lose the day and we don't have too many days to lose. So let's make the most out of each day. And so that's really the deal is just, you know, if I can make today count, then, you know, the next day, then, you know, the week after that can take care of itself.
2: What about from your perspective, Phil, when you and Jim started putting this book together, how did you decide that the lessons needed to be experienced and practiced every day rather than just in a traditional book format?
4: Yeah, I think, you know, in the past, we've talked about the C's and those include courage and confidence and commitment. And so we definitely wanted to not rehash those, but stick to some of those pillars that we've touched on before and introduced before in previous books, but explore them in a deeper way. And really, the framework came out of Teddy Roosevelt's Man in the Arena speech, in which he famously said that the critic counts for nothing, but it's the man in the arena. And then to paraphrase, it's the person that's willing to actually put themselves out there in the performance realm and try and fail and fall down and get back up that counts, not the critic. And so that was really the framework. And then from there, we started to think about what were some of the great arenas. So in terms of golf, you know, we picked maybe an obvious one, Augusta National. I suppose a Scotsman would be aghast and think that we should have chosen the old course instead, but we could definitely have that debate. And really just wanted to frame that through the lens of these different arenas. And then we started to think about what would it be like if the rest of us who don't have access to the elite in sport actually had access to some of the greats in each sport. And so in this case,

0: Annika Sorenstam, Rory McIlroy, Scotty Scheffler, and Tiger Woods, what if they were on mental guides for a week each in, as you said, in the month of April, and then expand that to the other sports as well? So really, that was the lens or the lenses that we looked through.
1: Dr. Jim, we tend to think that champions have always had extraordinary confidence in themselves, but your book suggests that confidence is something that can be earned through preparation and evidence. What's the difference between believing you're good and having earned the right to believe that you're good?
2: You know, that's such an important question, because I think what really trips most of us up is we think that we need to feel confident. And once you have the receipts, once you have the capability, walk in already gold instead of trying to get, you know, let's say the gold to show or prove who you are. You already know who you are. And there's a perfect example of that with Rory McIlroy. A few years ago, he was asked whether or not he walks into a tournament thinking, "I'm Rory effing McIlroy." And his response was fascinating, because he said, "No, I really don't, but maybe I should." And he ends up winning the Masters, you know, whether it was 6 months later, a year later, but not too soon after. And then, as we know, he repeated as champion. And I think that's the thing for Rory and for a lot of guys is, you know, I have the receipt. I know I can play at a high level. I'm really good at what I, you know, I think about how good I am at what I do, you know, and let's go, you know, we packed the piggy bank full of, you know, gold coins. Let's go blow out the account when we go play. You know, let's not play protective golf. Let's play, you know, performance golf, where we're really getting into the shot. We're not protecting ourselves. We're not protecting, you know, our image at all. I think that's what starts to trip us up a little bit.
1: Phil, people like Noah Lyles use visualization almost like physical repetitions, and he deliberately trains his self-talk. And we talk about on this show a lot about the mental side and the negative self-talk that we do. How much can we actually train belief?
0: Well, I think for him, he's projecting it to the outside world, sometimes to a degree that his competitors find obnoxious. And in his rivalry with Kenny Bednarik, they tend to go at it pretty well. And, you know, sometimes that turns people off about him. But I think that he's not necessarily trying to talk himself into this self-belief, but he's really just trying to think, okay, if I can project this loud and proud to the outside world, then that's the swagger I'm going to come in. And we see that in his intros that they now do before these Olympic and World Championship races. And so, yeah, Lyles is actually a great example of somebody who's walking the walk as in advance of talking the talk, and then talking the talk, and then walking the walk, and just going on this almost endless cycle of self-belief. And it's a train that he not only is driving, but that he manages to get everyone on as well. And so maybe an introvert might be, again, turned off by that, or think, that doesn't really jive with me. But there are some ways in the book that we start to get into how different personality types can get into the walking the walk and talking the talk. Jim, do you have anything to riff off of that for those that might look at a Noah Lyles and think, man, that's kind of a turnoff for me?
2: Well, I think that what's important is, you know, in terms of the mental game is, you know, we're always dealing with thoughts, feelings, and physiology. And there's a champion's way to deal with whatever comes up inside of us. And that's why Tiger Woods, you know, would often say, my greatest competitor is myself, because I got to manage what's going on inside of me before I could deal with what's going on the court, you know, and playing against my opponent. So for him, you know, his thoughts, help him to get in a great state of mind, you know, in terms of, like you said, it fits his personality, it fits his event. And then that gets him in a good feeling, you know, a good mood. And, you know, he's jumping up and down and smiling, making a lot of noise before he races. And then his physiology, it turns those butterflies into weapons. And so that's where he really gets everything pointed at that finish line. And so, you know, one athlete once told me, he said, look, you know, I'm going to start thinking, you know, why not think in all these ways that we talk about? It's my brain and I get to decide what I do with it. So I think that's the important thing.
1: And sticking on that, Dr. Jim, you're talking about butterflies. Do elite performers like a Tiger experience doubt and fear just like the rest of us do, but through mental training become better at what they do with that doubt when it starts to creep in? Are they better at that? Do they accept that kind of training differently or better than the rest of us?
2: Yeah, I mean, at the end of the day, like Phil and I like to talk about

0: Performance is performance. And, you know, regardless of the uniform, we're all humans underneath. You know? And so everyone has doubts, fears, worries, concerns. And I don't think it would be a good idea if you didn't. I think it helps to ground us a little bit when we need that. But what happens is, you know, that's what I call our voice one. I like to call it our voice one. It's our protective self. Like, oh, you know, maybe I'll wait till I feel more confident, or maybe I'll wait till everything is just right. And so we're doing a lot of waiting instead of a lot of performing. And so, to me, it's all about, you know, how can I think, feel, and act in a way that gets me closer to where I want to go? And so that's something that we could train on a daily basis. And again, most of us aren't aware that we're, you know, that we're protecting ourselves a little bit too much. And again, that's where I really get back into, you know, let's find out what's possible. Let's get excited about what you can do. And your best performances ever are really just a glimpse of your true potential. So I think there's way more in all of us than we could even imagine.
1: Phil, Jack Nicklaus is my golf idol, and he's always said that he loved when the pressure was turned up. He said that that's why you're out there, to get in a position to have that pressure on you. I think Tiger was that way as well. But I've seen several athletes self-sabotage because the moment was too big for them. Is it possible to flip that switch in the other direction? How can you start to embrace it instead of run from it?
2: Yeah, I think so. Jim always says that it's pressure earned. So realizing that you've put in the reps, you've put in the unseen hours behind the scenes, as Phil Beckner, who's Damian Lillard's shooting coach, always says. And in this case, there are thousands of hours, maybe tens of thousands of unseen hours. And really, Tiger had a three-part affirmation that he would say to himself, and even anyone listening could just take one part of it, and the three of us here tonight as well. So the first part of what he said was, I've been in this position before. And then he said, I know how to do this. And then he said, I've done it before. So really, those three together are very potent, but even one, just an example of an affirmation. And so, where you can create your own affirmation of something that you can say to yourself beforehand. And so really, the pressure is and the butterflies and other symptoms, you know, maybe you start to feel hot in your neck. Maybe you start to feel a strange tingling feeling. You might even start to feel panicked. You can interrupt that thought with an affirmation, or in Tiger's case, a three-part affirmation. Remind yourself that it's pressure earned. Remind yourself that you've been there so many times before during those unseen hours. And as you said, really flip that script.
0: Yeah, I think if I could just piggyback real quick on what Phil said, I think it's important to, for all of us to realize that, you know, without pressure, there are no breakthrough performances. And, you know, it's very rare to see world records broken in practice. There's no pressure. And so we need that. And it to me, it's all about using it instead of using us. So again, as I said before, I think that, you know, whatever comes our way, whatever life presents us, and that's the inner game on the inside or the outside, how do we use it to our advantage? And so that to me is, you know, rocket, it's energy. And so one of the things that we do talk about in the book is kind of have a touch point during the middle of the day, which is flip the switch. And so we all have switches to kind of get us back from protective mode and back into performance mode. And that could be a little breathing technique, an affirmation, a reframe, like, you know, how great is this? Who's got it better than me? You know, like, you know, Jack Nicklaus coming down the stretch of a tournament. This is what I worked so hard for. You know, where else would I rather? And so falling in love with kind of the opportunity at hand instead of wishing it was different or wishing that we felt different. And so to me, a lot of it always comes back to go out there and compete. You know, if I could only give two words to everyone out there is go compete. And so when I hear is, well, what if I'm feeling nervous? What if I'm feeling this or thinking that? Can you still compete? Yeah. Okay. Then compete anyway. And then, well, what if I make a mistake? Well, compete again. And then, you know, let's say my round isn't going that well today. Compete all the way through. And so I think if you could check those four boxes, then you make thinking, feeling, and acting like a champion more of a habit instead of, you know, like Tiger Woods always talked about, I never dogged it out there. And he said that's what he was most proud of himself about. Is he never dogged it out there. He might have been, you know, didn't happen very often, but he might have been, you know, he might have already been out of the cut line and he's still grinding on that last hole. And to me, that is really impressive. Gary Player once said he'd rather finish 112th than 113th in a tournament.

0: because, you know, he wanted to know that he got the best out of himself that he could. And so I think that's great. Most of us kind of cash it in when you know, the round isn't going well. And I think that's the protective side of us. It's just like, oh, I'll save it for another day, or, you know, to stop the bleeding. And I think a champion needs to say, screw that, you know, I'm a competitor, and I'm going to compete all the way through, and make that your identity.
1: Yeah, I love that idea. Dr. Jim, you guys tell the story of undefeated wrestler Cale Sanderson. He won 159 matches in a row in college at Iowa. He began to feel the burden of protecting his winning streak at one point. His coach essentially told him that if he didn't like the pressure, there was an easy way to get rid of it, and that's by losing. And that actually helped Sanderson stop protecting the streak and start competing again. How often does fear of losing cause great performers to stop doing the very thing that made them great?
0: Well, so first, it's understanding that, again, our protective voice one is, you know, trying to protect us in this mo in those moments by, you know, stay safe, you know, stay the same, you know, don't, you know, avoid risk, don't blow it. And so then we start playing two jobs. So we're really job number one is playing the course, not the course that you wanted maybe, but the course that's there today, playing with the golfer you are that day. So it's not, oh, I wish I was, you know, I had ice water flowing through my veins. No, I'm nervous. So, okay. So I could manage that and still play the course instead of fighting it or getting stuck in. And then, you know, in terms of physiology, you could still think, you know, you could still act like a champion. You could still keep your chin up. You could still smile. You could still walk strong and, you know, not get into rushing and all that kind of stuff. But I think with pressure, exactly what you said. You work to be in those situations. So pressure is not an obstacle. It's part of the assignment. You know, you're there to complete, you know, to basically play the course as it is with the player you brought, you know, the performer you brought that day, you know, whether it's your A game or your B game. And then what you're supposed to do at that point is make a committed swing to that target that you pick. And then you rinse, wash, and repeat, and keep going, and let the game itself tell you when it's over. But with Greg Norman, I think that he was playing two games at once. One is don't blow it. One is what's my shot.
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0: tradition of the Lynx. 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
4: It's interesting, Phil, to me. You guys talked about Rory McIlroy a minute ago. And one of the things Rory likes to talk about is that the scorecard isn't a mirror. It's just the day's performance. It's not your identity. But so many times in the game of golf, we get caught up in, even for a weekend warrior like myself, is if whatever we shoot today essentially becomes who we are for a day or two, we carry that bad round around with us, we carry it home with us. How can we learn to separate who we are for how we just perform?
5: Yeah, I think it's Scottie Scheffler provides a useful guide for this. And there's a quote in the book where we say something about it was after his first triumph, maybe at the Masters. And he said, my faith and family are what's most important to me. I don't think I'm anything special just because some weeks I'm shooting a better, lower score than the other guys are. So really to him, it was the two F words, two good F words in this case, maybe better than what some of us might utter after a bad round, but it was faith and family are what he came back to. So maybe you really keep one or two or three words in your back pocket at any time to remind you of what your identity is, where it is outside of the game in something that's bigger than the game. And I think Scottie provided a pretty powerful example of that.
4: Indeed. Dr. Jim, golf gives us 4+ hours to be out there on the golf course to think, which isn't always a good thing. Sometimes we get into analysis paralysis, overthink things, especially if we're standing over the ball for too long. Should we turn off our competitive focus between shots? You know, Lee Trevino used to talk nonstop. Fuzzy Zeller used to whistle all the time. Is it best to keep focused on every shot and be focused all the time out on the golf course? Or do we need to give our minds a break in between shots?
6: You know, I think it's important to definitely give our mind a break between shots. Where we're more in the moment, where we're focused on our breathing and walking at a steady pace, and enjoying the day. I think that's really important. I often talk about success for the weekend player is when you finish your round, you can't wait to play again. And I think that shows that you're probably in, you know, pretty good mood and a pretty good mindset during your round. I think that, I get asked a lot of times, under pressure, what should we be thinking? And it's usually, you know, my answer is it's usually a lot less than you think you need to be, you know, so it's just more about, it's really about kind of getting out of our own self's way. And I would say the number one reason most, you know, athletes come to see me, you know, there might be something happen. It could be an injury. It could be, moving up a level, those kind of things. But I think the main reason most athletes come to see me is, I know I have it in me. I know there's more in me. I've seen it. But it's hard to access it when I most need to. And so again, a big part is getting out of our own way. And so what's really interesting, there's just a bunch of great tips and techniques we give in the book. But one tour player that I worked with, he won on tour. He would repeat to himself, I love the beaches of Hawaii because it would help quiet his mind. And so he repeated over and over again, even while he was, taking a swing.

0: And because his swing, there was nothing wrong with his swing, but his mind was busy. You have a chance to win, you know, what's this going to mean for the rest of the season, you know, your tour card, all that kind of stuff. That's the interference. And so trying to get out of our own way is just realizing there is going to be interference. You know, you could kind of make room for it. It's probably going to be there. It's going to sit at the table, but it doesn't have to sit at the head of the table. And I do think in between shots, it's good just to get our mind off of golf for a little bit. And just enjoy being instead of doing.
1: Phil, we hear coaches say all the time that players need to have short memories. We hear it about defensive backs in football. It's certainly true in the game of golf. If we've just had a bad hole, to keep it in the rearview mirror and not let it impact the next several holes. How do we go about developing a better reset process?
2: Yeah, I think maybe we give ourselves a little limit, rather than it being completely exclusionary or to the point sometimes of being unrealistic, where we think, okay, never going to think about that shot again. In the book, we talk about Annika Sörenstam's great quote where she said, I've learned how to forget bad shots and move on. I'd be upset for about 10 seconds and then I'd move on to the next tee. So she set that mental timer for 10 seconds, would let herself dwell in the disappointment, the frustration, maybe even the anger, knowing that she needed that to. For the next phase, which was okay, ne next shot, next tee, best tee. And so I think that's a really practical tip that she gives it through the book of just being able to give yourself a transitional phase in between the tee. And again, not necessarily saying, oh, I'm never going to be frustrated with myself, because of course she would be, particularly in those high pressure moments. But being the champion that she was, you don't win that many titles, maybe 72 times, I think it was on the tour, that without having some kind of a process. So maybe just adding that little phase in the middle.
1: And Dr. Jim, what about those days when we just don't feel it? We don't feel mentally strong out there. Is part of becoming a champion learning that you don't have to feel right in order to perform right?
0: Yeah, I mean, if you had to feel right in order to perform right, then lots of luck. But we're not that bad. The talent's packed in there. And again, part of it is thinking we need to, part of the problem is not that we need to feel right. It's that we think we need to feel a certain way. Now, it can help and we could work on things to help you feel differently. But it always comes down to, I think you gotta, you know, really do a whole lot of believing in yourself. And, regardless of how you feel, you still have the capability. And I worked with an Olympic medalist who said, physics doesn't give an F about how you're feeling. You know, like the golf course doesn't care how you're feeling that day. You know, the shot at hand doesn't care whether you and your wife got in a fight that morning, or you know, whether I don't know, you have to pick up your kids at school, you know, later. But great story that kind of puts some of this together is picking a different sport. And that's what's fun about the book is we draw from so many different sports. And then you really do learn that performance is performance. And so last year, Dallas, the Stars hockey team lost 6-1 to Edmonton in game 3 of the Western Conference Finals. Their goalie, Jake Ottinger, he was asked about that. He gave up 6 goals and he said, look, I believe I'm one of the best goalies in the world, and I'm built for moments like this. He said, you think about it for 5 minutes and then you never think about it again. And that is, I mean, that is effing freedom right there. And the next game he comes out and he competed, he backed it up. He stopped 29 of 31 shots the next game. And he did allow 2 goals, but his team lost. But they only had scored 1 goal. So I think he really bounced back well. And I think that's a good lesson for all of us. I think when we hear, you know, you're built for this or I'm built for this, we think of it more as the big success that we're built for. But we're also built for the adversity, the, you know, the rough roads, the difficult times as well. And that's what makes a complete champion. And so I think that's really important. And then the identity piece again, just to circle back to that. Rafa Nadal has a great documentary right now on Netflix, three-part documentary. And one of my favorite quotes of all time, he says, you know, a lot of people say I'm a winner. He says, I'm not a winner, I'm a competitor.

0: That is an identity that you can never take away. Winning and losing is an outcome that you can't always control. And so think about how important that was for his career to think of himself as I'm a competitor. And that helps when you're moving up because it's like, I'm a competitor, time to compete. And it helps when you're already a champion, because I think when you're already a champion, or, you know, for him, always expected to win the French Open, he's able to say, look, I'm not defending everything. I'm out there to try to take it.
1: Let's take that a step further, Dr. Jim, because you're right, especially in the game of golf. You're not always in control of whether you win or lose. The idea that, you know, you can't control what is coming out of another guy's back. You can't control how he's playing or she's playing. You can just control yourself. And sometimes the person that you're playing against or with just happens to play better than you play. And that's a mindset that I think is very different. I think we tend to get down on ourselves if we don't win. But there's should be a component to that. Correct me if I'm wrong here. But if you go out there and you have played your best, you go out and have the round of your life, but the other person also had the round of his or her life, and it was just better than yours, and you didn't win. Well, you went out there and competed. You played the best that you could. You just didn't win because you can't control what somebody else is doing, right?
0: Yeah, I mean, you could always tell the other person that you let them win. you know, you felt sorry for him. You don't want to win everything. You know, that'd be kind of greedy. But no, I do think that you owe it to yourself and you owe it to your playing opponents and the course, you know, and the opportunity to you know, go out there and compete your best all the way through, like we talked about. But yeah, some days you're going to, you know, to me, it's did I get today's best round out of myself? To me, that's the question. There's times where you might shoot a lower score, but you get a couple good kicks here or there and, you know, a couple good bounces and the putts drop. And then there's other times where you don't, you know, you might play really well and, you know, vice versa. And so I do think it's important if you're able to look yourself in the mirror, you know, it's kind of like John Wooden's definition of success. I did the best with what I could today, you know, and I can't do any more than that. And I do think, though, that sometimes when we do well, you know, soak it in, take it in. Appreciate it, enjoy it. A lot of times we'll downplay it. We'll say, I just got lucky, or I played, you know, over my head. No, that's your real game. That's who you are. That's, you know, let's bring more of that out. And then I think what the biggest challenge, though, is when we don't play well, is we beat ourselves up. And we think of it as being hard on ourselves, and I really do think it's self-abuse, because you would never use that strategy with anyone else. And you wouldn't think, oh, I'll just beat up this, you know, kid that didn't play well today in his little league game. That's going to really help him. No, you go that, man, that would really discourage the poor guy. And so we need to be more like that with ourselves. And so, you know, again, that's where I really like the idea of don't say anything about yourself unless you want it to be true. And so, you know, you'll hear this on the golf course. I hear it all the time. I'll be playing with friends and, you know, and not saying I don't ever think this way, but it'd be like, oh, I suck, or I'm terrible, or I can't do this. And my response is, do you want that to be true? You know, and if you don't, then don't say it. I think just eliminating some of that self-abuse can make a major difference in not only our enjoyment and our performance, but just everyday life.
1: Phil, for someone listening to this conversation and they're thinking to themselves, well, I'm just not that mentally tough, what's the first thing you would want them to understand to how to flip that around?
2: I think maybe getting a little bit of that Noah Lyles about them and saying, yes, I am mentally tough, starting to tell themselves that, as Jim said, starting to eradicate some of that destructive self-talk is a big part of the battle there. So really it's self-talk and confidence are very closely aligned. And I think that really just starting to recognize times in their life, to think back in the past, because that can be one of the best sources of confidence. Think back to some adversity, maybe where, okay, something went wrong at your job, but you were able to go in and fix it. Something goes wrong at home and you were able to step in and be the peacemaker. Maybe you got a bad night's sleep and by golly, you sure wished you had at least an hour or two, but you get up anyway and you win the day. And so I think even just finding those sources in our past outside of sports, those reminders of times that you were in fact mentally tough, and we all have them, even if we don't think initially, oh, there's nothing, no situation where I've ever had to be mentally tough. Well, that isn't true, because otherwise you wouldn't be standing here today. So go back into your past, and maybe you can even enlist a friend or family member to give you some backup, give you some confidence, and remind you of those times when you stared down adversity and you overcame it. And right now you might be down on yourself, but there were plenty of times in the past where you weren't. And so, yeah, get some backup from somebody around you who's likely to remember those times where you were a champion, where you did, as Jim said, win the day, and draw confidence from that too.
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1: So, kind of.

0: kind of really putting a bow around this, Dr. Jim. I mean, the brain is a powerful thing, but if I tell myself, like you were saying a minute ago, in that negative self-talk that I suck and this and that and all these other negative comments, I mean, the brain hears us. By contrast to some of the things we've talked about earlier, if I'm reassuring to myself and I let myself know that whether it's in a braggadocious way and it's just really to increase my self-confidence, that I am good, that I am mentally tough, like we were just talking about. How powerful is the brain to absorb the things that come out of our mouth?
1: Yeah, I mean, think about this. This is how powerful the brain is. You could spend 10, 15, 20 years building a game, you know, a really good golf game, and 10 seconds, you know, getting in the way of it. And so that's the thing. Your ability can still be there while your access to it changes. And so a lot of this is that we have a lot already inside of us, you know, and it's more about accessing. And so if we're beating ourselves up, if we're talking down to ourselves, we're not going to be able to bring it out of us. And so, to me, you have to do a whole lot of believing in yourself. You have to, it's not necessarily positive self-talk. What I would call is more productive self-talk. You know, what would you, and that's where I think of it is, what would your inner champion say right now? You know, there's always a champion's way to deal with any situation. So, all right, I bogeyed the first hole. What would my, you know, our inner protector would say, oh, here we go again. This sucks. You know, like that was embarrassing. You know, that was an easy hole. That was, you know, our inner champion would, you know, would be like Ben Hogan. He said, well, that's why they have 18 holes in golf. I bogeyed the first one. We still have 17 more to go. So I think just thinking that way makes a major difference in whether you reach your goals or you don't. And think about just in golf too, you know, just the margin for error on a golf shot or just, you know, at the pro level, winning or missing the cut is so narrow that every little bit helps. And to me, you know, to be honest too, is I think the mind is the app. You know, I like to think of our body as more of the equipment.
0: Phil, when you guys were putting this book together, did writing it reveal something about mental toughness that actually changed your own way of thinking?
2: I think it was more of a refresher course, Chris, to be honest with you. And as Jim said, having these four athletes in each of the various sports was just some stories that we've heard before and some stories that we didn't know. But it was really just... so many different examples and so many different arenas. And I think an area where Jim's focused a whole book on before the champions come back in coming back from injury, coming back from defeat. You mentioned a good example of Greg Norman. Obviously, that wasn't the last tournament he ever played in. And sure, won, I'm guessing, more than he lost after that point. So it was a great example you gave. But yeah, really just a lot of reminders of these different situations that athletes have kind of lived out that old Teddy Roosevelt, to go back to Teddy, adage of, you know, just do the best way where you are with what you have. And I think we often forget that, and we often think that it has to be the perfect conditions, it has to be the perfect temperature, perfect humidity level. We may want a little following wind, we sure don't want a headwind. We want to be on our favorite course, but unfortunately life doesn't go that way, and the game of golf or any other sport rarely goes that way. And as Jim mentioned, there's a lot of uncontrollables, but yet we can approach it with confidence. We can approach it with the belief that we're a winner. And even if the scorecard at the end of the day doesn't necessarily reflect that, we can still win by being that best competitor, as he said of Rafa Nadal, even if we didn't end up with the lowest score at the end of the day.
0: Dr. Jim, before I let you guys go, remind our listeners again when the book is coming out, how they'll be able to go out there and get a copy of it, plus follow you online and on social media.
1: Yep. Thanks, Chris, so much. You know, again, every day is kind of like a fresh new tee box, first hole, and let's be the champion of it. So the book is The Daily Champion's Mind, 365 days of mental toughness training with the world's greatest athletes. It's going to come out November 3rd, wherever books are sold. And we're really excited about it. There's going to be an audiobook version as well. And then again, look up Bill White, Jim Aframo.

0: The Champion's Mind, the Daily Champion's Mind online, and you could find us. We're kind of everywhere on social media with Twitter and LinkedIn and Instagram and even Substack. So really appreciate this opportunity and great audience, great questions. And thanks again.
1: Absolutely. Phil, how can we stay up to date with you?
2: Follow Jim. He's way more active on all of these platforms than I have been recently. But when I am on there, just during different periods of time, with family dynamics and different things going on in the world, just at Phil White Books. But yeah, go check out Gold Medal Mind and Jim's other handles. Is he's got a lot more to say these days on there than I do, and really a lot of what he puts out there is kind of our hive mind of things that we talk about all the time as well. So yeah, go check out Jim on all of these platforms.
1: Well, fellas, it has been outstanding having you guys as part of the show. I can't thank you enough for being generous with your time and coming and sharing your stories and your insights. Good luck with the book, and I hope we get this privilege of having you back on the show again before too long.
0: You bet. Thanks, Chris.
1: Take
2: Thank
1: care,
2: you, Chris.
1: fellas. Have a great
2: Appreciate
1: night.
2: it.
0: Bye now.
1: That is Jim Aframo and Phil White. Jim, the spelling of his last name, Aframow, and Phil White. Both of those guys, just outstanding individuals. And I have so many notes from the conversation, and I just thought it was absolutely outstanding. I hope you got a lot out of that. Look, the affirmation part, you guys know how much we talk about the negative self-talk that we do to ourselves and how we beat ourselves up on the golf course. I mean, this productive self-talk, right? Pressure is a part of the assignment, not an obstacle. And enjoy the day. We talk about that a lot. We want to be the people that get to the 18th hole or the 19th hole and say to ourselves, "That was so much fun. I can't wait to go play again. How great was that?" Right? Keep going with those self-affirmations. Interrupt the negative thoughts and put that affirmation in there. Use pressure to your advantage. Flip that switch. How great was that piece? Falling in love with the pressure and going out there and go compete, right? And all the things that they shared and compete all the way through. That's another one that resonated hard with me. Compete all the way through. Gary Player talking about, I'd rather finish 112th than 113th, right? So many times I think we get out there and we go through a stretch of bad holes. And we're like, this round stinks. I'm just going to throw in the towel and just play out the string. Well, you know what? Keep going. Play all the way through. I love that thought. So much great stuff from both of these guys. And again, I mean, the book is coming out on November the 3rd. It is called The Daily Champion's Mind, 365 Days of Mental Toughness Training with the World's Greatest Athletes. And it's going to be like Dr. Jim said, it's going to be an audio book as well. So great stuff coming up. Check those guys out. Give them a follow. Hopefully we get an opportunity to catch up with them again before too long. All right, folks, that's it. It's time for me to put a bow on this episode of Next on the Tee. My sincere thanks once again to Lisa Longbaugh-Lewswick, Dr. Jim Aframo, and Phil White for joining me this time around. Scheduled to join me next time are our good friend and director of instruction, right, Tom Patrick. He'll be back. Looking forward to catching up with TP. Another wonderful Tom Wildenhaus, will be back as well. And Wildy is just one of the wonderful people that you get to meet in this game and life. I'm very excited to have Wildy back as part of the show. And then a longtime friend, particularly over on the football side, Guardian Caps co-founder and CEO Lee Hansen will join me. Lee has been a wonderful friend going all the way back to 2012. We got to know Lee right out of the chute practically when they were coming up with Guardian Caps. And now they also do urethane covers for several brands of golf balls, which we'll get into next week. So excited to have Lee back as part of the show. As always, I want to thank our friends over at Trib Live for being such wonderful partners and hosting this show on their site. Folks, for the latest news from Western Pennsylvania and beyond, including your favorite sports, go to triblive.com. 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

0: to for free. So you're going to get a lot of extra content on there. I'm writing some golf articles. I've got the Legends Vault available for you there on this day in golf history and the Did You Know series. 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That's all it is. Very short, a 3 to 5 minute read. We kind of put all of that content kind of together and give it to you all in one place as well. And that can be had. You can find it out there on my Instagram page at CT Mascara, little QR code for you, or you can click the link. So I've got the newsletter. I've got Substack for you. And I also have, obviously, this show. So a lot of content available for you, and it's all there for you for free. But folks, as I say each and every week, my biggest thanks, hugest dose of vitamin G goes out to each and every one of you for being the most wonderful supporters in the history of podcasts, bar none. I can't thank you enough for everything you've mean to me and to the show. Until next time, hit them straight, my friends.
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1: 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Our show today is special. It features the remarkable Peggy Kirk Bell, a pioneering LPGA charter member, influential golf instructor, member of the World Golf Hall of Fame. Peggy even knew legendary golf course designer Donald Ross. I sat down with Peggy in 2012 in Pinehurst. She was 91. Also in this interview, her son-in-law, Pat McGowan, shares stories about his relationship with Peggy. Pat was a former PGA Tour player and director of instruction at her golf course, Pine Needles Lodge and Golf Club in Pinehurst, North Carolina, the golf course that Peggy owned and played. Listen to the show, and I hope you enjoy it.
2: Mrs. Bell, thank you for being with us.
3: Well, it's great to be with you, Rick, and it's very nice to come.
2: I just want to ask you a question. My mother celebrated her 90th birthday. How did you celebrate your 90th birthday? What were all the activities going on?
3: Well, I said if another person says happy birthday, I'm going to faint. I said that birthday went on from October to December, and it was unbelievable. And I have a great family, and with Pat McGowan and Bonnie and Peggy Ann and Kirk, and they just wanted to make it big, and it was too big, but wonderful.
2: All right, what do you want to do? What do you want to do that you have thought about for a long time?
3: Well, I had two knees replaced and a hip replaced, and I'd like to be able to practice more and hit the ball and walk better, and I just love to practice, and that's what's been great in my life, was teaching and practicing.
2: When did you start playing the game of golf?
3: Well, it happened because I couldn't go to summer camp. I used to go to summer camp in New Hampshire, and they told me I was too old. I was 17. And I said, my mother said, you can't go. I said, well, why can't I? And she said, well, you're too old. And I said, well, what am I going to do in Findlay, Ohio? And she said, I don't know, but you're not going to go away to camp. And I thought, what in the world am I going to do here? Because I went every summer for 2 months and loved it. And so anyway, it just happened. I said, you know, the Lord takes care of things if you let him. And that same day, a man went into my father's office and said, Bob, you need to join the country club. And he was being transferred out of Findlay. He's trying to sell that membership. And my husband, my dad said, well, I don't know why I do that. My wife and I don't play that silly game. And he said, well, what about your kids? So Dad sits down, writes a check, and announced at supper that we were going to, if any of you kids want to go play golf, we belong to the country club, and you're members, so just go out and play. So right away, I went down to my dad's warehouse, and they had an athletic thing. They sold uniforms and basketballs, footballs, baseball.

0: And I went down there and I said, George, I need some of those sticks. And they were over on this side of the room. And so he said, okay. So he gave me this little bag, just a little round one, and he put a 3 wood, a 3 iron, a 5 iron, a 4 iron, 5 iron, 7 iron, 9 iron, and 3 golf balls. He said, here's your golf. And so off I went to the country club, and I said, where do you start? And they said, over there. And of course, that was where the men's tee, they had a ladies' tee, but I went to where they said, yes, where you started. And I hit those 3 balls. One, and I looked for a half an hour for it, and I didn't know how to line up. I didn't know how to. I looked even on the other side. I didn't even hit it over there. For 3 hours, I looked for those 3 balls. I hit one. I went back and hit it. I said, what do you do? So you go back and hit another one. I knocked it back in the woods. Then I went back and hit another one, knocked it in the woods. After 3 hours, I walked in, and I said, who's the teacher here? And this handsome guy said, I am. I'm Leonard Smutty, and I'm the professional. And I said, well, how are you supposed to hold this thing? And I'm holding it just like a baseball bat. And he said, well, did you want a lesson? And I said, yes, I'll have a lesson. He said, tomorrow morning at 9 o'clock. And I thought, gee, I was going to learn today if he'd just show me how to do it, how to hold it.
1: Why wait?
0: Yeah. Well, so I couldn't wait. So I had to go home and went back, and I said, George, I need a lot of those balls. They're hard to find. So he gave me a whole box of balls. And I went out there the next day, and Leonard Smutty was a pro, and he's there for my lesson, and he showed me how to hold the ball in the club. And I thought, oh, awful. You know, the overlap, and that was when the overlap grip just came in. They used to interlock. And so I overlapped it and in the hands. He said, this is the only way they'll work together. And so anyway, I took that lesson, and there were all these golf balls there to hit. And I thought, oh boy, I can hit all I want. So I hit those, and he gave 2 more lessons, and I'm still hitting those balls. And he came back, and he said, how serious are you about this game? And I said, that's all I'm going to do all summer is hit, you know, learn to play the game. And he said, okay, if you'll, for every hour you practice on the tee here, you'll spend equal time chipping and putting. Oh, of course, I hated to chip and putt. I wanted to just see how far I could hit it.
1: And that's what most people like to do.
0: Yeah, just smack it.
1: That's right.
0: And so anyway, I did that, and I just thought, I got to go over there and chip and putt, chip and putt. And anyway, I just happened, because nobody, the women couldn't play very well, and I'd play on Wednesday, Ladies' Day. And I'd always win because I could hit it farther than, and as bad as I didn't remember playing badly, but my mother had some copies of shooting 101, 102, and anyway, but I still was better than everybody there. And so after that, I did win the club championship the first year, because they couldn't break 100. And I don't remember ever shooting that high, but I did. And that's the way it is. It just takes a while to get the feel and score. And that's what most people don't understand, that you have to keep working. And but I loved it. I'd still love to smack them if I felt better.
2: That's one of the problems with the golf game, is that people love to get a lesson, and they go up to a teacher and they say, I want a lesson.
0: Yeah,
2: and that's what they get, is a lesson. And they don't like to practice. And one of the things you love to do was practice. And what was the best part of your game?
0: Well, I don't know. It's been so long. I'm 90 now.

0: you know, and I just think I was thrilled because I was a friend of Babe Saharis. And I remember the first time that I met her, I was in the Western Open in Chicago. And they said, Babe Dietrichson Zaharias is down there hitting balls. So I rushed down there to watch her. And she just hit the heck out of it, just hit it so far. And so I came in and I was walking in the pro shop then later. And I'm into the ladies' locker room, and she said, hey, kid, I'll play you some gin rummy. And I thought, I don't know how to play gin rummy. And she said, well, I'll teach you. And I said, I thought that was wonderful that the Babe was going to teach me how to play gin rummy. So she had, you know, there are three games going, and I just played seven-card rum. And that was it with my dad. But we played gin, and we finished, and she adds it all up, and she said, you owe me $12.50. And I thought, I wasn't playing her for money. And I kidded her. We became good friends. She said, I never did that. Babe was a great person to tell big fibs. And she never would tell her age, and, you know, she'd always lie about that. But she wouldn't cheat at golf, though. That's a game she'd play for keeps. And that's the way I feel about the game. When I happen to live on our 18th fairway, and I see these men who are out of bounds, and they go over and kick it back in the rough, back, and they're out of bounds, but they've kicked it.
1: And they don't count it, of course.
0: No. Oh no.
1: Oh, I found it. I found it. It was in bounds.
0: But anyway, that's.
1: Do you yell at them?
0: Yeah, I do.
1: Do you?
0: I said, no, that's out. Oh no, it's okay. You can't argue with them. They're paying us, so let them kick it. But anyway,
1: let them throw it if they want to, right?
0: Yeah. But anyway, that's the beauty of the game, is that it takes, you got to be honest about it, and if you can't, you can't cheat, and that's the point, that most golfers play it by the rules.
1: All right, I've got a question. One of the most frustrating games I've ever played is golf. I mean, I talked to a couple of folks, and, you know, baseball's played with a bat and a ball, and usually all the fields are about the same. Football fields, same thing. Basketball courts have the same baskets. They're all the same length. Golf courses are all not the same. Each hole is not the same. And you have 14 different clubs. Why is it so frustrating, and why is it so hard to play?
0: Well, golf is, you never get it. You'll never master the game. And it keeps you working. And if you love the game and it's such a challenge, they said, well, why'd you just keep playing? I said, well, I couldn't do it. And I think that's the point. Nobody ever thinks they can master the game of golf.
1: They try.
0: We'll all be trying. And I'm still trying at 90. I'd like to be able to smack it out there, and I'll never be able to hit it like I did, but I still, it's a great feeling. There's a feeling of a rhythm, and that's the thing in teaching that I keep saying, don't hit at it, swing through it, swing. Yeah, it's all wristy, and it should be turning and returning, turning away in the upper body, moving in the lower. And most men want to take it away with their hands, and they never use their feet, and they just hit it as hard as they can. And it, you know, like my granddaughter was hitting everything, a big old slice, big old slice. And I said, Scotty, just hit it to that first little flag and toward the green. She went on the green. Just swung it and finished. And I said, that's the game. You got it. Now do it. And that's you can't do it if you keep trying to hit at it. And it's, you know, like I put a

0: the ball's right here, and then I put a tee about 4 inches in front. I said, take the ball and that tee. And they said, oh, and it goes. But you put that tee there, they never hit the tee. They come up, they pick at it and come up. And that's the deal, is that they won't swing through it, and you can make.
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3: Mrs. Bell, I understand that back in the 50s, besides being a pioneer in women's golf and being one of the 13 charter members of the LPGA, you were also flying an airplane. Can you tell us a little bit about that? Two tournaments, by the way.
4: Well, I really loved flying, and I was playing in New Orleans and the tournament, and I just gotten another new Cadillac convertible. And Cadillac used to give us a good deal on cars, which they do for the men and everybody. And so this girl was from California, and she said, and you know, usually you don't talk that much about everything else but golf. And she said, you know, if I was playing this golf tour, I'd have an airplane and I'd fly it. And I said, yeah, but I don't know how to fly. She said, well, you can ride a bicycle, can't you? And I said, yeah, but she said, there's nothing to it. You just take it off and it land, and that's it. And I said, that's it? She said, yeah, I got a Stinson. And she said, at home, and she said, you buy an airplane, I'll teach you to fly. And we're in New Orleans, so we go to Atlanta. She said, you go to Atlanta, they got a lot of airplanes. And so we go in, I want a Bonanza. She said, no, you can't have a Bonanza. You know, I love that tail that was flare out and the low wing, and it looks smooth. And I always bought cars and everything what they look like. And she said, well, you can't learn to fly in that. That's too fast. I said, what do you mean it's too fast? I want it fast. She says, no, you don't learn in a fast plane. You learn in that plane there. So it was a, isn't that terrible? I'm losing my mind. It was a,
5: Cessna.
4: What was the name of my airplane?
3: How much did the airplanes cost at that point? I mean, how much was an airplane back then compared to the cost of a car?
4: Well, they wanted $18,000 for the plane. And
3: back then, that was a lot of money.
4: It was a lot. And the girl who was going to teach me to fly, Gloria, she said, well, she doesn't need that radio. I said, no, I could put a portable in my car, in my seat. And I didn't know it was to get up and down.
3: Oh, that's the radio that you communicate.
4: Yeah. Okay. And she said, she doesn't need this and she doesn't need that. When you got to all three, she says, now how much? And he said, $8,000. And I thought, boy, she's good at this. You know, but I had all these things were filled up, and now they're all empty. And it was a Cessna is what it was.
3: Okay.
4: And it was a Cessna 170. And anyway, in fact, that Cessna today, you'll never forget your call number. 6148 Bravo was the number. And we found it in Germany, and it was worth $90,000 today.
3: Oh, my gosh. How did you find it in Germany?
4: I don't know, but because I had the call number.
3: Okay.
4: And they found it. And I said, I got to find it. I've got to see if it's still going. Because a lot of times they just get rid of them. It's just like the first car I had, I paid $57 for it. And it was an Oakland. You never heard of an Oakland?
3: I have not.
4: Well, it was a beauty. And anyway, it had a rumble seat, and of course it had where you step on a to get in, and it had the tires were in the wheels in the front, extra tires in the rumble seat in the car and everything, and it was yellow with black fenders and red spoke wheels, and I just loved it.
3: Flashy.
4: Oh, well, he wanted 110 for it when I went into the place to buy it. And he said,

0: I said, "Well, where else can I look?" And he said, "Well, you can have it for 100." Anyway, he gets it down, and it was finally he got it to 57. He said, "Well, how much money do you have?" And I said, $57.60. He said, "Sold." And I said, "Well, now wait a minute." I said, "I have to get my father, because I had driven him in his car down to Columbus, Ohio." And I said, "He'll have to okay it, but don't you sell it, but it's mine for $57. And yes. So I go back and pick up my dad in his car, because he lets me drive him down there, because he told me I couldn't have a convertible, because he said, "What kind of car do you want?" And my brother and sister got Plymouths, and I didn't want I want a convertible. "Well, you can't have it, they're dangerous." And this is why I ended up, I didn't have a car, but he let me drive him to Columbus. Went back and got him. I said, "Dad, I found a car. It's really safe. It's big and heavy, and nobody could knock it over." And he said, "Well, let's go look at it." We looked at it. He drove it around the block and mufflers were off, and the top was ragged looking, but he said, "Okay, you can have it." And so he drove his car, and I followed it home, and it was real noisy. I drove in the drive, and my mother said, "Bob, what have you let that good girl do?" He said, "Don't worry about it. I'll take care of it." So the next day, he took it.
1: Typical dad.
0: He took it down to the. He had another car dealership. He didn't run it, but he owned the property. He took it down and told them to fix it. So he put a new top on it, and he put a muffler on it, and well, he fixed it all up. It looked like new, except it was still a 28 Oakland. And that was a big, heavy car in the old days. And I would never have let that go. And I went off to college, and I came back from my sophomore year, and I said, "Now have my Oakland ready. I'll be home on the Nickel Plate Railroad on such and such a time." You never phoned anybody in those days. You wrote a letter and told them what your plans were. And you'd think I went to college and went on the Nickel Plate Railroad to Boston. And so I came home, and I thought, "Oh boy, get my car ready, I'll be home." And I couldn't wait to get back in my Oakland and drive, because you weren't allowed to take cars to college till your senior year in those days. And today, you know, they go to college and Rolls Royces.
1: They go to high school in Rolls Royces, depending on the neighborhood they live
0: right.
1: in.
0: But anyway, that was the way it was. And when I got home, I thought, well, they'd meet me at the Nickel Plate, you know, in my Oakland. And they came, and I said, "Where's my car?" And they said, "Oh, it's in the garage." And she says, "Oh, okay." So it takes me home. We had a three-car garage, and there in the middle of the garage was a Packard convertible. And he got me a Packard convertible. I said, "Where's my Oakland?" Well, we had to trade it in, and they smashed it. In those days, they'd take those old cars and smash them for war, you know, to make guns and metal. They needed metal. So anyway, that was how I started flying. And in 5 minutes, we take off in my $8,000 Cessna.
1: And with all the dials blacked out.
0: All dials blacked out. And she said, "Now listen, you're going to be looking for a place to land." I said, "Land what?" "This plane." I said, "What do you mean looking for a place?" "Well, in case the motor quits. And then, and you have to land, you got to find a spot." I said, "Land on the highway." And she said, "You can't do that." You know. But anyway, that was my job, and landing was all of a sudden, she said, "Now if they flash a red light, we have to go round and circle over the airport. Just stay up at this height until they say you're clear to land. And they flash a green light, and now you can land.

0: I said, I'm red, green, colored blind. And I said, I got to have a radio then, because they say...
1: a little late to think about it when you're up in the air.
0: Yeah. And so anyway, I got to get down, and I said, I landed in there. She landed, and I realized that I needed lessons, flying lessons. So at the tournament in Texas the next week, this week we were playing... if I had a starting time in the morning, I took a lesson in the afternoon. And if I had a starting time in the afternoon, I took a lesson in the morning from a teacher. Because you can't learn to fly just being up there and guessing of whether you
1: can. You could, but it's probably not the safest way to go.
0: But anyway, that's what I did. But I told you, I called my dad and told him, did I tell you that? I said, put $5,000. Did I tell you that?
1: No.
0: Oh, yeah. I said, Dad, put $5,000 in my checking account. He said, what for? And I said, I just bought an airplane. He said, you don't know how to fly, girl. And I said, well, I'm going to learn. He said, well, be careful. Well, my dad used to race automobiles. And, I mean, he was a great guy. And did a lot of things that people didn't do. He owned about 27 houses in Findlay and Ohio, and he gave those all to my sister when she was 25 for, you know, just for her, I guess, just to have some money left to her. And he gave me a block of property, which was a dry cleaners, gas station, and a place where you fix cars, agency, and it was a Pontiac agency, and so I used that money to pay to play the amateur tour, but anyway, that's about it.
1: We'll be back with more with Peggy Kirk-Bell after this.
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2: We're back on the Back Nine Boys with Peggy Kirkbell, and we want to talk a little bit about a lot of other things about the game of golf. How do you feel about the game of golf compared to when you started playing to where it is now? I mean, so many changes. How do you feel about the game at this point?
3: Well, the game is never going to die, in my feeling. I just think that it's gotten very expensive for some people, and it's just it'll go, but we've done a lot. We've put a three-par golf course. We let the local people or anybody that's in town, out of town, free. They can go out there and play those four holes. And we have a beautiful driving range. Now they have to, if they play the golf course, then they can hit all the balls they want free so they can practice. So those are things that people are going to have to do to keep the rate down. But anyway, I think it's going to make it. And with all of these young people, it's unbelievable the tournaments they have for kids today. And they got to have them. And if you don't compete, you don't have something to look forward to. You know, when I started, I couldn't wait to just win the club championship. Then the next thing was to win the state. I won the state three times. Then the next thing is pro. And to play on the United States team was my biggest goal. And there wasn't any pro golf then. It was just all play on the United States team. And what a thrill that was to play on that. And the last time I played, the amateur, I won the North-South in Pinehurst. And they played it like they're redoing the course right now, and it's going to be like it was when I played the last time. And it's when there was rough, and as they're having now, and you know, you couldn't move the ball or anything, and we never could. You had to play it as it lies. You got to play by the rules, and I think that that's going to be great. And I think the pros will like it, and I think the women will like it. And in fact, I've heard from a lot of the women that they're thrilled to be back to this area.
2: Well, no, Pinehurst has been a wonderful area for the game of golf. And I remember in 2007 when you had the Women's Open here, we played over at Mid Pines. It was a great day for us. We went over and played 18 holes at Mid Pines. We had lunch, came over here, had lunch, and then walked around and just watched the women play this wonderful golf course.
3: Well, we're thrilled with Pine Needles. It's been worked, and we were the first golf course in North Carolina in the South, not of the mountains they had been. But my husband put bent grass here, and they said it'll never grow. It grows. But he hired a greenskeeper from the mountains to come and do it because he knew he would know. But my husband was a very smart man on the future, and kept, this is what made us go. We worked day and night, but anyway, it was great.
2: I want to talk a little bit about the Peggy Kirkbell Girls Tour. What an honor. Can you tell us a little bit about it?
3: Well, it is a great honor because the boy who started it is a young boy. Maybe he was 8 years old. I taught him to play the game. And then he's gotten into golf so heavy. He even qualified for the Men's Open. And Chris Harlow was his name. And he's a great kid and doing a lot for women's golf. And he started this, in which I was thrilled to be a part of it. And it's gotten very big. It's going to go across the country for women only.
2: And how old? What ages?
3: Well, their ages are from anything, you know.
0: Okay.
3: They move the T's way up front, and then it's junior for junior golf.
0: Okay.
3: And that's what we have to do. We have to get the kids playing it. And I was amazed at the men's open when the boy, I thought he was going to win the tournament. He said he was going to, but he did a great job, and I was just pulling so hard for him. And that's the way you have to do, to know that kids can play the game. And it used to be kids weren't allowed to get on the course only on Mondays, maybe one day, way back. But now they've taken over. They can beat the men. And there's so many advantages because of the equipment and the where they see the good players. That's why I think I have a grandson who's playing number one on Carolina golf team. And he's a natural. He doesn't need any lessons. He watched his dad play on the tour for 15 years, and he watched good swings. He didn't see these hackers. And that's what these kids, they're seeing great swings. They feel it. They copy. In my youth camps, that's what I say. I say, don't think, swing. And picture your golf swing and hold the finish instead of hitting at the ball, which is what most amateurs do, just hit at it and snap their wrist, and it's a swing. And then once you feel it, you can go after it and swing through it.
2: Peggy Kirkbell, thank you so much for being with us. We appreciate your time and appreciate the opportunity to talk with you on the Back Nine Boys Golf Show. Sorry about the name. Back Nine Boys Women wouldn't work, but I'm sorry. Thank you for being with us.
3: Thank you, Rick. It's great to see you again.
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2: We're back on the Back Nine Boys with Pat McGowan, who is the director of instruction at Pine Needles. Pat, welcome to the Back Nine Boys.
5: Rich, nice to be here. Thanks for coming down.
2: Pat, previously we were talking about wedges. I want to get back into the putting because you said that was 40% of the game. Sometimes it's more, and very rarely for golfers like myself, it's less. But being fitted for a putter, most people just go into a big box store or on the internet, and they buy a putter. They've seen their favorite player play a certain putter. They have no idea which putter is best for them. Why don't people get custom fitted for putters?
5: Well, they should, and it's really not their fault. A lot of times, you're right. People, it's name recognition and product recognition. They might get a putter because they know it's an Odyssey or a Scotty Cameron, some marketable name that they've heard, and or a lot of people just grab a putter that they like the looks of. Now, that can work, but most of the time it doesn't. You need to make sure that your putter fits you. And probably the most important thing, Rich, is to have the right length. We in our ladies' golf artists here at Pine Needles, we see it all the time with probably half the women. A lot of them have putters that are too long that have either been handed down a reject that their husband or significant other didn't want, or just by being too long, that automatically makes their eyes, it's tough for them to get their eyes over the ball. It's too long for them, so the ball is too far away from them, and they usually have the toe up in the air, okay? So it's not only cutting it down to fit the right length, but also getting the right lie so that the putter sits flat on the ground, you can get your eyes over the ball, which is a real basic, paramount, fundamental in putting, get your eyes out over the ball. So putters are usually too long. And the other most important aspect, I think, besides the length of the putter, is the weight of the putter. Whether it's fast greens, medium greens, or slow greens, you need a heavy putter because any miss hit with a light putter, the ball's not going to come up way short. So getting a nice, a heavy putter, as long as it doesn't feel too heavy. The heaviest you can get it without it feeling heavy, and then get the right length and the right lie, now you've got something you can work with. Now it's just a matter of getting your nice practicing and getting your nice technique.
2: So just as one in four people go out and get fitted for clubs, which is a big deal, because having not only the right clubs, but also the right shafts is sometimes more important than what club head you have. You also would recommend highly for people to get custom fitted for putters.
5: Absolutely. And probably 80% of the people we're talking about could do it for about $15. If your putter's too long, what you do is, I mean, most people have a

0: part of it's fine, but it just doesn't fit them. So it's not just the model or the style of the putter that's important. It's what we just talked about, the right length. So all they would have to do is take the grip off, cut the shaft down, maybe bend the lie of the putter, re-grip it, and for $15-$20 you have a brand new putter that fits you.
1: Which would be important. It may not improve your putting, but at least your putter will be fitted for you.
0: It gives you an opportunity. You know, you're setting up for success, not for failure. When the putter doesn't fit you, it's very difficult to be consistent.
1: All right, you're director of instruction, and I know over the years you've seen some unbelievable talent come through and some folks who probably should take up tennis. And I know kids are much easier to teach than older people, but since I am one of those older people who love the game, is it harder for us as older adults to learn the game and to change what mistakes we've been using over the years?
0: Well, I think it's a little more difficult. It's not that it can't be done. All of us, as we get older, we're set in our habits. And kids are very malleable and very moldable, and they're great imitators. And, you know, what's interesting is you see a young 6, 7, 8, 10-year-old kid that picks up the club for the first time, they usually swing like their parents or whoever they're watching because they can imitate. And the other thing is, I really believe the first swing you make, if I had a 7-year-old who's never taken a swing and I hand them a club, that's their golf swing. It's a very natural move at that age. So the key is, as an instructor, don't get in the way of that natural motion. What you can change is maybe a ball position, posture, you know, the grip, these things that are the basic fundamentals. Don't try to reinvent the swing. The swing's a swing. And for somebody like yourself that's played golf a lot, the first thing I would do is just watch your setup. And it could be something as simple as you might have the hands a little too high, which tightens the arms and wrists, and you can't leverage the club. Just a good posture, setting up with good alignment, giving yourself an opportunity for success. And then the real key is enjoy the game. That's my biggest thing. And people say, well, Pat, you probably enjoy playing the tour all those years. You probably enjoy teaching better players. That's not the case at all. I enjoy all levels, and I really get a kick out of seeing somebody compress the ball, hit it solid, and they give you that look like, wow, that was easy. And that's just it. They've been trying so hard out of a poor posture setup that it becomes work. And my goal as an instructor, I don't really consider myself a teacher, I'm a coach. I want to coach you, understand your swing so that you have a better time, hit more solid shots, but enjoy the game. It's tough. It's tough for everybody. We saw Jim Furyk this weekend hit a snap hook off 16 of the lead in the Open. He's one of the best in the world. It happens to everybody. You've got to learn to control your emotions and enjoy the game and play it for what it's worth. It's the greatest game of all, and have fun.
1: It is, and I've also seen it become the most frustrating game of all, where people are throwing golf clubs, they're breaking golf clubs, they're bending them. I'm not strong enough to bend it. I can throw it, but I can't bend it. But it's just an unbelievable frustrating game because, as we said, you know, there are people out there that have played baseball, played other sports, and they mastered. Well, I don't know if you master any sport, but you get pretty good at it. And there are times when I'm pretty good at golf, and there are times when I sit, oh my gosh, what am I doing wrong?
0: You're absolutely right. And it's the greatest game of all if you let it be. It's very frustrating and it's very difficult. It's just a tough game. No one ever masters it. You know, I say that I never really had the game. I borrowed it a few weeks. I had some good weeks over my lifetime. And we borrow it sometime. And when you think about the game itself, the reason it's so different, you know, if you're playing tennis, you can go out or you're playing ping pong or just, you know, shuffleboard. You don't have to be perfect to enjoy those sports. You know, we don't have as high a standard, most of us, when we play these games. In golf, our standard, which should be just having a good time and, you know, and playing the game. But we think that our normal game is our best score. So the standard we set out there every time is our lowest score. In our mind, we expect to shoot our lowest score. Well, your lowest score, you've shot it one time, you might have shot it twice over your lifetime. Why would you set a standard on something you've done one out of maybe 400 or 500 times? So if we understand that and you say, you know what, I'm probably not going to hit it really good today. I'm not going to make all my six-footers. That helps you on the road to what I call is the mental enlightenment of hey, it's tough, but I'm going to enjoy. I choose to accept what happens and have a good time out there. Doesn't mean I'm not going to try. Don't get me wrong. When I play, I want to beat that 21-year-old son of mine and that 15-year-old daughter. But you know what? It doesn't happen every time.
1: No, it doesn't. And

0: One of the greatest joys of your kids is to beat the dad or beat the mom in whatever sport they may be playing.
1: Absolutely. And, you know, it's a great day when your child gets to the point where they can beat you in a sport. And, you know, we Bonnie and I got a great thrill less than a year ago when our 14-year-old daughter came up to us and she said, "I want to play golf now." She was gagging with golf between her great grandmother Peggy Kirk Bell and the pioneer that she's been, and of course her mom Bonnie played on the, in college golf at Carolina, and I played on the tour all those years, and her brother was a very good player and plays college golf. You'd think I understand why she wouldn't be interested, but that's why the game's so great. On her timeline, on her own, she said, "You know, this is a kind of a cool game. And I don't have to rely on a coach or somebody else either, so I'm going to go out there and do my thing."
0: One of the things about the game of golf is that if you really get into it, it becomes addicting. And you just, it's like, okay, I played terrible. I'm not going to play. Oh, I got to play because I've got to go out and see if I can play like I used to or I want to.
1: Oh, absolutely. And it is an addicting game. I mean, you heard the Peggy Kirk Bell interview. The first thing she said was, and she spent 3 hours playing the first hole, and she couldn't wait. She couldn't sleep that night because she's going to master the game. She wanted to get a lesson that afternoon. You know, and that passion, you can't fake that. I mean, you either really enjoy it or you're just kind of going through the motions. And golf's a game that just grabs you and just don't try too hard. I mean, there's nothing wrong with doing your best, but accept what happens out there.
0: All right, you were on the tour for many years, and I know there's probably a lot of stories you could tell about being on the tour, and we would like to get into those at another time. But how has the tour changed between when you were on it and now, besides the money?
1: Well, you know, it was the players. When I was playing in the 70s and 80s and into the early 90s, the players, the golf ball was different, the equipment was different, so we actually hit shots. You know, we all kind of played at about 90%. There was a premium on driving the ball straight, because if you hit it in the rough, it was tough to knock it on the green. And the players are, these kids, they're bigger, they're stronger. It's happened in all sports. But the generation that's playing the tour now grew up with different equipment, with a golf ball that didn't curve as much, so they were much more aggressive. You know, the premium used to be on hitting it. You listen to Trevino and all, and the old school players, they kept talking about, hey, there was a reward for hitting in the fairway. Now, other than the U.S. Open, most of the time, all these kids hit it 300+, so they turned into blasters. They step up, they blast it down there. They can find it. They're hitting short irons, knocking on the par fives. It's a different game today. It's unbelievable how far they hit it. It's made a lot of the courses obsolete. So you can be much more aggressive when you don't have the fear of hitting it crooked. In the old days, if you hit it long, the long hitters are usually the crooked guys too, you know, and they went into the trees. Now, the ball, like I said, the ball's design doesn't curve as much. The great big drivers now that are built better, and they have bigger sweet spots, and their weighting is differently, the ball does go straighter. So look at how Bubba Watson blasts it out there. He finds it, and he's very creative. So it's a different game that way. It doesn't mean it's a terrible thing, but it's just different. And, you know, somebody that's kind of a plotter like a Jim Furyk, it was refreshing to see him in his 40s. He grew up the old school where keeping the fairways at premium, he hit golf shots, and it almost got him there this time.
0: Well, Pat, thank you for being with us on the Back Nine Boys Golf Show. We've appreciated it, and I'm sure we'll come back and talk soon.
1: I'll look forward to it. Thank you, Rick.
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Greetings and welcome, everybody. Ray Adams here, Great American Golf. I'm your caddy for the show for 26 years. You know, it's getting to the point where I'm not sure I probably should keep saying that because it dates you. It ages you. But I keep getting younger. I know everybody else keeps getting older, so I guess it's okay. Not a big deal. Teasing. What a great day. What a beautiful day. Phoenix has finally broken weather in this late September, early fall. And that's so nice. Now, we're still kind of more like June, but we do have some beautiful mornings and evenings. Craig, I know you remember that. Craig Renshaw joining us, our PGA professional, and Dr. Bob Denny, PGA historian emeritus from the PGA of America. Gentlemen, welcome to the show. And I don't know how you all are doing down there in the Florida area as far as your weather, but I know it's autumn golf, fall golf. It's the most beautiful time of the year to play golf, in my opinion, anywhere in the United States. It's just gorgeous everywhere, except for they're having a nor'easter up there in the northeastern United States. And that's a little bit of inclement weather, preventing people from getting out with the game. But maybe after that passes, people could still have some time to get out, play their Tour Edge golf clubs, wear their Squares golf shoes, and have a great time out on the course. We're going to get to all of it in just a moment. And when I say it, I mean the President's Cup. I do want to thank all of you for listening again. And we have so many great things to be grateful for, thankful for, all the blessings. Let's count them every day, everybody, for our health, our family, in this beautiful fall time. And we're coming into the holidays. They're not too far away. And lots of great things happening. I have an unbelievable story that I'll be telling you with a gentleman who is a Vietnam war veteran. He was a combat pilot, a Top Gun, as it were, and near or on Veterans Day, depending on when the shows fall, we're going to have an unbelievable guest that you will want to hear. So many other great guests coming up as well. And speaking of fall, my fall product guide just went out all over the country. The massive email list. If you want to get the fall gift guide or product guide, I should say, it's not too late for you to get it. We can manually, individually send it out to you. And I'm going to do a second run of the fall product guide next week. So in a few days, it will go out again with all different fall products for you. We just had so many that wanted in. We had to do it in part one and part two. So it's a great time for you to write to me, golfadams@msn.com, golfadams@msn.com. I get you on the list. You'll get all of my product and gift guides throughout the year. And of course, the next biggest one coming out will be for Black Friday and all of that in early November. And then after that will be the Christmas holiday and all the other holidays coming out in very early December. Lots going on with all of that. Keep following me on Match Play TV on Instagram, Facebook, and YouTube. And we'll go ahead and mention that later in the show, along with some other great sponsors. And don't forget Squares, SQAIRZ.com, the distance shoe, the comfort shoe. This shoe is a performance shoe like no other. I'm going to talk more about them later at the end of the show. Squares.com. You want to be there. All right, gentlemen, we have a

0: President's Cup in motion, in action. What do you make of it? So far, just an overall. Craig, let me go to you first.
1: Early on, it's close. That's what they want. Hopefully, they continue to get nice weather in Chicago. Great.
0: All right, Bob, overall general comment about the President's Cup so far. We've got a big day on Saturday coming. There's lots of golf being played everywhere. They've got I want to mention one thing after you do your general overall though. Tell me about your overall thoughts, and then I've got one thing to mention in a general as well. Go ahead.
2: Interesting to see an event start on a Thursday in match play, not a Friday. And it's also good to see that Brant Snedeker and his picks survived the first team going out, Sam Burns and Scottie Scheffler, and they won their event, their match by one up. And that was a big way to hold on and not to dig a hole. So that's what you want to see. And four balls to start off a Ryder Cup to me is much better than four sums or a President's Cup, I'm trying to say.
0: And I think it's important to note that we are still into the Friday matches, because we are recording this show today on a Friday. So the podcast is coming to you on the President's Cup on Friday, and of course on Monday Golf, the Lifestyle Show. If it's Monday, it's the Lifestyle Show, folks. Here in a couple days, we will have the full wrap up, and we may have a very special guest joining us on Monday. We're working on that. But yeah, so we are going to be watching the President's Cup for, well, 3 days, and we're continuing to talk about it on the show this morning. This is Great America.

0: Obviously, the Europeans somehow figure out a way to do it in the Ryder Cup that it would be an, why it's a significant advantage for them versus us. As I argued the other day, we play more foursomes and four ball than anybody in the country because most of these players are doing Ryder Cup and President's Cup, the majority of them. So we're getting enough play for that. So why is it that there's such a difference here then?
1: Just for me, not, I understand your argument. You make all the sense in the world about it. But my point is, I see each player getting a chance to play out to the green. It's a little different for the viewership off the bat. And obviously, with four sums on opening day of a broadcast, that takes less time than it in a four ball. I think
0: Yes.
1: that might have a lot to
0: So,
1: do with the
0: okay.
1: programming.
0: So outside of players, do you think it leads to better viewing?
1: Outside of
0: Yeah. So regardless of how the players play, do you think the President's Cup gets higher ratings in the four balls and the foursomes versus the Ryder, if the Ryder Cup changed to that format or something, do you think we would see increased viewership because people enjoy four ball more than foursomes?
2: No.
1: No, I don't
0: Okay.
1: agree with that. Yeah.
0: Okay.
1: Yeah. Yeah.
2: Well, and again, if you, I don't know if you, and I watched quite a bit of golf yesterday, and already reviewing and making notes and things like that last evening, and then this morning already, of course. But if you listen to Jeff Ogilvie, and you listen to Colin Morikawa, both of them talked about the golf course, how the golf course played, how it was wet in the fairways, but the greens were fast, and they're only going to get faster, according to Colin Morikawa, as the golf course is going to be changing quite a bit over the weekend. And I think it was a great way to get them out and all of them to have a chance to get a feel for having those shots on the green. Craig?
0: Yeah, okay.
2: I think that's
0: I
2: why they
0: think
2: did it.
0: that's great. There's really no home course advantage, even though Ogilvie helped design it. There's no home course advantage because most of these players have never played this golf course before in this formation or anything of all those holes. So,
2: Right, not the new formation, that's for
0: yeah.
2: sure.
0: So, good, great. I'm just curious. Like I said, I'm not saying good or bad or whatever. I'm just very interested in talking and w talking through what people think about how this format's different than this and possibly why we play better in this than we do the other format. So, just curious.
2: Well, and I don't know that we have consistently won President's Cups over the years and years and years due to the format, Bob. Do you? I think it's that we played better golf and we had stronger teams. Go ahead, correct me if I'm wrong.
0: Well, I personally would say I think we play better in this. I think our players, our teams have been much stronger than the international team, but I also think there's less pressure in this. They can say what they want, but these guys, the Americans, do not feel the same pressure in the President's Cup that they do at the Ryder Cup.
2: No,
0: They
2: they
0: just
2: do.
0: don't.
2: No, they do not. It's not even, there's nothing even, there's nothing like the Ryder Cup pressure, and the President's Cup pales in comparison to that kind of pressure. I think the U.S. team, year in and year out, or every other year, whatever. Cup in and cup out, they breeze through it. I think they look at it as a fun week. They pretty much know they're going to win. They expect to win. They do win. And listen, I have been very open and clear about this. I'm a big loyalist, a patriot. I want our U.S. team to do well. Of course, I'm pulling for them and behind them all the way. But in this particular case, in this particular year, I think it would be great for the President's Cup if the international team wins. Now, so far, they played well. Paul McGinley talked about it. Jeff Ogilvie talked about it. But the American team could have been, Bob, easily down after Thursday's play. And but for a few of mishaps and some players that didn't play all that great, they were very fortunate to be able to stay at 3-2.
1: Yeah, that I agree with that one. And since 1998, the last loss by the U.S. in the President's Cup, The U.S. has won two.

0: Ryder Cups.
1: Here's one for you though. I'm interested in you, Greg. Craig, you talked about the the fans and which format is more fan favorite as far as the viewers go. Here's an overall little stat that I found or fact. I was trying to find the President's Cup. Now I knew it was on the Golf Channel and I was watching it, of
2: Oh,
1: course.
2: don't get me started about
1: We're
2: this.
1: going to get you started, and I can't wait to I'm going to turbocharge you with this one. And Bob, I can't wait to hear your comments. And listen, we're not beating up on the PGA Tour, and we're not beating up on the President's Cup. I love the game. I love the golf. I love the players on both sides. International team, loved watching them. But I tell you what, that shot that brought the score to 3-2 on Thursday, it just those guys are unbelievable on the international team. We'll get to that in a minute. But here's the schedule. I finally had to go look it up.
2: Yep, I did too this morning. Yep.
1: I figured it would be like all the other call it quote unquote majors, and that they would be maybe Thursday, Friday, on USA or maybe ESPN and maybe the Golf Channel. No, here's how important this golf tournament is. First of all, Thursday's competition was only on the Golf Channel. Friday's competition only on the Golf Channel. Only. 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Friday, 2 p.m. to 7 p.m. on the Golf Channel only. Only while everybody worked all day. And then Saturday, it's 8 o'clock until 7 o'clock, or excuse me, 9 o'clock until 7 p.m. So it's all day on NBC. So it's 8 o'clock to 9 o'clock on the Golf Channel on Saturday, and then it goes over. Finally, it goes over from 9 to 7, pretty much all day long on NBC. And then on Sunday, it's 12 o'clock to 6 o'clock Eastern Times on NBC to finish it out. Craig, let's go to you on this one. What do you make of it?
2: Well, I have said for numerous years, both of you know this, that golf is really, really hard, in my opinion, to find. And boy, I wish for the old days of when you could find, you put turned on a channel, it was there. And I know that there's a lot more channels, in a lot of ways I like that, but it's just so much difficult to find. I didn't watch any of it yesterday. You guys know I worked all day. So I came home, I watched a few highlights. I searched this morning where it was, had to read halfway through an article to find out where it is. I go, I'm streaming, and I can tell you right now, it's not one of the top five things that are on this streaming service. And the PGA Tour can say it's just as big. It's just as big. It's just as big. Well, if I got to go five times to find it, and click over and click, click, click. It's not. When a streaming of the US Open, it's the number one thing that comes up on that. When it's the Masters, it's the number one thing that comes up when I watch it on a streaming service. The President's Cup is not. So don't tell me that it is just as big as that, because it's not.
1: Bob.
0: I totally agree with Craig's assessment of the viewership issues. I also know that on Saturday they have a double, which is our Saturday session is double with his morning and afternoon. That makes a difference when you actually see something on television for a lengthy period of time. And then obviously Sunday is built around the NFL with 12 to 6, with 12 singles matches out there, and they're You're going to see that as well. The viewership

0: ship controls at all. It's also in the central time zone. It's not the Eastern time zone. And a lot of different things are in play there. But the sponsorship, just the attraction, there's more going on right now. Believe me.
1: Well, there's a lot more going on. Let's go ahead and turn our attention to a little bit of the play. I know that Craig, you were taken and teaching and working. Bob, I know you watched a lot of the President's Cup. I watched quite a bit of the President's Cup as well. Tell me about some of your thoughts about some of the matches and the play, and really, let's also bring into the golf course as it. As it plays, I believe, rather difficult for these players on both sides of the cup. Bob?
0: Well, the renovation headed by the team with Jeff Ogilvy has a unique back and cross on Lake Kadaija for layups, as well as a unique par four that hardly anybody could hit the fairway yesterday. I think it was number 12. And then the par threes across the water are unique. Those are reminding me almost a little bit of a grander version than you see at PGA National. And I just felt that those elements made it unique to watch. That was fun to watch those things because I didn't see that in the old Medina. But I had a hard time on television recognizing the Medina that I used to play, and I was watching for three different events out there. So that was my unique thing. I just thought the carries and some of the difficulties of the par threes made it unique.
1: I'll tell you this, Minwoo Lee and Sung J.M. one up over it's a one up final with Scottie Scheffler and Sam Burns beating them one up. But I'll tell you what, two Japanese players, Hideki Matsuyama, Ryo Hisatsune, playing. They win 3-1 over Cam Young and Xander Schauffele on Thursday. Corey Connors and Nico Echeverria playing against Justin Thomas and Jackson Koivin. JT played some great golf and shows why he should be there. They win 4-3. Of course, Wyndham Clark and Colin Morikawa win 3-2 over Fox and Adam Scott. But I'll tell you what, this pairing of Tom Kim and Siwoo Kim, absolutely magical. I thought it was a genius pairing by Jeff Ogilvy. These two guys complement each other like no other. And that last shot on the green to win this match by Siwoo Kim was one of the most beautiful golf shots. And I think it will go down in history, certainly of the President's Cup, if not of golf shots all year long, Bob, to
0: Are you
1: beat
0: talking
1: Chris.
0: about the par three? The par three?
1: To beat Chris
0: The
1: Goddard,
0: hole in one almost?
1: almost a hole in one. He hit the cup, bounced out to what, about a foot. And they didn't know until they had to walk pretty much all the way up there to know that finally Chris Goddard and Patrick Cantlay. And Goddard and Cantlay did not play well at all, but they conceded, and Tom Kim and Siwoo Kim win 3-2. They're on the par three, not the 18th hole. I shouldn't have said that, but the
2: 16.
1: 16th hole. Craig, are you back? Wow, we
2: I'm
1: thought we
2: back.
1: lost you there for a minute. All right, very good, very good. So, what about some of these pairings, Craig? What do you make of how the two captains put their players together for this golf? Tournament.
2: I think all the matches for the little bit that I saw, like I said on the highlights this morning and everything like that, I think they did fine.
1: Did they
2: I
1: miss?
2: don't
1: Did they?
2: think it
1: Did Captain Snedeker miss anybody? Do you think he mispaired anybody?
2: No, I don't think so.
1: I don't either. I think they were all.
2: I think he did a good job, but we've had this argument for the most part, after other match play competitions. I think for the most part, you want to put a long guy with a short guy or accuracy guy versus, you wouldn't want to put two wild guys and stuff like that. But for the most part, I really believe that that is overrated. And if you've read the articles coming up this week, there's been a lot of information out there from Scotty and Patrick and a lot of people saying, it's not an issue in the team rooms. It's an issue on TV. It's an issue in the newspapers, if people still remember what

0: newspapers are. It's an issue online media and stuff like that. It's not an issue from the players' point of view.
1: Bob?
2: Yeah, I
1: How about the
2: follow.
1: pairings? Did the captains get them? Do you think the captains made great choices on either
2: Yes,
1: side?
2: I think Ogilvy made great choices too, obviously, and he almost had a victory in the first match, and that came so close. Scotty made a tremendous up and down from the bunker that saved them to hold that one up lead, and only Sungjae Im had a, I think, is a 45 footer that rammed and hit the back of the cup. For a tying birdie, and that and bounced off. So it was a good opening for the President's Cup and competition wise.
0: You know, I'm going to interrupt here real fast.
1: No, go.
0: Scottie Scheffler's number one player in the world. He's been that way for a while now. Most of the time when we see him play, where do we see him play, gentlemen? At the front or the back?
2: The
1: He
2: front.
1: comes, well, he comes from behind a lot, doesn't he?
0: Well, he's always in front, but he tees off late. I don't know why everybody keeps teeing him off first. He never tees off first because he's one of the last two groups in almost every event he plays in, it seems like. So why do they keep sending him off first? He knows what it's like to be chased. He knows what it's like to be leading. He knows what it's like to be one in that final group all the time. Why do they keep sending him out first? I
1: Well,
0: don't understand it.
1: in match play, the reason why is because they know that he is the world number one player. They know that they have a good pairing, and him with Sam Burns. I mean, what a great pairing. But Scotty didn't play particularly well yesterday, and neither did Schauffele. Jackson Koevin, the rookie and young phenom on the PGA Tour, played terrible. Wyndham Clark and Colin Morikawa won their match, didn't play particularly well, and Patrick Cantlay didn't play well at all. Chris Kutter, they lose 3-2. But again, that Tom Kim, Siwoo Kim, they are the marquee. And I think the rock of Gibraltar, the strongest pairing on the international team, Bob.
2: Yeah, I like that. And remember, that is just a sample. It's less than half the team was in those matches. Five matches. So it's five players from each team. So we're missing a full team out there on the golf course. So we'll see. But I think I to go back to Craig's point, Scotty was the captain's choice to try to help get a point on the board. I think that was the biggest issue. I think that was the reason why. As simple
1: Yeah,
2: as
1: they
2: that.
1: want
2: That's
1: an
2: the only thing I
1: early
2: can think
1: point.
2: of.
1: Yeah, I
2: Yeah.
1: think Snedeker wants an early point, Craig. Tell me though.
0: But the best player in the world plays the final group almost every single event. Let him get his final point and bring it home at the end of the day.
1: Which
0: That's
1: leads
0: where he's
1: to
0: comfortable playing. That's where he's comfortable playing.
1: which leads me to ask you another follow-up question to that. So on Sunday singles, where do they send Scotty out? Do you think?
0: I put him at the very end.
1: I put in the last group out, but I'm wondering, Bob.
2: I've watched 10 Ryder Cups in person, and they when they need points, they aren't waiting to put their best players out there. That's all I can add. That's all I can add.
1: Well, who knows who's going to be paired on Sunday against each other in singles at this point. I think both captains have a very good idea, but they want to see how play goes for a couple days, and then they'll make that final decision. But I believe our captains' teams, because we have assistant captain Gary Woodland, one of them, and let's wait and see, of course, as we have to. But I'm excited to find out about that and see how it plays out overall. What did you make of some of the American individual players that just simply did not play well? Scotty didn't play all that well. Schauffele didn't play. Cam Young, of course, they lose to the Japanese pairing of Matsuyama and Hisatsune. Koivun played terribly. I've gone down the list. What do you make of our American players that just simply didn't play well at all, Craig? Bad day,
0: Sure, why not?
1: difficult golf course,
0: I mean, I
1: not
0: think all
1: really
0: that.
1: into it, a game is not sharp. What do you make of it?
0: I think there's a lot of different

0: things that are, you know, once again, it's 1% here, 1% here, and at the end of the day, it's 10% when you add it all up. Xander didn't play great. Xander has not played great all year. And he comes down and hits balls and practices where I work right now. He hasn't been happy with his game in probably 16, 17 months. So I'm not saying he's still not a great player, but he's not happy with his game. You know, so who's really happy with their game right now? So I don't know that I would think that, you know, Colin has played better in the last little bit and everything like that. But Morikawa hasn't been great in the last year and a half. So, I mean, there's a lot of players that we have playing well, but are they lights out? And, oh, my God, we're going to hang a hat on them and just let them, you know, we're going to ride them until they buck us off? I don't think so. Yeah. I don't think there's anything to sit there and say, okay, Cam Young, sure, Wyndham Clark, sure, Scottie Scheffler. Scottie's still the most solid player we got there.
1: Yep, absolutely he is. Bob, what about it?
2: Well, I agree with that. There's a lot of people that look a little flat out there. One guy I was happy to see was JT. He could come back and play solid, and he was happy, obviously.
1: Played great golf.
2: Yeah, he's more rested, I would say that, because he's bounced back after his injury for his back and his surgery for his back, I should say. And he's just looked a little bit more calm out there. I watched him in Paris just for a point of a quick sidebar. I watched him practice his short game. I was there for an hour at Le Golf National, and I've never told this to anybody, but I watched him get 20 shots from different positions on a short game range, and not one of those balls was outside of tapping range. That's how good I watched his short game. And yet he goes out in the Ryder Cup. In competition, something happens. The crowd, whatever it may be, and that they just couldn't perform like you would off that moment. But I watched him. He's got tremendous talent. He's got tremendous feel. And that impressed the most when I first learned a little bit about JT.
1: Uh-huh.
0: And, you know, he's got a different job this year, especially playing with Jackson.
1: Yeah, Koivunen.
0: He's got this young kid that he's having to shape a little bit and get him and guide him a little bit, but he's also one of those spark plugs out there, and maybe they see this, and he gets to play the big brother to Jackson right now. So, you know, there's a lot of responsibility on him this year with him, too, in a different way, in my opinion. But, I mean, that's a good feeling. If this kid gets hot, you're just going to let these two just run all day, and that's what they're hoping for. I mean,
2: yeah.
0: Don't put them out five matches and just let them go have fun.
1: All right, we're going to take a quick break right here, folks. There's some wonderful products and companies that are there to support you, help you. Please take some time and listen. And I think you're going to love some of these quick little messages to you. So we're going to go out for a very brief break. And when we come back, I can't wait to talk about how the President's Cup is continuing to unfold. Lots more talk about that. A little bit later in the show, we'll look at some of the upcoming schedules and what's happening as we go forward into the fall. Don't forget, my fall product guide is out there. If you want to get a fall product guide and you want to be on my list, you write to golfadams@msn.com. golfadams@msn.com. I'll be back in just a moment. And we're going to talk about Craig's favorite subject beyond viewing the President's Cup and the format. He can't wait to talk about the amount of money that are being paid to the players when we come back.
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0: 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All right, guys, back to the talk. Let's take a break a little bit from the individual players, and let's touch down on one of Craig Renshaw's favorite subjects. And I can't wait to hear your take on this, Craig, because I really know that
1: you got the email I sent.
0: I got the email where you said this is getting so stupid. So here it is. President's Cup stipends push the total payouts past $25 million. Record total payouts. The $250,000 stipends for each participant this year push the cumulative President's Cup payments beyond $25 million since 2022. Before 2022, no one was compensated directly. Proceeds went directly to charities chosen by players and captains. Now, this is different from the Ryder Cup because the PGA of America only began paying U.S. Ryder Cup players in 2025, while Europe still offers no player compensation for the Ryder Cup. And you can tell us where the article came from, but all I know is I can't wait to hear your take.
1: Well, the best part of the article was found on MSN. The best part was the last paragraph of it is the introduction of the President's Cup began as a charity focused showcase, raising over $32 million for good causes. That is not why it was started. It was started for many other reasons. And maybe it's my old age and my fuddy-duddiness or whatever, but I'm getting so sick and tired of hearing how the PGA Tour and how everything is done for charity. It's not done for charity. It's not. It's just not. I'm sick and tired of hearing that. I'm sick of it.
0: And I just wish that you would be a little bit more clear about your thoughts.

0: That's correct, because we're still confused by how you really feel. Let me just add this from the article, and thank you so much for giving us our source. There's also a front office sports report on it as well, and I'm sure it's everywhere if you want to find it. But it says that the payments are framed as stipends to cover expenses like travel and lodging, though their size has drawn attention to the event's growing financial footprint. Now, I want to go for a week and play golf, have a load of fun, win, have all my beautiful golf apparel, given to me, provided to me, and then I want $250,000 for the week to pay for my travel, because they feed them, I think, very well, morning, noon, and night, I'm presuming, and I believe that. But I want $250,000 for the week to cover my travel and my lodging, Bob. How about that for you? What do you make of it?
1: Yeah, I was worrying it that you'd have to worry about Grubhub and
2: Yeah.
1: and just fast
2: DoorDash
1: food,
2: and all that. Yeah.
1: DoorDash, fast food, and all that
0: Yeah, a
1: stuff.
0: lot of
1: Yeah,
0: pizza nights over there for these poor guys.
1: their caddies are paid ahead of time for travel, so that's not going to come out of their pocket. And they
0: Unbelievable.
1: all get probably wardrobes and obviously their formal wear to go to their gala, with no trouble at all because they're bringing in their partners for that or their spouses. So it's really a rough battle, man. It's really tough. And the Ryder Cup payout for each player as of 2025 is 300,000 dollars for charity and $200,000 for the player, right?
0: That's right. All right, guys, back to some of your thoughts about the international team and their play. As individual players, how did you make of a Corey Connors? They lose to JT pretty big and Koivunen at 4-3. Ryan Fox and Adam Scott. But then, of course, Tom Kim and Siwoo Kim, we've already mentioned, are a magical pairing, and they decisively beat 3-2 Chris Gotterup and Patrick Cantlay. What do you make of the international team and some of the individual players, Bob?
1: I just thought Corey had an off year. I just didn't think he was looking as strong coming into this event
0: No.
1: from Canada. I do believe Adam Scott's had a good year. That was good to see that. Tom Kim's always been a good spark plug, previous President Cup and this one. Siwoo Kim coming in had the highest ranking among all their players.
0: Yes.
1: Ryan Fox was two and Hideki was three. Minwoo Lee was four. So that's a good core right there. They need to get points from those four.
0: They've got to get points. And as we go forward, some predictions, Craig. What do you make of it? Do you feel that, which format and where will the internationals have the best opportunity to get points?
2: Yeah, I think they're very similar. To the American team. I mean, we want to see our players play well at four ball and singles. I think the President's team, the President's Cup team, the internationals are very similar. I was looking at it and I didn't get real deep into it, but when you look at yesterday's players and you look at today's players, and Dr. Bob would probably be better at it, how many of those players don't play or are not PGA Tour members? I think they're all PGA Tour members.
0: Correct.
2: So as a result, these are people that, and we talked about this at the Ryder Cup, there's not an advantage for the American teams anymore because most of these players are playing over here. At least in Europe, there's a few guys that might be on the DP Tour and playing the majority of their events over there. Out here, these are all PGA Tour members. They're comfortable in the grasses. They're comfortable in the airports. They're comfortable. Everything here, they're comfortable with. So these are essentially foreign players that are very comfortable here in America on American golf courses, on American grass, with American wind, rain, water, whatever you want to call it. They're all very comfortable here. So the home field advantage that you would get in certain times or 25, 35 years ago is gone because these players are all playing over here and they float into Midway or whatever, O'Hare or whatever. They're very comfortable here. And most of them have played in Chicago, maybe played Medina last year when it was just getting done, or vice versa, or coming over and play Rich Hargis Farms or some of the other golf courses. They're all very comfortable here. So they're going to play very similar, because to succeed here on the PGA Tour, you need to have a game that is very much like a lot of the PGA Tour players, which is hit it, bomb and gouge it. That's the type of players that you're going to see out of there.
0: Bob, going forward.
1: One third of the international team played 4 miles away from my doorstep in the wintertime in the TGL League.
2: They're
1: comfortable inside too.
0: All right. What about pairings? What do you like, and how do you feel about that going forward?
2: I think they'll shake them up a little bit, and they got Friday's matches that are slightly different. They'll keep the guys that win together, but they'll shake a few players up. But, you know, I don't see anything. They put the Canadians together today, go off first against Scheffler and Burns. Good for them. They've played a lot of matches together and probably played up at home a lot. So, you know, and Adam Scott has got Christian there. Ryan Fox, he's lighthearted. Him and Minwoo Lee got along pretty well. You know what I mean? So I don't see anything that in pairing-wise from the national team or even us, you know, I don't see anything that stands out and goes, oh my gosh, I just don't see that working. I just don't.
0: All right. For a format going forward. And again, this is a 4-day event, not a 3-day event. And so you have, you've got 5 foursomes going out, and this is alternate shot. Craig, how does that work?
2: I'm not up on their rules, so it could be slightly different, but I believe that they are playing that one player will play on the even holes, the lead off, and the other player will play the first ball on the odd holes. It would seem logical that you hit whoever hit the last ball then has to hit the first ball and next one, but that's not the way we play it in golf.
0: Yeah, it's considered foursomes are considered alternate shot, correct?
2: Yep.
0: Okay. And then Bob, on Saturday, you've got four balls going out and 4 foursomes going out. So you have a morning and an afternoon session. Talk a little bit about those two formats.
1: Well, as we said at the start of the show, I felt that a foursomes session can probably average 30 to 40 minutes faster than a 4-ball session in time frame. I think those that are comfortable with their partners on where they watched each other play in practice, they know where he hits the ball. They have obviously the same type of equipment in the golf ball that when they play, and it also depends a lot on who would be the first person off the tee on these alternate holes, you know, because there's a lot of shots out there on over Lake Kadaija. Well, you need a guy that can really depend on accuracy, not so much on power, but it's on accuracy. And so I think that has a lot to do with strategy. But I really think the foursomes will tell us a lot. I really believe it before we get to the singles.
2: Ray, one more thing.
0: Yep.
2: With foursomes today, and you know, the other difference in Ryder Cup versus President's Cup, because they do both matches on one day, momentum doesn't matter as much to me on Thursday and Friday in the President's Cup. Momentum will matter more tomorrow, because if you knew Scotty was going back out there this afternoon, you go, oh gosh, how do we get him going in the afternoon? They've had a full day yesterday to get loose and figure things out, and then they get their mind back set again today. If they got a chance. Momentum does not play a big a part till tomorrow and Sunday.
0: All right. Let's talk a little bit about going forward here. Bob, what's happening with our upcoming schedules? Where are all the different tours at right now, from the DP to the ladies and the champions, PGA Tour champions?
1: We'll start with the ladies. They're in Arkansas, Rogers, Arkansas, for the Walmart Northwest Arkansas Championship. And that's got one of the surprise late entries is Charlie Hull. She's playing there. And she took a week off after, 2 weeks off after having the victorious in the Solheim Cup. And October 1 and 4, the Ladies Championship, is they head to Hawaii, and then they begin a 3-week tour of Asia before they come back to the United States. That's for the LPGA.

0: Okay.
1: DP World Tour, the French Open's going on at Le Golf National, of course I know well, and Matt Fitzpatrick's vying for the lead with Jeff Winther of Denmark.
0: Yeah, they are still on their race to Dubai. The ladies are heading for their tour championship coming up in November, the Charles Schwab Cup Championship coming up in November, which will be the final tour championship and the big Charles Schwab Cup for the individual tournament, and then the all year for the PGA Tour Champions at Phoenix Country Club. And you can go in there right now and start working on your tickets and planning your week. Everything happening at Phoenix Country Club here in wonderful Phoenix, Arizona in November. The weather will be heavenly, as always. And it's just a great tournament to go and view. We want you to make sure you come in from out of town for the Charles Schwab Cup Championship and make sure you get all organized. It's going to have many special things this year. So I want to make a big push for the Schwab Cup, as I always do. And we're going to have a wonderful guest on with us about that. And we will be talking more and more about the Schwab Cup in Phoenix, at Phoenix Country Club. Very historic place. Home of the Phoenix Open, by the way. It all started right there long, long, long ago. And for decades, the Phoenix Open played at the Phoenix Country Club. All right, guys, back to a little bit of some news in golf that I think is heartwarming. And my great women in golf includes a wonderful, wonderful lady. You read the article, Bob. Let me start with you and tell me why I think this is so heartwarming. And this is a great woman in golf segment right now.
1: Okay. The Royal Ancient Golf Club welcomed its new captain, first time ever a woman as captain, Claire Dowling. She's the first woman to serve as captain of a Royal Ancient Golf Club at St. Andrews. And she had a formal ceremony where she tees off in front of the large crowd on the old course and hits a drive with a cannon shot when it goes off. I watched this ceremony 3 years ago when I was working on my book on the Caddy Brotherhood, the Caddy School for Soldiers. And at the further down the fairway, they have a bunch of caddies from the old course, and they're all trying to get that ball, and they're rushing to get the ball like it's a home run ball in baseball. The one that comes up with the ball walks right back to Claire, presents it to her as a gift, and they give the caddy a gold medallion to keep.
0: Isn't that wonderful? Yes. Claire Dowling, wouldn't you love to have her on the show? And I would too. I'm going to reach out and see if we could make that happen. And I have just the person to help me do it, who is from Scotland, but lives in the United States in the Dallas area.
1: Good.
0: And we know him, and he's been on this show, and we're going to have him on again and again. But I'm going to ask him to help me reach out. And Bob, thank you so much for that. Craig, what about Claire Dowling becoming the first woman to serve as the captain of the Royal and Ancient Golf Club of St. Andrews in how many hundreds of years of history? What about that? That's great for golf, don't you think?
2: Agreed. I mean, we kind of tend to think that across the pond they move slower than we do, and a lot of ways, they do. But they're electing a woman here, and it's the first time, and it's a big deal, and it means that women in sports and women in golf are, having a bigger say. I think that's a great thing.
0: Well, I'm going to work on it, folks. I don't know whether we can pull this off, but we're going to make a gallant effort to have Claire Dowling on the show with us.
2: Yeah, she's probably in high demand now.
0: Well, I would bet that everybody on the earth, the media outlets, want to talk to her. So we'll let it rest for a while. We'll put it on simmer on the back burner, like I do a lot of times. But in due time, all in good time, my pretty, from the Wizard of Oz. Yeah, we'll see what we can do. It's just a great story. Heartwarming. Couldn't help but bring it up. All right, guys, I'm going to give you some final word as we go back to the President's Cup and, well, anything at all. Craig, you look at match play golf and you look at the President's Cup, And you look at the different

0: formats and you look at how players play and how they play differently when they're in match play format, amateurs usually never, we usually never play match play. Now, there are high competitions, of course, for amateurs that are match play for both the men and the women. US amateur for the men and women, and we can go on and on. There's junior match play, but by and large, for the most part, amateurs and day in and day out recreational golfers virtually never play match play. What can we learn from watching the President's Cup and match play golf that will help us in our everyday play when we go out and have some fun with our friends, or we might even be under a little pressure, for a competitive round?
1: Well, I think it tells you. I mean, it's hard to watch the professionals because they hit so many really good shots, even when they think they miss it. But you think that when you play and match play, I would encourage more people to play it. It's really fun. You can have your good and bad, and at the end of the day, you have your really bad hole, and it really doesn't matter. And you walk off and you go, okay, new hole. It just changes momentum completely different, in my opinion. But people want to play for strokes, and that's what they do because they feel like, well, I didn't hit that 2 foot putt, and so that matters more. It's just a different way of viewing things. You react a lot differently, and I think a lot of ways you're not playing as selfishly. You're playing a little more conservatively, and a lot of times, a lot of players play better that way.
0: Bob?
2: I think about whenever I think about golf, I always think about traditions. I think about moments in history and time lapse and. Here we are with Claire Dowling, the first woman in 272 years of that club being named a captain. She won five Irish Open championships, among others. And it speaks about how sometimes you feel the game of golf is like an iceberg. It's going to be it's just not going to be moving, or it's going to be too in your way. Sometimes you don't want it to be there, but then hurt and the game of golf could be. Ups and downs, but it's glacial when things are changed. It takes a long time, and I'm just glad to see some of these things are happening in our lifetime where things are changing and for the better.
0: Yeah, I think that's a great comment, and there's even a bit of a historical nugget in there. And I'm glad you said 272 years. That just tells you how long it takes for golf to move and change globally. You use the word glacier or glacial-like moving. I love that. What a great way to put it. And golf has done that. Although I feel like I've been at a NASCAR race as far as the speed of the change of golf in the last couple of 2 or 3 years, Craig, haven't you?
1: In certain ways, yes. But at the end of the day, how much of it has really changed?
0: Well, on the PGA Tour, the money, it's not all about the money, it's only about the money, the money, the money, the money.
1: Yes, I mean, at the end of the day, things, whoever writes the check is different, maybe, but at the end of the day, the game really hasn't changed that much. But, we got. I'm sorry, I can't remember the gentleman that we have that calls that comes from Michigan State. How golf courses are being cut now, and how computers are so much. We see this sport changing a lot. It's just it's more on the outside than what's being done on the inside.
0: Bob?
2: Yeah, I agree with that, and I just feel that as long as we have people in the core of the game that are out there for the good purposes of trying to help others and. Be the right type of role models and teachers, I think this game will be able to make it on its own. It's an expensive game. We still have to a lot of our population are turning away because they can't afford it. And that we can't we I don't know if we're ever going to get to a level where we can make it more affordable in the right way, but who knows? Maybe we'll find some way to do that and make it worthwhile.
0: Okay, there it is, Bob. Final word from Bob Denny. Dr. Bob.
2: I think that was my final word.
0: Oh, okay, that was your final word. Sorry. There you go. And Craig, final from you.
1: Seems like weather's changed a little bit. It's gotten cooler a lot of places. I know ours has dropped a little bit. You guys are going through your overseeding. Enjoy golf this weekend. And if you get a chance to get out there and enjoy some cooler weather, I think it's great.

0: agree with you when you opened the show. It's the best time of the year to be playing golf.
1: It is. It's the greatest time of the year to be playing golf. And I have a few messages right now. Craig, thank you so much. Enjoy your
0: thank
1: weekend.
0: You.
1: Lots of golf from Craig Renshaw. We'll be back. If it's Monday, it's the Golf Lifestyle Show. So on the Monday Golf Lifestyle Show, massive full hour, all wrap up of the President's Cup. Yeah, we'll probably mention a few things for schedules and what else is coming up, but it's going to be mainly all President's Cup, the wrap, lots of stories, side stories, backstories, and maybe a very special guest or two coming up on the Monday Golf Lifestyle Show. And Dr. Bob Denny and Mr. Craig Renshaw and you will be joining me on that show. And for now, I want to also mention some of my great sponsors as part of my Anthem Only, where I talk about keeping your dollars local. You know all about that segment. 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Mark and Peggy Podell in the big Safeway shopping center on Anthem Way here in Phoenix, Arizona. Or you can look it up and find your local Back Nine, of course. But we want to focus on you coming up. If you're in the Phoenix area, come on in. Or if you're a traveler, a tourist, that we call you affectionately and lovingly snowbirds, where you're going to start coming in as the weather starts changing around the country. You have second homes here, or you are RVers, or you come here for a few weeks to get out of the terrible winters, and you come into the Phoenix area where we have wonderful weather, as well, millions do come into Phoenix during the, and Tucson, coming to Arizona during the winter. You want to come into the Phoenix area, and you want to come up into Anthem, north on the I-17 freeway, just a bit north of the main Phoenix metro area, is Anthem, and the back9golf.com/anthem. 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

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Also, I want to mention NOX1. Young Kim is a genius engineer and designer. Coming out of the Silicon Valley, he brought his mind, his intentions, his passions, his team, and he has created NOX1. They move golf forward, is what they want you to know. He's the CEO of NOX1, and you want to go there. By the way, they're in San Juan Capistrano. They have opened up their wonderful, wonderful retail center where they have NOX Club there. You can become a member. There are so many things you can do there. You want to go to NOX, INNOXONE, NOX.com. Make sure you go there and you're going to love it. Another one of my favorite PGA merchandise show products of the year. And I also want to mention right here in the Phoenix, Arizona area, Halo Wellness. Now, you look at your wellness, you look at your health, and that's number one and the most important. I've been learning that a lot this last year with my health, and especially skin care, hydration, other things that I've been working on and dealing with my health. 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I want to talk about Springfield Golf Resort. Springfield Golf Resort is one of those smaller, call it an executive golf course. It's the best little course in Arizona, they say. And Rich Strazewski and his partner Morgan, the owners, and such a great place to go play golf. 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It is just a par 61. It's a great course to go challenge yourself with your irons. And again, it's a beautiful place to be. They're right there at 1200 East St. Andrews Boulevard. How about that? 1200 East St. Andrews Boulevard in Chandler, Arizona. They're in Chandler, and you can go to springfieldgolfresort.com. Make sure you do that. Get out there, get a great tee time. And when you're looking at playing golf in the high desert areas like Riverside County over in the Palm Springs area in Southern California, Phoenix area, Tucson area, Las Vegas area, and there are other places around the country that do overseeding, make sure you watch for overseeding schedules because you may go to your favorite golf course and they could be closed. So make sure you call ahead, check on that. And the shape of the course, because even after they open, it's going to be cart path only for a while. But it's a beautiful time to play. Get out there and play some golf in the autumn, in the fall. And make sure you follow me at Match Play TV on my Instagram, Facebook, and YouTube sites. And get on my big, big, big email list by writing to me at golfadams@msn.com.
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11: One of my philosophies that I approached my rookie year with was that I wanted to play as many practice rounds with veterans, and I wanted to learn as much as I could from those that had sort of come before me. And Payne was one of those guys. He was a major championship winner. He played well in the Ryder Cup. He sort of performed his best in the biggest moments, and that's the kind of stuff that I wanted to emulate.
10: We're talking to Scott McCarron here on the Augusta Golf Show. Who takes a flashlight to look at it, and then who decides to pick at something like that?
12: Well, I don't know. I'm tell you what, John, I'm glad I did, because if I would have just kept

0: and not done anything about it and just said, oh, just sore throat, it'll go away in a couple of weeks. My biggest thing is early detection, and that saved my life.
1: Hi there. Morning. Welcome to this week's Augusta Golf Show. I'm John Patrick. Thank you for tuning in this morning. Thanks for being up this early. But I do want to remind you that the show does repeat on the radio station Sunday afternoons at 3, if that's easier for you. 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Okay? Two good guests today. President's Cup weekend. Much has been made about the lopsided nature of the competition over the last 30 years, but I wanted to get some perspective on that. Ty Votaw has been in leadership roles in the game for more than 30 years. At one point, Ty was the commissioner of the LPGA. He was in upper management with the PGA Tour. He was an instrumental figure when it came to getting golf back into the Olympics. He understands certain aspects of the game as well as anybody. I thought he'd be the perfect person to talk to about the President's Cup place in the game. So Ty Votaw will join us for an extended conversation in just a couple of minutes. Then, as Zach Johnson continues his good play on the PGA Tour Champions Tour, John Cook from Golf Channel will be here to tell us what he's looking for in the last month or so in the race for the Charles Schwab Cup. So that's the show for this morning. We'll talk President's Cup. We'll talk Zach Johnson and his run on the senior circuit. As always, I'm going to let you know where to find the golf on TV this weekend. If there's time this morning, our friend David Graham, a major champion, member of the World Golf Hall of Fame, and the captain of the first international team back in 1994 will tell us why he loves the game. All right, coming up, John Cook on Zach Johnson. But first, Ty Votaw on the President's Cup. Stay right there. Thank you for being here this morning. You're listening to the Augusta Golf Show with John Patrick. Here, news, talk, information, WGAC.
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1: Well, good morning and welcome back to the Augusta Golf Show. I'm John Patrick. As I mentioned at the top of the show, Ty Botaugh was at one point the commissioner of the LPGA. He was also at one point in charge of global communications for the PGA Tour. He was also the person that headed up the initiative to get golf back into the Olympics. It's a pleasure to welcome Ty Botaugh back to the Augusta Golf Show. How are you, Ty?
8: I'm doing great. Thank you, John. It's great to be with you.
1: It's good to hear your voice. Are you fully retired? What's a day look like for you now?
8: Well, I am as busy as I think I want to be. I sit on a couple of three boards of organizations. One is Youth on Course, which is the organization that provides the opportunities for young people 6 to 18 to play golf for $5 a tee time around the country. They have 450,000 members across in every state of the U.S., and those kids can play in golf courses, 2,600 golf courses around the country for $5. And so I'm excited about being a board member of an organization that is doing that kind of work for young people. I also sit on the foundation board of my alma mater, Ohio University. And as part of the Olympic side of things, I sit on the board of USA Golf, which is the organization that was created to coordinate the U.S. men's and women's teams for the Olympics each year.
1: Okay.
8: 4-year cycle.
1: We'll talk a little bit about that in a few minutes. President's Cup this weekend. I wanted to have you on to provide a little bit of perspective on this event. Now, I know you were still with the LPGA when the President's Cup started, but many years with the PGA Tour. As you look at it today, Ty, where does the President's Cup fall in the landscape of men's golf?
8: Well, I think it is an important event. I think many people focus on the imbalance results of the U.S. team in the first 15 planes of the President's Cup. Have won 13 out of the 15 with the international team winning one and there being a tie in South Africa. But I think from a

0: global perspective, the reason the President's Cup was created was to provide, at the time in 1994, and I was privileged enough to attend the opening ceremonies of that event when I was at the LPGA as a guest of the PGA Tour. The genesis of it was to provide number one players in the world like Greg Norman or Nick Price, who were not able to play in Ryder Cups because they weren't from Europe, but to have an opportunity to have an international team competition. And I think the origins and the reasons for that were laudable and were intended to help grow the game. And if you look at the number of countries in this year's event, seven countries, Australia, Canada, Colombia, Japan, New Zealand, South Africa, South Korea, are all represented on the international team. Those are opportunities for those players to be televised back to their home countries in a way that helps grow the sport around the world, which I think is very important. I would focus less on the results and more on what it has meant to growing the game around the world.
1: Some of the stories I've heard, Ty, isn't it true that when this travels overseas, whether it's Asia, Korea, wherever it might be, the turnout's incredible?
0: Oh, the events that we've had in South Africa, the events that were in Australia and South Korea, were all the biggest golf events that have come to those countries whenever they're played. And so it's not a question of just television. It's a question of when you bring the President's Cup to those countries, it provides an opportunity for our players to who play on the PGA Tour, but who are from those countries, to enhance their superstar status in their homelands. And that's something that I think is very important. And interestingly enough, the closest matches, in 2019, the U.S. won 16-14, and in Australia, and in 2015, the U.S. won 15.5-14.5, one or two points in those cases. Those have been the most competitive matches since the time in which the international team has won in Australia in 1998 and tied in South Africa in 2001.
1: We're talking with Ty Botaw here on the Augusta Golf Show. Another subject that's come up this week, which I think is pertinent, Ryder Cup had a similar start, American domination early on, and that it took years to get to where it is now. I think that's fair.
0: It's very fair. I mean, if you're right. The Ryder Cup started in 1927, and if you compare the first 15 matches in the Ryder Cup to the first 15 matches in the President's Cup, U.S. won 12, and at the time it was only Great Britain. They won 12-3. So the President's Cup being 13-1-1 with a couple of very close matches, as I mentioned, in Australia and in South Korea. The history and the trajectory, U.S. domination early on in the Ryder Cup, the same situation in the President's Cup, but history has proven that over time that balance has shifted, and since the U.S. or since the Ryder Cup has included all of continental Europe in 1979, there have been 23 matches, and in those 23 matches, the Europeans have won 14 of those, either won or retained 14 of those Ryder Cups, and so. It takes time. It really does, and I think the history of the Ryder Cup provides that. Interestingly enough, people remember, the recent history of how competitive the Ryder Cup has been between the U.S. and Europe. But people forget, from a business perspective, that in 1989, the Ryder Cup was still a time buy on network television. Mm-hmm. It was not the television event that it is today, and that really started in 1991 at the so-called War on the Shore at Kiowa. And since that time, it's only grown and grown. But the Ryder Cup was really not that big of an event in the early stages of its history. In fact, another bit of history is when the PGA of America and the PGA Tour kind of separated in 1968 with

0: through the efforts of Jack Nicholson, Arnold Palmer, and Gardner Dickinson. One of the negotiations in that situation was that there was a choice, but who would retain the Ryder Cup? And the choice came down to either the Ryder Cup or the World Series of Golf at Akron's Firestone Country Club. And the PGA Tour chose, at that moment in time, the World Series of Golf as opposed to the Ryder Cup. And I think maybe there could be some regrets to that decision over time to see how the Ryder Cup has grown since. But no one knew that. No one had a window into what the Ryder Cup would be at that point in time. And I think the President's Cup can have a similar history if people are patient about it.
1: By the way, I miss the World Series of Golf. Does the international team need a SEVI or something like that?
0: Well, the one issue I would say that has been talked about and opinions have been written that a coalition or a coalescing, if you will, of when you have seven countries, seven different cultures, seven different ways in which the players on those teams have developed and come together, has been a work in progress. And I think Ernie Els, when he was captain, wanting to create a more of an identity and a brand of what the international team is something of a step in the direction to have a greater coalescing of all those disparate cultures. You have a European tour that comes together for the Ryder Cup and the European team in the Ryder Cup. You don't necessarily have that like you do in the Ryder Cup with the President's Cup. And that, I think, is also going to take time to develop. But in terms of a SEVI, I think Ernie Els early on was a SEVI for the international team. And certainly his match with Tiger in South Africa that resulted in the tie was a reflection of that. I think the consistency of Adam Scott over, how many different times he has played in the President's Cup and not been successful as a team could be another example of somebody who has been a real leader for the international team. So you can't manufacture that, but it's something that you look at Tom Kim, for example, and how much energy he brings to a President's Cup when he plays in it. It's fun to watch him, and it's fun to watch the reaction of the crowds, and I think that's going to build over time as well.
1: Okay, all right. Hang on, Ty. Take a short break here. We'll pick up the conversation in just a few minutes, but while I have you, take a look at a golf headline or two from earlier this week. Headlines are brought to you by Lionel Smith Limited. Lionel Smith Limited to only the finest in men's clothing. RNA announced qualifying pathways for the 2027 Open Championship. Qualifying will include 19 events in 15 countries, beginning with this weekend's Open de France. Now, there will be qualifying events in Great Britain and Ireland, and there will again be a last chance qualifier played the Monday before the Open Championship. As far as opportunities for LIV players to qualify, an exemption for the LIV Order of Merit leader is still under review until the 2027 LIV golf schedule is finalized. Hey, don't forget, when you're logged into your Facebook page, come on over, become a fan of our Facebook page, The Augusta Golf Show with John Patrick. We keep talking golf during the week. You want to join in on that conversation? You can if you're following me on X at Augusta Golf Show. All right, still to come this morning, John Cook will be here talking about Zach Johnson's play on the PGA Tour Champions Tour. But next, we'll pick up the conversation with Ty Botaw. 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
2: I really didn't start playing golf till I was in college.
3: Chris Cunningham, president, Wife Saver Restaurants.
2: I tell people all the time, when I'm playing golf with people and we decide we want to play what we call an emergency nine, which is an extra nine holes, the husband can always come by the store and pick up dinner on his way home, and it'll keep him by the doghouse when he's been away from the house 5 hours when he wasn't supposed to only be gone but three and a half or four. So that's a good thing for him to do to stay out of the doghouse, is

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12: Welcome back to the Augusta Golf Show. I'm John Patrick. We're continuing the conversation with Ty Votaw, talking about the President's Cup. So, Ty, should the international team prevail this weekend, this year? Do all of the discussions about Team USA's domination in the event just kind of go away?
13: For a little bit. I think it takes, as I said, from 1979 until the most recent Ryder Cup, Europe has had, a better record of 14-9 in those matches. And I think you're going to need a little bit of multiple wins by the President's Cup to perhaps create that same kind of anticipation each year.
12: Are there changes that you've thought about that could make it more competitive?
13: Oh, they've looked at it over the years and, trying to reduce the number of matches so as to take away the depth and breadth of perhaps the United States teams. And the questions of whether, to distinguish it from a three-day competition like the Ryder Cup is Friday, Saturday, Sunday, to a four-day competition, which started on Thursday and Friday, Saturday, Sunday matches. Those are things that I think have been talked about over the years as to what could potentially help. But at the same time, I think, the people who make up the international teams as players and as captains, they're competitors, and they want to be able to have the success that their counterparts in Europe has had with the Ryder Cup. And I think they want to do it in a way that is not necessarily diluting the competitive framework, but they want to win with the format that is in front of them.
12: While I have you, I'd like to ask you about a couple of other things. I'd love to know your thoughts now, 10 years removed from Rio and golf returning to the Olympics.

0: Well, we started that process in 2008 to get golf in, and then we had 7 years to plan and prepare for 2016 in Rio. And I think back to the questions and the criticisms and the commentary that had, does golf need the Olympics? Does the Olympics need golf? I think all of the things we advocated during that process have come true, in that there were questions with the top players play, and, you know, that's been borne out. And when you have Scottie Scheffler, you know, in tears on the medal stand, winning a gold medal, you tend to think about what we said to the members of the IOC in the process of trying to get golf in the Olympics, that the top players would play. It would be a meaningful competition to the top players, and it would be in addition to the other significant events in golf, not in replacement of any of those events. And I think it's done great things for the LPGA in terms of growing their profile around the world, or women's golf, with the LPGA being the most dominant tour, and women participating in the Olympics and having the success that they've had. I think that the format has borne out as them being a compelling format. You had a Rory McIlroy, when he was trying to play in a playoff for a bronze medal, he said, I've never worked harder to finish third in an event in my life. And it reflected, I think, again, the unique format of the Olympics, of a gold, silver, and bronze, and how much that means. You look at how much Matt Kuchar's bronze medal meant to him after he won it in Rio. There are a thousand storylines that have developed in the short time that we had Rio and we had Tokyo and Paris. And we're looking forward, I think, to Los Angeles in 2028 as being another capstone of that progression.
1: Do you like the wrinkle in 2028, the mixed team event?
0: Well, I think whenever you have an opportunity to have another medal awarded in your sport, is going to be additive to and to have the women and men play together over a 2-day competition, so you can have another gold and silver and bronze medal ceremony for the countries, I think is going to be, you know, really something that will capture the imagination going forward.
1: Well, Lydia needs another one.
0: That's right.
1: I'm curious. Get your thoughts on the proposed changes that are coming to the PGA Tour. What are your thoughts about all of that?
0: Well, I think that I'm not involved. I've retired since 22.
1: Right.
0: I've met Brian Rolapp. I'm not aware of any of the intricacies of what the competitions committee has looked at and thought through. I think about my friends and colleagues at the PGA Tour. I still, you know, go back to Ponte Vedra on occasion. I still I attended the Tour Championship, the most recent Tour Championship, and I wish everybody there well. I hope that the changes that are going to be made are successful. I'll be interested to see how it plays out. In terms of what the mix of the championship series on one level is, and what the challenger series on the other level is, and how that makeup is, and what the market will bear in both of those categories of events and tournaments, it will be interesting. I was reminded of the story that when Jerry Buss purchased the Lakers back in 1979, he discovered that there were no that the owner of the franchise didn't have courtside seats, and he thought that the way for him to get courtside seats, now that he was the owner, was to maybe double the price of the courtside seats so that someone might cancel it. and not renew their season tickets. What he found was that everybody renewed, even at the doubling of the price. So he knew he had something special. It'll be interesting to see if there's an oversubscription to the Championship Series category of events, or an oversubscription of the Challenger Series events. And if that is the case, then they will have succeeded in finding out what the market will bear in each of those kinds of competitions.
1: Do you think the market can bear the amount of money that's especially in the men's game now?
0: Well, I think in the 31 years that I was with the LPGA and the PGA Tour, I think that question has been raised, multiple times over those 31 years, and with people scratching their heads as to whether or not it could be maintained. And it has always grown, even through recessions and through financial recessions and depressions and COVID. The PGA Tour has come through each of those situations, and I think history is going to include, the LIV, the 4 years of dealing with LIV. I think they're going to come through it stronger and bigger than they went into it, because it has stood the test of time in terms of what the value proposition is to sponsors, what the value proposition is to fans, and how companies and organizations can use golf to advance their businesses. I think the time will tell, obviously, but if history is any indication, the market will continue to bear what it needs to bear to continue that growth.
1: As a former commissioner, how happy are you to see the growth of money in the women's game?
0: Very happy. I think I think the leadership of Craig Kesler, I think the leadership in the companies who are sponsoring the major championships in women's golf and what they're doing, USGA and Chevron and the Women's British Open, the purses that are being raised to levels there, I think reflect the value proposition of women's golf across the marketplace. And as those events tend to increase their prize money, it serves as kind of a leader situation for domestic events and for the events that are not major championships, but they do want to create the economic opportunities for the LPGA and its players and to be competitive. And that's also been something that has stood the test of time. I think the comparison that people make to men's golf and the prize money there versus the prize money in women's golf is somewhat of a tired comparison, just because I think the LPGA should be celebrated and looked upon by the fact that they have in fact grown as much as they have grown as the longest running women's sports organization in the world. And I think that's something that Craig Kesler and his team is going to grow, is going to work very hard and be very, very successful in continuing to grow.
1: I can't tell you how appreciative I am that you carved out some time this morning, Ty. Thank you for saying yes to this. It's good to hear your voice. Thank you.
0: It's great to be with you. And I always will pick up the phone if you call.
1: Thank you, Ty. There you go. Ty Votaw. While I have you, take a look at the golf on television this weekend. Golf on Television brought to you by the Forest Hills Golf Club, the area's premier public facility. Golf Channel will get the coverage started. DP World Tour, the Open de France. Coverage this morning starts at 9. Final round coverage tomorrow morning will start at 6:30. NBC will then have coverage of the President's Cup. Coverage this morning will start at 9. Sunday's coverage, singles matches, starts at noon. And finally, Golf Channel has coverage of the LPGA, the Walmart Northwest Arkansas Championship. Coverage this afternoon will start at 4. Final round coverage Sunday will start at 2. When we come back, John Cook on just how much Zach Johnson is winning on the PGA Tour Champions Tour. 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
1: Welcome back to the Augusta Golf Show. I'm John Patrick. John Cook covers the game for Golf Channel, spending his time following the play on the PGA Tour Champions Tour. John was at Pebble Beach last week as Zach Johnson picked up his sixth win of the year. Pleasure to welcome John Cook back to the Augusta Golf Show. How are you, Cookie?
0: I'm good, sir. Good to be with you, as always. Thank you.
1: Thank you for saying yes to this. Pebble last week. You're very familiar with Pebble. What did you think of the changes?
0: You know, I liked them, actually. You know, I've been going there since 1972. I played in an event
9: every year since 1975 up until I

0: I retired basically in 2019. So, you know, I've probably played it. Jeff Sluman and I were kind of going back and forth, like, how many rounds do you think we have here at Pebble Beach between the two of us? I went, a couple hundred easily. Because he played, you know, every AT&T that he could, and, you know, he won three times there on the Champions Tour. And, you know, I won a state amateur, state high school, a Crosby. I won a Pure Insurance. So, you know, we've had our good luck around Pebble, but I've kind of liked all of that. I think it cleaned up a lot of things. They did find some length, which it needed. In by today's standards, it definitely needed, you know, they found some length.
1: Well, was it my imagination, John, the tee they put in on 18, the second tee, the second tree, is that further down the fairway than the old tree used to be? Okay.
0: Well, yeah, it's 30 yards down the fairway from the tree that they had replaced.
1: Okay.
0: So now it's, I mean, to have a go at the green, you have to challenge that left side of that fairway up against the water.
1: Mm-hmm.
0: 'Cause if you hit it, you know, near the right-hand side and towards the first tree, you can't get to the second tree. That's about 330 yards. But if you hit it out towards that first tree, you got to pay attention to that second tree now, because it's not just a, you know, grab a four iron and go ahead and lay it up. It's, you have to hit a shot. And if you miss that fairway, you know, in the right side of the fairway, now you really, it's really complicated. So I think it adds to the hole. Now, there used to be two trees there years and years ago.
1: Right.
0: And, you know, they lost basically both of them, and they replaced another one. So it's basically the same hole it used to be. It's just like everything else. The, you know, the center lines are 30 yards further than they used to be. Used to be at 270. Now they're at 300. And that's just about where that hole turns back towards that second tree.
1: We're talking with John Cook here on the Augusta Golf Show. You know, we've all seen Zach play for years. I think his superpowers are his head and his short game. Is he doing anything different out there?
0: So we went back into the statistics, the data, before he turned 50 on the regular PGA Tour. He was driving it right around, you know, 295, 300, which was kind of below average on that tour. Well, he still has that power on the PGA Tour champion, so he's in, you know, probably the top 10. But he was third in proximity to the hole from like 140 yards in on the PGA Tour.
1: Mm-hmm.
0: And now he's brought that game to the PGA Tour champions, where he's just dialed in with his wedges, honestly, from 140 yards in. There's no better maybe player in the game. And the only two players he was behind on the PGA Tour were Scottie Scheffler and Justin Thomas. Well, they're not 50 yet, so now he's bringing that game to the 50-year-olds, who are very good with their short game. But you're right, Zach Johnson's short game is, you know, he misses a green, it's 95% he's getting it up and in. And anytime he's in the fairway and 140 yards in, well, you can just book it. He's going to have a, you know, 8 to 10 footer at the worst. And he's putting beautifully. So it's no wonder he's won 6 times in 15 events and never been out of the top 10. I mean, that's what you would have expected from Zach Johnson. I mean, he's going to be a Hall of Famer at some point in time. He's, you know, just been one of the best players, and he really enjoys working hard at his game. And, you know, his physical and, like you said, his mental is, you know, Bernhard Langer-like, and his preparation is the same. So now you put that in a 50-year-old, and that's what you get. Zach Johnson won it 6 times.
1: You know, you kind of alluded to this. I think on the broadcast it got brought up. You know, he's won here, St. Andrews, Colonial, now Pebble. Is he underrated?
0: Yeah. Underrated?
1: Is he underrated? Do we not give him enough credit?
0: 100 miles, yes. He's won at St. Andrews. He's won at Augusta. He's won at Colonial. He's won at Pebble Beach. So he's got 2 majors. He's a winner. And I think that you go over his body of

0: work and where he came from, barely made the Duke golf team or the Drake golf team.
1: Mm-hmm.
0: Barely made it. And now he's a two-time major champion. He's won all over the world. He's won on every single type of golf course you could possibly win on. I would say, yeah, he's really flown under the radar. He's just enjoying it. He keeps saying it, and I've got a chance to talk to him now 6 times as the champion interview. And he says he feels like he's already won. And you take that attitude and that mental that he's got and that physical that he has. And that's where you get Zach Johnson.
1: 5 tournaments left before Phoenix. Stewart Cink, still the points leader. What does Stewart need to do to win this cup?
0: Well, I know that he's taken a little bit of time off, so that tells me he's going to play to the finish. Zach is taking this week off, or this next week off, at the new event in Lehigh Valley, Jefferson Lehigh Valley Classic. And then he's going to play the rest of them. So it's going to be a sprint to the finish. And we've seen this before, that players start out very strong first half of the year, and Stewart certainly did. He's kind of tailed off a little bit, but he's still very competitive. But then, you know, you throw in Zach Johnson winning 6 times in the last, you know, few months. And he's just trying to chip away at that lead. So between Stewart and Zach and Stephen Alker, don't count out Stephen Alker as well, because he's going to play the rest of them. And, it's going to be a fight to the finish. There's no doubt. And any little slip up by Stewart and, you know, Zach or Stephen can kind of close that gap. And getting down to the Schwab Cup finale there at Phoenix Country Club, it'll be very interesting.
1: I want to ask you about a local boy, a friend. Vaughn Taylor's out there now. Give me your thoughts about his game for out there.
0: Yeah, I got a chance to follow his group a couple of times. I know he was in the final group a few weeks ago. I'm forgetting where it was. Maybe Boeing.
1: I think it was Boeing.
0: Yeah, I think it was Boeing, and he just didn't have a very good day. He'll get comfortable, love his game, hits it far. He's always been a good putter. It's just a matter now of that game translating to the PGA Tour champions, because you cannot back down on anything. You have to play 6 really good 9 holes of golf. You can't have a mediocre 9 holes of golf and win in these 54 holes against these players. It seems like he's had, you know, just that bad 9 holes somewhere, whether it be early in the week or, you know, on Sunday, maybe the first 9 on Sunday, kind of gets him behind the 8 ball. But his game is silky smooth. It's really good. He gets comfortable in these situations that he hasn't been in quite a long time. He'll be right out. He'll be winning. He and George McNeil are very, very similar in their games. Vaughn doesn't hit it quite as far as George does, but they're very similar on where they are at just turning 50 on the PGA Tour champions. They're basically, their name is on the board all the time. It's just now a matter of, you know, not making those mistakes when it really counts, because these guys are too good. They've won major championships. They're Hall of Famers. They've won hundreds of golf tournaments. Mm-hmm. So once they get comfortable in those situations, both of them will start winning.
1: Do you find Vaughn to be too talkative?
0: Yeah, that's a good one.
1: Thank you.
0: I love Vaughn. He just kind of he says it with his facial expressions and his eyes. Basically, you know exactly what he's thinking. I love following him.
1: He ain't chatty. He's never been chatty.
0: You're not going to chat you up. He's
1: no.
0: Not a Michael Block, that's for sure.
1: No, good point. You know, you were mentioning McNeil and Vaughn and some of the players that are coming out there. I was curious before we got on the phone. I started looking at who turns 50 next year. I kind of like doing that. The international captain of the President's Cup team, Jeff Ogilvie, turns 50 next summer.
0: Yes, he does.
1: I think he'd be perfect out there.
0: Oh, absolutely. I know that he's, I saw him, right here around our place.

0: here in Scottsdale and just saw him walk along, so I stopped and chatted with him. He's really looking forward to it. He feels like he wants to get back and be competitive again, and you know that's what it's going to take. When you have a proven winner like Jeff Ogilvy, I'm watching the first year at the President's Cup as we're talking. But after these duties, I know that he's going to go to work, and he wants to be a force on the PGA Tour Champions, and you know that's the type of player that can do very well when they turn 50. So he's looking forward to it, and that's pretty much what it takes is just that.
1: He's John Cook, covers the game for Golf Channel. He will be out there till the bitter end in Phoenix. John, thank you for taking the time to do this last minute. I appreciate it.
0: Anytime, my friend. Anytime, John. Thank you.
1: There you go. That's John Cook. Don't go away. We're coming right back. You're listening to the Augusta Golf Show with John Patrick here, News Talk Information, WGAC.
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1: Welcome back to the Augusta Golf Show. I'm John Patrick. It's time for our Why I Love the Game segment, portion of the show where somebody tells us why the game of golf is so important and so meaningful in their life. This morning, he has become a friend over the years, two-time major champion, member of the World Golf Hall of Fame, and he was the first international team President's Cup captain back in 1994. David Graham tells us why he loves the

0: name. So it's just ingrained in me. It's in my DNA.
1: There you go. David Graham and why he loves the game of golf. Well, that's the show for this morning. I do want to thank my guests, Ty Botaugh, John Cook. 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Mary Liz, AB, Joe, and I will be back Monday morning at 5:30. Have a great week. Thank you for listening to the Augusta Golf Show with John Patrick. Stay well, stay safe. I'll see you next time. So long. Bye-bye.
2: 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I'm Jeff Lawrence. 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
8: They say it's in your blood. A game that can't be won, only played. A love affair. It satisfies the soul and frustrates the intellect. The greatest game ever played. Golf. It's real. And this is Real Golf Radio, brought to you by Mountain America Credit Union, with Brian Taylor and Bob Casper, son of legendary golfer Billy Casper, talking golf with you for more than two decades. And now, here's Brian and Bob.
9: Yeah, thank you very much, and welcome to this week's edition of Real Golf Radio from Black Desert Resort and the Bank of Utah Championship. Thank you for joining us here over the next couple of hours as we set the scene and give you some inside experience around Black Desert Resort and this event on the PGA Tour FedEx Cup Fall. Bob, it's going to be fun. It's going to be a good couple of hours. We'll give some insights, and I'll tell you what, the way it's portrayed on TV. First of all, I don't think the announcers are here. They do have some walking announcers that are chiming in, but I think a lot of them are calling it off studio, so I'm not sure what their full experience has been, but I do chuckle a little bit at some of the commentary that I've seen as I've watched some of it on TV, and then, you know, contrasting that to what you're actually witnessing when you're going out there in person. But this is not... Like, the golf course is so much more fair and generous than what you might think.

0: if you were listening to these guys and watching it on TV.
1: Yeah, there is plenty of room to get the ball around and get it in the fairway, especially over the lava. You just need to know the lines. You need to know carry distances, and you need to make sure that you're hitting quality golf shots. And when you hit quality golf shots, then, of course, you're rewarded. I mean, you look at Austin Smotherman, who's leading right now. He shot 63-62 in the first two rounds. And that's crazy. Kevin Roy, 63-63. And Kevin Streelman, who's going to be on the show in just a little bit, he shot 63-64. So when guys are shooting scores like this, they are understanding what the golf course gives them. And then these greens are absolutely perfect, and these guys are making putts.
0: You got the 20-somethings out there. You've got the 47-year-old Streelman out there.
1: Yep.
0: Pretty cool. You know, I'll tell
1: got
0: you what.
1: Amateurs out there playing.
0: Yeah, that's right. Streelman has spent some time here. You know, I mean, obviously you can win in one try. Ask Matt McCarty. But Streelman spent some time, and I think that really has a huge advantage when you've been awesome. Around this golf course a few times. So it'll be interesting to see how he plays. We'll update you on those amateurs as well. A lot of Utah contingent is in town. A lot of the players from the colleges and former college players from the state of Utah, and those that grew up here and are playing at other places like Boston Bracken at ASU and so forth. We'll update you on those players and more as we continue. Thanks for joining us. 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Back after this.
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0: 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And we thank you for joining us. Special edition of Real Golf Radio from Black Desert Resort and the Bank of Utah Championship. Third edition going on this week. And this is an important one. Again, trying to set up a lot of these players, get themselves in position so they've got things set up for the right track. Let's just start talking about that. You got to be on the right track for 27 so that you can put yourself on the right track, being the championship track for 28 when that new competitive system comes out. Coming up in just a little bit, we'll hear from Kevin Strillman. I asked him about that new two-track system. Also on the back nine, had a chance to visit with Matt McCarty and asked him about that as well, amongst some of the other things. So let's talk about Black Desert for a minute. The front nine, Bob, is... it can get guys. I mean, you and I walked around with Tony on day one, Tony Finau playing this one. And, you know, the second hole, the first hole's no picnic. You're coming in with pretty long shot. Pins that can, like on Thursday, was sitting right on that front edge. So if you come up just a bit short, it rolls probably 30, 40 yards back down the fairway. And obviously you're going to play a little bit further, you know, past the hole. Now you're putting downhill towards that same thing where if you get too aggressive, it rolls off the front of the green. So there was that to contend with on one. On two, it's a placement shot, right? I mean, this is an iron shot for most of the players, hitting something around 220 off the tee, and then it leaves a really good second shot in. And, you know, another example there on day one where the pin was tucked left, and Tony Finau went at that flag, pulled it a little bit, it went down the hill, ended up costing him a double bogey. I saw
1: quite a few of those there.
0: Yeah, right? I mean, that second hole is a good example of kind of the way that Black Desert can get you if you just get a little bit either greedy or just a little offline.
1: Yeah. And that's the thing. I mean, there are areas that you want to hit the ball to when pins are in certain position. And that kind of goes for golf courses around the United States, especially when they're in championship condition. But when you get a little bit of greedy sometimes and you get a little bounce on the green that catches a swale, or you don't get it up far enough to carry or cover, then chances are you're going to make a big number, because these greens are such that they're really, really quick. And if you short side yourself, you're in big trouble.
0: Yeah, and then there's the other cases. We watched Neil Shipley on Friday, you know, on the 11th hole. This is a really interesting one. I think it's a bit polarizing for a lot of players. They either love it or they hate 11. And the deal with 11 is, if you're and Weisskopf, I loved. I interviewed a Weisskopf before he passed away, when he described the 11th hole, and he wanted you to play the right set of tees so that you could get it down this hill. If you can get it down the hill, the ball will roll out another 80 yards and you'll be left with a manageable wedge, you know, into a pretty tough little green. But if you're playing too far back, or if you don't hit it very far and you don't reach the hill, then you've got a long iron in some 200 plus yards coming into that hole. On the case of the PGA Tour, they're playing that thing, it's about 350 to get to that hill. So you got to really hammer it. So, Bob, you and I were watching Neil Shipley on Friday. Yes. And he leaves himself just at the crest of the hill, but he's got 202 yards. And that pin was just over the little slope, kind of towards middle back. That brings water into play if you go right at it. But what I love about the design that Weisskopf and Phil Smith did is they create, knowing that there's water and bunker right, they created these little banks on the left, and you saw Shipley hit it perfect. Played it right into that left bank. It kills the speed, spins down towards the hole, he rolls it inside 3 feet and makes birdie. I mean, that's, I think, the beauty of the shot-making opportunities around this golf course.
1: Well, and when you do that and you understand how the ball funnels and those little slopes and fall-offs and that kind of thing, then you can really get the ball into a really good position and really make and shoot some good scores on this golf course. In case in point, you know, you're seeing 62, 63s and 64s. And this, I think, is going to be a week where you're going to have record scoring again.
0: Yeah. 23 was the record the first year. I'll go back to that same shot. If Shipley hit it right at that flag, there is a downslope right there that it would have hit off, and it likely goes through the green and potentially into that back bunker. So, you know, again, if you're just flag hunting, on some of these pin locations.

0: applications, you're going to get in trouble. You have to understand where to hit it. So we also saw in the next hole, 12 is a great example. It's sitting in that back quadrant on Friday,
1: yep.
0: And players are able to play it beyond, bring it back off the hill, and we've seen one go in. Speaking of going in, how about Jordan Smith? Thursday's finishing on 9. It's his 18th hole. Hits his second shot. I think he was coming in with lumber. And it takes a hop, rolls out like a putt, and drops in for a walk-off albatross.
1: Giddy up.
0: How you doing?
1: How you doing? Three all at once.
0: Yeah, picking up a triple. Gotta like that.
1: Giddy up. That's awesome.
0: Yeah, pretty cool stuff. I mean, we're seeing a bunch of that stuff out here at Black Desert. So these guys, again, I think if you embrace it, good things will happen. If you fight it, then, you know, yeah, you might get a little frustrated.
1: Well, and these guys know coming here that you're going to have to shoot some good scores. You're going to have to light it up. And so, you know, they get frustrated when they miss putts. They get frustrated when they don't hit the ball where they need to hit it as far as their ball striking is concerned. But for the most part, you know, it looks like five under is going to make the cut, maybe six, and 17. That's going low, baby.
0: Yeah, no doubt about it. Let's talk about Tony Finau. We saw him play here for the first time. What was your thoughts on Tony? He finishes at 4 under par, not playing the weekend in this first event. He did, admit that it was the first time that he's played this golf course was Monday. Yeah. So not a lot of experience around here. He's coming. That's going to be two consecutive missed cuts for Tone. What was your thoughts on his game?
1: I think a little sloppy. In the first round, he made two double bogeys and a bogey. He bogeyed the last hole, the 18th hole, after being pin high right, having an opportunity for a good birdie chip to, you know, make another birdie and get to 3 under par on the day. And he turns and walks away with a bogey and then hit it to the right in the lava, got a couple good bounces, and it kicked it back out into the fairway. He hit it over to the right off the big pavilion or
0: grandstands there,
1: sponsor grandstand area and that kind of thing. He got a great drop, hit it past the hole again and missed it coming back and made a par. And those three shots, the one he made, the bogey, and also the par that he made, when that's under normal conditions for Tony, that's an absolute birdie hole. And those three shots are going to cost him missing the cut. But, you know, making a couple double bogeys in the first round, that's tough.
0: It is tough. And that, you know, Tony is a good example of that. Again, just missed on two, cost him a double. And then his approach shot into 9. We just talked about Jordan Smith holing out for Albatross. Tony. Yep.
1: Middle of the fairway.
0: Right. Came up short right in the lava and had to drop. And then his fourth shot. From the same spot after the drop was short right, but it was in the rough just by the bunker, and he had to get it up and down for bogey. So, bogey on 9, as you pointed out, and bogey on 18, those feel like double bogeys, don't they? Yep. And then, of course, the second hole was a double bogey, and those are tough to overcome. And it just felt like he didn't – the confidence was so low with the putter that it felt like he was putting very defensively.
1: Yeah, and yet he made some nice putts too. You know, which is kind of interesting. You know, he made some really good putts that were in the 15 to 20 foot range. And yet it seemed like it was a little bit more ball striking that cost him because he wasn't getting the ball into the position that he needed to get it into to really score.
0: 8 birdies, 2 bogeys and a double for Tone. Looking at his stats, he was 30th off the tee in strokes gained, 81st approach the green, 67th around the green. He was 84th in strokes gained putting, and that's just not sharp. Just a little bit off. Next, my conversation with Kevin Streelman, 47 years young. Streelman finds himself at 15 under par with rounds of 63, 64. Stay tuned. That's coming up next. Right now is the perfect time to check out the all-new Black Desert Resort.

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7: I am super excited to be standing next to this guy right here. I had a chance to meet him a little over a year ago. And, you know, you always wonder if the guys on tour that you follow and you sort of admire, are they really nice guys? Are they good dudes? And I can say this is one of those good guys. I had a chance to visit with him. Super nice guy. So, two-time winner on the PGA Tour, Kevin Streelman, everybody. So Kevin's first event here, he tied for third. He's one better after one round. I don't want to get too much into it, but you had it going today.
8: I had a fun start. Well, actually, I didn't have a fun start because I bogeyed my first hole, the 10th hole. It was kind of ugly, but I did turn around and birdie the next and proceeded to have eight more birdies and shoot 8 under today. So it's a pretty dreamy start.
7: Really impressive, yeah. So can we just talk a little bit about the golf course? I think there's one thing. Players of your caliber, I don't know that you can make a golf course hard enough. If you could put enough lava or enough length, if the greens are soft, you guys are just going to tear it up. And the golf course is a little soft today, wasn't it?
8: Well, obviously we got a lot of rain Monday, Tuesday. But the agronomy team did an amazing job getting everything back in shape. The greens were smoking fast today. They started to get the firm up on the back nine that I was playing this afternoon, so they'll definitely be ready for the weekend. It's cool on the PGA Tour. We get to play so many different venues. You think from Torrey Pines to Ireland to, like, literally we're in desert here in Phoenix. It's like there's you have to really revamp your game almost for week to week to try and, you know, compete against the best players in the world. And I've always loved Black Desert. The first time I stepped on it, because it reminded me of Phoenix golf and desert golf, kind of where I've lived for the last 25 years. After leaving Chicago, played golf at Duke and then hit the mini tours for a while. And I found my way to

0: Phoenix personally and met my wife there and have loved Phoenix. But desert golf there, the first time you play is rather intimidating because you look out and you see a big green fairway. But if you miss it on either side, you're pretty much losing a ball or hitting a rattlesnake or something bad's happening. And obviously here we have this incredible lava. But I think a great course designer will make a course look intimidating off the tee, but then when you get out there, you realize there's actually plenty of place to play from. And I think they did a great job with that here. And so if you do what you're supposed to, you kind of drive it in front of you and on the, it isn't driver on every hole, but it is a placement course. But it's a second shot golf course, and you get in the fairways, you can attack, and you can make some birdies because the greens are so beautiful.
1: Love that. So with that said, how do you attack this golf course? So you got a couple of drivable par fours. You got a couple of nice par fives also out there. Where do you pick your spots, and how do you prepare and attack a golf course like Black Desert?
0: Well, you definitely have to attack the par fives, both 7 and 9. I think I had a 4-iron and a 3-iron into those. And I'm, the old 47-year-old competing with these 22-year-olds who hit it 40 yards by me. But even for me, those guys are hitting mid-irons into those greens. You do have to birdie those. The two drivable ones you mentioned, one is, I laid up on it today. I hit a 5-iron on 5 we were talking about. There is some room up there, but there's lava lurking on the left. So I've never really gone for that green personally. But the two guys I played with, Lucas and Adam Schenck, both hit it on the green and made birdies. And I made par. So maybe tomorrow I do need a driver there. But the other one I think most everybody goes for on the backside, 14. It was playing downwind today and is either, for most of these guys, a big 3-wood. I think Michael Brennan hit a hybrid on it from 310 yards, which is, I wish I was 23 again. But, it's a really fun golf course that if you take care of business, you hit in the fairways, you can make some birdies.
1: I love that. We're going to talk about a couple of experiences that you've had. Your last win, TPC River Highlands. Yeah. This is pretty impressive, y'all. Heck, he was 4 shots back going into the final round. And let's see, what do you got to do if you're 4 shots back? I mean, there's a lot of ways you can attack it. Maybe you need a little help, unless you birdie the last 7 holes and set a PGA Tour record and shoot a 28 on the back nine. I mean, come on. What was that all about?
0: Well, thank you. I'd missed 5 cuts in a row going into Hartford that year, so I didn't have a ton of confidence going into that event. But was thankful to make the cut. Had a great Saturday. I think I shot a 64 and kind of got back into contention. It was in like 10th or 11th place going into Sunday. So I was like probably 4th or 5th to last group and get off to a bad start. I bogey 2 and I bogey 8, which really aren't too difficult of golf holes, but I was back in like 30th place again. So I was like, here we go again. And something happened on 9. I hit a nice wedge in there and made like a little 15-footer double breaker. Missed the green on 10, missed the green on 11, but I got both of those up and down and then somehow birdied 12, 13, 14, 15, 16, 17, and 18. And ended up one putting the last 10 holes, birdied the last 7, birdied 8 of the last 10. And just full blackout mode. I was having a lot of fun. I was just like, I was hardly reading the putts. I just kind of knew where it was going to go. And somehow they went in. It happens sometimes a few times a year for us, like usually when we're at home playing for $20 with our friends. But to do it on a Sunday at a PGA Tour event was really a dream come true.
1: You talk about blackout. I mean, is that the zone? Is that, yeah, what does that happen? What does that feel like?
0: That is the zone. I say it's just a zen-ish, trusting, beautiful moment where you're kind of one with your training and your body and everything. Just there's not much thought. I think the way to get out of your zones is to start thinking that you're in the zone, and you kind of start overanalyzing and almost trying too hard. That's, I think, like excellence in, for me in golf, but I think for all of us in our occupations is trusting our training, letting go of the results, and like being very present in what you can control in the moment. And that's at the end of it, all we can control anyway. And so for me, I was really in a beautiful spot that afternoon, and it was just free. When you're kind of free to fail as well as free to succeed, I think really cool things can happen. And so I kind of gave it all up in that afternoon to just the good Lord, and he showed me some cool stuff.
1: That is so cool. How good is that? I mean, that's some really, really unique insight there from a high-level player. So, Your manager kind of tipped me off on this one, but he said I need to ask you about your favorite golf moment.
0: Well, you look back. I've been fortunate to play in a number of pretty much every championship across the globe that I could have dreamed of playing in as a kid. And so I was able to play in over 30 major championships and all the British Opens and PGAs and U.S. Opens. And You know, the first time to Augusta is obviously a very special experience. For me, I grew up, my mom and dad taught me the game. When you play in the Masters, you can pick who's your par three caddy. So my first Masters, my dad caddied for me. My second Masters, my mom caddied for me. My third Masters, my wife caddied for me. My fourth Masters, my father-in-law, and at the time, my daughter Sophia. I carried her around. She was just a few months old. It was my caddy and my fourth one. So the fifth Masters and my last Masters I played in, hopefully I can get back there one more time, but the last one I played in 2016, it just was on my heart around Christmas time to call the Make-A-Wish Foundation. I'd never done anything with Make-A-Wish before. I obviously knew what they were, but I hadn't done anything professionally or corporately with them. But I just did a Google search, and it pulled up a 602 number, which is in Phoenix where I live, which I didn't know they were headquartered downtown. But I called the Google YouTube number and said, my name's Kevin. I'm playing on the tour. I'm playing in the Masters in a few months, and I'll see if there's any kids for their wish if they want to come to Augusta. And she was like, yes, we do. So she calls me back, and she says, we have a young guy named Ethan Couch who has an inoperable brain tumor up in Alberta, Canada. And I said, well, let's get his number and let's make this happen. So a few days later, I'd gotten in touch with Ethan's mom, Jennifer, and we had set up a phone call. And I get the timing after he gets home from school, and I go, Ethan, my name's Kevin, gives me the phone. My name's Kevin, and I'm playing in a golf tournament in Augusta in April. And I was curious if you'd caddy for me in the par three tournament. And like a truly moment where the phone dropped and I heard him and his mom start to tear up and hug each other. And my wife was there. I think we did as well. And so just a lot of excitement gearing up to that Masters. And so how it works is it's Wednesday kind of morning is last practice round. And then it kind of gets fun and everyone goes to the par three course and all the kids and all the wives and whoever's caddying gets in the white bibs. And so Ethan and his whole family, his brother and dad as well, came over. And the four of them are waiting for me on the 18th green. Well, on the 17th green, I was playing with Steve Stricker that morning, and Steve has become a good friend of mine, and I was really struggling with my putting that day. And he's like, Kev, just, you know, try this. Like, he's kind of raised the handle a little bit, hold it with the left hand, and kind of drive it down your line. And he literally spent like 20, 25 minutes with me on the 17th green. So I was starting to feel pretty good about my putting. And so we get to 18, Ethan's waiting for me. I was like, let's go. I get him in his white jumpsuit. We get on the range. He meets everybody. Like Tiger was there, Dustin was there, like everyone's so cool. I remember Sergio was great with him. We go to the first hole, the par three. I birdie one, I birdie two, I birdie three, I birdie five, I birdie eight, I birdie nine. Make this big crazy putt, all just doing the stuff Stricker told me. And I win the Masters par three tournament with Ethan caddying for me. And it was like, You look back at moments in your life when there was like something bigger and meant more. Like it wasn't about me in that moment, but like something was in my mind to call at Christmas for him and to call Make-A-Wish and to share that with him was probably my favorite moment in my life on grass, to be honest. And the coolest part is that Ethan is doing really well. He just graduated from college and he's still living a healthy life. And so that's like, you look back at things that, yes, trophies are cool or making money is cool and stuff, but having relationships and having like impact to me is, you look back and it's so much more significant than anything we can collect on this earth, you know? So
1: that is awesome. What a great story. Thank you. Yeah, that was awesome. I don't even want to follow that.
0: When you hear about like life on the tour or travel on the tour, that's always like a pretty funny. So my kids are 10 and 12 now. And they're way too cool to do PGA Tour daycare like they used to when they were kids. And so one of them likes to come follow me on the course, and the other one has no interest in following me on the golf course. But I look back at like resorts we would stay in like this, and you'd always get adjoining rooms when your family's traveling with you. And you'd, you know, when they were really little, you'd almost put them in one of the dressers and pull the dressers out and put some, you know, cushion around there. And then come, you know, Sunday when you have to travel to the next spot, if you're not traveling home, you'd have to get up all the monitors and you know, get the kids all, get all the you know, everything that comes with it. And then you go to the airport, get to the next spot, and it all starts again. You know, you pick up the next courtesy card.

0: car, and then you go to the next hotel and set up the monitors and set up all the cushions again. And so we did that for pretty much my kids, the first 10 years of their lives, traveled with me across the world on the tour. And look back at just some funny memories. But there's times, I remember, like J.J. Spahn talked about when he won the U.S. Open, he was at a CVS at 3 in the morning because one of his kids is puking on him, you know, and just trying to win the U.S. Open the next day. But that's just the reality, as we all know, of children. Like, you do what you got to do for your kids. Just sometimes happens, you know, when you're doing well at a golf tournament or not doing well at a golf tournament.
1: Yeah, that's the community. You mentioned Steve Stricker. Everybody would love a putting lesson from Steve Stricker. I guess kind of like he's a savant with the putter. But any other cool, like, mentor stories, or any of the vets when you got out there give you some good advice, or take you under their wing a little?
0: Yeah, Tom Lehman was one of the first men I went up to. We have a lot of similar faith beliefs, and just an incredible man to kind of play practice rounds with when I first got on tour. Now I'm kind of the old guy out on tour, and try and do the same thing and mentor, and just kind of, I love taking the younger guys out to dinners, and took David Ford out to dinner Monday right here at the sports bar here and had a great conversation. He got married like a week ago. So he asked, this is a funny story. He's like, so tell me a good, like, godly husband story you wish you could tell yourself 18 years ago. I married Courtney 18 years ago. And so we're getting into these deep conversations about, you know, what, never go to bed angry, and, you know, forgiveness and love and kids, and just this great conversation. I go, when's your wife getting in? She's like, oh, she's getting in tonight, and there's a bus coming to pick her up at 10:30. I go, forget everything I just said. You pick her up from the airport at 10:30. And so we were starting laughing, and he's like, yeah, I think that was a good move.
1: Smart. So, that's 18 years of learning right there.
0: Yeah, that was a quick one.
1: Quick study. Hopefully he did that. I have a question for you. Right now, the PGA Tour is going through some changes competitively. It's a new competitive model, this two-track system that we're hearing about, a championship track and a challenger track. Curious your thoughts, what you know about it, and how that might change your approach for the next couple of years.
0: Yeah, so I'm sure some of you guys know a lot about it. Some of you have probably no idea what it is. But since LIV came about a few years ago, things have been toppled and changed up quite a bit, I think both for the good and for the bad. But the other side of this, that I think Brian Rolapp, our new chairman and our new CEO, has a great vision coming from the NFL and understanding global media rights and fans' wants and wishes, and just kind of a clean schedule that our fans could follow. And so basically we kind of have had a two-tier system where we have had signature events and points with higher value in certain events, and then other events, which are technically the same PGA Tour events, were less points and less money. And it was kind of like, if you weren't on this level, people were saying maybe you weren't winning the same caliber of a PGA Tour event. And so what they decided to do is just make it official, where there's basically 20 events up here and 20 events down here. And it's the Champion Series and the Challenger Series, different purse sizes, but both full fields with cuts, which is kind of what we wanted to, as pro competition, wanted cuts. Like, the whole free points and free money, and, you know, you can have an off week and they're making way more money than we are working down in Puerto Rico or down in a, you know, opposite field event. It just wasn't quite fair. And so now I think from the sponsor side, it's great because you can pretty much guarantee, and you know, the field you'll be getting for that week, and you have to stay on the circuit that you're on for the entire year. So the nice thing from our side, we can plan accordingly our schedule, like weddings and birthdays, all the things we unfortunately miss throughout our careers. Now you can kind of have a good idea of what your schedule will look like. And then at the end of the season, you'll have 20 or 30 guys move up and 20 or 30 move down. So I think it'll be something for our fans to root on. And there's no guarantees. Like, obviously, Scotty's the best in the world, but if he has an off year or two, he might have to fall down and play his way back up. And I think we all appreciate that as the athlete, that there's no free lunches.
1: I like that. All right. Very cool. Yeah. Last thing I'll ask you about is, I know you have a good relationship with the folks at Reef, that are the developers here at Black Desert. You're a member at Marcella up in Park City, the new Tiger Woods golf course. Maybe talk a little bit about your thoughts and experiences with Reef and those two properties.
0: Yeah, well, yeah, it's been amazing. And I look back, you know, moments, I think, where I've had some help and some things were meant to happen, meant to be. But I was the first year we were here, Wednesday went out to the Pro-Am, which was sponsored by Marcella. and I happened to put my golf bag down to hit some balls, and the gentleman next to me had a Marcella bag with a PGA logo, and it was Ryan Karchner, the then professional for Marcella. And we just started talking. I said, well, tell me about Marcella. And he goes, well, I want you to meet the right people, and introduce me to Beth and introduce me to Jared. And I just happened to have a great week that week. And I got done. I remember sitting in there, and everyone was at a table, and they were rooting me on, and it just kind of felt like family right away. And so it was a no-brainer for us living in Scottsdale to try and have a beautiful place to get away in the heat and also like to ski. And I'm just a huge fan of Utah now. I love your guys' state. It's absolutely beautiful, whether it's here, whether it's Park City, whether it's Salt Lake. It's everywhere I've been. The people have been incredible. Very supportive, obviously very family-centric, very golf-centric, ski-centric. So I'm just excited to be a very small part of it. But Reef has welcomed me into their family beautifully, and I'm honored to be a part of it.
1: Awesome. Well, we wish you the best of luck. Again, tied for second, just a shot back going into the second round. And, again, already a T3 finish here in the inaugural event. And we'll all be cheering. You got a whole new family here of people that will be cheering for you over the next three rounds. So thank you. Kevin Stroman, everybody.
2: Thanks, Kevin. Thank you.
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1: Welcome back, Real Golf Radio. Brian Taylor, Bob Casper. Hope you enjoyed that conversation with Kevin Strillman. I mean, what a cool story he shared there. I almost really didn't want to keep talking. You know, he went into life as a parent on tour and, you know, dealing with kids after that, which kind of
2: reset everybody, because it was such an emotional, you know, moment when he shared that story about the Make-A-Wish and caddying at the Masters. And you know what? Most of the time, these guys are involved in those kinds of things.

0: all the time that really go relatively unnoticed. And that's okay. They're not trying to do it all for publicity, but I thought that was a super neat story that he shared there.
1: Yeah, unbelievable. It's really cool that the PGA Tour, first of all, the PGA Tour gives back. And second of all, that these players understand what they're doing with the PGA Tour and who they are and the abilities and the things that they've been blessed with, and they give back too. And they raise phenomenal amounts of money for situations like this where you can give back to somebody and let them have an experience of their lifetime. And it just turns out to be really, really cool when it's all said and done.
0: So that said, how do you account for, you know, Kevin Streelman going out there and shooting 63-64? I mean, some phenomenal golf. I don't think there's a lot of people looking at Kevin Streelman coming in this week thinking, hey, you know, this might be somebody to look at. But, I mean, he's currently second in strokes gained putting. That's good stuff, right?
1: Woo.
0: Tied for second in putts and greens in regulation. It's made 16 birdies to just one bogey so far this week.
1: Yeah, and he's 15 under par, and you know, two shots back right now and playing some great golf. And you know, whether you know, we haven't seen him out for quite a while, but this is an opportunity for him to improve his position. And he's going to play as many of these events as he can coming down the end of the year.
0: Yeah.
1: And
0: I mean, he's only made
1: what's going to happen.
0: He's only made 8 of 16 cuts this season.
1: There you go.
0: He's made $353,000 so far on the year, right?
1: Yep.
0: Started the year off with 2 missed cuts. Then he had a T8 in Puerto Rico, which I think is his best finish of the year. Yeah. And then, you know, you're looking at a string of 3 straight cuts from New Orleans through Byron Nelson, tied for 42nd at Colonial, and then missed the cut at John Deere. 39th, 24th, missed the cut at the Rocket, 38th at Wyndham, missed the cut at Biltmore last week, 2 weeks ago, 71-69. And then here he comes out. I mean, I'm just looking at his scorecard. Like, he hasn't – his lowest score is a 66 back in May. No, sorry, there you go. In July, he had a 64 at the ISCO Championship, 70-64.
1: Right.
0: But you're talking about July. You're talking about the week after the 4th of July, he shoots 64. And since then, it's been 67, 66 lows. Yep.
1: And those are good scores. Those are great scores. But he's in rarefied air. He's feeling it this week. And he's got an opportunity to really improve his position. And I think he understands that opportunity and wants to set himself up for the remainder of the year.
0: Yeah, I mean, well, remainder of the year, next year. He's 151st in FedEx Fall.
1: Yeah.
0: So, you know, 433 on the world ranking. So there's he's got 3 years before he gets to the Champions Tour. So he's, you know,
1: make the best of it now.
0: Yeah. So he's
1: while you have the opportunity.
0: He could do a lot with a win this week. Even a top 2-3 finish would be phenomenal. So I think that's cool. Look, don't forget this guy back in 2014 at TPC River Highlands, Bob, started the day 4 shots back, like in 10th place, made a couple of bogeys to start the day. And then, you know, as you heard there in that last interview, something clicked for him. And he goes off and he birdies the last 7 holes to shoot 28 on the final 9 PGA Tour record and ends up winning. I mean, for a guy to be able to go out and do that and he talked about it was a Zen-like feeling, you know, getting in that zone. And he's feeling a little bit of that this week. So really, really cool stuff there from Kevin Streelman. All right, let's shift gears. We're going to talk a lot about Black Desert and the Bank of Utah Championship. Also had the Mid-Am this week. And, Bob, that brought up a lot of conversation around pros and amateurs and former pros getting their amateur status back. And I've got a lot of people that are, you know, like, hey, look, there's a whole group of people who go to work 9 to 5 or whatever it happens to be that didn't choose to pursue golf as a profession.
1: Right.
0: And they're out there.
1: Contractors, all that kind of stuff.
0: love the game, and they want the opportunity to have their stage uncluttered by guys who did make a living at one point in time, or at least chase the dream of being a pro, and have since got their amateur status back, and now they're coming out and they're competing in the same stage as these guys are, having never been a professional. So there seems to be that side of the crowd that is very vocal right now that former pros shouldn't have the opportunity to go and win the mid-am and get an exemption essentially into the Masters and an invitation to play the U.S. Open. It's almost as if like, okay, I'm a pro, not going to make it on the PGA Tour. I'm not going to be inside the top 50 in the world golf rankings. So my opportunity to play the Masters and the U.S. Open is going to be through the amateur ranks. I'm going to get my status back, go win the mid-am, and boom, I'm playing two majors. That doesn't feel like the right spirit either, but I want to know what's your thought. As a former professional who has your amateur status back, what's your thoughts on this topic?
1: Well, I got my amateur status back after like 2 or 3 years of not playing any professional golf at all, not playing any tournament golf at all. And I did it basically for the reason of playing as an amateur with my boys in local amateur events here in the state of Utah. And it was something that has meant a great deal to me. I haven't done any national events or anything like that, but we're looking at an event, the mid-amateur, that basically had the final 8 guys all having played either on the PGA Tour, the Korn Ferry Tour, or Mini Tour, or State Open Golf. And, you know, they've taken it to task, and they're giving themselves an opportunity to play in the Masters in the U.S. Open. It's unfortunate. They've gone through the process of what they need to do with the USGA, but maybe the USGA needs to tighten this down a little bit more. I know there's other guys that have tried to get that and have not had the opportunity to do it. The USGA has kind of balked on what they've done and how they've gone about their career in golf, but maybe it needs to be just a little bit tighter to give other people an opportunity.
0: It's hard to judge intent. You can't put rules around intent per se.
1: Right.
0: But you know who can? The Masters.
1: Yeah.
0: And I almost wonder if this becomes more of a thing that keeps gaining attention.
1: Momentum.
0: And gets too loud, I can see the Masters going, you know what? We're going to pull that mid-am exemption.
1: Yeah.
0: That invitation. Yeah. Because I that's not the spirit, I don't believe, what Bobby Jones set that thing up to be.
1: Right.
0: But let me also say that today's amateur is nothing like it was in the days of Bobby Jones.
1: Not at all.
0: Today's amateur in any sport is not the same. When you look at college sports and
1: NIL deals, everything.
0: There's a financial reason to stay in college versus turning professional.
1: Yeah.
0: If you turn professional, you get injured, you get cut, you're done. You stay in college and play all 4 years, you're getting paid, right? I mean, there's some big money, and the money rivals what you could make as a professional. So in my opinion, that changes the game. Now, I'll just say my thoughts on this, I think that professionals ought to be able to get their amateur status back.
1: Yeah.
0: I agree with Brandel Chamblee on this take. Actually, he tweeted it out and he said, you know, there's not this automatic fountain of talent that suddenly flows into you just because you turn professional that stays with you even if you stop playing tournament golf. There is some experience that you would rely on in tournament golf having been a professional, for instance. But it doesn't necessarily mean that you're a sharp. Are you as sharp now as you were when you were playing tour golf?
1: No, not at all.
0: Right. So, I think that guys ought to be given the opportunity, depending on how far they went, how long they were a pro, all of those kind of things.
1: The amount of money they made, all that kind of thing.
0: Let us know what you think. At Real Golf on X. Love to continue the conversation. We'll do that on the other side and get the caddies' thoughts as well. Stay tuned. 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Hour number 2 is coming up next.
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7: 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Appreciate you being with us. 27 years talking golf with you, and really pleased to be here at Black Desert Resort for the Bank of Utah Championship. The third edition, players taking it low, just to set the scene for you. Remnants of the hurricane that came out of the Pacific dumped a bunch of water on the golf course Monday and Tuesday, softened things up, and then absolutely perfect weather conditions over the first couple of days. We're talking bright blue, sunshiny skies, very little, if any, wind at all, and about 90-degree temperature with a little bit of elevation. Ball go far, putts go in, and scores go low. That's the recipe out here when the conditions all combine to provide the perfect scoring opportunities.
8: Yeah, a couple of 62s so far and a bunch of 63s and 64s. These guys understand when the conditions are like this, they got to be aggressive and they got to make shoot some birdies and make some eagles. And we've had a double eagle this week, too.
7: Yeah, which is nice. By the way, what's our official vernacular there? Are we going double eagle or albatross?
8: Well, albatross is actually the vernacular.
7: Is it the official term?
8: That is the official term.
7: I don't know. Like official where? Like, is there an official terminology for golf book that I don't know about?
8: Well, the Brits would say albatross.
7: The Brits would?
8: Yes. The Brits would say albatross. Mm. Not double eagle. So double eagle is a American USGA connotation.
7: Oh, so you're putting it on the USGA now?
8: Yeah. Because a double eagle can do two things. You can hold a second shot on a par four, and it's actually a double eagle.
7: How's that?
8: You made it on your second shot and it's an eagle. Or you can hole a second shot on a par five, which is a double, and it's an eagle also. So it could be both.
7: You lost me there. Sorry. Know what the heck you're talking about. If you hole your second shot on a par four or you hole your second shot on a par five,
8: it's a double.
7: It's an eagle.
8: And it's an eagle.
7: I think where people get it confused is if you make a bogey and then a double bogey, that's twice as bad.
8: That's a twice a bogey.
7: But I don't know if it's double the eagle, which anyway, because a two under to a double eagle would seem like a triple eagle then. It would go to four. I don't know. What the heck are we talking about? We'll talk about it next. Stay with us. Holy cow. 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
0: Welcome back to Real Golf Radio. Brian Taylor, Bob Casper. So I was talking there about double eagles and, albatross. My only thing was, I think people get hung up on double eagles because a double bogey is twice as bad as a bogey. But a double eagle isn't twice as good as an eagle because that would be 2-4.
4: That's correct. It doesn't double up. Yep.
0: I don't have a problem with it. I think it's a double eagle. It is what it is. I don't care. Look. Tennis, the vernacular in tennis makes no sense to me. Love, 15, 30, 40, whatever they do, I don't know, right? But that's their thing. It doesn't have to make
4: sense. That's the way you score it.
0: Yeah, and I'm still correct. Upset that the USGA decided they need to get all up in the vernacular business and take out, you know, dormies and all square and all that kind of stuff. Instead, go ties and I mean, I liked the vernacular. I think that's part of the game, part of the heritage. Yeah. So that's my thing.
4: How about playing pickleball, double scoring in every game?
0: I don't care. But yes, that is also part of it. But so anyway, that's my thought on that. Call it what you want, but I'm good with either one.
4: It doesn't matter.
0: In just a few minutes, we're going to go to my conversation with Matt McCarty and then America's favorite caddy still on top here on the back nine, hour number two. So as we were talking there, Bob, about the mid-am and this amateur status, and you're a good example, right? Played professionally. But I would say that you said you hadn't played it, you know, professionally for a couple of years.
4: Yeah.
0: But I would kind of argue that you hadn't really played tournament golf.
4: Right.
0: For 10 years or more, right? I mean, it seemed like the professional golf you played was with your dad in some events, if I'm not mistaken.
4: Well, and then we had gotten past that point to where we didn't play any more of those team events.
0: That's what I mean. You weren't out there on the tour grinding. Like, I think it's totally different. Let's use Troy Merritt as an example, right? Just finished up 14 years on tour. He's back there in Boise, and he's like, you know what? I got boys. I'm going to hang it up. I'm going to go play an amateur. Like, I don't think Troy should be able to be, like, reinstated next year, and all of a sudden he shows up in the mid-am, for instance. Right?
4: Exactly.
0: Which I would guess he'd probably beat a lot of guys.
4: Yes, he would.
0: Yeah. So. I mean, these guys are just on a different level.
4: Because he can still move it, and he can still putt it, and he can still score.
0: That's right. There's a lot of different pressure in golf. We've talked about this week, FedEx Cup fall, trying to get yourself into, you know, maybe the Aon Next 10 to get in a couple of signature events, or trying to get inside the top 100 going into next year, or even.

0: better than that, right? Tom Kim, on the other hand, coming off the President's Cup, finds himself in a whole nother level of pressure. I can't even imagine. The fate of his next 18 months is on the line on how he plays golf this week.
1: That's right. And that fate is because of a military service mandatory
0: requirement.
1: Yes, requirement for South Korea. And so he can get an exemption from military service for 18 months, which is how long they have to, the mandatory service is. He can get it which he is playing in the Asian Games right now, if he gets a gold medal for individual or a gold medal for the team that he's playing with South Korea. Or the other way you can get it is if you get a medal at the Olympics. Okay. So he left immediately after his final round, maybe, you know, an hour later or whatever, had to catch a nonstop flight from Chicago to where the Asia Games is being played. And after three rounds, he leads the tournament by one shot, and his team leads the team portion of the tournament by one shot also with one round to play. So,
0: I can't even watch. Like, no,
1: how about that?
0: Like, he might have a putt in that final round to be like, this is to win. It reminds me of The Greatest Game, where he told his dad if he didn't qualify, he'd quit golf. Right? That whole Francis Ouimet story. Yeah. And he misses the putt. And now, you know, just the sinking feeling of having so much more on the line than just golf. Right? Not that he can't come back, but 18 months away from the game's a lot.
1: It's a long time. No doubt about. And you don't get to play. You don't get to practice. You don't get to work on your game. And it's tough. It's tough on your game. So
0: I'm rooting for him. I mean, he's a fun guy to watch, so I'd love to keep him around for sure.
1: So these are guys that have had to go into military service. Sangmoon Bae, Siwoo Kim, and other golfers that are on the cusp, the most being Tom Kim.
0: There you go. Meanwhile, back here at the Black Desert Championship, not that kind of pressure on the line, but, you know, these guys obviously want to play well. There are points on the line. It's that time of year, and this is the part in the schedule where you want to get yourself in position for next year, right? So
1: definitely.
0: Yeah. And so that's what you're seeing these guys grinding it out for. And Black Desert's a perfect backdrop. And it's a great spot in the schedule because with the President's Cup last week and then, you know, Japan next week, this is kind of your first in 3 weeks. This is your opportunity to get here and play in the U.S. So, yeah, great looking leaderboard. We'll see how it all plays out this weekend. Coming up next, my conversation with Matt McCarty, the inaugural winner here at Black Desert. We'll talk to Matt next right here on Real Golf Radio.
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6: Matt McCarty, his inaugural win on the PGA Tour came right here at the inaugural Bank of Utah Championship here at Black Desert. And that win came on the heels of 3 wins on the Korn Ferry Tour that season. And he got that really, rare battlefield promotion to the PGA Tour for a triple win season on the Korn Ferry Tour. So really, really cool. And that was enough to earn Matt the Player of the Year in 2024 on the Korn Ferry Tour. So a lot of cool stuff. Matt, it's great to have you back here at Black Desert.
7: Yeah, it's great to be back. Very special place for me. So thanks for having me.
6: What kind of feelings do you get when you come back to this place where it kind of all got started for you on the PGA Tour?
7: Yeah, I mean, it's just kind of special place. I mean, I think when I came here for the first time, even like playing the practice round on Tuesday, seeing the course for the first time, just, you know, kind of saw the views like everybody else sees, and very unique place. And then, you know, 6 days later, it was a different kind of, you know, special place for me. So, yeah, happy to be back and obviously very comfortable with the course and gave it a shot at defending last year. Came up a few short, so it's been a good couple of years here for me.
6: You seem to have a comfort level with the golf course. What about it kind of fits your eye?
7: Yeah, I mean, I think I grew up in Scottsdale, so very familiar with kind of like the desert golf kind of feel, which I think can be very uncomfortable for a lot of people. But yeah, I mean, you kind of just gotta commit. Like, there's a lot of blind shots, so you gotta kind of commit and trust your line. And I think there's a lot of risk reward holes out here. Like, you can kind of play aggressive, and if you hit good shots, you'll have a lot of chances. But, you know, there's a double bogey kind of looking at you in the face on most holes out here as well.
6: Yeah, let's talk about that a little bit. How do you prepare for this course any differently than, say, other golf courses?
7: I mean, kind of the same. Like, every week is, you know, we kind of have an idea of like what we're gonna, you know, prepare for. But this course, it's a lot of drivers off the tee, so I'd say big emphasis on how I'm driving it. You know, I know if I want to play well, I got to make a lot of putts from like 10 to 15 feet. So kind of practice that. And actually, like, there's not a ton of wedges out here. It's a lot of, you know, probably like 150 to 200 yard shots. So kind of like that mid iron range is kind of like my emphasis for the week.
6: Yeah.
7: But yeah, I mean, I think more or less it's kind of, you know, every course is, you know, it's still golf, and you kind of just, you know, you have your routine and everything's kind of the same. So I think whatever I did the first year worked out well, and I'm just trying to do the same thing since. Yeah.
6: Yeah, that's awesome. So I think a lot of guys are, I say guys, generally speaking, golf fans are interested in how a tour player prepares for a tournament. I think a lot of times if we go to play a new golf course,

0: We pick up a fancy, you know, picture book in there that shows the yardages and the whole sort of design, and then we go out there and do our best. What does a tour player do in preparation for attacking a golf course?
1: Yeah, I mean, it's a full week. I think some people think that we show up, you know, Wednesday night and just kind of tee it up on Thursday, and that's it. But, you know, most of the time, you know, I usually, Monday is kind of like my travel day. I ended up getting here a little bit earlier, so I had Monday to practice and play a little bit as well. But, yeah, like, you know, usually 9 holes on Tuesday, you know, you see the course, you're C9, and then, you know, kind of that's like our main practice day. So I'll spend, you know, 3 or 4 hours kind of working on my game, mostly around the greens. Like when we're going week to week, you know, you're kind of changing surfaces, you know, greens and surroundings. So, like, I think that's kind of the biggest thing. That I'm focused on, you know, Tuesday and Wednesday. And then Wednesday's 9 holes in the Pro-Am. And then, you know, depending if I'm early Thursday or late Thursday, I'll kind of call it a day by 2 or 3 p.m. or, you know, kind of practice a little bit more if I'm later. But, yeah, it's, you know, it's a good, you know, 6-7 hours, couple days, you know, before to prepare. So it's a lot. And we, you know, I think... You know, golf's an individual sport, but, you know, when you're on tour, it's with your caddy as well. And there's a lot of, you know, back and forth that goes into, you know, kind of strategy. And, you know, they'll walk the course a little extra. They'll kind of have like a game plan before the practice rounds. And then you'll kind of practice that game plan and see how you kind of want to adjust after the practice rounds on Tuesday and Wednesday.
0: Would you say that tour pros take more risks than amateurs, or do amateurs tend to take more unnecessary risks than tour pros?
1: I think based on skill level, it's probably like a higher level of risk, but I think we take a lot of risk as well. But like I think we kind of have like a benchmark of like, if I feel like I can pull a shot off like seven out of 10 times, I feel like that's a proper amount of risk to take on. You know, if I think I can only pull that shot off 3 or 4 times out of 10, then, you know, maybe in the situation, if you kind of need a birdie or an eagle to get something done, then you kind of have to do it. But for the most part, yeah, it's all. And I think as you go throughout a round of golf, you know, every decision is kind of that risk management aspect of it. You know, you're trying to play smart, but, you know, you got to make, you know, a lot of birdies. I think 9-unders leading out there today, so you're not going to shoot 9-under not taking any risk too. So, yeah.
0: Yeah, good point. One of the things that we were just talking about before we started is the softness of the golf course. That's probably the biggest scoring differentiator, isn't it? The firmness or the softness of the greens. I don't know, you could make a golf course long enough or hard enough if the greens are soft for the tour player caliber.
1: No, I would say, yeah, I would say firmness of the greens, you know, length of the rough, and then the wind, which, you know, basically two of those things are kind of manageable. But yeah, if it's, you know, if the course is soft, somebody's going to shoot 7, 8, 9 under, you know, it could be 8,000 yards and, you know, a U.S. Open setup, and somebody's still going to go out there and shoot that the first day. So, yeah, it's just kind of something you kind of, you know, realize Tuesday, Wednesday, and then you can kind of, you know, base your kind of plan of attack for the course based on that day. But, like, when the greens are soft, like, even if we're, you know, 200, 210 yards away, you're kind of aiming at everything, versus when it's firm, like, you got to land it 15, 20 short and really kind of play the slopes and all of that. So, yeah, I think this week will be a little interesting. Today was definitely the softest I've seen this place the last 2 years, all that rain on Monday. But it should, with how hot it's going to be the next few days, it should kind of get back up to, you know, get back pretty crispy this weekend and get up to pace for sure.
0: Love it. All right, let's talk about these. Tom Weisskopf loves the drivable par four. So you got 5 and 14. I know 14 was a big one for you when you won. I was standing behind that green. Maybe take us through that shot on Sunday that you hit and how cool that was.
1: Yeah, it was really cool. For me at that point in the round too, I had a 3-shot lead after the turn. You know, kind of made a, you know, good par on 10 and 11. And then 12, I 3-putted for bogey. I think somebody birdied at the time. So you kind of, I wasn't trying to look at scoreboards too much, but you see the big one off the left and saw that my lead was only one. 13 is one of the hardest par fours on the course. Made a really good scrappy four there. And then, yeah, the pin on Sunday.

0: Sunday was kind of that front left pin, and for me, I play like a natural draw as a lefty, so that hole fits my eye really well. And on Saturday, I was like, they dot the pins the day before for us, so the caddies and us, we can kind of, and the players, we can kind of see it. So like that, the shot I hit on Saturday was like, you know, 6 feet from the pin. So I'm like, if I knew if we kind of get the same thing, I could be right there tomorrow or the next day. And that was the case. We had the same wind. It was like a perfect, comfortable three wood for me, you know, which, you know, at sea level isn't usually go 310 yards or whatever it is. But up here, the ball was flying. It was a warm day. So, yeah, it was good. And just kind of, you know, committed to the shot. And that's kind of one of those things where, you know, you just try to hit it. You try to hit your spot, and you never know if you're going to get, like, that perfect bounce. And, you know, with the blind area up there, I didn't really know. But then you have the crowd behind, and I thought it was, like, 15, 20 feet. And as I kept walking up, it was nice to see that it was only 3 or 4 feet away. And I was inside my comfortable range at that time because the hands were a little shaky that day.
1: Yeah. I mean, it was such a cool shot. I remember standing behind the green. You could barely see you from that spot, right? And the ball came like a laser and landed just short, couple of hops, and then just like a putt rolled right up to, you know, gimme range, essentially. Not that anything's a gimme on a Sunday on the PGA Tour, but it was all nearly a perfect shot. That was pretty cool. And then, of course, making the eagle, bumped it back up, 3 to play, and you had to be feeling pretty good. 4 to play.
0: Yeah, 3-shot lead with 4 to play, and then it just turns into not making a hugely detrimental mistake coming in. But I knew, like, with a short par 3 on 17 and you know, a good gettable par 5 on 18, they kind of move that tee box up to the right the last day, which actually opens up that tee a lot for me, which was really nice for me going around trying to close out that first one. So
1: have you gone for it on 5 at any point in time, practice or tournament round?
0: Yeah, I've gone for 5 every day.
1: Okay.
0: I guess all 9 rounds I've played out here so far. The first year I played it really well and got a little confident. Last year I played 5 a little iffy, but I birdied it today. I'm trying to hit in that front bunker there every time. If I'm in that bunker for 4 days, I think for us too, as we kind of, you know, set up our strategy for courses, it's like you're kind of playing the law of averages, you know. Over 4 days, if you can give yourself, you know, a look every day, that's kind of, you know, you can get 2 or 3 of them to go. That's kind of the plan. But I know if I want to be in that bunker every day, then I got a pretty good chance about playing that hole like 2 or 3 under for the week, even hitting some mediocre bunker shots. So that's right where I was today, and hit that shot to like 4 feet and was able to, you know, kind of kicked my round going. I got off to kind of a slow start today. I birdied the first hole, but then made like 8 straight pars. So I started on 10, but that was kind of nice to get the round going today for sure.
1: Do you like that? Generally speaking, do tour players like those drivables?
0: Yeah, I think most really good golf courses have drivable par fours on them. I think for us too, it's a good, you know, risk reward. You know, it makes you think. I think good holes kind of make us think off the tee, and when you can hit like 2 or 3 different clubs that are all the right play, you know, it just makes the, you know, the mental aspect of it that much more important, I think, in like your strategy and how you're going to attack the hole. So I do like drivable par fours a lot, and I think that's kind of my favorite part about this place is the risk reward aspect of it. And if you want to take on a little bit extra risk, you can get rewarded, or you can get penalized pretty easily.
1: I love that. All right, Matt, let's talk a little bit about after you won that inaugural event. I know you had a relationship with the guys here at Reef and Black Desert, and you've had a chance to spend some time with them and even visit some of the other destinations like Marcella Club, Tiger's new golf course up in Park City. What's your interaction been like with the guys at Reef, and thoughts on Marcella?
0: Yeah, it's been unbelievable. Honestly, they've kind of brought me into the family, and, you know, everything, you know, even the last 2 years with all the growth of the places that they've acquired and everything that they have going on, it's really cool to see. But, yeah, I flew into Salt Lake Friday night and got out to play Marcella Saturday, which was pretty awesome. I mean, that place is very special, just kind of like this. It's it's a golf course that, you know, is built somewhere that there aren't many golf courses built in the world. So, yeah, it's got a cool feel to it. You kind of start out going towards the lake on top of the hill or mountain, I guess, up there. You know, it's 8,000 feet. But then you turn around and you're playing, like, on top of the ledge for a while, six holes in a row, basically kind of have, like, an infinity green that's going on up there. And then you kind of finish through the aspen trees, and it was really beautiful. Now I think with the maple trees, we're all kind of like red and orange and everything, and you kind of finish through the canyon, and it was really cool. And I'm not the biggest fan of Tiger's design courses. I mean, obviously as a kid, like as a player, he was one of my favorites, but that was the best Tiger course I played so far too. So that was fun. Yeah.
1: Nice. Love that. Yeah. Awesome. We ran into you at Augusta after that win. And we took a little picture there under the oak tree. His big smile. It's one of my favorites. Was that kind of being there at Augusta? Was that one of the first, like, I've arrived moments after winning on the PGA Tour? And if not, what was it?
0: Yeah, I mean, I think, yeah, playing in the Masters as a kid was always, you know, a dream. And, you know, you grow up watching that. And to be there and to experience that whole week was unbelievable. But after I won out here, that was pretty much the first thought that entered my mind was, you know, I have a spot at the Masters, you know, next year. So I think, you know, when you win a PGA Tour event, there's a lot of perks and cool things that come with it. But that's, you know, playing Augusta's top of the list for sure.
1: Have you had any other, like, super cool, like, man, I can't believe I've got to do this sort of thing?
0: Yeah, I mean, I feel like the last 2 years, you know, just playing on tour, every week is kind of, you know, pinch me moments and stuff like that. But yeah, I think, you know, playing all four majors the last 2 years, has been a great experience for me. And then, yeah, just kind of everything that comes along with the win. I think too, job security wise, like for me, I was coming off Corn Ferry and then I won, and it gives you like a 2 year exemption. So that my first year on tour, I kind of knew that I had kind of like a free roll at it, which I think kind of helped free me up a little bit, you know, mentally as well. And you know, I think it's so tough on tour as a rookie. You're playing against guys that have been out here, you know, 10, 15 years, and they're so comfortable with the courses and the travel and everything that kind of comes along with it. And, you know, to have that kind of, you know, knowing I had that security of that second year after I won was huge for me, just to kind of, you know, get comfortable, but then also just kind of have that in the back of my head, knowing that it was almost, you know, whatever happened this year is what it is, and I'll, you know, be able to grow from it for sure.
1: Any of the guys, veterans, take you under their wing, or any good advice that anybody gave you when you arrived out there?
0: Yeah, I mean, it's been good. It's like, it's pretty crazy. I mean, I grew up, you know, watching all these guys play, so now getting to play with them in these tournaments is pretty cool. But yeah, I got to play with Adam Scott this year, Jordan Spieth, Ricky Fowler. So, like, you know, I think the first one I played in Houston my first year with Jason Day. And when I was in high school, Jason Day was number one on tour. And, you know, he's got the cool Australian accent and all that, too. So it was pretty – he was a nice guy. For the most part, everybody is. But they let you – I think the older guys are a little bit nicer sometimes. They'll, like, kind of answer your questions and let you bounce ideas off of them. Some of the guys that are, you know, around my age and stuff are kind of holding some of that stuff a little closer to the chest. But, yeah, for the most part, I mean, golf's kind of like that, you know, the gentleman game and the camaraderie aspect of it. Everybody kind of grows up with that. So, yeah, it's been cool to, and I think year two for me now, getting a little bit more comfortable in the locker room, you know, knowing those guys, you know, sitting with them at lunch and talking and not feeling like you're like, you know, your first year on tour, it feels like the first day of high school kind of all over again. And, you know, you walk in, you don't really know where to sit or what to say. So definitely get a little bit more comfortable with that for sure.
1: I love that. Hey, let's talk about job security. So a lot has been made on the PGA Tour. We have a new competitive model coming up in 2028. There's going to be a championship track and a challenger track. What's your understanding of it? And how do you feel about the way this is all going to play itself out?
0: Yeah, I mean, I think it'll be good overall. I think it's been kind of trending that way, you know, with the signature events now, where there's like, you know, eight or nine events that are kind of like the upper echelon. So I think to have kind of, you know, a full season of, you know, having 18 events where it's kind of, you know, 100, I think it's better to have 120 guys playing every week with a cut and everything than 72 and no cut. It's kind of a little different. So I think it'll be great from a competitive aspect. it'll also be right now kind of the threshold for me this year was finishing top 50, got me into my those signature events for next year. And then at the end of next year, it'll be like top 90 will kind of keep you into that championship series. So that sounds like 40 more cards to me and a little bit more playing opportunities for a lot of guys. And I think, you know, kind of getting rid of the sponsor exemptions and some of that stuff, I think, you know, my route

0: You know, went to a small, you know, went to Santa Clara, you know, mid-major, wasn't like highly recruited coming out of high school, wasn't really like, you know, supposed to be a PGA Tour player coming out of college really either. So I think for golf's such a great game for that. It doesn't matter like where you're from, like where you went to school, whatever. It's just what you shoot that day. And I think this model will help, you know, kind of create that a little bit more, where that, you know, kind of doesn't matter what you've done in the past. It just matters what you're doing right now. And I think that's important.
1: Well, everybody, thanks so much for your time. Matt, thank you, man. We appreciate you spending some time. Matt McCarty, everybody. 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
1: All right, welcome back to the show. Brian Taylor, Bob Casper, thanks for joining us each and every week right here on Real Golf Radio. So, look, I left off there. Here's the deal. If you make a bogey, it's one over. If you make a double bogey, it's two, and two is double of one. If you make an eagle, it is two. If you make a double eagle, it is three. That is not double of two. If a double eagle seems like it should be four, and so that's why people get hung up on that, and they simply call it an albatross, which is three under, not two under. So there you go. Yep. That is the deal. Let's see what the caddy thinks.
7: There are bag rats, and then there are caddies. Baby. Pro jocks who are legends in caddy shacks across the PGA Tour.
8: While we can neither confirm nor deny the existence of this legendary looper,
7: here he is. The Caddy on Real Golf Radio.
1: Yeah, Caddy joins us each and every week right here on Real Golf Radio. What do you say, Caddy? A double eagle? Are we good with that, or is it an albatross? Or do you

0: care.
1: So it's double eagle. What's the double of one? Is it two?
0: Yeah.
1: What's one times two? Okay. Next question. Can I help with anything else?
2: Okay.
0: I'm not following. You lost me, dude.
1: You've got real first world. You've got first world problems only when you're concerned about double eagle. And how do you even come? Who even came up with that? I mean, I kind of like the fact that someone came up with it in a way, but it's also a little disturbing.
2: Yeah.
1: Anyway.
0: Which part, double eagle or albatross? What's disturbing?
1: You know, the albatross, I get it because it's really rare to see an albatross, but I, you know, that's like calling the Grand Slam the impregnable quadrilateral. It's just a no. No.
2: Oh, funny.
0: Okay.
2: Okay.
0: All right. Let's go on to another. Let's talk Black Desert for a minute before. And the reason we were talking about that, did you see Jordan Smith's walk off albatross or double eagle, however you like to say it, after the first round on 9, the par 5?
1: He walked off at, didn't finish the round?
0: No, that was his 18th hole.
2: Walk off.
0: That was his last shot.
2: Walk off.
1: But how's the ninth hole? How's the ninth hole the 18th call? I think we've got a lot of problems to deal with here.
0: Oh my god.
1: That
0: gosh.
1: We really need to investigate. Hey, you started it with this double eagle stuff.
2: Split tee times?
1: Don't blame me.
2: Split tee times, caddy.
0: I think the caddy's very familiar with the way the first two rounds go on a PGA Tour
2: event. Yeah, of
0: course
2: he is. Of course he is.
1: I've been a few of them.
2: He's just being impossible right now.
0: It happens.
2: Impossible.
1: I'm just being a PGA Tour player on a Friday afternoon. Very difficult to deal with.
2: Yep.
1: I'm not shooting 63-63 and being like, I'm not in the lead. Okay.
2: Right.
1: 126. How many people, I mean, there's more than a few people listening to the show who have shot 126, but not in the way we're talking about.
2: Not in two rounds.
0: I like that.
2: More
0: in
2: one.
1: At Tiger Woods' first event, his debut professional event, the Greater Milwaukee Open, my player, I hadn't worked for him. I hadn't caddied for like a year and a half. It's my first event back. My player shoots 93 for 27 holes, 31, 31, 31. They showed him it one putt on television, one putt, en route to shooting 93.
2: What did he shoot the other nine?
1: He shot 62-66 the first two rounds.
2: Wow.
1: That's pretty good.
2: Yeah, that's
1: pretty
2: good.
1: He ended up losing. I think we finished second.
0: well played there. Yeah.
2: Very good.
1: Tiger had a T67. Tiger had a T67 and but he made that hole in one Sunday, you know?
2: Yes,
1: so he stole the show right from the beginning. He didn't even wait to steal the show.
2: No. Nope.
1: He didn't wait. Nah.
2: Nope. How about Kevin Streelman shooting 63-64, 15 under par, 127, and he's back.
0: And he's 47. Let's just keep throwing numbers out there.
1: Yeah. Does he get any shots for being an almost senior? I mean, he's getting
2: maybe
1: old,
2: they let
1: right?
2: him, maybe they let him play from a different tee on a couple of holes.
0: Hey, now. Don't shortchange him, man.
1: Brian,
0: he's feeling it.
1: Our very talented host there, Brian Taylor, and I went around Black Desert a couple weeks ago, and Brian had punished himself. Now, I got it. For our listeners who don't know this, Brian Taylor's good at golf. He has a parking spot, or he had, I should say. Sorry, my apologies.
0: Thanks for bringing
1: that
0: up.
1: He had a parking spot with sign with his name on it at the club, basically reserved for him the last few years. Everybody knows what that means. And he hits it pretty far. He's hitting a 7-iron close to 200 out there. He steps back to the tips and he's like, the next day, he's like, I'm not playing back there. I'm not playing back there. He beat me up. I'm like, is that like the, Brian, is that not the great example of how good these guys are?
2: It's amazing.
0: Well, let's just put it this way.
1: So
0: a couple of examples. On 18, for instance, from that back tee, I hit driver, and I am just happy

0: to get it in the on the fairway. Now there's a lot of tour pros that were happy about that over the last couple of rounds as well. But I watched a lot of those guys hit iron into there. You're talking anywhere from 260, 270 to 280, and they're hitting irons into this on their second shot into 18, par five. I mean, it's all three wood. It's everything I got. If I even want to go for it.
1: That evokes the Leo DiCaprio meme. Hey, whoa. I mean, how do you, that's a lot longer carry over that bunker than you think. You think you can get over that bunker. It's a long way over that bunker, even for the tour players.
0: Most of the guys aren't taking that bunker on. Yeah.
1: No. It seems like you can, though, doesn't it? Yeah.
0: Another one was Neil Shipley. I watched him on Friday on 11, and he was right at the crest of the hill. 202. To give you an example, I had 258.
1: Yeah.
0: From the back tees into that one. Completely blind.
2: But he had 202 and hit it to 2.5 feet.
0: He did. He played the slope. Perfect.
1: Well, I mean, he's, just a half a football field ahead of you.
0: Yeah, just that.
1: So, hey, you know what they say now? Remember, Bob, remember when you someone blew it by someone else, they go, hey, you could build a Walmart between my ball and your ball, right? You know what they say. Now with the kids today, they say, hey, they could build a data center between your ball and my. Anyway, that was pretty bad.
0: Caddy's on a roll.
1: We might have to edit that one. Might edit that one out. I don't know.
0: They also
2: used to say drop mail, remember? Drop mail.
1: Kelly Gibson used to say that. Hey, he's dropping. My boy's dropping mail on Phil Mickelson with a 3-wood. Remember that one? Yeah. Dropping mail. That's a good one, isn't it?
2: Dropping mail, baby.
1: What else do we have? Have you ever heard anybody actually say, let the big dog eat? I know it was a thing. It was before me, which is really saying something, because there's not a lot before me anymore. But, like, what else do we have for bombing it? Dropping mail.
0: Hits it a ton. Bashes
1: Walmart.
0: It.
1: Oh, send it. There you go.
0: Yeah,
1: send
0: that's
1: it.
0: A new one. Send yep. it. Yeah.
2: That's another
1: bomb it. He can bomb it. I think that's the main one, right? He can bomb it.
2: Yep.
1: Yeah. Oh.
0: Good stuff. Hey, Caddy, we got just a short time, but I do want to get your opinion on this. The Mid-Amateur played this week, and there's a lot of discussion around whether these former tour pros ought to have an opportunity to get their amateur status back and compete in a USGA championship like the Mid-Am that has so much on the line, such as a Masters and US Open opportunity. What's your opinion? Do you have are you strongly opinionated one way or another?
1: I'd say I'm fairly strongly opinionated. I think when a tour player stops playing professionally and stops the grind and all that, his game actually deteriorates a reasonable amount fairly quickly. It's not the same thing. What people aren't considering here is that playing as a professional, you're going to be better than if you had gone and gotten a regular job or not done that route. However, if all those guys who they're complaining about who had pro status and now amateurs never had pro status, they'd still be beating everybody else they're beating anyway because they're that much better.
0: That's the reason they turned pro. That's the reason they turned pro because they were one of the best amateurs, right?
2: That's right.
1: That's right. If you walk away for like a year and you try to go play in a pro event as a pro, it's not good.
2: No.
1: You're not going to do very well.
0: Oh, I mean, just look at Tiger.
1: I remember when Fred Couples took, Tiger's a good example for that, right? I mean, as good as he is, but you've got I remember Couples took 3 weeks off and he plays a lot of golf even when he's, but he kind of didn't touch a club for 3 weeks after the Masters that year. At some stretch, maybe a month, and it took him he missed the first two or three cuts coming back. Those guys are just that good. It didn't. Now, look, I don't think you
2: it's
1: should
2: a fine
1: be able
2: line.
1: To
2: yeah,
1: get
2: it's
1: your
2: a fine
1: stat-
2: line.
1: Yeah, it, well, you shouldn't be able to get your status back in 5 minutes. But if you're out for a
2: couple years,
1: yeah, that I think that's what it is. If you've played a lot, it's probably like a couple years.

0: sit you down. That's you know, and you could also say should Stuart Hagestad be allowed to play in it because he's a professional amateur?
1: Well, the definition of an amateur is so different than Bobby Jones era, right? Today.
0: Well, Bobby Jones was a professional amateur.
2: Yes.
0: I like the way it works. I think it's good. It's just that those guys who were all pros, they were all just that good. That's why they made money playing golf.
1: Yeah. Exactly.
0: It's not like if you took a bunch of the guys in the mid-am who are in that category that you're, you know, saying, oh, these poor guys are getting beat up. If you gave them 3, 4, 5, 6, 7 years to play professionally, they'd be a little better than they are right now, but not probably still not as good as all those guys who turned pro. They were just better.
1: Yeah. So, yeah. Good point.
0: Yeah.
1: Good point. All right. Caddy, thanks so much, man. We appreciate it. We're out of time, but always good to chat with you. Enjoy watching Black Desert. It looks so good on TV, man.
0: Beautiful course. I won't say anything about it. That would be biased or represent anyway. All right. Thank you, gentlemen.
1: There you go. I wanted to let him get that thank you, gentlemen, in.
2: Yeah, that's right.
1: Yeah, there he goes. That's the Caddy right here on Real Golf Radio, and that'll do it for us. Thanks so much to everyone who joined us, Kevin Stroman, Matt McCarty, and, of course, America's favorite caddy. We'll wrap up Black Desert next week, and we'll see you then right here on Real Golf Radio.
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1: Coming up on today's show, we welcome back a multi-threat golf course owner, PGA professional, and so much more, one and only Brian Simmons. 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

0: great time at Totsky's birthday party back on September 21st. I got to see a lot of people, including this hour's guest. This guy is amazing in his teaching. He's got so much going on. I appreciate him making time to come on the show, because I don't know how he's actually making time to spend a while with us, because he is owner of a golf course. He's a PGA professional. He's been Teacher of the Year. He does golf club design. I introduce you, or reintroduce you, if you've been listening to this show for a while, to Brian Simmons, who is in South Florida. B, it was great to see you at Totsky's party. I was looking forward to that, especially after talking to our man Mike Morgan, who we'll talk more about later this hour as well. But welcome to the show.
1: Oh, thanks so much. It's great to be back on. And Totsky's party was really unbelievable, to think that he's 100 years old and as sharp as he is, and the singing and the dancing and all that goes with him.
0: Yeah, and that was just Brian's part right there, the singing and the dancing. No, Totsky's unbelievable. He gets up on stage and serenades everybody, and it's just, yeah, he's something else. He's something else to be around, and you've been around for a long time, and you're based in South Florida, so you're always close to Totskyville.
1: Well, I am, and it was really cool. About 2 months ago, Bob came up and spent the whole day with me, and we just had a blast. He had a good friend of his, Steve Rubin, that brought him up, and we talked about everything in golf. I have in my office about 6,000 golf clubs. I know that's hard to believe, but I do, and the clubs are all classics. So everything's got a story, and everything's got a value. Tosk was signing Bob Totsky wedges by McGregor from 1960.
0: Awesome.
1: So it was a lot of fun.
0: And his penmanship is unbelievable. I hope when I even reach 70 that I can write as good as him. That's given him a few years. It's crazy. He took the Palmer method in school, and he's a great example. People say Palmer method, like Arnold Palmer. No, this is a different Palmer, but his penmanship is unbelievable, because that's one of the things that's gone out of the schools. And, they don't even teach cursive anymore and all this kind of stuff that we had to go through. But I feel like a better person for it.
1: Oh my goodness. Yes. And he really has the ability to do calligraphy when he signs these envelopes for his party and for other things. I mean, it looks almost unreal.
0: And the reason I partially bring that up is because Totsky, of course, was on the show last week, and he talked about the importance of the touch and the feel and the hands. And he said, when you're writing with a pen or pencil, do you hold it firmly or do you hold it softly? And it comes down to, I'm kind of in the middle, but it's probably like my golf swing and my golf grip, so to speak. But the lighter touch, the better feel you have, and thus parallels between handwriting and the golf swing.
1: Absolutely. Being around talk, and if somebody starts to say, well, Bob, you don't really use your hands anymore in the golf swing, do you? And that will just set him off on fire. He will he'll blow up, and he'll look at him and say, what are your hands connected to? The golf club. How do you not use them?
0: Yes, and so, you don't want to bear that wrath, that's for sure.
1: No, he'll let you know exactly where you stand.
0: Well, so you're a guy that's certainly been around him a lot, and so do you walk carefully still these days? I talked to Steve Bourbon, one of his proteges, about this regularly, about the ways to really keep yourself away from those Totsky landmines.
1: I don't anymore. I've been with him so much, spent so much time with him, played enough golf with him. The one thing Bob's always doing is teaching. So he'll pose questions to you. He'll pose questions to people in the audience when he's giving clinics. But he's always teaching, and he always wants to get a response. And a lot of guys will be a little timid, but the way to go about it is to jump in there and say what you feel. And if you're wrong, he's going to tell you. And if you're right, he's going to commend you.
0: Yeah, you need to do whatever it is with confidence and be able to explain yourself if you say something that

0: that he's not quite on board with. And sometimes, every millionth time, he might semi-agree with you. Oh, you bring up a good point. Maybe.
1: Well, you know, you're right there. But he's been very, very kind to me. And we've spent I was at Boca Rio Golf Club back in the early 90s, and I was the director of instruction there in Boca Raton, and there were two people there, Benny and Joan Cohen, that owned Robai Toski, and that was his company, I think, that was out of Japan. And we played a lot of golf together. So I got firsthand what he thought and how he felt about it. And he also knew that I lived in Evansville, Indiana, with a gentleman named Bob Hamilton, who was my teacher. And I lived with him for 8 years. And Bob had won the PGA in 1944, and he was third in the Masters 1 year, Ryder Cupper. And Tosk had a lot of great things to say about Bob, and was very much enamored with Mr. Hamilton's short game. Wedge play, which that's what I teach out on the PGA and the Champions Tours.
0: Yeah, you've been so full resume this hour for Brian Simmons, because this guy is multi-layered and multi-level. Been a PGA professional since, I think it's 1989, if we checked our statistics correctly. So a long time, and you've been teaching on the PGA Tour and the tours, the big tours, because now the Champions Tour truly is that. You've got Longer, you've got all kinds of name guys out there, including our buddy Ken Duke, who are still cashing a check, so it's pretty something else. But it comes down to that short game with those guys.
1: It does. I'm having a lot of fun right now. I'm working with Tim O'Neill, have been for the last 3 years, and Tim was not a PGA Tour player, although he's played golf his whole life. He's 53, I think. But on the Champions Tour, he qualified 1 year, got in, and I actually had another player named Craig Bowden, who's played the PGA Tour, that missed it that year by a stroke. So I've been with Timmy for 3 years, and we've revamped his whole short game, and Tim won on the Champions Tour a year ago. So we're excited, and he's having a great year this year. So it's a lot of fun.
0: Well, that's, you know, the other reason why you've been Teacher of the Year in South Florida, obviously, makes sense to me now. But when you're out there with those guys and you're remaking it, that's a lot of work. I mean, you've got all these other things going on, your design and your golf course and such. So how are you really good at carving out time for these different things?
1: You know, I do carve the time out, but I prioritize it, and I've got a great staff. My son is working with me here, Justin, and Josh Davis has been my head golf professional at the club for 25 years. That's how long we've been here. But I have good people behind me, because you wouldn't be able to do the things that I'm privileged to do without that good staff.
0: Yeah, so you need that. McLean talks about that all the time as well, because he's got all these golf schools all over the world, and he is still very active in those schools, but he always talks about how great his staff is and how important that staff is to the success of the business.
1: You're only as good as your staff.
0: So from your standpoint, so Tim comes to you, you go to Tim. I mean, I'm guessing the golfer comes to the professional. How does that relationship happen in the first place?
1: Well, he was introduced to me by another tour player and had been struggling tremendously with everything from 100 yards and in. And I said, look, here's the deal. This is what I believe. This is what I teach. And either you're going to buy in or you're not going to buy in. And either way is okay with me. I don't care, but I think I can help you become better. And he bought in, and when I ask him to do things, he doesn't question it. He doesn't want to rip it apart. He doesn't become analytical with it. He just says, yes, sir, I'll give it my best. And obviously, not every player is going to do everything that you want them to do, but Tim has been an example of, yeah, he's going to give it an open mind and try, and it's really been a savior for him.
0: Well, now you got a win in that column, so that's certainly proof right there, as they say, proof in the pudding, I guess, from that standpoint. So that's great.
1: Yes.
0: What do you believe and what do you teach?
1: Well,

0: hitting 100 yards and in and being able to stand there and just hit every ball in there 4 or 5 feet. And when you get around the greens, they get it up and down 80 or 90% of the time. And it was because they had a great technique. But they played with feel. Just as Tosk would say, they played with their hands.
1: So did I hear you say, keep the wedge in front of you?
0: Keep it in front of your body. When a golf club gets behind you, there's only two ways you're going to get that club back out where it needs to be, and that's by throwing it with your arms, or as they try to get players to do today, really rotate their body. And the consistency factor is not always there when you're trying to do this, or you'll hear people say, well, just use the big muscles of your body. Your hands are everything in a golf swing. It's what you feel with. It's the path that you're turning your body to get into, you're still feeling your hands get to a certain spot. So when that club stays in front of your body, or even when you take it away outside and you cut across the ball, you're being able to control the flight of the ball. You're being able to control the trajectory and also the solidness of the hit.
1: You keep your hands forward during the wedge contact as well, or obviously it depends on the type of shot you're hitting. How about a regular?
0: Well, it depends on the type. If you're standing there 100 yards, it's not as big a cut motion. It becomes a little bit more of a normal golf swing motion, 100, 115, 120 yards. But you're going to have your hands a little bit ahead because you need a downward blow. And you want to be able to drive down and through that shot, and that's what holds it online.
1: Fascinating. So I guess Dave Pelz has been gone for a while now, and he used to be our short game guru. Maybe Simmons is stepping into that role in short order here as we're visiting with Brian Simmons. He's a teacher of the year, golf course owner, PGA professional, longtime PGA professional, as he mentioned, working with the pros out on the tours, and an entrepreneur, if nothing else. A golf course, he tweaked the golf course, I know. He's got new putting greens. We'll talk about that a little later in the show as well. But this guy likes to tinker and manufacture clubs. I think that's come down to one of his specialties. But we'll talk about that with Brian this hour, because this going to spend the hour with us. We're very fortunate to have the guy of this stature on the show. We always strive. I know if you missed him the first time, buckle in. You're ready for quite the adventure with Brian Simmons. And we'll be back after this break.
2: Hi, this is Bob Toski, and you're listening to Tee It Up with Keith Jones. And we'll be right back. I'll keep my pants on.
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